0: Half of Americans are saying they are voting to oppose him, to oppose President Trump and his policies. Less than a third, meantime, say they're voting to support him. All right. So that plays into what the analysts will call an enthusiasm gap. We've seen it in other polls. We see it in this poll. Now, this will not surprise you. What are the top issues this cycle? They are basically all economy and affordability related. You can see how it breaks down here. Only 12% of the voters saying, like, immigration or the border are urgent issues. It's about the money. And how about this one as a final point from our polling to point out this time around? Trust in elections, all right? Fewer than half actually believe that all the votes of this election will be counted accurately. Now, at the same time, only 3% guys say that concerns over the ballot will cause them to not vote at all. But it's interesting. Now, I would say to sum up all of what we're seeing, Chris and Stephen A., this is an advantage Democrat polling cycle and an advantage Democrat poll, to go back to the beginning, plus 7 on the generic ballot.
1: Mm. Now, we also have a tool that Connell can avail us of, which is DDHQ takes a shot at what the percentages are and the likelihoods based off their own data. What do you see?
0: Well, it's really interesting. In the House, the Democrats are much more likely to take control than they are in the Senate. 77% odds are being given to the Democrats to take over the House. It's interesting how they do this. They look at, like, the fundamentals in House districts, the demographics, the election history, like if there's been redistricting, and then they start to run simulations. So in the House, as I say, it's 77%, whereas in the Senate, still more likely to go to the Democrats, it's 56%. So in other words, like, if they run a simulation, they run it like 100 times. It came out 56 times that the Democrats took control of the Senate. Big races, the ones in yellow are our toss-ups. All right, Maine, Ohio, Iowa, and Texas in the Senate. I'll bring up a couple just to give you an idea of the data we're looking at. Everybody's talking about Texas. James Tallarico in these simulations is being given a 57% win probability, meaning he's more likely, at least today, to beat Ken Paxton, but we still have it in yellow because it's a toss-up race. Now, when you go back to the big map, I think the other big race, big names that people like to point out is a lean blue state. It's the state of Michigan. Fundamentals favor the Democrats. Abdul El-Sayed is being given a 70% chance of victory here, even though the polls show a much closer race than this. Again, a lot of this points to what we've seen in the past in a state like Michigan. And the final one I'll mention to you guys, because it applies to today's news, is Alaska. Look way down here. Alaska is not yellow right now. At least it's lean blue. We had it as a toss-up, but now it's leaning to the Democrat Mary Peltola. Remember, you have two Dan Sullivans in the race, including a sitting senator, but Peltola is being given a 62% chance or win probability to flip Alaska from red to blue. And that's the big question. How many flips will we see? Again, we go back to the overall odds. Looking good, guys, in the Senate for the Democrats, much better for them in the House.
1: Anything you want to know? Or do you know everything already?
2: No, I wouldn't say I know everything, but I know that the Republicans are in trouble. Mm-hmm. And I know they're in trouble because of a president that they feel has betrayed them as a constituent. The bottom line is affordability has become an issue. Every time you see Trump, he seems to be talking to some business network or to CEOs instead of people at the kitchen table. That's not how he got reelected in 2024. He got reelected in 2024, not just because he was able to point to the lack of attention that the Democrats were paying to issues like affordability. Instead, they were engaged in identity politics and stuff like that. But also because he said, hey, based on what he said back in 2015, what do you got to lose? He basically regurgitated that statement without really, really saying it in 2024. What he did was he pointed out that they weren't focused on the stuff that you were supposed to be focused on. He would definitely focused on it. And they said, yes, that's what we want. Then he got back into office and all of a sudden you can't even recognize him anymore. So they feel betrayed. And that's the thing. When he goes out there and he's saying, put me on a ballot because they're going to put me on the ballot anyway, he's talking to his base. He damn sure ain't talking to independents. He ain't talking to anybody close to the center. He's talking to his base because nobody else is going to buy that. They're looking at what he says, comparable, you know, comparing that to what he has actually done. And sometimes putting a face on it, regardless of what the details may indicate, the average voter out there don't have time to get into the minutia of things. It's a feeling. It's a gut instinct. It's them looking at you and the kind of imagery you put forth. And when they see him talking to people who are of his ilk, millionaires, billionaires, and stuff like that, instead of the common people at the kitchen table, they're saying, you have forgotten about us. And that is not a problem he had before, but he damn sure has that problem now. And I think it's definitely going to cost him in the House, and it might cost him a couple of seats in the Senate. You might not take control of the Senate if you're the Dems, but you can make it tighter and incredibly uncomfortable for the president in the last 2 years in office.

0: Ever supposed to exist. You bombed them into obliteration and didn't need to do anything else. Yet you turned around and bombed them again a few months later. It was supposed to be a war that was going to end in 4 weeks. And then after that, it was supposed to be 4 months. And then after 10 months, he's sitting there telling the American people, hey, let me get through the election, vote us in office, and we'll get it resolved then. And oh, by the way, I'll give you $5,000 a piece if we're able to pull that off. That kind of stuff is not washing with the American people. They're not falling for that. They expected him to be better, and he has not given the impression that he is better. It is not as bad as people projected it would be, but you can't say that to the average man and woman at the kitchen table that's busting their tail, working hard just to make ends meet, pay rent. Gas prices is up, rent is up, you know, health care is up, groceries are up, and he's sitting there talking about it's really not that bad, and they got him on camera. It's really not that bad. Don't worry about it. It's going to be okay. Believe me. It's what I know what I'm talking about. Nobody's trying to hear that right now. They know what they're paying every day. They know they got to work a couple of jobs to pay the bills and stuff like that. And for the first time in his presidency, 0.1 or 2.0, you're looking at him and you're saying he really doesn't relate what they suspected all along. You've been a billionaire or whatever it is that your numbers are in terms of your bank account. You've gotten billions doing crypto, but you're talking about taking $1.5 billion of American taxpayer monies, not only for the $5,000 you said you'd pay them if you won the election in the midterms. You also tried to pay the insurrectionists on January 6th. And my position was all along, wait a minute. So you were worth over $1 billion supposedly when you got in the office. Since you got back in the office, you've gone an additional $4 to $5 billion. Why don't you pay it? You can afford it. You got the money. If I came to you and I said to you, well, you know what? I got $5 billion in my bank account, but I want to go to the taxpayer to pay the $1.5 billion for insurrectionists who supported me on January 6th. That's still a situation where I could have paid it off out of my own pocket since I'm looking out for you, right? Mm-hmm. And still had an additional $2.5 to $3.5 billion in my pocket. But he didn't think about that. He thought about coming to the American taxpayer for their money, according to his words, not mine. Those are the kind of things that the American citizen are going to look at and say, you know what? Your ass is slick. I don't trust you. And that's a problem for him as these midterms approach, because they already didn't trust the politicians on Capitol Hill. And you showed yourself to be just as bad as them, except a bit more adroit at padding your wallet. That will cost him.
1: Hmm. All right. Stephen Hayes laying it out for 2028. You heard it here first. Look, this is it is very hard for me. And I was telling you guys this. The benefit of coming to the town hall is that you get to listen to me twice. It's hard for me to accept the numbers. I've never seen an outfit as accurate as DDHQ. I told you guys that, and that is the truth. It's hard for me to accept the numbers. I cannot believe that Tallarico has as good a chance as they say he does in Texas. And it's not just because I think the pollsters are wrong. It's culture. It's culture. Mm-hmm. They have done a decent job. I mean, this last thing with the latest lie that they told about him, I thought was pretty incompetent. Mm-hmm. But he checks a lot of boxes to make people down there afraid.
0: Let me say the one thing that I've said about Ken Paxton, who, by the way, quietly, privately blamed Trump and Trump's visit to impacting him, you know, and negatively. I want to say this on national television to the American people everywhere. I don't care who you are. You don't deserve to be in office if you can't show up for a debate in 12 years. Mm-hmm. If you want the support of the American people, stand up in front of them on a debate stage against your opposition and tell the citizens of Texas why you and your policy ideas are better than the opposition. If you can't do that, to me, that should automatically disqualify you. So whereas I have no crux in the race, I'm not a Texas citizen, that is one person I'm hoping loses more than anybody for no other reason than his unwillingness to show up and defend your position. He hasn't debated anybody. No. He hasn't shown up for the... You got to show up.
1: And he definitely doesn't want to show up against Tallarico. On the one hand, they want you to believe that, like, he's, you know, not able to serve, right, but he doesn't want to stand next to him on a stage.
0: Exactly.
1: Look, and it's a funny time that we live in when, you are right, he hasn't got on his stage. This is also a man who is impeached by his own party.
0: Yes.
1: By a commanding vote. But this is where we are. That's why it's hard for me to accept the numbers. Because these are such uncertain times. And I think if we learned one lesson, there are a lot of people who will vote away that they'll tell you they're not going to vote. Yeah. And I think that's something we have to build into our suspicions going in. That said,

0: I want to bring in somebody who's going to make the point that I'm going to make to you right now a lot better because he's done it at a much higher level.
1: Yeah.
0: This is going to be a participation election. The war, what he just did with Putin, which is shocking to me, that will keep his people home. The question is the outrage, is the economic instability, is the disconnect enough to bring people out to vote against him and for other people? Two very different propositions. How you do that? Messaging and groundwork. You know who taught me that? The guy I'm about to bring in. This man was mayor of Chicago. All of us first met him as President Obama's chief of staff, also a U.S. ambassador. Could be a presidential candidate. I don't want to get him sideways with Stephen A. just yet. But joining me from South Carolina is and by the way, remember, South Carolina, very important. Why? It's the first state up for the Democrats in the presidential the primaries. Mr. Rahm Emanuel joins us now from South Carolina. Rahm, good to see you. You're in South Carolina. What are you doing down there? Mm-hmm. And what does it look like to you? There's a Senate race there that could be closer than expected.
2: Yeah. I'm going to be with the candidate and with the person running for governor, as well as a congressional candidate. And you never, this tells you the story. You have an expanding map here. And South Carolina, very competitive Senate race. It's dead even. And also the congressional race is like that. And this is a referendum election on the Republicans and the president. And the people want change. And you have very similar kind of context to what happened in 06. And I just think the president and the Republicans, and I would just take one slight thing and a little different than what you and Steve were saying, and merge them. The affordability and the corruption issue are heads and tails of the same coin. The President of the United States gets a $450 million gift from Qatari of an airplane, Air Force One, and you're getting $450 a gallon of gas. The President's getting special interest money for his ballroom, and you get the bill. And the more you tie that corruption to your payment and that you can't afford to go, but you're just going paycheck to paycheck, that's how you merge those issues, and that's what's happening across this country. I was in Louisiana just the other day, because it's the only state whose reading and math scores are above pre-COVID, and I've been campaigning for congressional candidates across the country. There is a palpable anger at the lack of focus by Washington, specifically the Republicans, on where people are basically going paycheck to paycheck and struggling. I would not want to be a Republican with this election cycle, no matter what state, what district you're in, or governor.
1: Rahm, it's good to see you, buddy. It's Stephen A. here. Let me ask you this question. If anybody knows how much of an expert the Democrats are stepping on their own feet and getting in their own way, it's you. My question to you would be, do you believe...
2: Not because I've done that.
1: Not because you, of course not. Of course, never that. But do you believe that they've been effective enough in making this upcoming election a referendum on Trump and the GOP? Do you think they've done an effective enough job as these midterms approach?
2: Two things. The only thing, we have bipartisan agreement. The president wants this a referendum on him, and we want it to be a referendum, so that's bipartisan agreement.
1: Sure.
2: I think the Democrats have done a very good job of keeping it focused. Now look, 2026, the Republicans are going to lose. Democrats aren't going to win. The Republicans will lose. 2027 and how we comport ourselves will determine whether we have won that year, whether we pass an ethics reform bill and deliver on change, banning all stock trades, banning all prediction market participation, mandatory blind trust. Those are the type of things that we have to deliver, an increase in the minimum wage. I think the Democrats to date have made this about the president and his administration and the corruption. I think they could do a better job of executing that. But the president is giving them, and the Republicans are giving them, endless amount of material. You guys are talking about the Senate race today. You have a story out there about Kent Paxton, New Year's partying in Dubai.
0: In Dubai, yeah.
2: With a bunch of people, and another corruption story. You have that same thing down in Florida with the corruption in and around Tallahassee. So I think, yes, I would give a gentleman's B, B+. I would not give an A. But we have made the most of the daily kind of every day the corruption and every day the affordability. And I think where I would say we've fallen short is certain campaigns have done a great job, but merging those two into a singular argument.
0: So, Rahm, let me ask you this, because you've had so much history. I've learned so much from you for so many years now, not to age us both. But I've never seen anything like MAGA before. I've never seen anything that holds people as solid to a proposition as this does, to the point where I don't think you change minds. I think you just have to outnumber if you're going to win an election against them. Have you ever seen anything like it? And does its uniqueness, if you see it that way, change the probabilities and the factors of what controls the midterms?
2: Yeah, well, a couple things I would say on that. One is that, I mean, look, the president has taken over a party. I mean, it's just full out. Not kind of like made his coalition the kind of the more a louder voice. It is his party, and they're going to pay the consequence in this midterm. And the reason I say that, the most important story coming out of this election is what I would call Romney Republicans have left the Republican Party. They're up for grabs. And I think how the Democrats comport them can bring them into the coalition. What I mean by that, Jolly, who's the nominee for governor in Florida, was a former Republican congressman. Amy Acton in Ohio, who's running as a Democrat for governor, her call was she was head of public health for Republican Governor DeWine. In Arizona, where the Democratic governor now runs as a ticket, she picked a Republican mayor to be her running mate. That's the biggest story of this election. In Kansas, mm-hmm. the battleground state that never really thought. The minister used to be a Republican. Mm-hmm. Voted Republican. That's the story, is that you have a whole new wing. Now, the non-MAGA Republicans have finally realized, after a dozen years dominated by Donald Trump, that is not their home. They haven't chosen Democrats. And we have to make a decision. Is this election going to be transactional or transformational? And I'm hoping to make it transformational, building on this opportunity with Republican voters. I've never seen a MAGA like this, but know one thing. 1994, 2006, 2010, 2018. Those were big midterms. Mm-hmm. Massive change. Donald Trump today is at the lowest level of job approval of any president, going from Clinton in 94, Bush in 06, Obama in 2010, and Trump in 2018, 1.0. His job approval today is lower than any of those presidents who faced a whooping, a thumping, a disastrous election in their midterm where the Congress and the Senate switched.
1: Rahm, let me say this to you before I ask you this last question. I want you to know that you've probably depressed millions of Americans with what you just said, because you said that, you know what? You got to make a decision as to whether this is going to be transactional or transformational. And we've never known Congress, folks on Capitol Hill, to be anything other than transactional. So that's the problem. That's the problem right there. Having said that, my last question to you would be this. What can the Democrats do to ensure they don't mess up this momentum that they've built? What can they do to make sure they don't mess it up?
2: Steve, it's a great question. I'll give you a classic yin and yang choice. I'm all for investigations of the corruption. Now, if some parts of the party go to impeachment, it's going to be more food fight, more politics, and that's right. If you pass an ethics reform package, which Republicans will join you on, a ban on all stock trading, a ban on prediction markets, a mandatory retirement age at 75, mandatory blind trust, a ban on taking foreign money when you leave office for 2 years, what I call the Jared Kushner rule, you're going to get a bipartisan bill, you're going to deliver change. 2027... deliver change. Pass a minimum wage, $20 by 2030. Deliver on the change. And if all you do is a Democratic version of food fighting, or all you do is investigations with no action to back up after the investigations, you won't have deliver change. This is why, Steve, and I say, in 2026, we didn't win, they lost. What we do in 2027 can determine whether we won 2027 and made it more than transactional, but transformational, and start building a winning coalition going into 2028.
0: Rahm Emanuel, thank you for the wise words. Thank you for the word from the ground in a very important state this cycle and next, to be sure. We'll talk again soon. Be well until then. All right, let's take a break. Good food for thought there, right? Huh? Right? And me. So you got good food for thought and me. Let's take a break. When we come back, you just heard from one of the leading voices for the Democrats, right? So what do we got to do now? We got to test the other side. You're going to hear from the man who's been called the architect of Trump's first presidential win. I call him the MAGA spirit animal. Steve Bannon will join us from the ground in Texas.

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19: Statewide election for U.S. Senate against uniquely flawed Ken Paxton. But Ken Paxton has the best asset you can have in Republican

0: politics. Trump calls him his guy. The latest polls are on your screen. They say Tallarico is up 3. That's well within the margin of error on this poll, so it's a dead heat. Remember, Trump won Texas by over a dozen points. Now, this is a key metric that you should pay attention to. What's happening in the states that Trump won big? Okay, why? Because that's a great way of showing a barometer of degree of change. Reuters reports that Democrats are competitive in 10 states that he won by double digits. But let me remind you, competitive does not mean that you're going to win, okay? That's why Tallarico, though, has a target on his back. That's why there's all these tall tales coming out instead of them talking turkey about the economy, because they're scared and they can't beat him on the facts. They can't even put their guy next to him. So they want you to believe Tallarico is unfit for office, but he's too fit for their guy to debate him. So that's the kind of confusion that Texas voters will have to deal with. One of MAGA's main assets in messaging and in how to win in this kind of situation is Steve Bannon. Now, he was on the ground in Texas. He is now in North Carolina. You remember him from his being former Trump senior advisor. He is, of course, the host of War Room, and he joins us now. So you left Texas. Is it because you're sure that you're going to lose, so you went to another state?
1: No, we're going back to Texas on Thursday, and we'll probably stay to Texas probably till up to the week right before the election, although I think Texas is turning. First off, Chris, just for your audience, nothing on here is written. We have no idea what's going to happen. Okay, this a midterm election electorate is very different than a general election. Mm-hmm. Roughly 100 million people will vote versus 155 or 160. This is all about the time for debate and argument and persuasion. That is over. This is a very simple game now, very tough and very hard to turn out your voters, to turn out the MAGA vote. Low propensity MAGA voters, which are always key, and also some Make America Healthy Again voters. If we do that, if we do our job, we're going to hold serve in the House at 218, and I believe that we're going to hold the Senate with 51 or 52 votes. And I think you can see it coming together right now. I think we've gone through the worst of this kind of talk about a blue tsunami or blue wave. I think the polling is just irrelevant. If you're counting on the polling, you should talk to President Hillary Clinton or President Kamala Harris. This is all about a simple, tough game. You've got to go dig those votes out of your base and low propensity voters that you can get to a midterm. And I think the Republican Party right now in the MAGA movement is very focused on this. And this is why President Trump is barnstorming to Alaska today, to Arizona tomorrow, to Kalispell, Montana, to defend a House seat. He's all over. He's going to have, I think, 20 or 25 stops barnstorming through the nation. And the Democrats have Barack Obama, who will show up one time in Michigan. And you got Rahm Emanuel and a handful of other folks like that. But we're barnstorming.
0: Right.
1: And people are maniacally focused on turning out this vote.
0: The question is whether the president is a plus or a minus. And we will see. These are all unknowns. You are correct. That's the beauty of us having the process.
1: But hang on. He's a plus. This is why I argue he should be on the ticket. The Democrats are going to put him on the ticket anyway. It's all Trump derangement syndrome. Nobody can really walk through what the Democratic plan is. Rahm Emanuel's, Rahm's measuring the drapes right now, talking about policies in 2027. You haven't heard those policies articulated.
0: Right. But
1: it's all anti-Trump.
0: But Steve,
1: that's why Trump for his base and Trump for the low propensity voters around his
0: base.
1: I'm
0: just saying he's
1: is what people are looking for.
0: Maybe you're right. We will see. The three most loaded words in politics. But he's 22 points down. Okay. He's lost with a lot of the groups that he had made gains with in polls. We'll see how it plays out. But here's my question for you before I bring in Steve Bannon.
1: Hang on. If we need to depend upon, this is not a general election.
0: I understand that.
1: If you needed to come to the broader coalition that came together in 2024, I agree. That is probably unreachable. That's also not the exercise is not about that. The exercise is very different. The exercise is to turn out your base in big numbers and low propensity voters in your base.
0: This is a participation election of who can get out the most heartened of their own. No question. I agree with you. I do think you're facing a headwind, and I don't have any reason not to think that. But here's my question for you and only you, okay? I heard you say something the other day, and it made you very popular with people who don't believe that MAGA will accept losing the election. And I want to ask you straight here on the record. If you lose, okay, and the state of Texas, the state of North Carolina, wherever you lose, certifies that

0: you lose, will you accept the results of the election?
1: We have to, first off, let's have the election first.
0: You're asking a
1: hypothetical.
0: No, you don't have to have it first.
1: No,
0: if you have it and they certify it, it's not a game.
1: I'm not going to play the news. They certified an illegitimate election in 2020.
0: Says who?
1: I went to prison for that. You went to prison
0: because you wouldn't testify. That's why you went to prison.
1: About the 2020 election, Chris. Thank you very much.
0: I wouldn't bend the knee
1: to Nancy Pelosi.
0: You wouldn't bend the knee to the democracy. But that's what I mean, you seem to be answering the question right now.
1: Chris, you can play all the word games you want.
0: It's not a word game.
1: We're three weeks away from an election. Three weeks away from an election. It's the radical left versus the MAGA base. Very simple.
0: And if you lose, will you accept it?
1: Let's see. Why should I even talk about losing when right now our only focus is winning? Our focus is winning. Winning. And by the way, if you're saying that you shouldn't have ICE agents at polling places to make sure that only American citizens and not illegal aliens and not foreign nationals or not registered to vote, that ICE agents shouldn't be near polling places, you're absolutely incorrect.
0: Yeah. And if you guys grab the right people at ICE the right way on a regular basis, you wouldn't have the American people afraid of you being there in the first place. But go ahead. Let me get Stephen A. in on the conversation.
1: Chris, it's not a radical left to not want to see law enforcement agents beat people in the streets. It's not a left thing. Chris, an administration you supported wholeheartedly and said the guy was not sick and hadn't lost his fastball, Joe Biden, allowed 20 million illegal aliens in this country that are still here today. That is the issue before us. That is not the issue.
0: Nobody disputes whether or not you got to have a safe border.
1: All of them have.
0: Eight and a half out of ten Americans agree that if you're here illegally and you are violent and a threat, you should be removed. What nobody voted for was you guys running around not knowing who you are with masks on, beating up citizens with impunity, and no transparency to the American people. You don't focus on what we said in the 2024 election, Chris.
1: It was upfront. These are mass deportations. This is just not criminals. This is just not the criminal class. It's mass deportations of every illegal alien that came in under Biden's watch.
0: That's fine. You still have to have due process, and you still have to have law enforcement that knows how to de-escalate and not to aggravate a situation. It's just a basic thing, Steve. You would say the same thing if you switched the R to the D. You'd say the same thing I'm saying right now. But let me bring in Stephen A. He's bored with us.
2: Steve Bannon. Steve Bannon, it's good to see you. I must say that if you are a Democrat, for the first time, Steve Bannon has made you smile. Because Steve Bannon comes on national television tonight and he said, I don't know what the hell's going to happen. You don't sound very confident in what's going to happen with the GOP. That's why you're bringing up Donald Trump barnstorming across the country, because it seems necessary. I want to ask you, what kind of effect do you believe Donald Trump has had on the GOP and the unstableness that exists with them now, considering the fact that several of them are on the record essentially saying that they don't really want his support that much right now because they think he's bad for their prospects? What do you say to that?
1: Just like in the Democratic Party, we have a DSA, Working Family Party, have different elements. In the Republican Party, the entire Republican Party is not MAGA. The entire Republican Party, you have a lot of Mitt Romney, you have a lot of globalists, you have a lot of anti-populist. We're a populist nationalist movement. And that is the movement that President Trump started. That is the movement, by the way, that is going to deliver it. Actually, Stephen A. Smith, I feel very confident today. At Labor Day, I wasn't feeling great. Maybe in the middle of September, but I see people coming together and I see President Trump barnstorming the country. He's going to turn out his base and he's going to turn out lower propensity voters that are aligned with his base. And that makes me feel very confident. But like I said, it hasn't been written. Everybody, this is all going to come down to turning out early voters right now, early in-person voters, and then on game day to turn out massive amounts of people.
2: You, by the way, let me follow up, because the last time I saw you, we were talking about potentially circumventing the 22nd Amendment so Trump could run for a third term. Are you still of that mindset now more than ever before, or have you dialed that back to such a degree, especially as the midterm approaches, knowing that the Republicans possibly could lose the House, even though you probably won't lose the Senate?
1: By the way, in the House, they're going to impeach Pete Hegseth. They're going to impeach Bobby Kennedy. They're eventually going to impeach President Trump. It's what Nancy Pelosi did in 2018.
2: I think that would be a mistake, by the way.
1: It may be a mistake, Stephen, but the people that are adding the urgency and energy on the left are going to demand it. They're out for Trump's blood, okay? And that is the urgency and agency that you guys have right now. So, no, I'm a big supporter of President Trump running for another term. He's won three, only got to serve two. I'm all for it, but it looks like the president is having other thoughts, and I'm fine with that.
0: Steve Bannon, appreciate you joining us from out on the hustings. Thank you for taking the opportunity.
1: Guys, thank you so much.
0: All right, we're going to take a break, all right? And what we'll do is we'll keep balancing the table, all right? We have another Texas person who understands it very well, grew up there, big-time Democratic strategist. His name is Chuck Rocha of the Rocha Revolution, and we're bringing in one of the main organizers of young voters in the country, TP Turning Point USA, and their head, Andrew Colvett, is here. We'll get that attack going right after this.
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4: Ground game. They weren't experienced. They didn't know Charlie, right?
5: Welcome back. Chris Cuomo here with Stephen A. Smith. We're exactly 3 weeks to the midterms, and this is a News Nation Decision Desk 2026 Town Hall. Welcome and thank you for being here. Now, two big themes to take on. One, we got to see how Democrats process what Bannon's alchemy and sell was there, as well as his reticence about how to handle the outcome. But organizing. Everybody who has said this to you tonight is right. This is going to be about who turns out more of their own. Now, I wish we didn't say it that way, but that's where we are right now. You got a lot of young people. Nobody organizes campuses more than Turning Point USA. And Andrew Covette is here with us right now. He was also the executive producer of the Charlie Kirk Show. Good to have him. And Democratic strategist, host of the Rocha Revolution, Mr. Chuck Rocha. Chuck, I'll start with you. Thank you both for joining us. Appreciate you, fellas.
6: Thanks for having us.
5: You heard Bannon. Stephen A. said you may have put a smile on some Democrats' faces. How did you process what he said, and what does it tell you?
7: Look, I've been running campaigns too long to be bullshitted. And what he said was what he's supposed to say. He's supposed to be upbeat. And he thinks, and maybe it's right, as the Democrat, I'll say maybe he's right, that, as you said, it's about turnout. It's literally about turnout. So what we do as professionals, for all of you watching, is that we go back and look at what has turned out before to give us some idea of who to talk to. We just don't go out there willy-nilly and try to talk to everybody. I wish we could. I try to push for that. But we just talk to folks who are most likely to show up. And every other year, those same people show up, and we try to get new people. The one thing that Donald Trump has done, and again, this Democrat gives him credit, he has brought new people in to vote in a presidential year, and that's what Steve Bannon's talking about, and that's what he's literally hanging his hat on that will happen in an off year. But in the last time we were in this exact place in 2018, they lost 40 seats, and it was before COVID. Gas was $2.50 a gallon, and carne asada was way cheaper. Like, if you think that that's not going to happen, maybe it can, but history would tell me that it ain't.
8: I'm wondering how much credence do you give to the argument that Donald Trump has made a huge mistake by putting himself on the ballot? People told Bill Clinton in 1994 to stay the hell away. He didn't listen. The Republicans won the House for the first time in 40 years. People are assuming that that's something similar to what's going to happen to the GOP this go round because of Donald Trump. Is that the belief of the Democratic Party in your estimation?
7: Today, J.D. Vance is in Tyler, Texas. That's where I grew up, in a trailer house with a 15-year-old mama on a working farm. It's the reddest place in Texas. They believe, to your point, Stephen A., is they have to go to my hometown that's the reddest of the red because they need to gin up their base. That's the only thing they have left when his approval rating is within. Again, I'm giving you a glimpse into strategy. They can do campus organizing. They can do all this other stuff, and it might work. Again, I'm paid to win elections. That's the only thing I'm paid to do. And I got my butt whooped 2 years ago about Joe Biden that was dragging every Democratic candidate that I had, and then Kamala Harris drug every one of them down. And I was in the same seat that my Republican friends are in right now, but this is a different time, and now in the same polls, Donald Trump is pulling those people down. It doesn't mean they'll be pulled down on election day. I'm just saying right now. And the last thing I'll say is that we're working on congressional races from New York to California, 22 congressional races and 3 Senate races. I know we're going to talk about Tallarico. And every poll can't be wrong. A lot of them will be wrong, but every one of them can't be wrong. And in every one of them, he's at least 20 points underwater.
5: And you believe that, by the way?
7: If they were all wrong, it would be something. But they're never all wrong. Some of them are always wrong. I give them that
5: statewide
7: credit.
5: Statewide in Texas, a Democrat?
7: Not statewide. I said in congressional race.
5: No, no, I'm saying for Tallarico. I can't get my hands around him winning in Texas.
7: It's not only that Tallarico is the best thing since sliced bread and he's a good candidate, but we're running against probably the most flawed candidate in American history.
8: Who, by the way, has been running around like a chicken, scared to show up and debate spanning 12 years. Mm-hmm. At some point in time, even the folks in a red state like Texas are going to look at you and say, why are you acting like such a punk? You are the attorney general. You are running for a Senate seat and you don't debate anybody in 12 years. To me, that should automatically disqualify you. You're not telling us to our face in the face of opposition why you should be that person. Why should you run? I think that could turn a lot of voters off.
5: So there's this X factor of the campuses and younger people, right? Trump, to Chuck's point, brought them into the coalition and gave him some of his best margins of success. What are you seeing on the campuses, Andrew? What works and what doesn't and why?
6: Yeah, I mean, thanks for having us, by the way. This is a great event. I would just say that it is true that there is disillusionment, there is cynicism that's baked in with some of these younger kids, younger voters. We told everybody after 2024, it's wet cement. This is not a guarantee moving forward. We have to keep winning and winning and winning these young people. So I think affordability is a big thing. AI is a big thing. They're worried about H-1B, a lot of our students. They feel like their jobs are being displaced. But so some of this is kind of both ways, right? I think it's more of a cynicism than an enthusiasm for Democrats. That's what all of our kids are telling us. And you can see this reflected in the Pew polling, right? Just came out October 8th. A quarter of young voters still have not made up their mind. Yeah, we've lost some ground, but what you see is, hey, I don't like the status quo. I want things to change. And this is the message that we've been saying for a long time. You're either going to get MAGA or you're going to get Mom Donnie or Maggioni, if it's worse. And I know this firsthand. And so basically what we have to do is, you know, when we're going to campuses, we have to correct air, explain economics, because that's a big one, right? Affordability. But then thirdly, I'm not hearing any of the students saying we want less conservatism. They're saying we want results. And so that's the challenge when it comes to young people.
8: Well, Andrew, may I ask you, what has the president done to convince these young voters they should believe in him? When you consider how things have been going since he's been back in office, at least from an optics perspective, die is not cast. There's obviously still two additional years to go. Even though the midterms are coming up, he's going to be there until 2028. But clearly, people are looking at him. You have Republicans looking at him saying he's betrayed us. He hasn't been consistent with what he said he was going to be. And as a result, they're turning against him. What have you heard from college campuses as it pertains to President Trump?
6: Well, the way you framed it, I just want to make sure I understand your question. You framed it as though that he hasn't done anything for them.
8: I'm not saying he hasn't done anything. I'm saying that you have folks on college campuses. It's not just the older voters out there. You have younger voters that are looking at him. They're thinking about affordability issues, too, whether we want to believe it or not. And they're looking at him, and they don't think that he is as consistent as he was in the past.
5: Did you just try to reframe his initial frame? Is that what you just tried to do?
6: I heard what I heard.
5: I thought you just tried to do a reframe.
8: I know what I said.
5: He knows his frame. I'll tell you that right now.
6: Here's the thing. I think you're right in the optics standpoint. There's two issues really that caused a psychic break, if you will, with younger voters. One was the handling of the Epstein files. The rollout was botched, completely on board with that. I think they could have done a much better job there. I don't think the admin understood what a big deal that was.
8: Okay, that's fair.
6: Two, Iran, right? Iran, we were promised no new wars. This happened, right? So that's been a huge fissure online. If you go to social media, influencer space, a lot of his most ardent supporters online, they broke with him on that, okay? So those are the two issues. Now, I thought I heard, and I apologize if I got it wrong, that he hadn't done anything for him. Now, that is part of the problem, though, because, you know, I could list out a number of things that are going to materially benefit young people's lives moving forward. Whether or not they understand that, whether or not they have the messaging, whether or not they've heard it firsthand from this admin, from JD, from the president, that's another question. But there is a lot of wins that this admin has stacked up. And I'm with Steve on this, Steve Bannon. You know, you general election, you're going to have 50 to 60 million fewer people vote in this election. We saw this in the Thomas Massey race, for example. Young people love Thomas Massey. They love Thomas Massey.
5: But they stayed home.
6: It was basic, exactly, 65 and overs who put that over the top. Yeah. It's a base turnout election. Who are the most likely people to turn out? Well, it's going to be Gen Xers. It's going to be Boomer 1, Boomer 2. So, you know, Trump is the guy for that cohort. No.
8: I'll give you an opportunity, if you don't mind. I'd like to give him an opportunity. You say that there are things that he's done for the younger generation that they may not have. Tell us. What are they?
6: Yeah, absolutely. So when I talk to our kids on campus, a big anxiety, right, is going to be what's my job prospects when I get out.
8: Mm-hmm.
6: All right? So they're really upset about H-1Bs. They're really upset about these. There was a story that came out where the Trump administration ban Microsoft from the perm visa program, right? This stuff works really well. When we message this with college students, they're eating it up because they feel like they're getting displaced from the workplace because of that and AI, okay? So that's one. Real wages have gone up $800 versus going down $3,000 per capita under Joe Biden. When you explain inflation and the shock that the Iran war has had in explaining how we have oil prices that are obviously too high, that's a huge, huge concern. But we also know now that Hormuz, the energy flow from the Middle East is back to pre-war levels. Now those ships got to get into port, they got to get refined, but we are going to see downward pressure come down on energy prices. So you have to explain the trade-offs, cost-benefit when it comes to that stuff. But you got to have these conversations. That's the point. I could go through a number of immigration. I go through a number of economics. The one big beautiful bill, no tax on tips, no tax on overtime, no tax on Social Security. Those are adding back to people's tax returns. I mean, it depends which sector. I could probably come up with more.
7: So. Let me just jump in and say this, is that I'm not going to refute that any of that's not wrong. But what it reminds me of is myself. Again, put the Democrat in the spot. 2 years ago, telling voters, let me explain to you what Joe Biden has done. Unemployment was at an all-time low. Stock market was at an all-time high. We had passed the bigger Build Back Together thing, the infrastructure thing.
6: Here's
7: going to create all these jobs.
6: Here's what's different. You cannot compare 2018, 2022, 2024 even to the current moment. Republicans have learned a lot of lessons, all right? Back in 2018, the last, you know, blue NAMI, if you will.
7: But I was comparing it to 24.
6: Let me explain what's happened, though, in these years since. We've built up a ground game, which we're part of at Turning Point Action. Republicans have embraced early voting in ways that they haven't before. That gives us more time to make the message out. As you guys know, because you guys set you guys made the blueprint for us. Once you have an early voter off the list, then you can focus your attention on everybody else. Okay, so these things are changing. We've caught up on the ground game.
9: What possible evidence do you have that the Republicans have learned their lesson? Where'd you get that from? Where?
6: I'm involved in it.
9: Again, what evidence do you have that they've learned their lesson? Because these guys get in their own ways, too, now.
6: Depends what you mean, Stephen A.
9: I'm saying to you right now, you have a situation where they're on the verge of losing the House. They're on the verge of losing seats in the Senate. You got a president from the GOP side that is campaigning and say, ignore all of them. Put me on the ballot. That doesn't seem like a winning strategy. That doesn't seem like they're sitting back and saying, look, we're doing things right. We ain't got anything to worry about. That seems to be a sign of desperation. Am I wrong?
6: I mean, with all due respect, I feel like I've already answered that before. President Trump has his base. He owns them better than anybody else. Mm-hmm. This is a base turnout election, okay? I mean, he commands their attention and their, you know.
9: But is the base enough? They obviously need additional
6: voters. In a midterm
9: voters.
6: Election, a base is enough, yes.
7: If I was to take this down to the strategist level and say that he's right about the base, just like we're trying to get out our base, and there's a lot of infrequent voters that we're both highly trying to go after right now. But right now, when we talk to voters and all these congressional races, this ain't a national election, y'all. It's in 40 House races and mm-hmm. 6 Senate races, and that's where we work. We've been talking to people for a long time, not just polling them at focus groups and go, I need to know how to talk them into voting for a Democrat. It ain't easy, as Stephen A. is telling you. And the bottom line is that they're angry. And they're more angry than I have ever seen them in their lives.
6: I agree with that.
7: I will say that they're angry because of Republicans. He's going to say they're angry because of Joe Biden. But the bottom line is the frustration is palpable. Like, I've never seen this anger. And the benefit that Democrats get, to Stephen A.'s point, almost for no reason, is we ain't in charge of anything in Washington.
10: Right.
7: So it's easy for us to run an ad. Chris did a whole episode today on YouTube about this, of saying, we ain't them. First, let's just start by, we ain't them. We ain't in charge. We didn't break it. Even though whatever the excuses are, and that's enough right now to what your other guests had said. The real question and what you said today was, and then what do we do?
10: Right. So on the Chris Cuomo Project, my podcast, I spent 3 days going through different pieces of legislation and different court decisions that changed the fortunes from the labor getting the benefit of productivity gains to investors getting the benefit of productivity gains, and why the government did those different things and how they could be acted on differently by Democrats if they choose to use their mandate to do something other than punch Donald Trump in the nose, which is a big question because that is very seductive. You got a lot of people who are angry. I'll tell you one of the best signs of a town hall is that I am blowing brakes like nobody's business because I'm loving the conversation. So the angriest people right now are in the control room. I'm going to take a break. When we come back, we're going to bring in members of Congress running for re-election, one on the left, one on the right, okay? They're each on track to be major players in their party, okay? And plus, we got the Republican who thinks he can win in California and the Democrat who thinks he can win in Florida. I told you, abnormal times. Let's get after it.
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0: 2026 Have Your Say, a News Nation town hall. We're having robust dialogue tonight, just what critical thinkers should want. So let's look at California for a second. No Republican has won statewide office in that state since the Terminator. Arnold Schwarzenegger was governor there. But Steve Hilton, the guy originally from the other side of the pond, says he believes he has a path to the governor's mansion once again. And he joins us tonight. Steve, thank you very much for taking the opportunity.
1: It's Brooke, great to be with you.
0: So your T-shirt says, California, wake up. The Becerra campaign will say, you need to wake up. We're killing you in the polls. Why do you believe you still have a chance?
1: Well, it depends which polls you look at. Some of them show a big lead, you're right. Others show a much smaller lead, under 10%. Depends on your estimate of what the turnout will be. The one I really look at is that every poll, Chris, shows that there's a majority of Californians who say that the state's going in the wrong direction and needs change. And that's who we're speaking to in this campaign, Republicans, Democrats, independents. I've got a very practical plan, lower tax, cheaper gas, make housing more affordable with common sense changes that everyone can get behind. Because look, after 16 years of one party running everything in California, look at the results. We got the highest poverty rate in the country, tied with Louisiana, the highest unemployment rate, the highest cost of living by far, the worst business climate. And the ultimate test, honestly, is the fact that this beautiful, incredible state of ours, with all our advantages, you've got millions of Californians leaving. And they're moving to states like Texas and Florida and Tennessee, run by Republicans with policies with lower costs, lower taxes, less hostile business climate. That's what I want to see here in California. That's how we turn this around.
0: So go ahead, buddy.
2: Mr. Hilton, based on what you just described and you're on the money, why do you think you're down in the polls? Why do you think that Californians have what appears to be like an addiction to voting democratically, considering all that you've highlighted? How do you explain it, and how do you dissuade them from thinking the way they've been thinking?
1: Well, we're campaigning very hard. I've been to every single one of our 58 counties. I've done hundreds of events now, thousands and thousands of people coming to our town halls. We are closing the gap. I mean, there was a poll that came out after the CNN debate the other week that had me down just 6 points. Now, it was 6 points down, let's be clear. I'm not claiming that we're ahead or anything like that. But I think there's a lot of people in California. I'm in Los Angeles tonight. A lot of people here who tell me, we're not going to say publicly, but we're going to vote for you because we've got to have a change. Every day, actually, I have people coming up to me saying, I'm a lifelong Democrat, but this year I'm voting for you because we've got to have some balance, got to have a change. Right now, I'm actually in an event, one of my favorite events we're doing on the campaign trail, because I love to cook and I love food. I used to run restaurants in a past life. It's called Dinner with Democrats, where I sit around a table with Democrats. We talk about what's going on, and they are really ready for change. So, look, it's an uphill battle, no question. They've got all the advantages. They got the money. Becerra's got big business behind him, big tech, the unions, the lawyers, all of that. But I think we can do it because we got to have a change here. Everyone can see that.
2: Are you of the mindset that those that are helping you gain traction is because they support President Trump and his policies, or is it that they're utterly disgusted with Governor Gavin Newsom?
1: Yeah, it's not even Gavin Newsom. It's just the conditions. I mean, the thing that breaks my heart and actually makes me infuriated as well is the people that come to my events, and I see them everywhere in the state. They're at breaking point, honestly. Like, almost every event, someone comes and tells their story, and they start crying. They're in tears because it's so difficult. So it's not, I think, one politician like Newsom or whatever. It's just how hard it is to just live, to run a small business, to put food on the table for your family while paying all the other bills. I think in relation to President Trump, there's no question. He's not the most popular person in California. And so I say very clearly, in fact, I said it at the beginning of the campaign, can you be anti-Trump and still vote for me? And the answer is yes. I'm not running as an ideologue or a partisan politician. I don't want to tell anyone how to live or what to do. I believe in just this beautiful state of ours being a place where you can follow your dreams, whatever that is, live the life you choose in a way that's safe and secure and affordable. And that's what I'm trying to put across to people. I think people are listening.
0: Steve Hilton, appreciate you. Thank you very much for taking the opportunity tonight.

0: Our race. Our campaign has the momentum, my opponent has the money. And we're going to find out which one wins out. And so is this a political environment where people are truly going to act outside of their party registrations, right? In Florida, Democrats only have 29% of registered voters, but we're polling neck and neck with the Republican nominee. I think I shared with you, Chris, on your radio show, I think we're in a 1974 post-Watergate moment where people are saying, look, I'm tired of politicians telling us that if we just hate each other a little more, if we just stay a little more divided, if we just tolerate a little more corruption, that life will get easier. The focus is on the economy, housing, healthcare, and education. It's not an ideological cycle. It's a results cycle, and people are growing impatient, and they should be.
1: Pleasure to meet you, Mr. Jolly. I have to ask you, though, a Republican once upon a time, an independent, now a Democrat.
0: That's right.
1: What do you say to the voter out there that is asking why the hell should they trust you?
0: Yeah, I don't think the problem in politics are people who change. I think the problem are people who won't change. And I don't think the problem in this race is that I used to be a Republican. The problem is that Byron Donald still is a Republican. Look, we've been through one of the most disruptive 10 years of American politics in the last 10 years. Everybody has rethought their politics. Everybody has kind of had that introspection. You know, Byron Donald went from Democrat to Tea Party Republican overnight to run for office in 2010, and yet that doesn't seem to get a blip. On the converse, I'm proud of my journey. I'm proud of my journey. I learned as I served. In fact, I grew as I served. And I think the point of serving and representing a very diverse constituency is to recognize that your obligation is to everybody, not just to your party. And so the values that I fight for have been consistent. I think the economy should work for everybody. The private sector should lead, but government's got to do its part to fill in the gaps. And everyone's rights should be protected and their dignity respected, regardless of the color of your skin, where you were born, who you love, or who you worship. Those values have been consistent. Have I grown on issues? Sure. Towards reproductive freedom, towards gun violence prevention, towards recognizing in a moment of economic crisis that government has to do more to solve an insurance crisis, to expand access to health care, to invest in public education. Sure, that's a curve for me, but the values have remained the same.
1: What do you believe there is to be proud about being a Democrat today? You said you're proud of your journey.
0: I think Democrats today fundamentally believe that the economy needs to work for everybody. Now, I will make the case that I don't have to fight the haves to fight for the have-nots. I congratulate success. I don't condemn it. Economic growth is good. It creates opportunity. But, Stephen, half of the state of Florida doesn't have enough savings to last 2 weeks. More people are going without health care than ever before. Homeowners are losing their homes because the insurance market is collapsing, and you have teachers who can't afford to rent in the communities in which they educate our kids. And, yes, we're a state that launched culture wars, and we believe that everybody deserves a fair shot, regardless of their walk of life, their dignity respected, their voting rights protected. Look, those are democratic values rooted in the traditions of FDR to JFK to Obama. If I saw those in the Republican Party, I'd still be a Republican. But I fought the Tea Party and lost. I fought Trumpism and lost. And as I told Bill Maher, I realized I kept losing. It was time for me to leave the game.
2: David Jolly, appreciate you coming in to check in with us on the state of the race. We'll talk to you again. Thank you for taking the opportunity. All right, let's take a break and we come back. Look, this is all about Congress, right? So let's get people who are trying to make the difference in those races that will impact the balance of power in our society. We got a Democratic member of Congress, a female, who is going to be a big force in her party for a long time to come, and an independent running for Senate who has gotten the attention of President Trump. Why? I'll tell you when we come back.
3: Right here in Nebraska, the Democrats are running radical left. Lunatic, he's a lunatic named Dan Osborne, a fake independent. A fake independent who will say anything to get elected.
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21: Decision Desk 2026 Town Hall. I'm Chris Cuomo. I'm here with the one and only Stephen A. Smith, Chuck Rocha, TPUSA's Andrew Colvette. And now we have two special guests who are very much in the mix for the future of our country. Member of Congress from Pennsylvania, Democrat Madeline Dean, running for re-election. And the unicorn, Mr. Dan Osborne, among nearly 200 independent candidates in these midterms. Osborne running for Senate in Nebraska. Good to have you both. Madeline, it is good to see you, and thank you for coming here bold with that Eagles jersey.
22: Come on.
21: In New York City. It's all right. It's okay. It's all right. It's good to know they're all still awake. So, Madeline, you are a fighter, and you are very, very much suited to our present moment. What are you seeing in your race, and why do you believe there's an opportunity for you?
0: Well, first of all, it's so nice to be with you and your intimate audience and to all these terrific people. And Stephen A., I wore this for you. We are Eagles fans, folks. I am a Philly girl. But I also want to commend you. I want to commend you for how you reversed yourself on the Lane Johnson episode.
1: Yes.
0: I literally want to say congratulations. You got it right. It might have been a third down conversion, but you got it right. When you recognize that mental health is important to all of us and that every family struggles with it, it could happen to any of us at any time. And so I just wanted to say congratulations.
1: Yes, ma'am.
0: Do you know the very first bill I got signed into law by then-President Trump first term around was the Stoic Act? President Trump signed it into law, and it was about the mental health of police officers and getting grants to police officers and their families because of the high rate of suicide among the mental health issues for police officers. So this is me saying congratulations to you, and I guess happy birthday also.
1: Yes, ma'am.
0: Yeah.
21: Madeline Dean, buttering up Stephen A. Smith. Won't work with me, Dean, I'm telling you right now.
0: No. So you want to hear about Pennsylvania?
21: I want you to take on what you think this moment is for you as a Democrat. What is the challenge? What is the opportunity?
0: I think the country feels the extraordinary number of challenges that we are all facing. The affordability crisis, the accountability crisis. What I have seen in these years, sadly, and it's not something I had hoped for, is just constant chaos, corruption, cruelty, incompetence. And my constituents in Pennsylvania, I represent suburban Philadelphia, my constituents in Pennsylvania have had it. They cannot stand this. All of their costs are up. They can't figure out why we are at war, and they know that the war is connected to their high costs, whether it is gas, it is diesel, it's groceries, it's utilities. But I have to tell you, I also see the opportunity in this time, and I see it on the ground in Pennsylvania. In Pennsylvania, I said, historically, we were known as the Keystone State because we were the colony that held the 13 together. I think we're going to be the Keystone State again because I think we will get the majority, the Democratic majority, in the U.S. House in Pennsylvania alone. I see 5 flippable seats. We have terrific, qualified candidates running really, really well. The energy on the ground, it's anxiety, but the energy on the ground is also motivated to make a change so that we hold people accountable, so that we bring costs down, so that we recognize that this is not the future of America. Corruption, cruelty, ICE raids, unending wars, not being the indispensable nation that others, our allies, could trust. Chaotic tariffs that have driven costs up everywhere. I think my constituents know that the president is unhinged and unwell. And they want to turn the page on that by bringing in a majority that will help begin a beginning of the end of the madness.
21: Let me ask you one insider question, and I want to bring in Mr. Osborne. You say flippable seats. Is Senator Fetterman one of those flippable seats? Because he has been very, very accommodative of increasingly bad choices by this administration.
0: Well, Senator Fetterman is not up for election
21: this
0: year. But he'll be 2028.
21: Yep.
0: And I have constituents who are very upset with him. I don't know if I told you this, Chris, but I ran against John Fetterman in the beginning of 2018 for lieutenant governor. It was a crazy, lousy run. It was Fetterman, and I called us the 5 dwarves in a Democratic primary in a lousy winter. And I got to know and really like John. I will say, though, that where he has gone since in terms of his values, his small D Democratic values, are unrecognizable. His votes, unrecognizable. So 2028 will take care of itself. For right now, 2026 is super important, and this is the beginning of the end of the corruption and madness.
21: Mr. Osborne,
22: yep.
21: Running as an independent, brave, in a binary system, right? Why is it getting traction, and why is your name in the president's mouth?
22: That was a kind of a surreal moment. And I didn't even get a cool nickname.
21: Not yet.
23: Fake independent. We're with Crazy Cuomo.
22: Yeah. You know, I'm a lifelong independent. I've never accepted the fact that I have to accept a set of principles and values and policies and reject a whole another one to be a part of a party. I've never seen my world that way. You know, the way I see it from an outsider looking at it, I'm just a guy who's punched a clock for 24 years. I'm a steam fitter now, but I was an industrial mechanic. I ran a strike against Kellogg's 5 years ago. You know, I just want to work for workers, really is what it boils down to at the end of the day. And I see two parties. I was in the green room just now watching. They're spending $500 million in ad buys in Texas. That's insane. That shouldn't be our politics. We shouldn't accept that. And we shouldn't allow corporations through Citizens United to donate an unlimited amount of money to our elections. That's the root cause of the corruption. So, you know, we don't take corporate PAC money. We're trying to find our lane. But at the end of the day, it's really connecting people, because I'm a paycheck to paycheck guy, and most people are too. And so it's about, you know, that value and dignity that we all have in work, and the fact that we're all just human beings on this planet just trying to make it all work at the end of the day. And I'm trying to bring people together instead of this division that we're seeing.
1: I want to bring the fellas in here, but we got Jeff in the audience has a question about independence. What's your question? Hold on. Let's see if it works.
2: Hello?
1: Nope. Just talk loud.
22: I got big ears. I can hear you.
3: I have one big question.
22: Yeah.
3: As far as independents go, I was a former elected official in New Jersey, and I ran as a Democrat. And since then, I've left the Democratic Party, and I'm an independent. I want to know why we can't go nationwide in primaries, that independents can vote in the primaries. I know it can be done, and I just... You know, I want to take your guys' take on it. What do you think?
22: Yeah, I mean, you got states like Alaska where they have ranked choice voting. In California, they have the jungle primary system that allows folks who are independent-minded or even third-party to be able to run. So, you know, in states like Nebraska, the party has to choose whether they're going to open their primaries up or not. And typically they don't. So it does, handcuff you. But I've always stuck to my beliefs. And I've never changed. And, yeah, I think, you know, we're trying to do something that nobody's ever done in this country before, and that's come in and get elected as an independent. And I'm not going to caucus with either party. I'm going to caucus with everybody. I'm going to caucus with the people of Nebraska. And we're gonna you know, be knocking on a lot of doors. And when I get to the United States Senate and figuring out how I'm going to operate and make things work for the people of Nebraska and the people of this country.
4: I've got a follow-up question to that, and I spent 25 years as a rank-and-file steel worker. My son is a steam fitter in Pittsburgh, and in work that I'm doing around the country, and I'm not working in Nebraska, I'm working in Senate races in Texas and lots of other states, we have Democrats, again, let's take full credit, we've lost a lot of ground with working men and women who felt frustrated. We like tariffs if they're targeted in the right way to steel and autos and others. We love American manufacturing. I'm curious, in Nebraska, especially with what's going on with beef and with grains, what you hear from those rank-and-file union members that voted for Trump because they were frustrated with everybody, and they're like, well, maybe he may break some things, but he ain't a Democrat or a Republican.
22: Yeah, rank-and-file union members typically fall right in line with the demographics of their state, and certainly Nebraska's no different. But what we're seeing now is anybody who's putting fuel in their F-150s or diesels in their duallys, you know, they're really starting to think this whole process. And, you know, Nebraska's first and foremost an agriculture state. We're first in beef. Sorry, Texas. We're third in corn, and we're fifth in soybeans, you know. And right now, our fields are going to harvest, and our farmers are putting $6 diesel into their John Deere's, and they're struggling. So it is about bridging this divide and passing a farm bill, immigration bills, the things we know we all need to move forward as a country, releasing the Epstein files, unredacted except for the victims, to hold those accountable for their crimes. I mean, that's going to—I don't think they've been released, because I think this is a whole world shakeup when they do. Prime ministers, presidents, princes, it doesn't matter. If you broke the law and you trafficked young women, you deserve to have your day in court but face justice.
1: Madeline, put a button on us for us.
0: I'm very thankful you brought up the Epstein files, because in the fire hose of chaos that is our current state of affairs, we must not forget the Epstein files. I had these bracelets made. I've been working with many of the survivors of the Epstein horror, and I have been into DOJ. Do you know that we actually have to go in? I'm a member of Congress. I got to go into DOJ. I sit with a minder while I try to unredact files that the law says must be unredacted. I happened to hit one with the help of my incredible team. There was an email that was chronically redacted, who it was from, and it was going to Jeffrey Epstein. And the email was, one of the phrases in it was, are you keeping her all to yourself, or can I get her? It happened to be from the president of Bard College, 50-year president of Bard College. I finally got it unredacted, handed it to Judiciary. Jamie Raskin and I last week wrote a letter to DOJ and to others, as well as the college, and said this 50-year president has been a part of, and there was much more evidence about it. His name was redacted, and the woman he was talking about, her name appeared over and over again. Mm-hmm. Guess what happened? The letter was published. He resigned within 2 hours after 50 years of being a part of this nonsense. Members of Congress should not have to go in with minders to unredact the files. And just to be very clear, I have spoken directly to the Attorney General when he was acting Attorney General before his confirmation, and I said, when are you going to release all the files? Do you know what he said?
1: Never.
0: He literally, he said, we have released everything. Yeah. We're going to release everything else as a duplication or another guy named Epstein. Really?
2: Oh, yeah.
0: Really? You think I'm buying that? And then I said, when are you going to prosecute? And he said, we've been given an awful lot of misleading information. I said, aha, the cover-up is complete. You will not be prosecuting at all. We're going to get to the bottom of it. Judiciary Committee is going to get to the bottom of it. There will be accountability. And this Department of Justice, this Attorney General, who prides himself on being such a prosecutor and hasn't prosecuted anybody, you got one dead guy and a gal in a summer camp and 1,100 survivors and victims, we're going to get to the bottom of it.
22: I heard she has a puppy.
0: She got a puppy, yeah. It's just, we have to get to the bottom of it. Justice must be served. I cannot understand it.
1: Andrew, you wanted to get in before we go to break? Please do.
5: Yeah, I mean, I think that's a great story with Bard. I completely support that, and I thank you for that, actually. My one question with Epstein has always been, why didn't the Democrats do anything when Joe Biden was president?
0: And for 20 years before that.
5: But why all of a sudden is it you guys are like, we're leading the charge here? Well, you had...
22: Well, a lot of political pundits want to say that this is an issue to run off of.
0: I'm not happy.
5: Like an answer sitting on this side of it.
6: I've got an answer for that. Because Trump campaigned on it. Nobody else did. Trump, during the campaign, said he's the one that came up and said, we're going to release the Epstein file. We're going to let you know. Biden didn't do that. Trump didn't do that the first go round.
5: Did anybody?
6: You know, Obama didn't do that.
5: In 2007,
6: George W. Bush didn't do that. They did. Trump campaigned on it. That has a lot to do with it.
5: It's actually not 100%
0: accurate. I have been asked that question before.
5: He answered a couple questions that he'd be inclined.
6: That's what he said.
0: I've been.
5: It's not like a stump speech, though. I mean, you're conflating the two. The question is, now it feels like Democrats.
6: Do people who are members of MAGA, do they side with you? They believe he campaigned on it and he made promises that he didn't follow up.
5: They totally said that. And by the way, I think it was, I already said it before. The admin did not understand how important it was to the base. I totally agree with that. My issue is that it does feel like this thing was silent. It was, you could hear, you know, a pin drop on the Epstein case, and all of a sudden, when the Democrats realized that the MAGA base cared about it so much, they grabbed the ball, and now they're just leading the charge. And by the way, I'm not to say that I don't appreciate your work on that, because I do. I just want to know, where were they for 4 years?
0: How about where was everybody for 20 years? This thing was investigated in Florida and elsewhere for decades.
5: I'm glad our base made it a big issue then. You know,
0: I don't agree with that. Mr. Trump's name has been redacted. We know that. Over and over again.
1: Well, we all know what the bar is now, okay? Everybody knows what should be in there. Everybody knows it hasn't been released. The question is, who will get it out? And that is what these elections are supposed to be about.
0: Justice.
1: Yeah.
0: Prosecution.
1: But you got to have transparency to have accountability.
0: Do you know the other document I cannot get unredacted? 86-page document. It is full black, full black. Mm. And I've gone to the assistant attorney general on this. 86 pages, and it is entitled Co-Conspirators.
1: Look.
0: All blacked out.
1: I'll just remind you, the attorney general addressed the entire nation and said, we're done with this.
0: Correct.
1: Just so you know. So
0: correct.
1: We'll see if you can undo it. That's what elections are about.
0: Accountability.
1: Let me take a break. We can't talk midterms if we don't talk about the DSA, okay? And we've got the woman who helped make Zohran Mamdani the mayor of New York. She's going to join us, and she's going to talk about how they figure into the midterms right after this.
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1: Especially in big Democratic districts, which they have done. The DSA is fielding about 100 candidates nationwide this cycle, including a roster of House contenders. So let's get their perspective. New York City's DSA co-chair is Grace Mouser, and she joins us now. Grace, great to have you. Thank you for joining us.
4: Thank you for inviting me.
1: All right, so let's talk about the DSA, and let's give you the best opportunity, because it has become super relevant for the opposition party as a boogeyman. And it's the S. It's all about the S in DSA. What are you finding dealing with people about the experience of how they approach what the DSA is? And how do you deal with people who are afraid just because of that one initial?
4: Well, the great news is it's not so scary anymore. Over 40% of Americans now have a positive view of socialism. And I think that's because of a lot of the anger that was expressed by panelists before me. People don't trust Republicans. They don't trust Democrats who have failed to deliver on promises they've made for decades. And they're open to new solutions. That can look like socialism. It can look like an independent running in Nebraska. But people want to try something different. And I think they're ready for change.
1: When you talk about different, what they do is they go now full commie. You know, they don't even say socialism anymore. It wasn't enough.
4: They're raising the stakes. Yes.
1: And the idea, like we hear Dr. El-Sayed, now he is not running as a DSA. He's running as a Democrat. And he says, no, I'm a capitalist. How many DSA members would also identify as capitalists and say that they don't want to change the economic system? They want to change how it works.
4: I think most DSA members, of which there are about 120,000 across the country, would not identify as capitalists. But many people that we're excited to work with and that we have worked with, but in the New York State Legislature, for example, do identify as capitalists. If we can find common ground, like with the hopeful Senator El-Sayed, on things like Medicare for All, I don't really care that much if you call yourself a capitalist.
1: Who's got questions? How about you, Madeline Dean? As a Democrat, where do you find, because look, the answer is big tent, but I don't know that it works well. People want the party to have an identity. How do you mix with the energetic faction of the party?
0: Well, I do think the way you set it up was exactly right, that it has been used by the Republican Party and the media as a bogeyman. Oh my gosh, this is going to just destroy the Democratic caucus if you should get the majority, for example. I don't feel that way at all. I get the big tent. I'm tired of that cliche. But I've been a member of the Democratic caucus in the United States House. When I came in 2018, we were sworn in 2019. Do you remember the boogeyman that was the squad? My colleagues, my classmates who were the squad. They weren't that scary. They didn't derail us. And a couple of them are gone. They're no longer in the House. And the others, I think, have matured and modified and are doing very nicely.
1: One may get prosecuted based on what we just saw. Him going
0: the attack
1: to
0: of the house?
1: Omar's house.
0: Yeah. Oh, yeah, the attack of her house. Yes. Strange that a president feels so threatened that he puts the Department of Justice in her house in an election season. But what I think people miss is what is much more scary to me. I'm living it every single day. Republican members of the United States Congress who have blinders on and say nothing when the president is as corrupt as he is, when he starts wars without, I brought my Constitution, without coming to Congress, without coming to the American people and saying, here's why we have to be at war with Iran. He has taken over our constitutional responsibilities, whether it is tariffs, the declaration of war. I am much more upset with and tired of the appalling silence of Republican members of the House who just put blinders on as the president pockets billions and tanks our economy.
5: I just couldn't help but notice you brought up the Constitution, and you're talking about, well, you know, you're open to this new energy from the DSA, but I don't know what you believe in particular, but there are members of the DSA that believe in abolishing the Senate, abolishing the presidency. So you might be open to it because she's not trying to get rid of your chamber.
0: I have no problem calling out values that I do not agree with.
5: Those are in the Constitution. Two chambers of Congress are in the Constitution.
0: I'm trying to hold on to our Constitution. I just would say that the fact that
5: DSA actually has antagonism towards our Constitution.
0: Not
5: directly.
0: All DSA, and you will actually say that.
5: And I'll let you
0: that.
5: Speak for yourself, but these are things, you know the clips.
0: Just a moment.
1: Yeah.
0: Some DSA candidates have said such a thing. Some DSA candidates have said, get rid of all police forces or get rid of prisons. I call out crap like that whenever it comes across my radar.
5: But you're willing to just embrace it into the movement.
0: Not embrace it. I challenge people within my caucus all the time. I was the one who was asked about, who was it, Graham Plattner, the Democrat? I was like, no, we have to call it out. I'm a Democrat. Call it out. He's unqualified to run for that Senate.
1: Grace, what does it mean to destroy the Senate, to destroy the presidency? How do you want that? What does that mean to you?
4: The Constitution also outlines ways to modify the Constitution, no? And we've done it many times over the course of history, but not recently, because our political system is broken. Mm-hmm. The vast majority of Americans will say that they're unhappy with our political system. I would imagine most of the audience here tonight feels that way as well. No. So not everyone, but the reason I feel like we need big ideas and big changes is because people are unhappy. Look, everything won't happen with the snap of a finger. We're not authoritarian.
0: Can we talk about a president who promises people $5,000? Socialism, communism, fascism.
1: I get it, but
0: I just got a note from a friend of mine who got her $90. Did you get your $90?
4: Yeah.
0: With an email telling you, this is the president who is practicing very undemocratic things, obviously taking over power that he does not have.
1: I want to bring in Andrew Grayson. Andrew Grayson runs an organization called Six Pack Coverage, which has such a great network all over the country of young people, many of whom have a real strong practical but also a romantic draw to radical change. So, my brother, stand up and tell people what have you learned on campus about what people are looking at with the election, the idea of the DSA, how is that figuring in? What do you see?
6: Yeah, absolutely. Thank you very much. So my name is Andrew Grayson. I'm the founder of Six Pack Coverage. It's a digital media, sports, and entertainment company. We reach about 10 million people a month in the 18 to 29 demo. So we've got a great understanding of what's actually going on these college campuses and with young adults. And kind of what Andrew dove in a little earlier, we're going to go down the rabbit hole a little deeper with that. What are kids actually talking about going into these midterms? And so we took a poll, 12,000 responses over the last 2 weeks, talking about, again, like I said, everything going up to the midterms. 50% said they were Republican, 40% Democrat, the rest saying independent or not sure. And the leading issue from that was jobs and economy was first, followed by cost of living being second.
1: And when they talk about solutions, where is the DSA?
6: It wasn't a lot in our conversations being brought up.
1: And when they talk about why they're going to vote, one, how high was the index of I'm definitely voting this time? Because, you know, that's the problem with college kids.
6: Right.
1: High registration rate, low follow through rate.
6: Right. So we had it narrowed down into different choices. It said most likely to vote, probably going to vote. And the majority of that was in the probably. So hard to tell, could be a 50-50. You know, young adults and college kids, sometimes you can't, you know, trust what are they going to do. They're kind of looking forward to the weekend or a young adult. How am I going to pay my bills? But the probably, somewhat probably, was the most common answer.
0: But their number one and two issues are jobs and the economy.
6: Jobs and economy was first, followed by cost of living was second.
0: Cost of living.
1: Cost of living.
0: Look what this administration has done. It's not DSA. It's not Democrats. It's what this administration
5: has done. Look at what the last administration has done. With, I mean, almost 30% inflation, right? We could get, you know, debate Iran all day long. I totally get that. The price of gas has got to come down.
0: Illegal tariffs.
5: But what about, okay, well, but the inflation
0: breaking
5: before
0: of our relationships around the world. This has been a disaster.
5: Hold on.
0: A disaster.
5: Okay. Well, listen, you're still not answering what Joe Biden did for 4 years either. So a lot of the cost.
1: He's done. But, that's no, why.
5: Hold on. Hold on.
1: That's why.
5: Hold on. That's not. That's not fair. Right. There's. Yeah, but the inflation is still here. Where
0: and
5: do you think
0: the Inflation Reduction Act. We
1: well,
0: passed the Safe Communities
1: the inflation
0: Act.
1: Inflation is higher than it was when you inherited from Biden. That's how we usually measure.
5: It's
1: but
5: awesome.
1: I got to take a break. We'll keep talking. I've got a great take on the midterms from Bill Maher.

0: You're going to get it and his prediction for the midterm right after this. Andrew Grayson, thank you very much. Sir. Appreciate it.
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0: Precision Desk 2026 Town Hall. Joining me, of course, we have this full cast of people who have consequence here. We have the co-chair of the DSA. We have Madeleine Dean running for Congress as a Democrat, of course, for re-election in Pennsylvania. We have Andrew Colvett from Turning Point USA. We have Chuck Rocha, who just came up and showed me his calluses and said things I didn't understand because he's from Texas. But he is of the Rocha Revolution. Of course, the OAO, the one and only Stephen A. Smith. Now, I wanted to do two things before we wrap up tonight. One is, I wanted to bring in Mike Lawler, who is running for re-election in New York as a member of Congress. He is what we used to know as a conservative. And he is trying to find his way with MAGA as a definitional proposition in New York. And he joins us right now. Mike, thank you very much for taking this opportunity. What do you think is mattering most in your race? How are you dealing with the overlay of the national narrative, which is, does MAGA win or lose?
16: Well, thanks for having me, Chris. Look, I represent a district that has 80,000 more Democrats than Republicans that voted for Kamala Harris, Joe Biden, and Hillary Clinton. And yet I've been successful. Why? Because I've consistently been rated among the most bipartisan and effective members of Congress. I've passed over two dozen bills, 17 of which have been signed into law by presidents of both parties. I've been praised by Biden as the type of Republican you can work with. I've also been praised by Trump as a pain in the ass, but somebody who delivers. The fact is, my colleague across the aisle, Jared Golden, endorsed me. I'm the only sitting member of Congress to be endorsed by a member of the opposite party, precisely because I work to get things done. So with 21 days to go, my constituents know who I am. They know I've delivered real results, including lifting the cap on salt, delivering the largest tax cut in American history. My opponent parachuted in here from Virginia. She doesn't own a home here, doesn't pay taxes here. There's a very clear contrast between the two of us.
0: Listening to her campaign, she's talking a lot about why people are afraid of this administration. How do you deal with that?
16: Well, look, she has said on over 20 occasions that the greatest threat to this country are people who voted for the president and Republicans. I just fundamentally reject that. They are not a greater threat than ISIS or Al-Qaeda or China or Russia or Iran. We have to get to a place where we can actually engage in a constructive dialogue if we're going to get anywhere on major issues. Calling the other side evil or saying that they are the greatest threat, that does nothing. It's nonsensical rhetoric and won't solve a damn thing next Congress if she's elected.
0: Mike Lawler, appreciate you taking the break. Madeleine Dean, who's running for Congress in Pennsylvania.
16: Thank you.
0: You have a question?
16: Hey, Madeleine.
17: Hello, Mike. Do you want to tell the audience what you say to me when we walk onto the floor together? Come on.
16: She's such a nasty woman.
0: Yeah. He does do a pretty good imitation
17: of
0: the president,
17: imitation.
0: By the way. And then he said he could do me. His impression of me is terrible.
17: He does a very good imitation.
18: I will give the congressman credit because I'm more of a grassroots-based conservative. And I ran into Mike in the Capitol once, and I was like, you are such a pain. He drives us nuts in the base. So, you know, for what it's worth, he's not lying.
17: But let me say where I part company. Mike and I get along well. We are on foreign affairs together. We have traveled together and learned about our trials around the world. But your vote for SALT, I completely understand. But what was in the big, beautiful bill hurt your own constituents. With SNAP benefits, you got, I think, 60,000 people in your district will lose SNAP benefits. That's nutrition benefits for the hungry. 34,000 are going to lose health care as a result of the big, beautiful bill. I get why you wanted SALT. It makes perfect sense. But guess where the salt problem began? Trump won. He capped salt in the first instance. So supporting the president on all of these different things is not for the good of the country, is not for the greater good. And that's what I'm about. So I do appreciate he does a beautiful imitation, and he does call me nasty,
16: I'm gonna
17: as a compliment.
0: Go ahead, Mike, get the response, and then we'll move on. Go ahead.
16: I'm going to respond to that on a few fronts. Number one, my opponent has said I vote with the president 100% of the time. That's just not true. It's provably false. I've stood up to the president on myriad of issues, including SALT, including Haitian TPS, including the Affordable Care Act, enhanced premium tax credit, including collective bargaining rights for public employees. Moreover, when you talk about the Medicaid reforms, Medicaid doubled under the Biden administration. We put in place common sense reforms inclusive of eligibility verification, proof of citizenship, work requirements for able-bodied adults, something Bill Clinton championed in the 90s, something Democrats voted for under the Biden administration when it came to SNAP just 3 years ago. In addition, I fought for and was able to extend the MCO tax in New York, bringing a 1.5

0: $1.2 billion back to our healthcare system. I was able to get the FEMA funds released along with Andrew Garbarino, over $2 billion to our hospital system. We protected the system for those who need it, the disabled, seniors, children, single parents. The Democrats expanded the system in a way that was unsustainable. And even with our reforms, Medicaid is growing by 30% over the next 10 years. So while I appreciate Madeline reciting false talking points and numbers that are just not accurate, the fact is that we protected the system for those who need it.
1: Well, look, everybody in this room will agree, you guys got to do a lot more when it comes to health care and how it works all different layers of society. Mr. Lawler, thank you very much for taking the opportunity. Appreciate you. I wanted to give
0: you this,
1: and then we're going to take a couple of your guys' questions before we end the town hall tonight because we're all enjoying it so much. A couple of days ago, had Bill Maher, who wanted to be part of this town hall, to give you his take on what he thinks is going to happen in the midterms, his concerns, and his ambitions. Take a look.
2: You believe it's going to be a historic ass-whooping because Trump got drunk on power. That is bold that it'll be historic.
3: Okay, well, that's what I think it will be, because there's a message that has to be sent. I worry about 2028 on both sides, because, you know me, Chris, I think both sides certainly have their crazies. But that is business that will have to wait. The voters have one piece of business on their mind right now, and that is, half the country didn't like Trump to begin with. Any chance to give him a thumping, they welcome. And then add to that the people who are disappointed, the people who voted for him for whatever reason, and now didn't like war, didn't like the Epstein thing, the gas prices, the economy is really not that bad, but that's what people always do. They think they're more miserable. They did it with Biden. It wasn't that terrible. We're very lucky people, but I know people are suffering too. Anyway, I just think all of this, plus there's a lame duck aspect to this. This is the last run, and he's just not King Kong anymore. I keep saying this, about it's the scene from Training Day when Denzel is like, I'm King Kong up in here. Not anymore.
2: King Kong ain't got nothing on me. And then he winds up dead.
3: Right.
2: Do you believe that if Trump takes a beating, the party takes a beating, is that the same thing as saying that the Democrats made the case to the American people?
3: Absolutely not. They have not renounced their crazy at all. In fact, they're going full steam ahead. That's why I'm so worried about 2028. And a lot of the far left will take it, Trump's loss, they will misinterpret it as a recommendation for what they're trying to do. The whole thing with communism, and it is communism. I know Trump says it. That doesn't mean it's wrong. When you talk about taking over the means of production and taking over all the private industries, that's communism, folks. You can look it up. All this stuff, the Democrats could put this to the side for this election, even though they will be having these sort of internal debates. But you see that the sane wing of the party is very circumspect at how much they criticize this, because they know there's just so much energy on that side. But this election is just going to be about this one thing, which is Donald Trump. And again, it is drunk on power. It happens to both sides. They get in, and just job one is just undoing the thing that the other asshole did. And there's just no way to run a railroad. We always have these battles, of course, both parties, and we should. That's our system. But when it gets to be this vitriolic, this personal, this hateful, this just, everything you do, I just want to undo it and disavow it. And even when it makes sense not to. They're just hate. When hate takes over, people stop listening to any of the logic.
1: I think everybody's susceptible to that, by the way, even Bill. We were talking earlier about how the boogeymen just get more and more extreme. Everything gets more and more extreme. That's what we're seeing with Tallarico now and the latest crazy stories. Why? Because it's getting more and more extreme. Socialism's not enough. Full communism, says Bill Maher. It's not a communist country on the face of the planet, for whatever it's worth. Now, Let's see what people hear tonight, what has mattered to them. Daniel, you have a question. What is it?
4: Yeah, I've been a Democrat for 25 years. This will be the first year I'm voting Republican. My question is, what is being done about the rise of communism and the rise of Islamists within our political system? And why does the media not take it as more of a threat?
1: The media is a very big thing, right? Especially now. You have a lot of different facets within it of people who run with that agenda that you just said. There's a lot of media that say everything's communist. I ignore it out of hand because it's irrational. There is no such thing as a communist state that we can look to. This is about just going one step more than socialism. If socialism isn't scary enough to you, except when the president sends you a check with my money, which is also known as socialistic tendency. But that's okay because you're getting a check. You see what I'm saying? That when it's not scary enough, now they go to the next thing, communism. And we've seen it before. The battle of fascism versus authoritarianism keeps happening in history. And we're right there with it right now. The criticisms of Trump most often from the left are what? He's an authoritarian. He's a despot. He's a fascist. Okay? What does he say to them? You're a communist. This is the classical battle between the two sides. I was hoping we were better than this. So far, it does not seem as though we are. The idea that it's ignored, no, I think it's exaggerated. I think it's the opposite. I think the divisions are manufactured and they are exaggerated. And I'll tell you how I know. We do a series on my show called We the People Agree. I have a list now of about 17 major things, healthcare, cost, like all the things that matter to you in your actual life. 6.5, 7.5 out of 10 of us believe in the same things, want the same things, and want government to work on the same things. The division is manufactured for advantage of a binary system. That's who it works for, the people in power. That's who it works for. That's who the division works for. That's who it's always worked for. That's why all our greatest leaders told us. Washington in his farewell address, first draft written by Madison, next draft written by Hamilton. Both of them, what was the main message? Avoid the parties. Avoid sectarian violence. Avoid sectarian divisions within the country. Look where we are now. Look where we are now. Next question. Amber.
5: Hi.
1: Hello. What's your question?
5: Thank you for having us. Lovely to be here. So I am a college student, and I wanted to know, because this is going to be the first election that I am going to have the opportunity to cast my vote in, as well as so many other young voters. And so I wanted to know, what do you, the panel, think about these midterm elections? What do you think is going to be the most relevant piece to the younger generation of voters? I'm trying to learn as much as I can, and I really want to know your opinion on it.
1: Well, I'll tell you what. I think they should all answer. Yeah. All right, and I'll start with you. I'll start with you, Grace. You give us. As the DSA, first-time voter here, very precious commodity. What do you say?
6: I mean, I think we had a pollster talk about it earlier. It really is cost of living and affordability. That is true not only for young people who are trying to maybe get first jobs, find first apartments, buy first homes, but it's true across the age spectrum. People are finding that what we were taught was the American dream is just completely a lie. It doesn't exist anymore. And the younger you go, I mean, I'm older than you, but I'm only 32. I'm not buying a house. That doesn't seem like it's something I is even in the realm of possibility, even if I save as much as I possibly can. And that's because we've seen costs go up. We've seen our government fail to intervene in healthcare and housing and childcare. It's more expensive than ever to have a kid, and people wonder why young Americans are delaying having children. It's because we can't afford to do it. And that, to me, is what will speak not only to young people, but to any working class American.
1: Madeline Dean, you're running for Congress as a Democrat. What do you say to this young woman about why she should vote?
7: Number one, I'm excited that you're a college student and you're about to vote for the very first time. I think it's an unbelievable time for you to cast your first vote. And you will remember this for a very long time because the country is in a moment, a crisis, frankly, a constitutional crisis around, are we going to tend to this precious democracy? Are we going to make sure that it holds? Are we going to make sure that, for example, somebody like me, who's an appropriator, still has the constitutional authority to declare war? Are we going to just cede it all over to a tyrant, a president? Are we going to make sure that we bring costs down because we see this tyrant, this person, and those who have surrounded him who are so weak, just raise costs and everything. There's a direct correlation between the high cost

0: with the president, chummy with Putin, picking on Zelensky, forgetting who the heck started this war of aggression that is now 4 years plus. There's so much that we can correct and get right, and you do it within a constitutional system, but we have to reclaim the power through our vote. Your vote is really going to matter, and I hope you get 100 of your friends to get out there and vote. You're going to make the difference.
1: Are you sorry you asked yet? Or no, Mr.
2: Right. Not at all.
1: Get three more takes. Andrew, what do you say?
3: Yeah, I go back to what Gray said over there. You know, she said the American dream's gone. And I think young people need to understand that this is still America. This is still the land of opportunity, the home of the brave. I mean, we have such a blessing. You should kiss the ground that you walk on, that you get to live in this country, and never forget that. Yeah, there's problems. Yeah, there's issues. This is still America. So I don't believe in downsizing the American dream at all. And then the second thing, and I would just say this, economic illiteracy with college kids is one of my biggest pet peeves. I'm not saying you are guilty of this at all, but we have to get back to basics, and both parties are unfortunately responsible for this. But what causes inflation? What causes the cost of living to go up? Mostly, yeah, there's supply shocks and energy and things like this. It's spending. Only Washington can create inflation, because only Washington can create money. Do you know why that's important? Because inflation hurts working class, college kids the most, right? If we want to get back to basics, we need to balance our books. We need to balance the budget, okay? Because it benefits economic incumbents, you know, people with assets, people like Chris and Stephen A. No offense, guys. But, you know, your home price goes up, your stock value goes up, all this stuff. So we got to get back to basics. And what the problem with DSA and the Democrats is, they always say, we want Medicare for all and all this. I want health care to be more affordable for people. I do think there are real fixes. But when they say that, they never tell you how they're going to make it more affordable, except they're going to tax other people and give it to you. And they're going to also, by the way, import a lot of new people that they're also saying they're going to pay for.
0: Do you know what the big, beautiful bill did to our deficit? It blew it up by $4 trillion. That ain't conservative.
3: Hold on.
0: That ain't conservative.
3: You know, our tax, our revenue is up, and yeah, it's too high. I totally agree. The only problem I really had with the big, beautiful bill was that it didn't cut spending as much as I would have loved it to.
1: All right.
3: I agree with that.
1: Chuck, can I ask how old you are?
2: I'm 18.
0: And where are you in school?
2: Northeastern University in New York.
1: You know, I was thinking, listen to all this, that, you know, a year after 18 is 19, and I had a kid when I was 19 and went to work in a tire factory. You'd think, what does that have to be in common with somebody that has as bright a future as you and an old factory mill worker? I didn't know nothing about politics. Nobody in my family had ever been to college. Nobody talked about voting. We were barely making it on a farm in East Texas. And I remember asking my grandmama, who I called Mamaw, I said, when I went to the factory, the union made me register to vote. And I didn't know what to pick, Democrat or Republican, because nobody had ever talked to me about it. And I went home and I asked my mama, I said, are we Democrats or Republicans? She said, we're Democrats, because Democrats are with workers. She said, but I hope one day to make enough money to be a Republican. But the point I want to make is this, is find something, I don't care what it is, find something as you make your own way of what you care about. I'm not going to tell you what it is. He's not. He's damn sure not. Other ones ain't going to.
3: I take that as a compliment, by the way.
1: Exactly. Find something that you like. Find something to be passionate about, and then get into that thing, right? Because you're going to have so much hate and visceralness thrown at you through this thing to where you need to find something that you love or you're passionate about. Whatever that thing is, politics will follow behind that some level. You ain't got to know everything now. I damn sure didn't. I get to be up here with all these powerful people. Do that. Stephen A.
0: I like that.
4: This is not directed at Madeleine Dean. She's wonderful. She's somebody that you should want in the House of Representatives. She's somebody that you should look to. Make no mistake about that. But speaking collectively about both parties, understand that this is a nightmarish situation. You have the power to change it in people like you, but you got to pay attention. And you have to understand that the love that Andrew talks about how you should have for this country, and I agree with him, even with all of our problems, you have to understand that there are people literally from like the movie Dark Knight with Batman, where he talked about some people just want the world to burn. You have that in existence in our country today. On the right, the extreme right, and on the extreme left. They want the way things are to be burnt to the ground, and they don't give a damn who gets squashed in the process. They are not interested. They'll swear that they're interested in your well-being and that of the younger generation. What they're interested in is what they want. What they're interested, their definition of happiness is to dissipate and

0: diminish and lower somebody to their level of misery. And you've got to ward that off at every turn. And the reason why I'm very, very big on being an independent is because my attitude is that I don't give a damn what side of the aisle you're on. You're supposed to be able to talk to somebody from the other side. Like Representative Lawler said, like Representative Dean has articulated, you're there to represent the people, not yourself. But they're not doing that. So you got to make sure you do your homework and find out who the hell those people are. And you get rid of those who ain't. And you insert people who think that way. And the way you find that out is a willingness to simply talk with one another about your disagreements. Look at what Chris does every night on this show. He talks to people from both sides. She's up here. He's up here. Willing to talk to people on both sides of the aisle. They have their beliefs, but they're willing to engage in a discussion about what works and what doesn't work for this country, not themselves. And you're going to be called upon to think about somebody more than just yourself. All of those students you go to school with, your professors, your parents, people that you're going to be assigned to look out for because you're going to be very successful. And in the process of doing so, if all you care about is what you want, but you don't take into account what other people might want, and the idea that somebody might actually have a better idea than you originally thought of, then you ain't no better than them. The extreme right, the extreme left is a disaster for this country. They want to see America burn. And what you want to do is you want to be an American citizen that says, hey, I don't give a damn about our problems. We're America, and we can overcome it if we're willing to talk with one another, be decent with one another, have conversations, engage in dialogue, and truly, truly embrace what might be in the best interest of the country. There are people who don't think like that. Weed them out, get rid of them. That's what you do.
1: I think you already did it. You came on a Tuesday night to a town hall with all of us old people because you care. And, well, it's true, you're aging at a different rate than I am. You have already done the most difficult thing. You dared to care. And so you've already done it. What you do with it is up to you. So thank you for being here.
2: Yeah. Thank you for having me.
1: All right. Thank you to this great panel. I appreciate each and all. Stephen A. is right. If we can talk to each other, anything is possible. Thank you very much for joining us tonight. Leland Vittert picks up our coverage right now.
3: Chris, great thoughts. Friends, welcome to the program. We start with our Why It Matters segment, as we always do, especially after some meaningful conversation. President Trump's campaign blitz right now is in full swing. Tonight, he is in Alaska. I don't remember the last time a president went to Alaska to campaign. He is barnstorming red states and putting himself on the ballot. Now, a lot of people are going to tell you whether this will work or whether it will not. In the spirit of Chris's town hall, let's not talk about things we don't know. Let's tell you why it is happening, and you can decide for yourself. Why is President Trump doing this? Because he and his team have decided it is Republicans' best chance to win in November.
4: Pretend, if you will, I'm on the ballot. And actually, I am on the ballot because they will destroy everything that we've built.
3: As of tonight, Trump has held 10 rallies in 13 days for a total of 15,000 miles. He will more than double that between now and the election. Many Trump supporters only support Trump, and that is the key part here. This is his only chance to turn them out for Republican candidates. Trump is the very best spokesman Trump has. He knows what type of voters he needs to show up on Election Day. And clearly, since he's been elected president twice, he knows how to get them to vote. So far, he has brought out Roger Clemens in Texas, Mike Tyson in New York, Kid Rock in Tennessee, John Gruden and Jake Paul in Ohio. Find another Republican who can get Mike Tyson on the stump. It does not exist. Conventional wisdom, of course, says that Trump rallying like this is a sign of a desperate and narcissistic president who just wants an ego boost and cares little about winning Republicans. That's conventional wisdom. You can also view it as a student who made bad decisions all year long and is now desperately cramming for a test to make sure he graduates. Pick your metaphor. But Trump has proven time and time again he understands the American voter, understands better than most. He beat the polls in 2016 and in 2024. And he has to beat the polls.

0: begin in 2021. Otherwise, he will be impeached, and the next 2 years of his presidency will be miserable for him. The pollsters have thought so many times they got it right. This time, The Atlantic writes, ever since underestimating Trump in 2016, pollsters have been busy trying to regain the public's trust, tweaking their methodologies in ways both dramatic and subtle. Perhaps they finally got it right. They seem to think so. Third time's a charm. This election is about turnout. Who turns out? And the midterms always are. Waking up early on a random Tuesday in November will come down to who is motivated to vote. So Trump showing up to your town a week before gives the GOP the only chance they have. Now, why does all of this matter? Well, because Trump voters vote for Trump, and they are very difficult to poll. And the polls may not be picking up a hidden Republican vote. If it exists, this is why. Cold Spark did a total of 892 interviews across five Pennsylvania Senate districts. Four of four Democrats, people who voted in the last four elections and identify as Democrats, are 129% over quota. By contrast, the equivalent high propensity Republicans are just 2% over quota. I have absolutely no idea what that means, but Frank Luntz, pollster and communication strategist, does, and he is here. What does that mean?
1: It says that the Democrats are participating or prepared to participate, and that the Republicans, low propensity voters, except in the presidential race, are still less likely to participate.
0: And participate in polls or the election?
1: The elections. And I agree with you in your analysis that this is a high stakes decision for him. The fact is, he's got a lower approval rating right now than he's had at any point in his administration. The fact is, the public is concerned about the economy, is concerned about the wars, and is concerned about what's happening in Washington. Donald Trump is magic to his voters. When he speaks, they listen, and they don't hear anyone else. Here's the problem. He's also magic to people who don't like him, who are more likely to participate because they're thinking of him. So he's going to bring out his own vote, but he's also going to bring out those who don't like him at all.
0: Okay, a couple of things in your answer to break down, and I appreciate how much you like my analysis. If what you're saying is true, maybe it cancels it out. Maybe he gets more or less of one group or the other. That said, are there really people out there who don't like Donald Trump who are going to be more motivated to vote because they see him more? Are there really undecided Trump dislikers out there?
1: Very few. The Democrats are motivated. We've seen this in the primary campaigns, and we've seen this now for the last 7-8 months. They are going to participate. They're following this. And for them, this election is actually 2028. It's their chance to vote against him. It's their chance to be heard. And they want to be. And they want to send a message to the White House that they don't like what they're seeing.
0: Okay. So the flip side is there is a lot more of the, I'm a Trump voter. I don't really care about Republicans. Donald Trump shows up in my town, and now I'm willing to go vote for Republicans, even though I wasn't going to go vote.
1: I want to take it even bigger than that. Well, my greatest fear is that people don't participate. They don't watch. They don't watch shows. They don't read the newspaper. They're just not engaged because they choose not to be. The opposite of love is not hate. It's indifference. And I'm afraid that there's a segment of America right now that says, to heck with all of them. They don't use the word heck. They say, to heck with all of them. I'm out. I'm done. I gave it a shot. I voted for Joe Biden. I voted for Donald Trump. And I'm also watching the people who voted for Donald Trump, who weren't Trump voters, but they simply had enough of the Democrats. Those voters are heading back to the Democratic Party in 2026.
0: Okay. A lot to break down there. I agree. The worst thing is nobody show. People don't show up because if you don't vote, you don't get to complain. Is in my worldview. But at the same time, independents on who they would vote for: Republican 45%, Democrat 40%, 11% not sure.
1: So I did this exact polling starting in 1994, and the key for the Republicans is that they need 55 to 60% of independent voters to overcome the Democratic turnout advantage. These numbers look good for the GOP, but in fact, they're not. They should have at least a 10, 12, even 15-point advantage.
0: Okay, well, they look good now. They look especially good now, October 12th, compared to last week when the Republican number was only 33%. So they've gained 12 points in a week with independents.
1: But this is going to be a small sample, and I urge you to be careful. I got it wrong. I tell people this because I want them to actually know that pollsters can tell the difference. They can't acknowledge when they make a mistake. I believe Hillary Clinton was going to beat Donald Trump in 2016 based on the exit polls, what happened in the last 48 hours of the campaign. Be very careful about this. I think a lot of pollsters are going to look awfully stupid on Election Day because they're so out there with their projections. And these are very small numbers, a very small sample.
0: And when you say they're so out there in saying there's going to be a blue wave.
1: Correct.
0: So, in other words, things are a lot tighter than they look. Donald Trump's barnstorming tour, you say high risk, high reward. It's a gamble that may pay off.
1: They have the potential to close the gap. At this point, the Democrats have a meaningful, measurable advantage, not just in the House, but also in the Senate. But I'm telling you, Leland, there is a significant chance that the Republicans can recapture that vote. Because in the end, in 2024, in the last, let's say, 10 days, Republicans won Latino votes that they had never won before. They won union votes that they'd never won before. And they won younger males under age 30 like they'd never done before. If President Trump can communicate to those people and say, hold on, you may not like where we are right now, but they're much worse, there's a chance that some of them will return.
0: So that leads me to the final question, which is that if Trump makes this big gamble, and because of the way the Senate map is, he doesn't have to win in a lot of places. He's got to protect Texas. He's got to protect Iowa and Kansas. If he does that and picks up Michigan and protects Maine, Republicans can go home. They control the Senate, the way the math works. If Trump is able to convince the people who voted for him in 2024 to vote for Republicans in 2026, Republicans walk away on election night pretty happy, right?
1: And they're going to be happy if they win at least one of the two houses, because the consequences of Democrats winning everything, impeachment trials, turning back the clock, a rejection election. It's going to be tough for them because they have to go back to people who they promised lower prices, who they promised less regulation, all these things.
0: Right. And say, we didn't get all the way through it. Let me put up the guys in the White House who are designing
1: the
0: travel map.
1: This one right here.
0: Yeah.
1: This is the race I'm following.
0: Me too.
1: This is the place where I actually want to go at some point between now and Election Day.
0: I was there last week, and I will tell you, go to an Abdul al-Sayed rally because it reminded me of Trump in 2016. Now, Mike Rogers having his own rallies, but there is something happening in Michigan that you will find fascinating. Let me ask it to you like this. We're going to put up the map of where Trump is going. Upcoming blitz. Denton, Texas, Mobile, Alabama, Grand Isle, Nebraska, Syracuse, New York. When you're looking at these cities, and now we're looking at the cities going forward, what does it tell us that the White House political office is gambling on? What is their theory of the case?
1: These are Republican areas, for the most part. These are places that Republicans would take for granted in most elections. If you're having to win and fight for an election in Texas, in Alabama, in Nebraska, you're thinking, wow, they're completely on defense. This makes sense if you're Donald Trump trying to bring his people out. But if I'm a simple independent strategist, I look at this. Ohio, Tennessee, Alabama. And I'm thinking, oh boy, this is not going to be a good outcome if these are the states that he has to defend.
0: All right. 3 weeks, as you point out, Frank. It's good
1: Thank
0: to see you,
1: you
0: as always.
1: Appreciate
0: Thank you very much, my friend. Good to see you. Abdul al-Sayed, who we were just talking about, wants to be a U.S. senator, but he cannot tell the truth about his and his family's ties to the Muslim Brotherhood. Let's be fair. If I had ties to the Muslim Brotherhood, I'd lie about it, too. That's next.
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23: Raises money from dangerous people who finance terrorist networks. And his family has been linked to the Muslim Brotherhood.
24: Abdul El-Sayed's sister tweeted, "My family has long been supporters of the Muslim Brotherhood."
0: If you live in Michigan, you've probably heard a lot about a group called the Muslim Brotherhood lately. And it's starting to be discussed now around the country in the national news. And you're only going to hear more about it as we get closer to the election. That's a good thing. Republican Mike Rogers has made El-Sayed's reported ties to the organization the centerpiece of his campaign. We reviewed the transcript. Rogers actually said Muslim Brotherhood more times than he said the word Senate in his debate with Al-Sayed last week.

0: And there's a good reason for that. If Michigan voters knew what it was, they would probably run away from al-Sayed. So who exactly is the Muslim Brotherhood? They are the original jihadis, founded in 1928 and since linked either directly or through affiliates with every bad thing that has happened in the Middle East. Everyone starts with the Brotherhood. In the 1960s, a young Ayman al-Zawahiri was arrested for being part of the group. He went on to help mastermind 9/11. He was second only to bin Laden, and al-Qaeda later took over when bin Laden was killed. But the Brotherhood's association with murderous terrorists does not stop there. 1987, they helped found a Gaza-based offshoot group called, well, you may have heard of it, Hamas. They were also instrumental in the Egyptian revolution in 2011. I was in Cairo when the Brotherhood said, "Don't worry." Then they took over and started to implement Sharia law. Around that time, al-Sayed, then a Columbia professor, what else would he be, wrote an op-ed in the Huffington Post, echoing the idea that fears of the group were overblown. No, the Brotherhood is just there to help the poor and make sure kids get medicine, maybe get fed. In the piece titled "Why the U.S. Should Support the Protesters in Egypt," he argued, even if the Muslim Brotherhood were to take power, there are several reasons why the ensuing state would look nothing like Iran. He got his wish. Brotherhood member Mohamed Morsi was elected president in 2012. I was there. Began a crackdown on all civil liberties that liberals in America say are important. Al-Sayed signed a letter encouraging the crackdown on journalists. Now, more than a decade later, his family and his family's associations with them are coming back to haunt him. Let's bring in Dr. Zudi Nasser, author of Battle for the Soul of Islam. Dr. Nasser, it's good to see you. I think that there are so many who hear the Muslim Brotherhood as it is sold by those in the United States that support it as an organization to clothe the poor and feed the hungry, maybe provide some medical care through the mosques, and they're just trying to help. How have they been able to, for 100 years, keep that lie up?
1: Well, they purport to be a simple charity, if you will. But the bottom line is they're a political movement. If you look in the across the Muslim world, 1.9 billion people, a third to 40% of them believe in some type of political Islamist movement, whether it's the Khomeinis in Iran or the Muslim Brotherhood in the early 20th century, that basically a significant portion of the Egyptian population. Mubarak falls in the Arab Awakening, and the Muslim Brotherhood has the next largest political movement that takes over the government, and their ideology is Islamist. They believe in Islamic theocracy. They believe that the law comes from clerics, that Sharia supremacism should reign. I was on the U.S. Commission on International Religious Freedom, and we went to Egypt in 2013 and saw the way churches were being torched, the way minorities were being treated by the Muslim Brotherhood and their radicalization. And as you said, they are the mothership of most of the Islamist radical groups, be it Hamas, Al-Qaeda, ISIS, and others. And if you look at the AKP in Turkey, Erdogan's party is basically a Muslim Brotherhood. That's the Sunni side. The Shia side is the Khomeinist side. And al-Sayed can claim he's not a Muslim Brotherhood card-carrying member. But as Americans, we know, for example, you don't have to be a card-carrying DSA member to know what a socialist is. They are against capitalism, against free markets, and they never advocate for these things. Al-Sayed, it's not a coincidence that he came up for decades through the Muslim Brotherhood legacy farm teams in America. And now, all of a sudden, the last 2 months, he's running for the Senate and has a new constituency, which is all of Michigan, and now doesn't seem to have the strength to criticize Iran, to say why they shouldn't have a nuclear weapon, to criticize Hamas. And he's not surprisingly anti-Semitic and anti-Israel. These are all platforms of a party. That party is not the Democrat Party, or maybe it is nowadays, but it's basically the Muslim Brotherhood Party in Egypt.
0: Yeah, there's a whole lot of things to unpack there, including, I think, that he's lying about it and gaslighting everybody. NBC went out to interview him for Meet the Press after we asked him some pretty simple questions last week. And he totally denied any relationship that he has or his family has to the Muslim Brotherhood. Take a listen.
2: For Michigan voters who are hearing those attacks against you, who are looking to separate fact from fiction, can you set the record straight about whether you or your family have any ties to the Muslim Brotherhood?
3: No, but Let's talk about this.
2: No, you don't have any ties.
3: No.
2: And your family doesn't.
3: No. Let me ask you, though, why this is even a subject of debate.
0: I love the rhetorical tricks he uses, as if somehow we are wrong to ask the questions, although Christian Welker barely followed up. Of course, the obvious follow-ups are the tweets from his sister. I had an amazing talk with my mom about her activism in the Muslim Brotherhood during the 70s while she was in college, hashtag respect. Do you have the same respect for your mother's radicalism that your sister does? Easy question. Another one from her sister. My family has long been MB, but I've always felt that it has navigated the political sphere poorly, destructively. The problem, I think, here in America is that somehow the Brotherhood and Islamists, political Islam, has created a scenario in the press that if you ask about these things, it is somehow racist or Islamophobic. How do you separate the ideas from simply the religion?
1: It's basically what he's advocating for. Leland, as Americans, there's nothing more American than fighting theocracy. It's what our founding fathers did. And yet this guy can't seem to articulate that he's against the theocrats of Iran. He can't seem to articulate that if they had a nuclear weapon, they would want to use it to destroy Israel and destroy America. His worldview is never, it never comes across as a pro-American one where he wants to compliment and serve in our military like I served in the military. And the worldview of his family around him, the tribe that's part of him, is that of Islamism, is that of Islamic supremacism. We have a Muslim reform movement that him and his colleagues not only didn't join, but they demonized us, even though we love our faith, we love America, but we can't stand theocrats and we're trying to defeat them. So they never worked with us reformers. They say we are anti-Muslim and Islamophobes, even though me and my family are very devout Muslims that pray and fast and believe in God and believe in this country. But the only thing we die for is America. He cannot articulate that he's basically only a jihadi and would never die for America because that's where his worldview is and his lens towards how he looks at the world and how it divides into the world of Islam and the world of everybody else.
0: You know, I'm being told by my producer, who I'm supposed to listen to, that this was the last answer, because we've obviously run a little late with Cuomo's town hall. I want to have you back, Dr. Nasser, because we really have to keep talking about this, because it is the only way to truly let people know what is growing in America. I saw it when I was in Egypt. I interviewed a number of members of the Brotherhood, interviewed Muhammad al-Zawahiri, Ayman's brother, when I was there, which was one of the more terrifying moments of my life. We'll have you back to talk more, sir, all right?
1: Well, thank you. And I'm running for Congress. People can go to Z for AZ for Dr. Jasser because they want rational firewalls against Islamists like El Sayed and Hamawi and others in Congress. So thank you for having me.
0: All right. We'll have you. We'll talk about it on the next visit. Thank you, sir. Word about this and more notes. We will continue to cover the rise of Islamism in America and of radical Islam and of militant Islam in America. We were one of the first to tell you about 6 months ago in War Notes that this would become the story of our time. WarNotes.com to subscribe for free. Based on all the reviews, coverage, and hot takes on cable news, the new White House press secretary should be out by Halloween. But betting markets give her a 92% chance of keeping her job. What the markets know that the pundits won't tell you.
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27: 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It was quite unusual.
28: This is an administration that's more concerned about how someone looks than the substance and the reality of the job.
29: Did they not test her out? Did they not, you know, has she not ever done this before? Did they not have her step in front of a podium before, giving this a swing?
0: There is nothing meaner or cattier than Washington journalists after a new White House press secretary, especially a pretty Republican woman who is a White House press secretary, has a rough debut behind the podium. The woman they're talking about is Katie Zachariah, and by the coverage, you'd think she would be done by Halloween. They're already taking bets on whether she lasts longer in the White House than Anthony Scaramucci's 11 days. The Mooch joins us tomorrow. Not so fast, say the betting markets. And yes, you can bet on when she will get fired. Welcome to 2026. People are betting hundreds of thousands of dollars, though, on her staying. Look at Polymarket right now. Bettors give her better than a 90% chance of surviving November, better than two-thirds of being behind the podium with next year's new Congress. With us now, White House correspondent for the Daily Caller, Reagan Reese, who was there, former Republican Pennsylvania Congressman

0: Charlie Dent, good to see both of you. Reagan, you were in the room, and forgive me because you are a White House correspondent. There is no group that are more like piranhas than the White House press corps. And I can just imagine how much they thought they have like a live one to feed on.
1: We are certainly a tough crowd.
0: Yes.
1: I know my colleagues very well. I know myself very well. You know, everyone was super excited for today because we haven't had a real press briefing since July. Caroline Leavitt briefed a handful of times before she left the role. And so everyone was excited for a press briefing. And
0: just ready to go.
1: That caused some problems. I think that played into the fact that Katie didn't have a great day at the podium. She took three questions. The briefing was 14 minutes long. She seemed nervous. And the second those cameras clicked off, the room erupted. Everyone was standing around, looking at each other, bewildered. People were cursing, asking what
0: Charlie,
1: was going
0: Charlie,
1: on.
0: Charlie, you think about how many times Jen Psaki used to say, I'll circle back. And you think about Karine Jean-Pierre's performances, if you can call it that. There is an unfair standard for Republicans, especially Republican women. With Donald Trump being as ubiquitous on television as he is there way too much being made out of a press briefing?
2: Well, I think there's something to what you just said. The problem, I think, for Katie Zechariah was that she just looked uncomfortable.
0: Who wouldn't?
2: And she looked uncomfortable. She was clearly not prepared, and she wasn't ready. Almost nervous. She shouldn't have been thrown out there. She's going to need a mulligan. And I don't have any problem with her saying, like, I don't have an answer for you today, but I'll get back to you. That's
0: right.
2: Fine. I expect how can they possibly know answered every question? They don't. So I don't hold that against her, but this was really just a big dud of a performance.
0: You know, I almost blame the White House more than you blame her.
2: Yeah.
0: That this is somebody who wasn't part of the campaign, who'd never been part of a press operation in politics, being thrown out there, as you point out, with very little prep for this kind of role. And it's very different than being on cable news where you got one segment and you got one topic. But Reagan, this is you. The betting markets seem to say she's going to stick around. What does that say about the Trump administration? This is not Anthony Scaramucci Trump 1.0 all over again.
1: Well, as much as the White House press corps might hate you and think you're doing a terrible job, it really only matters what President Trump thinks of you. And today he thought Katie did a great job. And so I think we've seen a lot of cabinet officials who have come under scrutiny by the media, by politicos, who have stuck around because they've impressed President Trump and they've been on their good side. Katie will have to play to President Trump, I think. And I think that is why you're seeing people take bets on the fact that she's going to stay, because it's possible to survive.
0: Now it is. Very different than Trump 1.0. Charlie, is this newfound, I will use the word stability, in the administration a good thing or a bad thing?
2: I don't know if it's that stable, to be honest with you.
0: In terms of the personnel.
2: Yeah, okay. But, you know, one of the challenges, though, for somebody like Katie Zechariah is that the president has unfixed policy positions, and they shift constantly. And, you know, he makes his own news. It's hard to go out there. I mean, these press folks are always doing mop-up duty because the president says things that were clearly unscripted and unplanned for, in many cases uncalled for. But he says things, and then their job is to try to explain the inexplicable. So I often feel like they're placed in a very difficult situation, hard to try to explain what the president is doing.
0: Reagan, at some point I would think that probably there was an enormous amount of reporters who had, maybe they wouldn't admit it, but a newfound respect for Caroline Leavitt today.
1: Oh, 1,000%. You definitely hear chatter behind the scenes about how amazing Caroline was. Not only was she good at the podium, if she didn't have an answer for you, she would get back to you. There were multiple times that she had her team send something over to me right after the briefing, and then here I have a scoop. Or she was shaping stories behind the scenes. She was also very close with the president and in the room and able to get us those answers. And I think today spoke to how great Caroline was, and I think that's how going to be a challenge for Katie as well. She's constantly going to be compared.
0: Always going
1: to
0: be compared. Yeah. All right. Charlie, Reagan, thank you both very much. Good to see you. Thanks for staying up late. Thanks to you all for staying up late. Don't worry. Katie Pavlich is coming up next as well. One thing for tomorrow when we come back.
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2: Been hearing from a lot of you about our coverage of the rise of political Islam here in America, particularly our coverage of Abdul al-Sayed, his associations with the Muslim Brotherhood. It has been one of the most talked about topics that we have ever done, and there's a reason, because people are realizing that this is the fight and story of our time. Someone who has also talked about it a lot, Katie Pavlich, is with us now an hour late.
3: Yes, an hour late, but I've been loving your coverage of the Muslim Brotherhood. You know them better than anyone, and it's a political movement.
2: Not sure that's a good thing, but yes.
3: But you have a lot of experience, so and a lot of credibility as well. Great to see you, Leland.
2: Thank you.
3: Get some rest.
2: All right,
3: tomorrow.
2: See you tomorrow.
3: Hello and welcome to Katie Pavlich tonight. It was a big day for firsts and lasts in the Trump administration. New White House Press Secretary Katie Zachariah held her first briefing, and U.S. Ambassador to Greece Kimberly Guilfoyle resigned her post. And those two things collided when Zachariah took to the podium and broke the news that President Trump asked Guilfoyle to step down.
4: We have asked Ambassador Guilfoyle to resign. She has been a wonderful asset to the team, and we wish her well.
3: A few hours after the briefing, Guilfoyle formally resigned, and her resignation comes just days after Trump donor Eric Dieters alleged she was trading financial favors for access to the administration, including a request for help paying off a $100,000 Amex bill. As she left her post in the Trump administration, Guilfoyle disputed Dieters' claims, saying, quote, "These allegations are false, and I intend to vigorously defend my name, my reputation, and my integrity. I have dedicated my professional life to fighting for justice, standing up for what's right, and defending the values that make America exceptional. I will not allow false accusations to define my decades of public service." And so she said that in her defense. Dieters came on this show after releasing his messages with Guilfoyle and alleging a quid pro quo. And joining us again tonight after Guilfoyle's resignation is former political candidate and legal consultant Eric Dieters. Thank you, sir, for coming back on. So first, just your reaction to the resignation of Ambassador Guilfoyle.
5: Well, I'm glad to know about it and hear about it. I think it's the right move. I think President Trump has cut her off based upon his remarks, where he said she was not a member of the family, and his son dated her a while ago. So I think it's great for the country that she's gone.
3: So last time we had you on the show, you said that you were serving Guilfoyle up on a silver platter. You also expressed grievances for many administration officials for not giving in to what you thought she could deliver on demands for an extradition of a doctor. What was your goal with coming out with this new information, and what do you think is going to happen next?
5: Well, my goal was to use serving Kimberly Guilfoyle up on a silver platter to get some attention to the Dr. Durrani victims, 580 victims of unnecessary spine surgery. All I want is Dr. Durrani to be extradited from Pakistan in an investigation. And I gave the administration an opportunity to help these folks, and they didn't. What I'm going to do next is two major things. Number one, I have drafted tonight, and it will be filed tomorrow, Thursday at the latest, a defamation lawsuit against Kimberly Guilfoyle and her lawyers for saying that the text messages were fake, and then claiming that I was a known blackmailer, and then claiming that I owed her money. So I will be suing all of them in Kentucky by Thursday. In addition to that, I am going to beat the drums till the cows come home for President Trump to extradite Dr. Durrani to the United States.
3: So do you believe that Pakistan knows where he is, that they have him in custody somewhere? I mean, it's not easy to just extradite someone if they haven't been arrested, right?
5: No, it's real easy. Dr. Durrani is living openly in Lahore, Pakistan. We know where he is. He's been doing this since 2013. He's practicing medicine without a license. He's allowed to in Pakistan, doing surgeries. He's in the horse business. He's walking around like a peacock in Pakistan. He's not in hiding. They know where he is. They could pick him up tomorrow and bring him back.
3: So do you think that the Trump administration will be more receptive to your requests? I mean, he's been in Pakistan since 2013. It's been quite a while since he's been out of the country. What makes you think now that they'll follow through with this?
5: Because I'm not going to shut up about it. And I want to tell you this.
3: Is there someone else? Is there someone else you're going to serve up on a silver platter to get what you want?
5: I might. J.D. Vance is one of the individuals that ignored my request. And J.D. Vance is going to be the front runner in 2028. And I am not going to let J.D. Vance off the hook. So if they want to shut up, I sent them an email today. I sent Susie Wiles and Don Jr. an email today. And I said, extradition. I made this demand. Extradition and investigation, or I am going to not only sue Kimberly Guilfoyle, I am never going to shut up. And you need to understand something. Not only is the State Department still investigating, the Democrats on the Foreign Relations Committee and the Oversight Committee have contacted me, but this lawsuit gives me the power of subpoenas, documents, depositions, and everything else. I don't think the Trump administration wants this to keep going. And if they don't do what I'm asking them to do, I'm going to make sure it keeps going.
3: So it sounds like you're threatening them.
5: It's a promise. It's not a threat. It's a political promise. This goes on every day in America, all across the country. Hey, if you don't help me over here politically, I'm going to do that to you politically. That's what I'm doing.
3: So is this really about getting justice for the victims, or is this a political issue? You just said it's about politics. So is it about getting justice for the victims, or is this about politics?
5: No, it is all about getting justice for the victims via politics. It was my game plan, and it's worked like a charm. This Kimberly Guilfoyle, Eric Dieter story has been the number one story in the country for a week, and I've gotten to get some attention to it. So my plan has worked like a charm.
3: So do you stand to benefit financially at all from the extradition of Dr. Durrani?
5: Yes, I do, only by this. I will get paid back all the millions I've spent fighting for the Dr. Durrani victims. I don't care if I end up bankrupt and living in a barn. My goal is to help these Dr. Durrani victims. And I can assure you, the 580 Dr. Durrani victims are loving what I'm doing.
3: Do you plan on keeping that money or donating it to a charity cause if you don't care about the money?
5: I want to let you know, that's a bridge to be crossed. But I can tell you, the amount of money that I owe fighting for the Dr. Durrani victims, if there's money left over for charity, we'll see about that.
3: So you have a financial incentive for this to work out in your favor and to pressure the Trump administration to do what you want.
5: My primary financial benefit is the victims. I've been fighting this battle for 14 years.
3: So are you going to give them some of the money?
5: Well, of course, the money that we will gain will go to the victims.
3: Okay, and how exactly do you plan? Who's going to give you the money?
5: Well, Medical Protective will give us the money. Let me tell you why I want Dr. Durrani extradited back here. It's really simple. When Durrani comes back, he's facing criminal charges in federal court in Cincinnati. When he gets back, do you know what Dr. Durrani is going to have to do to avoid jail? Speak up about Medical Protective's role of how he got out of this country. He got out of this country, and it's our assertion, Medical Protective, his insurance company, who were motivated to get him out of the country, because as soon as he left the country, they tried to claim, we don't have to pay any claims now that he's out of the country, and they lost on that issue. So I want Dr. Durrani back in order for him to squeal on Medical Protective, a wholly owned Berkshire Hathaway company, with Warren Buffett.
3: So it seems like you also have a dispute with this insurance company, and you want them to be paying you back for the work that you say you've done.
5: Because they've refused to pay $40 million. Katie, you did this last time. For you to try to turn this in to an Eric Dieter's issue when it is 580 victims of an unnecessary spine surgery. I've been fighting for 14 years. It isn't about Eric Dieter's finances. It's about justice for 580 Dr. Durrani victims that the Trump administration has ignored. It's not about me. It's about them.
3: Well, with the way that you're yelling, I think maybe J.D. Vance will hear you. Eric Dieters, thank you for joining us.
5: Thanks for having me, Lynn.
3: Well, for more reaction to Guilfoyle's resignation and what we just heard from Eric Dieters, let's bring in Kira Davis, host of The Orange Report, and John McCarthy, former senior advisor to President Joe Biden. Thank you both for being here. So, John, first to you.

0: pretty quickly, and we are just trying to get to the bottom of why, at this point, Eric Dieters would be so interested in getting this doctor back. And as we saw in the interview, he stood to benefit financially as well from the situation.
1: That was a really good interview, Katie. I have to say that. And listen, I think that the Dieters' response was passionate. We'll put it that way. I think what's really interesting here is his threats to the president and this administration. And I love that you pinned him down on that, because he didn't help his case. The longer he went on, the worse he sounded. And I know that there are a lot of details, a lot of behind the scenes intrigue, a lot of this stuff we aren't privy to, that there are personal relationships at stake. And of course, there's the election at stake. But one thing I have learned doing this job and watching the Trump administration is you don't threaten the president. You don't threaten Donald Trump. He doesn't take kindly to threats. He will typically respond to a threat. And he is the most powerful man in the world. He is the leader of the free world. So I was quite shocked at Dieter's insistence on pressing the president. I don't know if his influence with Guilfoyle is, or lack of influence, so to speak, is enough of a wind for him to come at the president like that. I was really shocked at that language.
0: Yeah, absolutely. Let's switch gears. John, we have to ask, of course, about the raid on Congresswoman Ilhan Omar's D.C. home. The DOJ just issued tonight subpoenas to members of her family. What are your thoughts about this? You know, we've heard that this is unusual, so close to an election. Also interesting that HSI carried out the raid, not the FBI. But this has been a long time coming, I think, based on reporting that was ignored for years that is now coming up to light in a bigger way.
2: Well, you know, I know that Democrats in Congress, including leadership, have already expressed that they want to make sure that this is carried out in a way that, you know, holds everyone appropriately to account. And I think the reason that this is so shocking in many ways is obviously it's happening really close to an election. But the Department of Justice usually would try and make sure that it's operating totally in a way that seems non-political under a normal circumstance in a normal administration. I think, again, back to the earlier point of people fearing that the president is weaponizing government or using it for his own self-enrichment, self-aggrandizement, or punishing of his enemy, you know, I think that the department and the president should probably have been relatively self-aware to recognize that this isn't going to help them beat that rap of voters. So the timing is obviously very suspect. And I hope that Democrats will obviously, you know, make sure that they're working, you know, overtime, that this is handled correctly by the Department of Justice.
0: Well, Kira, my prediction is that this is just the first step in Omar's denaturalization and potential deportation. We'll see what happens. But she said that President Trump is waging a war on his political opponents. But there's also reporting tonight that she corrected her birth year after being elected to Congress. We don't know exactly what they're looking into with this raid on her home, but there's a lot of threads to pull on here.
1: Yeah, and as you pointed out, Katie, there have been 4 years. We've had questions about this woman pretty much since the second she set foot onto the squad. Look, as far as the timing of this, I think that the president's answer on, you know, why he's still prosecuting this Iran war so close to the election applies here too, which is he doesn't care. He doesn't care about the timing. I don't think this administration is that concerned about the votes versus justice, votes versus the right thing to do. So in that respect, I don't think this is, I don't think that the administration is being careless here. President Trump has had 4 to 6 years to game out his strategy for what he was going to do when he got into office. So he didn't just come in here willy-nilly and start throwing things around. I know that's how the mainstream press likes to frame it, but that's not actually what's happening here. And he has an incredible division at the DOJ, the Civil Rights Division, head up by Harmeet Dhillon, her reputation is beyond unassailable. Yeah. So I think that I don't think that the administration cares about the timing. I truly believe they care about the justice here, and the American people are going to need to see some very transparent and some very high profile tags here in the coming months if we're going to continue on with the Republican Party agenda.
0: They've been pushing on this this immigration fraud push as well, in addition to the financial fraud. So this shouldn't be surprising to anybody, given the facts of the case. But, John, let's get to this news today. We saw the new press secretary, Katie Zachariah's first briefing today. Let's see how it went and get your reaction.
3: Thanks to President Trump, we are once again

0: Again, bringing back American energy dominance, because energy security is national security. We had a historic one-day war, and now we have a booming economy and a great relationship with Venezuela. I completely agree with the choice of new media seat. We are absolutely going to keep it, and we're going to expand on it to the extent possible. So my husband, that's a good one. My husband is out here for the week, and that's what I will answer. I'll leave it there. He will answer those questions out in Marine One.
1: All right, John, it's a tough job. What are your thoughts?
2: Yeah, I mean, I think her friends and loved ones kind of even all agreed that it was pretty brutal. And, you know, as you said, it's a tough job. When I was in the White House, I kind of sat across the hallway from the press team, and it's a small but mighty team that spends the day before and that whole day prepping for this moment. I mean, the amount of research and effort and anticipation of the questions that goes into it is remarkable. So, you know, clearly there was some kind of a breakdown on that today. I don't know if it was first day nerves or what it was, but, you know, the press secretary traditionally kind of has two roles, right? They have to translate the president's priorities externally, and they need to communicate inside the White House apparatus about what they're hearing from the press. The tough thing that she has to also do is kind of go out and defend the president's ego a lot of the time. And I think that, you know, I was watching this today and I kept thinking back to that early Sean Spicer of reading kind of a laundry list of biggest inauguration crowds ever. People were thrilled. And, you know, it just hurts your credibility that early on. So, you know, I feel bad for how today went, but, you know, maybe it'll get better.
1: All right, Kira. Your thoughts on the first briefing?
3: Oh, she'll definitely get better. Katie's a really smart cookie. She knows what she is talking about. Like, this really is a tough job, and most people have weeks to run up, at least weeks, maybe months for the run up. She had a couple of days. I mean, that is a huge, that's a heavy lift for one day. I'm not sure if there was there some kind of breakdown on the back end. It just seemed like really quickly to be pushing her out there. That being said, I do not blame her for her performance at all. I know she's going to get better, just like Caroline Leavitt did.
1: Just
3: she's
1: real
3: really
1: quickly
3: smart.
1: Though, I have to follow up on that. It's, putting the performance aside, which is one part of the job, the president was asked before he got on the helicopter which state bar she passed, because she's been presenting herself as an attorney for many, many years. She didn't pass the California bar. She is in no records throughout the entire country, yet she's been presenting herself as an attorney and worked as general counsel for, I believe, a nonprofit in California. Is that a misrepresentation of her resume, Kira?
3: Well, I cannot comment on this because I actually did not know just said this. So I won't comment.
1: All right.
3: Comment.
1: Well, we will see if that develops. Kira Davis and John McCarthy, thank you both so much for joining me tonight. Always
3: Thanks,
1: great to
3: Katie.
1: See you. See you soon.
2: Thanks.
1: Well, there certainly hasn't been a shortage of news lately. And today we got another bombshell headline. The American Pope has lung cancer. The Vatican just confirmed Pope Leo's diagnosis after he underwent surgery to remove a small localized nodule, which then turned into removing part of his right lung. Pretty intense. The whole operation lasted for 90 minutes before the Pope awoke and returned to his hospital room to recover. On Sunday, Pope Leo announced the decision for surgery himself.
4: Recently, during some checkups, the doctors discovered a nodule in my lung. It was detected at a very early stage and was well localized. So following their advice, I decided to have surgery to remove it.
1: The Pope arrived at the hospital today in good spirits, waving to those wishing him well. We're happy to know the Vatican confirmed the surgery was a success with no complications. Lots of prayers for him, for sure. Still to come, espionage at OpenAI. We're learning more about the Saudi national who's accused of bugging top secret meetings at the company's San Francisco offices before being arrested by the FBI. Meanwhile, Saudi Arabia is detaining American citizens just for filming and posting about the recent Houthi attacks at the airport. Aren't the Saudis supposed to be our allies? Doesn't seem like it lately, and I've got something to say about that when we come back.
5: Antenna TV is TV how it was meant to be, where phone calls are never sent to voicemail.
6: Alex P. Keaton here.
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11: Well, so much for being allies. The United States consulate in Saudi Arabia is reporting several Americans have been arrested for taking photos and videos of the most recent airport bombing that killed 13 people and injured more than 300 others. The arrests come as people took videos of the aftermath of the Houthi attack there. The Saudi Arabia's Ministry of Interior said in a statement, quote, filming, publishing, or sharing information related to counter missiles and drones and their impact sites exposes you to legal liability as the basis for the arrests. This is the same government who has struggled to respond to the Houthi terrorist threat in Yemen and has worked with the United States on several major deals over the last year, including a $2 billion arms package and increased defense weapons. The arrests also come after the Department of Justice

0: Arrested a Saudi national employed by OpenAI on suspicion of installing an audio device at the company's San Francisco headquarters days earlier. The matter is reportedly still being investigated by the FBI, but why would an ally want to wiretap OpenAI in America? All this brings the alliance between the United States and Saudi into question. Saudi Arabia likes to use us when they need our help, while also trying to get one up on the United States, as they have for years. Arresting American civilians at an airport, trying to wiretap American companies, and even their alleged role in the September 11th bombings from 2001 show a nation we should still keep at arm's length. As Reagan said, trust but verify, and at the very least, they should leave our people alone and worry about the Houthis instead. And staying in the Middle East, it turns out Iran was behind the failed terror attack on a British military base where U.S. troops and planes are stationed. Here's what the U.K. Prime Minister said today.
1: I can confirm our assessment that it is highly likely to have been coordinated in Iran, almost certainly directed by Iran's Islamic Revolutionary Guard.
0: You might remember when this first happened last month, we were told not to jump to conclusions and that these men were probably just stealing diesel fuel. Also making news tonight, the head of the MI5 confirms that Iran is trying to hit military sites in the West as the United States tries to squeeze the country more economically. Joining us now is retired Army Major General and Virginia Senate candidate Bert Mizusawa, right? Correct?
2: Good enough.
0: Okay, great to have you, sir. Thank you so much for being here. So let's start with the Saudi story. First, they're detaining Americans. And second, we have them spying on an American company in San Francisco. What is your response to that?
2: Well, as you said, supposed allies. But at this point, a lot of countries do not basically recognize the same civil liberties that we have in the U.S. and the same legal procedures that we would have to protect their rights. So I hope they release those Americans really soon.
0: What do you make of this behavior, given that President Trump made the Saudis a major non-NATO ally a year ago in November?
2: Well, I think President Trump is sure to weigh in on this very quickly, and I hope he does that. And at this point, I think Saudi Arabia has benefited a lot from the U.S. security guarantees. And at this point, I think they need to respect the rights of our U.S. citizens.
0: What do you make of their failed attempts to handle the Houthis? I mean, they've tried and they just can't get it under control. I mean, this attack at the airport over the weekend was pretty bad.
2: Right. Well, I will tell you that we have had forces out in Camp Lemonair in Djibouti, right across the Bab al-Mandab Strait in the Red Sea. And so I think the Houthis have probably surprised a lot of people with their capabilities. I think the government of Yemen has been surprised by them as well. But the Saudis are convinced that they can handle it. We'll see. And if they can't, I think it's going to be affecting our U.S. Interests as well as Europe's interests, because they're also interdicting some of the oil exports going through that strait as
0: President
2: well.
0: President Trump also truthed today that he's a little bit tired of their behavior. So we'll see if there's any special action against them. Let's transition to the Iran story. The U.K. is saying the IRGC is ramping up plans to attack Western bases. Yep. This is no surprise to anybody who's been paying attention. But does that mean that the U.K. needs to also wake up and be more involved in combating this threat?
2: Well, definitely. First of all, I think UK recognized part of the threat when they had Brexit about 12 years ago. And, you know, they were part of the Schengen Agreement, where people that came into Europe that were undocumented and illegal aliens were able to roam through all around the EU. And that's one reason they pulled out. But I think that should just be a fair warning to the United States as well. When you have porous borders like we've had in our southern border, you know, it's just not an immigration problem and an economic problem. I think it's a national security issue. Who knows how many Iranian agents have come across our border during the last administration when we had well over a million people come in. We don't know where they are. There could be sleeper cells all over the U.S. And the fact that they were surveilling and perhaps planning to take action against our bombers that were at Fairford in the United Kingdom at that point, I mean, they return home now. How do we know what's going on here in our own country?
0: Well, you're running for the Senate against Senator Mark Warner in Virginia. This, of course, is an issue that he has been critical of the administration on. Sure. He seems to dismiss exactly what we just talked about, the terrorism threat posed by the open border. How is that race going? Virginia used to be more of a purple state. It tends to be more Democratic these days. But you're putting your work in, and the election is 3 weeks away.
2: Well, number one, I do think Virginia is still a purple state. Mm-hmm. And there's two significant things that happened. Number one, my opponent has refused to debate me. This is the first time that an incumbent in the United States Senate from Virginia has refused to debate. And there's been five different opportunities, and one of them was with the AARP, and the other one was the League of Women Voters. Two for that would be very friendly to him. So he really wants to avoid the contrast between what he hasn't accomplished and the ability that I have to serve the people of Virginia. The other thing that surprised us for the first time in history, the Washington Post is not going to be endorsing a U.S. Senate candidate from Virginia. And I was looking forward to that because I knew that if they looked at what I had to offer and what he has failed to deliver for Virginia, I was confident for the first time in the history of the Washington Post that a Republican challenger might get the endorsement. Mm-hmm. And for some reason, they said that they're not going to endorse in this race.
0: All right. Well, it's great to see you, sir. Thank you so much for being here today.
2: All right.
0: Good luck on the trail. Hope to hear from you again. Thanks for your expertise.
2: All right. Thanks
0: great
2: so much.
0: Great to see you.
2: Okay.
0: Well, now to Cornell University, where all frat parties are now canceled in the wake of gang rape allegations, and the campus is in chaos. And just today, students staged a scream-in to support Jane Doe. Now, school leaders completely lost control, and is a frat party ban the answer here? We're looking at all sides of the growing national debate when we come back.
3: This Halloween,
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0: Welcome back now to a story we've been following closely, the Jane Doe allegations at Cornell University. The university announced they will be officially banning all fraternity parties throughout the year. And new texts were obtained by TMZ of messages between Jane Doe and her roommate. She texted IDK, which means I don't know, between 30 minutes and an hour after the alleged assault occurred. At least one of the Cornell 7's lawyers say these texts prove she was not incapacitated and could read and understand what was going on. But do the three letters really mean anything? This comes as videos of protesters screaming for Jane Doe were shared today, with the names of the accused being paraded around.

0: they want you to take them very, very seriously. Cornell shared a statement today writing, "It is clear that women on our campus continue to question whether they are safe. We must meet this moment by acknowledging where we have fallen short in taking meaningful action." Joining me now to respond to all of it is Project 21 Chairman Horace Cooper and social justice journalist Lisa Durden. Great to see you both. Thanks so much for being here. So, Horace, first to you, thoughts on the decision to ban fraternity parties through the remainder of the year as a reaction to this situation?
1: Well, a couple things. One is we're talking about punishing everybody, even though there hasn't actually been a finding of guilt for anyone. But secondly, we're actually making it less safe if you are a student at Cornell, because the parties are still going to happen. Now, they're just not going to be at any location that the school is aware of and capable of monitoring. Do you believe it will be safer to have these events at these undisclosed locations than it would be if they were allowed to have sanctioned events that occasionally faculty and other administrators might be able to walk over and see for themselves what's going on?
0: That's a great point. So, Lisa, you told our producer you'd like to see all fraternity houses banned on college campuses forever. Does that mean that also sororities should be banned?
2: Well, first of all, I'd like to say I applaud the protesters because I'm also Jane Doe. I was raped in college, not on the campus, but by a boyfriend I was dating, somebody familiar. So I'm very aware of the college campus issues. Now, this young man is saying, well, you know, we're not as young, is talking about how it's not as safe when you ban the frat houses, as if they only have parties at frat houses now. They have parties at undisclosed locations now. They have parties at the frat houses now. So we need to get rid of the frat houses, not just for this time period, but for good. I went to Seton Hall University, and they got rid of the house Teak, Tau Kappa Epsilon. I graduated in the 1980s. I forgot exactly what happened, but something went down, a fire, a fight, something went on, and they got rid of the frat house. We never had anything else happen there again. We do not need the frat house for people to feel safe. And by the way, you're saying that people would feel safer or be safer if the frat house is there, then how did Jane Doe get gang raped if it was safer? No, you don't need that. What you need people to do is their job.
1: Okay.
2: What you need
1: yeah.
2: police to do, well, excuse me, I'm talking, what you need police okay. to do, what you need the police on campus mm-hmm. to do is do the policing, and what you need people to do is prosecute crime. So since they can't do that,
0: yes.
2: let all of the protesters

0: houses off the campus for good.
1: I do want to point out that the district attorney 2 years ago took a statement from Jane Doe. They said they treated her credibly and did not find anything that could rise to the level of criminal charges at the time. And this is an accused, alleged gang rape by these men. It has not been proven that that is what took place. But Horace, I think that the fraternities generally are being looked at in a way that is quite unfair. This is a horrible incident. The facts are not good, no matter how this plays out. However, fraternities actually serve a great purpose for young men. They volunteer. They raise money for charity. They engage in leadership activities. So is this really just the left trying to indict another institution that works well for young men to grow up in society and be good members of American culture?
2: Katie, that's exactly what this looks like. And by the way, in the opening segment, it reminds me why we don't let the asylees run the asylum. The unbelievable mindset that we can dispense with criminal investigation. We can just jump to the punishment phase. There is absolutely a lot that fraternal organizations bring to the table, both in developing the maturity of individuals and the social assistance that they learn is important as a lifelong trait. Now, if some people don't like the, quote, fraternity mindset, they should figure out how to have a conversation about that without lambasting everybody and claiming that they're all rapists. This is Duke LaCrosse all over again.
1: All right, Lisa, final word to you.
0: Nobody said they were all rapists. We're talking about a preemptive strike. You're in college. You're in college to get an education. You're not in college to be in fraternities and sororities. And speaking of the unfairness, it is fair that they get rid of those fraternity houses because we don't see sorority houses raping people, being accused of rape, beating people.
1: One of the young men accuses this Jane Doe of actually raping him because he was not capacitated and unable to give consent.
0: That accusation is out there. We're waiting to get the due process. But
1: yes,
0: what we do know...
2: Oh, wait. Now it's time for due process.
0: I let you talk.
1: All right, we got to run, Lisa. So 10 seconds and we'll finish. Go ahead.
0: I'm a due process girl. I've served on 19 weeks on a grand jury. I've covered trials as a journalist. Mm-hmm. So I do believe in due process. However, you can do some preventative things to create an environment where we don't have to wait until a crime has taken place or an alleged crime before we can prevent them. So let's get rid of the frat houses for good and move on. We don't need them. Just read your books. Do your homework. Pass the test.
1: Making good decisions in college,
2: punishment
1: I think we can all
2: first,
1: agree on that. All right.
2: Investigation later.
1: Lisa Durden,
0: no,
1: Horace Cooper.
0: Process,
1: thank you both very much. Talk to you soon. Thank you.
2: Thank you. Right.
1: Now to this, a new book is reopening one of the most prolific murder cases in American history with untold stories about O.J. Simpson and the domestic abuse warnings that slipped through the cracks. The author is Denise Brown, sister of Nicole Brown Simpson, and she joins us next.
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1: It's been 32 years since the murders of Nicole Brown Simpson and Ron Goldman. And according to a new biography on Larry David, the Seinfeld showrunner, saw O.J. the day of the murders. "We saw him in the dining room the day of the murder," David says in the book. Peacock also just announced a new documentary series which explores if O.J. and an accomplice killed Nicole and Ron. But while much of the media focuses on O.J., Nicole's sister Denise Brown is sharing another untold story about this case involving the warning signs of domestic abuse, which often go overlooked. And Brown is taking her message to college campuses. Her new book, For My Sister Nicole, Love Shouldn't Hurt, What to Know About Domestic Violence, is available now. Here's my conversation with Denise Brown.
20: Domestic violence has been a passion of mine for the last 32 years, ever since Nicole's murder. And ever since I learned about domestic violence, and so I felt like, okay, now I feel like I am able to, I am more knowledgeable about it, and not saying that I know everything, because I still learn every single day, right. But I felt like I knew enough to write a book now
1: so
20: and make a difference.
1: Yes, absolutely. I think this is a huge part of Nicole's story that is lost in all of the discussion of this case, even this many years later. When you saw O.J. Simpson abusing your sister, did you know that it was happening? Did you know something was wrong? Did you know something was off? I mean, it's always very difficult in these situations to really maybe acknowledge that this is happening either to yourself or to someone that you love.
20: Well, you know something is off. I knew something was off. I mean, the first time I met him, which was about 8 months after their relationship, I met him and I knew something was off then. First, he was very charming and it was wonderful and it was great. And Nicole was so happy. And, you know, we had a really nice time until we didn't. And so after that, I just thought, wow, okay, there is something off in this relationship. We were at a football game and Nicole's friends, they came and Nicole was kissing a friend of theirs hello on the cheeks. So all of a sudden, at that very moment, he was down on the field because he was still playing football at the time. He said, oh, that's my girl up there. Okay. So at that very moment, she was kissing their friend hello on both cheeks. Well, after that, we came home, everything was fine. All of a sudden, I hear Nicole crying. And I ran into the bathroom and I said, Nick, I said, what is going on here? And she goes, oh, I hate him, I hate him, I hate him. She took a figurine, she threw it into the bathtub. I hate him, I hate him, I hate him. She composed herself, and then she went downstairs. And she said, she just spoke to him, and then she came back up, and she said, oh, everything is okay. She said, I embarrassed him.
1: Did you urge her ever to leave O.J. Simpson? Did you ever urge her to reconsider her relationship with him?
20: Well, the next day when I was leaving to go back to New York, I said, Nick, I said, why don't you come with me? I live in New York. I have an apartment in New York. You can come and stay with me. And she says, no, Denise. She goes, everything is fine. Okay, everything is fine. She was 18 years old. She knew what she wanted. And I just thought, okay, fine. Everything is okay.
1: Mm-hmm. So what would be your advice then to someone who is in this situation? Their loved ones can see it. They're stuck. You know, they don't want to leave it. But you can clearly see that it's going in a dangerous way. What would be your advice now that you know a lot more about domestic violence for those who are like you, begging their sister to leave a situation, begging their cousin or a friend to get out of a bad relationship that you know something about, but not everything?
20: Well, after Nicole's murder is when I learned about the cycle of domestic violence, and that's about power and control. One human being needing to control another human being. The verbal, the emotional, the psychological abuse, the chipping away at somebody's self-esteem. The put-downs, you're stupid, you're ugly, you're worthless, nobody's going to want you except me. Then that escalates into the physical violence, the hitting, the kicking, the punching, throwing up against walls. And then there's the honeymoon phase of, oh, baby, I'm so sorry, the gifts, the flowers, the excuses, it's never going to happen again. Well, it's that cycle of violence I didn't know anything about. And when I learned about that cycle of violence, I saw two things that Nicole was not. And the two things Nicole was not was she was not isolated from her family and friends, and she was not financially abused in a way, in the sense of you can only get $20 to go buy groceries for the week. You know, he did not take her checkbook away. He didn't take a credit card away. It was not that kind of, you know, I just noticed those two things were not in Nicole's life. So what I said right away from the get-go, I said, after I saw that, I said, no, Nicole is not a battered woman. Well, as soon as I started learning about the cycle of violence, that's when I realized, oh my God, Nicole is a battered woman. And that's when I started talking about domestic violence. I started learning everything I possibly could. And what I do is I tell people, learn everything you can. Knowledge, knowing things about domestic violence, because a victim leaves 7 to 10 times. She goes back to her abuser before she actually leaves the situation. Mm-hmm. But learn everything that you can, because domestic violence, what you'll get is you'll set that person down that you love and that you know, and you'll say, you know, this is what I know, this is what I'm seeing, and you're going to get, no, no, no, that's not happening to me, because denial is huge, plays a huge role in domestic violence. And so what you'll do is you'll open up that door to conversation. And when a victim is ready to leave that

0: situation, hopefully they will come to you and they will talk to you about it, because it takes 7 to 10 times they will go back to an abusive situation before they actually leave.
1: Denise's book, For My Sister Nicole, Love Shouldn't Hurt, is available now. Stay right there. 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

0: Hi, Cuomo here. Welcome to Decision Desk 2026. Have your say. This is a News Nation special town hall. We're just 3 weeks from the midterms, just 3 weeks away, okay? And that's when there'll be an election day. And I am joined by the one and only Stephen A. Smith. Give him a round of applause. Thank you. He and I are going to tell you what we see. We're going to test the players and participants in key elections together, as well as taking questions from the most important piece of the puzzle, which is you all. So thank you for being here tonight. Now, before we get after it, let's get some food for thought. The latest and best reckoning of where voters are right now. Remember, many states either started early voting already or will this week. So here with our partner DDHQ's latest measurements is Mr. Connell McShane of News Nation fame.
1: Thank you, Christopher. Now, this is interesting because these numbers are just in and they're exclusive to News Nation and DDHQ today. And first, really important, the analysts always talk about it. It's what they call the generic ballot. This is advantage Democrats. Do you prefer a Republican or a Democrat? The Dems are plus 7 in this particular poll, 49-42. It means they could have a big night on election night 3 weeks from tonight, and it's consistent with most of the other polling we've seen on this, like a high single-digit advantage. Most voters at this point, as we get closer, are relatively firm in their choices who they're voting for, right? You would expect that. Yet nearly half of this poll are at least open to hearing more about the candidates that are out there. Now, what DDHQ found about the president is interesting because it tells a big story of this election cycle. He is not popular. His net favorability rating is minus 22. Again, not a good number by any means, but especially when you consider the fact this president's been out there on almost a daily basis suggesting to people that they pretend he's on the ballot and he's underwater. Half of Americans are saying they are voting to oppose him, to oppose President Trump and his policies. Less than a third, meantime, say they're voting to support him. All right, so that plays into what the analysts will call an enthusiasm gap. We've seen it in other polls. We see it in this poll. Now, this will not surprise you. What are the top issues this cycle? They are basically all economy and affordability related. You can see how it breaks down here. Only 12% of the voters saying, like, immigration or the border are urgent issues. It's about the money. And how about this one as a final point from our polling to point out this time around? Trust in elections, all right? Fewer than half actually believe that all the votes of this election will be counted accurately. Now, at the same time, only 3% guys say that concerns over the ballot will cause them to not vote at all. But it's interesting. Now, I would say to sum up all of what we're seeing, Chris and Stephen A., this is an advantage Democrat polling cycle and an advantage Democrat poll, to go back to the beginning, plus 7 on the generic ballot.
0: Mm. Now, we also have a tool that Connell can avail us of, which is DDHQ takes a shot at what the percentages are and the likelihoods based off their own data. What do you see?
1: Well, it's really interesting. In the House, the Democrats are much more likely to take control than they are in the Senate. 77% odds are being given to the Democrats to take over the House. It's interesting how they do this. They look at, like, the fundamentals in House districts, the demographics, the election history, like if there's been redistricting, and then they start to run simulations. So in the House, as I say, it's 77%, whereas in the Senate, still more likely to go to the Democrats, it's 56%. So in other words, like, if they run a simulation, they run it like 100 times, it came out 56 times that the Democrats took control of the Senate. Big races, the ones in yellow are our toss-ups, all right, Maine, Ohio, Iowa, and Texas in the Senate. I'll bring up a couple just to give you an idea of the data we're looking at. Everybody's talking about Texas. James Tallarico in these simulations is being given a 57% win probability, meaning he's more likely, at least today, to beat Ken Paxton, but we still have it in yellow because it's a toss-up race. Now, when you go back to the big map, I think the other big race, big names that people like to point out is a lean blue state. It's the state of Michigan. Fundamentals favor the Democrats. Abdul El-Sayed is being given a 70% chance of victory here, even though the polls show a much closer race than this. Again, a lot of this points to what we've seen in the past in a state like Michigan. And the final one I'll mention to you guys, because it applies to today's news, is Alaska. Look way down here. Alaska is not yellow right now, at least. It's lean blue. We had it as a toss-up, but now it's leaning to the Democrat Mary Peltola. Remember, you have two Dan Sullivans in the race, including a sitting senator, but Peltola is being given a 62% chance or win probability to flip Alaska from red to blue. And that's the big question. How many flips will we see? Again, we go back to the overall odds. Looking good, guys, in the Senate for the Democrats. Much better for them in the House.
0: Anything you want to know? Or do you know everything already?
2: No, I wouldn't say I know everything, but I know that the Republicans are in trouble. And I know they're in trouble because of a president that they feel has betrayed them as a constituent. The bottom line is affordability has become an issue. Every time you see Trump, he seems to be talking to some business network or the CEOs instead of people at the kitchen table. That's not how he got reelected in 2024. He got reelected in 2024, not just because he was able to point to the lack of attention that the Democrats were paying to issues like affordability. Instead, they were engaged in identity politics and stuff like that. But also because he said, hey, based on what he said back in 2015, what do you got to lose? He basically regurgitated that statement without really, really saying it in 2024. What he did was he pointed out that they weren't focused on the stuff that you were supposed to be focused on. He would definitely focused on it. And they said, yes, that's what we want. Then he got back into office and all of a sudden you can't even recognize him anymore. So they feel betrayed. And that's the thing. When he goes out there and he's saying, put me on a ballot because they're going to put me on a ballot anyway. He's talking to his base. He damn sure ain't talking to independents. He ain't talking to anybody close to the center. He's talking to his base because nobody else is going to buy that. They're looking at what he says, comparable, you know, comparing that to what he has actually done. And sometimes putting a face on it, regardless of what the details may indicate, the average voter out there don't have time to get into the minutia of things. It's a feeling. It's a gut instinct. It's them looking at you and the kind of imagery you put forth. And when they see him talking to people who are of his ilk, millionaires, billionaires, and stuff like that, instead of the common people at the kitchen table, they're saying, you have forgotten about us. And that is not a problem he had before, but he damn sure has that problem now. And I think it's definitely going to cost him in the House, and it might cost him a couple of seats in the Senate. You might not take control of the Senate if you're the Dems, but you can make it tighter and incredibly uncomfortable for the president in the last 2 years in office.
1: So do you think that the numbers sound right to you?
2: I think so. I think so. I definitely think so, because I think that I'm rarely satisfied with the messaging of the Democratic Party. I think they missed the boat on too many occasions in terms of sticking to their message and sticking together. They'd sell out anybody on their own side for the slightest mistake that is made, and I think it has cost them on too many occasions. I think he, however, has handed them a lot of material to work with. The war between Russia and Ukraine, it's never been resolved. You got a war with Iran that was never supposed to exist. You bombed them into obliteration and didn't need to do anything else, yet you turned around and bombed them again a few months later. It was supposed to be a war that was going to end in 4 weeks, and then after that, it was supposed to be 4 months. And then after 10 months, he's sitting there telling the American people, hey, let me get through the election, vote us in office, and we'll get it resolved then. And oh, by the way, I'll give you $5,000 a piece if we're able to pull that off. That kind of stuff is not washing with the American people. They're not falling for that. They expected him to be better, and he has not given the impression that he is better. It is not as bad as people projected it would be, but you can't say that to the average man and woman at the kitchen table that's busting their tail, working hard just to make ends meet, pay rent. Gas prices is up, rent is up, you know, health care is up, groceries are up, and he's sitting there talking about it's really not that bad, and they got him on camera. It's really not that bad. Don't worry about it. It's going to be okay. Believe me. It's what I know what I'm talking about. Nobody's trying to hear that right now. They know what they're paying every day. They know they got to work a couple of jobs to pay the bills and stuff like that, and for the first time in his presidency, 0.1 or 2.0, you're looking at him and you're saying he really doesn't relate.

0: $1 billion in my pocket. But he didn't think about that. He thought about coming to the American taxpayer for their money, according to his words, not mine. Those are the kind of things that the American citizen are going to look at and say, you know what? Your ass is slick. I don't trust you. And that's a problem for him as these midterms approach, because they already didn't trust the politicians on Capitol Hill. And you showed yourself to be just as bad as them, except a bit more adroit at padding your wallet. That will cost him.
1: All right. Stephen Hayes laying it out for 2028. You heard it here first. Look, it is very hard for me. And I was telling you guys this. The benefit of coming to the town hall is that you get to listen to me twice. It's hard for me to accept the numbers. I've never seen an outfit as accurate as DDHQ. I told you guys that, and that is the truth. It's hard for me to accept the numbers. I cannot believe that Tallarico has as good a chance as they say he does in Texas. And it's not just because I think the pollsters are wrong. It's culture. It's culture. Mm-hmm. They have done a decent job. I mean, this last thing with the latest lie that they told about him, I thought was pretty incompetent. Mm-hmm. But he checks a lot of boxes to make people down there afraid.
0: Let me say the one thing that I've said about Ken Paxton, who, by the way, quietly, privately blamed Trump and Trump's visit to impacting him, you know, and negatively. I want to say this on national television to the American people everywhere. I don't care who you are. You don't deserve to be in office if you can't show up for a debate in 12 years. Mm-hmm. If you want the support of the American people, stand up in front of them on a debate stage against your opposition and tell the citizens of Texas why you and your policy ideas are better than the opposition. If you can't do that, to me, that should automatically disqualify you. So whereas I have no crux in the race, I'm not a Texas citizen, that is one person I'm hoping loses more than anybody for no other reason than his unwillingness to show up and defend your position. He hasn't debated anybody. No. He hasn't shown up for the... You got to show up.
1: And he definitely doesn't want to show up against Tallarico. On the one hand, they want you to believe that, like, he's, you know, not able to serve,
0: right,
1: but he doesn't want to stand next to
0: him
1: on a stage.
0: Exactly.
1: Look, and it's a funny time that we live in when... You are right. He hasn't got on his stage. This is also a man who was impeached by his own party.
0: Yes.
1: By a commanding vote. But this is where we are. That's why it's hard for me to accept the numbers. Because these are such uncertain times. And I think if we learned one lesson, there are a lot of people who will vote away that they'll tell you they're not going to vote. Yeah. And I think that's something we have to build into our suspicions going in. That said, I want to bring in somebody who's going to make the point that I'm going to make to you right now a lot better, because he's done it at a much higher level.
0: Yeah.
1: This is going to be a participation election. The war, what he just did with Putin, which is shocking to me, that will keep his people home. The question is the outrage, is the economic instability, is the disconnect enough to bring people out to vote against him and for other people? Two very different propositions. How you do that? Messaging and groundwork. You know who taught me that? The guy I'm about to bring in. Mm-hmm. This man was mayor of Chicago. All of us first met him as President Obama's chief of staff, also a U.S. ambassador. Could be a presidential candidate. I don't want to get him sideways with Stephen A. just yet. But joining me from South Carolina is and by the way, remember, South Carolina, very important. Why? It's the first state up for the Democrats in the presidential the primaries. Mr. Rahm Emanuel joins us now from South Carolina. Rahm, good to see you. You're in South Carolina. What are you doing down there? Mm-hmm. And what does it look like to you? There's a Senate race there that could be closer than expected.
2: Yeah. I'm going to be with the candidate and with the person running for governor, as well as a congressional candidate. And you never, this tells you the story. You have an expanding map here. And South Carolina, very competitive Senate race. It's dead even. And also the congressional race is like that. And this is a referendum election on the Republicans and the president. And the people want change. And you have very similar kind of context to what happened in 06. And I just think the president and the Republicans, and I would just take one slight thing and a little different than what you and Steve were today, and merge them. The affordability and the corruption issue are heads and tails of the same coin. The President of the United States gets a $450 million gift from Qatari of an airplane, Air Force One, and you're getting $450 a gallon of gas. The President's getting special interest money for his ballroom, and you get the bill. And the more you tie that corruption to your payment, and that you

0: can't afford to go, but you're just going paycheck to paycheck. That's how you merge those issues, and that's what's happening across this country. I was in Louisiana just the other day because it's the only state whose reading and math scores are above pre-COVID, and I've been campaigning for congressional candidates across the country. There is a palpable anger at the lack of focus by Washington, specifically Republicans, on where people are basically going paycheck to paycheck and struggling. I would not want to be a Republican with this election cycle, no matter what state, what district you're in, or governor.
1: Rahm, it's good to see you, buddy. It's Stephen A. here. Let me ask you this question. If anybody knows how much of an expert the Democrats are stepping on their own feet and getting in their own way, it's you. My question to you would be, do you believe...
0: Not because I've done that.
1: Not because you, of course, never that. But do you believe that they've been effective enough in making this upcoming election a referendum on Trump and the GOP? Do you think they've done an effective enough job as these midterms approach?
0: Two things. The only thing we have bipartisan agreement, the president wants this a referendum on him, and we want it to be a referendum, so that's bipartisan agreement.
1: Sure.
0: I think the Democrats have done a very good job of keeping it focused. Now look, 2026, the Republicans are going to lose. Democrats aren't going to win. The Republicans will lose. 2027 and how we comport ourselves will determine whether we have won that year, whether we pass an ethics reform bill and deliver on change, banning all stock trades, banning all prediction market participation, mandatory blind trust. Those are the type of things that we have to deliver, an increase in the minimum wage. I think the Democrats to date have made this about the president and his administration and the corruption. I think they could do a better job of executing that. But the president is giving them, and the Republicans are giving them, endless amount of material. You guys are talking about the Senate race today. You have a story out there about Kent Paxton, New Year's partying in Dubai.
2: In Dubai, yeah.
0: With a bunch of people, and another corruption story. You have that same thing down in Florida with the corruption in and around Tallahassee. So I think, yes, I would give a gentleman's B+. I would not give an A. But we have made the most of the daily kind of every day the corruption and every day the affordability. And I think where I would say we've fallen short is certain campaigns have done a great job, but merging those two into a singular argument.
2: So, Rahm, let me ask you this, because you've had so much history. I've learned so much from you for so many years now, not to age us both. But I've never seen anything like MAGA before. I've never seen anything that holds Correct. People as solid to a proposition as this does, to the point where I don't think you change minds. I think you just have to outnumber if you're going to win an election against them. Have you ever seen anything like it? And does its uniqueness, if you see it that way, change the probabilities and the factors of what controls the midterms?
0: Yeah, a couple things I would say on that. One is that, I mean, look, the president has taken over a party. I mean, it's just full out. Not kind of like made his coalition the kind of the more a louder voice. It is his party, and they're going to pay the consequence in this midterm. And the reason I say that, the most important story coming out of this election is what I would call Romney Republicans have left the Republican Party. They're up for grabs. And I think how the Democrats comport them can bring them into the coalition. What I mean by that, Jolly, who's the nominee for governor in Florida, was a former Republican congressman. Amy Acton in Ohio, who's running as a Democrat for governor. Her call was she was head of public health for Republican Governor DeWine. In Arizona, where the Democratic governor now runs as a ticket, she picked a Republican mayor to be her running mate. That's the biggest story of this election. In Kansas, the battleground state that never really thought. The minister used to be a Republican. Voted Republican. That's the story, is that you have a whole new wing. Now, the non-MAGA Republicans have finally realized, after a dozen years dominated by Donald Trump, that is not their home. They haven't chosen Democrats. And we have to make a decision. Is this election going to be transactional or transformational? And I'm hoping to make it transformational, building on this opportunity with Republican voters. I've never seen a MAGA leader, but no one thing. 1994, 2006, 2010, 2018. Those were big midterms. Massive change. Donald Trump today is at the lowest level of job approval of any president, going from Clinton in 94, Bush in 06, Obama in 2010, and Trump in 2018 1.0. His job approval today is lower than any of those presidents who face a whooping, a thumping, a disastrous election in their midterm where the Congress and the Senate switched.
1: Rahm, let me say this to you before I ask you this last question. I want you to know that you've probably depressed millions of Americans with what you just said, because you said that, you know what, you got to make a decision as to whether this is going to be transactional or transformational. And we've never known Congress, folks on Capitol Hill, to be anything other than transactional. So that's the problem. That's the problem right there. Having said that, my last question to you would be this. What can the Democrats do to ensure they don't mess up this momentum that they've built? What can they do to make sure they don't mess it up?
0: Steve, it's a great question. I'll give you a classic yin and yang choice. I'm all for investigations of the corruption. Now, if some parts of the party go to impeachment, it's going to be more food fight, more politics, and that's right. If you pass an ethics reform package, which Republicans will join you on, a ban on all stock trading, a ban on prediction markets, a mandatory retirement age at 75, mandatory blind trust, a ban on taking foreign money when you leave office for 2 years, what I call the Jared Kushner rule, you're going to get a bipartisan bill. You're going to deliver change. 2027, deliver change. Pass a minimum wage, $20 by 2030. Deliver on the change. And if all you do is a Democratic version of food fighting, or all you do is investigations with no action to back up after the investigations, you won't have delivered change. This is why, Steve, and I say, in 2026, we didn't win, they lost. What we do in 2027 can determine whether we won 2027 and made it more than transactional, but transformational, and start building a winning coalition going into 2028.
2: Rahm Emanuel, thank you for the wise words. Thank you for the word from the ground in a very important state this cycle and next, to be sure. We'll talk again soon. Be well until then. All right, let's take a break. Good food for thought there, right? Huh? Right? And me. So you got good food for thought and me. Let's take a break. When we come back, you just heard from one of the leading voices for the Democrats, right? So what do we got to do now? We got to test the other side. You're going to hear from the man who's been called the architect of Trump's first presidential win. I call him the MAGA spirit animal. Steve Bannon will join us from the ground in Texas.
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2: 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We're just 3 weeks away. This is a News Nation Decision Desk 2026 town hall that features players on both sides and, of course, you and your perspective. Now, if the latest polling is to be believed, okay, and to me that's a big if, Democrat James Tallarico has a chance of pulling off something we haven't seen in decades in Texas, which is winning a statewide election for U.S. Senate against uniquely flawed Ken Paxton. But Ken Paxton has the best asset you can have in Republican politics. Trump calls him his guy. The latest polls are on your screen. They say Tallarico is up 3. That's well within the margin of error on this poll, so it's a dead heat. Remember, Trump won Texas by over a dozen points. Now, this is a key metric that you should pay attention to. What's happening in the states that Trump won big? Okay, why? Because that's a great way of showing a barometer of degree of change. Reuters reports that Democrats are competitive in 10 states that he won by double digits. But let me remind you, competitive does not mean that you're going to win. Okay, that's why Tallarico, though, has a target on his back. That's why there's all these tall tales coming out instead of them talking turkey about the economy, because they're scared and they can't beat him on the facts. They can't even put their guy next to him. So they want you to believe Tallarico is unfit for office, but he's too fit for their guy to debate him. So that's the kind of confusion that Texas voters will have to deal with. One of MAGA's main assets in messaging and in how to win in this kind of situation is Steve Bannon. Now, he was on the ground in Texas. He is now in North Carolina. You remember him from his being former Trump senior advisor. He is, of course, the host of War Room, and he joins us now. So you left Texas. Is it because you're sure that you're going to lose, so you went to another state?
29: No, we're going back to Texas on Thursday, and we'll probably stay to Texas probably till up to the week right before the election, although I think Texas is turning. First off, Chris, just for your audience, nothing on here is written. We have no idea what's going to happen. Okay, this a midterm election electorate is very different than a general election. Mm-hmm. Roughly 100 million.

0: people will vote versus 155 or 160. This is all about the time for debate and argument and persuasion. That is over. This is a very simple game now, very tough and very hard to turn out your voters, to turn out the MAGA vote, low propensity MAGA voters, which are always key, and also some Make America Healthy Again voters. If we do that, if we do our job, we're going to hold serve in the House at 218, and I believe that we're going to hold the Senate with 51 or 52 votes. And I think you can see it coming together right now. I think we've gone through the worst of this kind of talk about a blue tsunami or blue wave. I think the polling is just irrelevant. If you're counting on the polling, you should talk to President Hillary Clinton or President Kamala Harris. This is all about a simple, tough game. You've got to go dig those votes out of your base and low propensity voters that you can get to a midterm. And I think the Republican Party right now in the MAGA movement is very focused on this. And this is why President Trump is barnstorming to Alaska today, to Arizona tomorrow, to Kalispell, Montana, to defend a House seat. He's all over. He's going to have, I think, 20 or 25 stops barnstorming through the nation. And the Democrats have Barack Obama, who will show up one time in Michigan. And you got Rahm Emanuel and a handful of other folks like that. But we're barnstorming.
1: Right.
0: And people are maniacally focused on turning out this vote.
1: The question is whether the president is a plus or a minus. And we will see. These are all unknowns. You are correct. That's the beauty of us having the process.
0: But hang on. He's a plus. This is why I argue he should be on the ticket. The Democrats are going to put him on the ticket anyway. It's all Trump derangement syndrome. Nobody can really walk through what the Democratic plan is. Rahm's measuring the drapes right now, talking about policies in 2027. You haven't heard those policies articulated.
1: Right. But
0: it's all anti-Trump.
1: But Steve,
0: that's why Trump for his base and Trump for the low propensity voters around his
1: base.
0: I'm
1: just saying he's
0: is what people are looking for.
1: Maybe you're right. We will see. The three most loaded words in politics. But he's 22 points down. Okay. He's lost with a lot of the groups that he had made gains with in polls. We'll see how it plays out. But here's my question for you before I bring in Stephen A.
0: Hang on. If we need to depend upon, this is not a general election.
1: I understand that.
0: If you needed to come to the broader coalition that came together in 2024, I agree. That is probably unreachable. That's also not the exercise is not about that. The exercise is very different. The exercise is to turn out your base in big numbers and low propensity voters.
1: This is a participation election of who can get out the most heartened of their own. No question. I agree with you. I do think you're facing a headwind, and I don't have any reason not to think that. But here's my question for you and only you, okay? I heard you say something the other day, and it made you very popular with people who don't believe that MAGA will accept losing the election. And I want to ask you straight here on the record. If you lose, okay, and the state of Texas, the state of North Carolina, wherever you lose, certifies that you lose, will you accept the results of the election?
0: We have to, first off, let's have the election first.
1: You're asking
0: a hypothetical.
1: No, you don't have to have it first.
0: No,
1: if you have
0: play,
1: it Chris, and they
0: I'm
1: certify
0: play,
1: it, it's not a game.
0: Not
1: you're not
0: play
1: playing.
0: I'm not going to play
1: you're
0: the
1: not
0: news.
1: Playing.
0: They certified an illegitimate election in 2020.
1: Says
0: right?
1: Who?
0: I went to prison for that. I'm proud
1: you
0: that
1: went,
0: I went to
1: you
0: prison
1: went to
0: for
1: prison
0: that.
1: Because you wouldn't testify. That's
0: about,
1: why you went to prison.
0: About the 2020 election, Chris. Thank you very much.
1: I know,
0: I wouldn't bend the knee to Nancy Pelosi.
1: You look, wouldn't bend the knee to democracy. But that's
0: Chris,
1: what I mean. You
0: play,
1: seem to be answering
0: Chris,
1: the question
0: play,
1: right
0: Chris,
1: now.
0: Chris, you can play all the word games you want.
1: It's not a word
0: we're
1: game.
0: We're three weeks away from election. It's the radical left versus the MAGA base. Very simple.
1: And
0: let's
1: if you lose,
0: it. Let's see.
1: And
0: let's
1: if
0: see
1: you
0: who
1: lose, will you accept it?
0: Let's see. Why should I even talk about losing when right now our only focus is winning? Our focus is winning. Winning. And by the way, if you're saying that you shouldn't have ICE agents at polling places to make sure that only American citizens and not illegal aliens and not foreign nationals or not registered to vote, that ICE agents shouldn't be near polling places, you're absolutely incorrect.
1: Yeah. And if you
0: we
1: guys grab
0: sure
1: the right people at ICE the right way on a regular basis, you wouldn't have the American people afraid of you being there in the first place. But go ahead. Let me get Stephen A. in on the conversation.
0: Chris,
1: it's not a radical left to not want to see law enforcement agents beat people in the streets.
0: Chris,
1: it's not a left thing.
0: Chris, an administration you supported wholeheartedly and said the guy was not sick and hadn't lost his fastball, Joe Biden, allowed 20 million illegal aliens in this country that are still here today. That is the issue before us. Those
1: that
0: illegal
1: is not
0: aliens,
1: the issue.
0: All of
1: nobody,
0: all of them,
1: nobody
0: all of
1: disputes
0: them
1: whether or not you got to have a safe border.
0: All of them have.
1: Eight and a half out of 10 Americans agree that if you're here illegally and you are violent and a threat, you should be removed. What nobody voted for was you guys running around not knowing who you are with masks on, beating up citizens with impunity and no transparency to the American people.
0: You don't focus on what we said.
1: Very different.
0: In the 2024 election, Chris, it was up front. These are mass deportations. This is just not criminals. This is just not the criminal class. It's mass deportations of every illegal alien that came in under Biden's watch, full
1: stop. That's fine. You still have to have due process, and you still have to have law enforcement that knows how to de-escalate and not to aggravate a situation. It's just a basic thing, Steve. You would say the same thing if you switched the R to the D. You'd say the same thing I'm saying right now. But let me bring in Stephen A. He's bored with us.
2: Steve Bannon, it's good to see you. I must say that if you are a Democrat, for the first time, Steve Bannon has made you smile. Because Steve Bannon comes on national television tonight and he said, I don't know what the hell's going to happen. You don't sound very confident in what's going to happen with the GOP. That's why you're bringing up Donald Trump barnstorming across the country, because it seems necessary. I want to ask you, what kind of effect do you believe Donald Trump has had on the GOP and the unstableness that exists with them now, considering the fact that several of them are on the record essentially saying that they don't really want his support that much right now because they think he's bad for their prospects? What do you say to that?
0: Just like in the Democratic Party, we have a DSA, Working Family Party, you have different elements. In the Republican Party, the entire Republican Party is not MAGA. The entire Republican Party, you have a lot of Mitt Romney, you have a lot of globalists, you have a lot of anti-populist. We're a populist nationalist movement. And that is the movement that President Trump started. That is the movement, by the way, that is going to deliver. Actually, Stephen A. Smith, I feel very confident today. At Labor Day, I wasn't feeling great. Maybe in the middle of September, but I see people coming together and I see President Trump barnstorming the country. He's going to turn out his base and he's going to turn out lower propensity voters that are aligned with his base. And that makes me feel very confident. But like I said, it hasn't been written. Everybody, this is all going to come down to turning out early voters right now, early in-person voters, and then on game day to turn out massive amounts of people.
2: You, by the way, let me follow up, because the last time I saw you, we were talking about potentially circumventing the 22nd Amendment so Trump could run for a third term. Are you still of that mindset now more than ever before, or have you dialed that back to such a degree, especially as the midterm approaches, knowing that the Republicans possibly could lose the House, even though you probably won't lose the Senate?
0: By the way, in the House, they're going to impeach Pete Hegseth. They're going to impeach Bobby Kennedy. They're eventually going to impeach President Trump. It's what Nancy Pelosi did in 2018.
2: I think that would be a mistake, by the way.
0: It may be a mistake, Stephen, but the people that are adding the urgency and energy on the left are going to demand it. They're out for Trump's blood, okay? And that is the urgency and agency that you guys have right now. So, no, I'm a big supporter of President Trump running for another term. He's won three, only got to serve two. I'm all for it, but it looks like the president is having other thoughts, and I'm fine with that.
1: Steve Bannon, appreciate you joining us from out on the hustings. Thank you for taking the opportunity.
0: Guys, thank you so much.
1: All right, we're going to take a break, all right? And what we'll do is we'll keep balancing the table, all right? We have another Texas person who understands it very well, grew up there, big-time Democratic strategist. His name is Chuck Rocha of the Rocha Revolution, and we're bringing in one of the main organizers of young voters in the country, TP Turning Point USA, and their head, Andrew Colvett, is here. We'll get that attack going right after this.
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24: Media said the Turning Point could never run a ground game. They weren't experienced. They didn't know Charlie, right?
1: Welcome back. Chris Cuomo here with Stephen A. Smith. We're exactly 3 weeks to the midterms, and this is a News Nation Decision Desk 2026 Town Hall. Welcome and thank you for being here. Now, two big themes to take on. One, we got to see how Democrats process what Bannon's alchemy and sell was there, as well as his reticence about how to handle the outcome. But organizing. Everybody who has said this to you tonight is right. This is going to be about who turns out more of their own. Now, I wish we didn't say it that way, but that's where we are right now. You got a lot of young people. Nobody organizes campuses more than Turning Point USA. And Andrew Colvette is here with us right now. He was also the executive producer of The Charlie Kirk Show. Good to have him. And Democratic strategist, host of The Rocha Revolution, Mr. Chuck Rocha. Chuck, I'll start with you. Thank you both for joining us. Appreciate you, fellas.
0: Thanks for having us.
1: You heard Bannon. Stephen A. said, you may have put a smile on some Democrats' faces. How did you process what he said, and what does it tell you?
2: Look, I've been running campaigns too long to be bullshitted. And what he said was what he's supposed to say. He's supposed to be upbeat. And he thinks, and maybe it's right, as the Democrat, I'll say maybe he's right, that, as you said, it's about turnout. It's literally about turnout. So what we do as professionals, for all of you watching, is that we go back and look at what has turned out before to give us some idea of who to talk to. We just don't go out there willy-nilly and try to talk to everybody. I wish we could. I try to push for that. But we just talk to folks who are most likely to show up. And every other year, those same people show up, and we try to get new people. The one thing that Donald Trump has done, and again, this Democrat gives him credit, he has brought new people in to vote in a presidential year, and that's what Steve Bannon's talking about, and that's what he's literally hanging his hat on that will happen in an off year. But then the last time we were in this exact place in 2018, they lost 40 seats, and it was before COVID. Gas was $2.50 a gallon, and carne asada was way cheaper. Like, if you think that that's not going to happen, maybe it can, but history would tell me that it ain't.
3: I'm wondering how much credence do you give to the argument that Donald Trump has made a huge mistake by putting himself on the ballot? People told Bill Clinton in 1994 to stay the hell away. He didn't listen. The Republicans won the House for the first time in 40 years. People are assuming that that's something similar to what's going to happen to the GOP this go round because of Donald Trump. Is that the belief of the Democratic Party in your estimation?
2: Today, J.D. Vance is in Tyler, Texas. That's where I grew up, in a trailer house with a 15-year-old mama on a working farm. It's the reddest place in Texas. They believe, to your point, Stephen A., is they have to go to my hometown that's the reddest of the red because they need to gin up their base. That's the only thing they have left when his approval rating is with it. Again, I'm giving you a glimpse into strategy. They can do campus organizing. They can do all this other stuff, and it might work. Again, I'm paid to win elections. That's the only thing I'm paid to do. And I got my butt whooped 2 years ago about Joe Biden that was dragging every Democratic candidate that I had, and then Kamala Harris drug every one of them down. And I was in the same seat that my Republican friends are in right now, but this is a different time, and now in the same polls, Donald Trump is pulling those people down. It doesn't mean they'll be pulled down on election day. I'm just saying right now. And the last thing I'll say is that we're working on congressional races from New York to California, 22 congressional races and 3 Senate races. I know we're going to talk about Tallarico. And every poll can't be wrong. A lot of them will be wrong, but every one of them can't be wrong. And in every one of them, he's at least 20 points underwater.
1: And you believe that, by the way?
2: If they were all wrong, it would be something. But they're never all wrong. Some of them are always wrong. I give them that
1: statewide
2: credit.
1: Statewide in Texas, a Democrat?
2: Not statewide. I said in congressional race.
1: No, I'm saying for Tallarico. I can't get my hands around him winning in Texas.
2: It's not only that Tallarico is the best thing since sliced bread and he's a good candidate, but we're running against probably the most flawed candidate in American history.
3: Who, by the way, has been running around like a chicken, scared to show up and debate, spanning 12 years. At some point in time, even the folks in a red state like Texas are going to look at you and say, why are you acting like such a punk? You are the attorney general. You are running for a Senate seat, and you don't debate anybody in 12 years? To me, that should automatically disqualify you. You're not telling us to our face, in the face of opposition, why you should be that person. Why should you run? I think that could turn a lot of voters off.
1: So there's this X factor of the campuses and younger people, right? Trump, to Chuck's point, brought them into the coalition and gave him some of his best margins of success. What are you seeing on the campuses, Andrew? What works and what doesn't and why?
0: Yeah, I mean, thanks for having us, by the way. This is a great event. I would just say that it is true that there is disillusionment, there is cynicism that's baked in with some of these younger kids, younger voters. We told everybody after 2024, it's wet cement. This is not a guarantee moving forward. We have to keep winning and winning and winning these young people. So I think affordability is a big thing. AI is a big thing. They're worried about H-1B, a lot of our students. They feel like their jobs are being displaced. But so some of this is kind of both ways, right? I think it's more of a cynicism than an enthusiasm for Democrats. That's what all of our kids are telling us. And you can see this reflected in the Pew polling, right? Just came out October 8th. A quarter of young voters still have not made up their mind. Yeah, we've lost some ground, but what you see is, hey, I don't like the status quo. I want things to change. And this is the message that we've been saying for a long time. You're either going to get MAGA or you're going to get Mom Donnie or Maggioni, if it's worse. And I know this firsthand. And so basically what we have to do is, you know, when we're going to campuses, we have to correct error, explain economics, because that's a big one, right? Affordability. But then thirdly, I'm not hearing any of the students saying we want less conservatism. They're saying we want results. And so that's the challenge when it comes to young people.
3: Well, Andrew, may I ask you, what has the president done to convince these young voters they should believe in him? When you consider how things have been going since he's been back in office, at least from an optics perspective, die is not cast. There's obviously still two additional years to go. Even though the midterms are coming up, he's going to be there until 2028. But clearly, people are looking at him. You have Republicans looking at him saying he's betrayed us. He hasn't been consistent with what he said he was going to be. And as a result, they're turning against him. What have you heard from college campuses as it pertains to President Trump?
0: Well, the way you framed it, I just want to make sure I understand your question. You framed it as though that he hasn't done anything for them.
3: I'm not saying he hasn't done anything. I'm saying that you have folks on college campuses. It's not just the older voters out there. You have younger voters that are looking at him. They're thinking about affordability issues, too, whether we want to believe it or not. And they're looking at him, and they don't think that he is as consistent as he was in the past.
1: Did you just try to reframe his initial frame? Is that what you just tried to do?
0: I heard what I heard.
1: I thought you just tried to do a reframe.
3: I know what I said.
1: He knows his frame. I'll tell you that right now.
0: Here's the thing. I think you're right in the optics standpoint. There's two issues really that caused a psychic break, if you will, with younger voters. One was the handling of the Epstein files. The rollout, it was botched, completely on board with that. I think they could have done a much better job there. I don't think the admin understood what a big deal that was to
3: Okay, that's fair.
0: Two, Iran, right? Iran, we were promised no new wars. This happened, right? So that's been a huge fissure online. If you go to social media, influencer space, a lot of his most ardent supporters online, they broke with him on that, okay? So those are the two issues. Now, I thought I heard, and I apologize if I got it wrong, that he hadn't done anything for him. Now, that is part of the problem, though, because, you know, I could list out a number of things that are going to materially benefit young people's lives moving forward. Whether or not they understand that, whether or not they have the messaging, whether or not they've heard it firsthand from this admin, from JD, from the president, that's another question. But there is a lot of wins that this admin has stacked up. And I'm with Steve on this, Steve Bannon. You know, you general election, you're going to have 50 to 60 million fewer people vote in this election. We saw this in the Thomas Massey race, for example. Young people love Thomas Massey. They love Thomas Massey.
1: But they stayed home.
0: It was basic, exactly, 65 and overs who put that over the top. Yeah. It's a base turnout election. Who are the most likely people to turn out? Mm-hmm. Well, it's going to be Gen Xers. It's going to be Boomer 1, Boomer 2. So, you know, Trump is the guy for that cohort. No.
3: I'll give you an opportunity, if you don't mind. I'd like to give him an opportunity. You say that there are things that he's done for the younger generation that they may not have. Tell us. What are they?
0: Yeah, absolutely. So when I talk to our kids on campus, a big anxiety, right, is going to be what's my job prospects when I get out.
3: Mm-hmm.
0: All right. So they're really upset about H-1Bs. They're really upset about these. There was a story that came out where the Trump administration banned Microsoft from the PERM visa program, right? This stuff works really well. When we message this with college students, they're eating it up because they feel like they're getting displaced from the workplace because of that and AI, okay? So that's one. Real wages have gone up $800 versus going down $3,000 per capita under Joe Biden. When you explain inflation and the shock that the Iran war has had in explaining how we have oil prices that are obviously too high, that's a huge, huge concern. But we also know now that Hormuz, the energy flow from the Middle East is back to pre-war levels. Now those ships got to get into port, they got to get refined, but we are going to see downward pressure come down on energy prices. So you have to explain the trade-offs, cost-benefit when it comes to that stuff. But you got to have these conversations. That's the point. I could go through a number of immigration. I go through a number of economics. The one big beautiful bill, no tax on tips, no tax on overtime, no tax on Social Security. Those are adding back to people's tax returns. I mean, it depends which sector. I could probably come up with more.
4: So. Let me just jump in and say this, is that I'm not going to refute that any of that's not wrong. But what it reminds me of is myself. Again, put the Democrat in the spot. 2 years ago, telling voters, let me explain to you what Joe Biden has done. Unemployment was at an all-time low. Stock market was at an all-time high. We had passed the bigger Build Back Together thing, the infrastructure thing.
0: Here's
4: going to create all these jobs.
0: Here's what's different. You cannot compare 2018, 2022, 2024 even to the current moment. Republicans have learned a lot of lessons. All right. Back in 2018, the last, you know, blue NAMI, if you will,
4: But I was comparing it to 24.
0: Let me explain what's happened, though, in these years since. We've built up a ground game, which we're part of at Turning Point Action. Republicans have embraced early voting in ways that they haven't before. That gives us more time to make the message out. As you guys know, because you guys set the, you guys made the blueprint for us. Once you have an early voter off the list, then you can focus your attention on everybody else. Okay, so these things are changing. We've caught up on the ground game.
3: What possible evidence do you have that the Republicans have learned their lesson? Where'd you get that from? Where?
0: I'm involved in it.
3: But again, what evidence do you have that they've learned their lesson? Because these guys get in their own ways too now.
0: Depends what you mean, Stephen A.
3: I'm saying to you right now, you have a situation where they're on the verge of losing the House. They're on the verge of losing seats in the Senate. You got a president from the GOP side that is campaigning and say, ignore all of them. Put me on the ballot. That doesn't seem like a winning strategy. That doesn't seem like they're sitting back and saying, look, we're doing things right. We ain't got anything to worry about. That seems to be a sign of desperation. Am I wrong?
0: I mean, with all due respect, I feel like I've already answered that before. President Trump has his base. He owns them better than anybody else. This is a base turnout election. Okay, I mean, he commands their attention and their, you know.
3: But is the base enough? They obviously need
0: additional voters. In a midterm election, a base is enough. Yes.
4: If I was to take this down to the strategist level and say that he's right about the base, just like we're trying to get out our base, and there's a lot of infrequent voters that we're both highly trying to go after right now. But right now, when we talk to voters and all these congressional races, this ain't a national election, y'all. It's in 40 House races and six Senate races, and that's where we work. We've been talking to people for a long time, not just polling them at focus groups. I need to know how to talk them into voting for a Democrat. It ain't easy, as Stephen A. is telling you. And the bottom line is that they're angry. And they're more angry than I have ever seen them in their lives.
0: I agree with that.
4: I will say that they're angry because of Republicans. He's going to say they're angry because of Joe Biden. But the bottom line is the frustration is palpable. Like, I've never seen this anger. And the benefit that Democrats get, to Stephen A's point, almost for no reason, is we ain't in charge of anything in Washington.
6: Right.
4: So it's easy for us to run an ad. Chris did a whole episode today on YouTube about this, of saying we ain't them. First, let's just start by we ain't them. We ain't in charge. We didn't break it, even though whatever the excuses are. And that's enough right now to what your other guests had said. The real question and what you said today was, and then what do we do?
6: Right. So on the Chris Cuomo Project, my podcast, I spent 3 days going through different pieces of legislation and different court decisions that changed the fortunes from the labor getting the benefit of productivity gains to investors getting the benefit of productivity gains, and why the government did those different things and how they could be acted on differently by Democrats if they choose to use their mandate to do something other than punch Donald Trump in the nose, which is a big question because that is very seductive. You got a lot of people who are angry. I'll tell you, one of the best signs of a town hall is that I am blowing brakes like nobody's business because I'm loving the conversation. So the angriest people right now are in the control room. I'm going to take a break. When we come back, we're going to bring in members of Congress running for re-election, one on the left, one on the right, okay? They're each on track to be major players in their party, okay? And plus, we got the Republican who thinks he can win in California and the Democrat who thinks he can win in Florida. I told you, abnormal times. Let's get after it.
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15: We can go again if you want.
26: Sure.
15: Rock, paper, scissors, shoot. 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
26: How does she do this? Hi, I'm Clara.
15: Hi, I'm Shelby.
26: And this is Partners in Healing.
15: Clara, we're both patients here at Shriners Children's, so why are you here?
26: I have scoliosis.
15: I'm here because I have a limb disability in my left side, so Shriners make me prosthetics.
26: Oh. My brace goes around my torso, and then they laminate it to make it hard.
15: Cool.
26: I can do cheer, I can swim, I can do gymnastics.
15: I mainly use my prosthetic for, like, drawing and stuff.
26: Yeah.
15: This wire pulls the thing open, and it can open if I just extend it forward.
26: Is it hard to drive?
15: Eric is making me a prosthetic right now to help me drive.
26: Yeah.
15: And so I think it will make it easier. When you call or go online to loveshriners.org to give your monthly gift, you become a partner in the healing journey of so many kids in need of care. I think it's really cool when I sit down and there's another girl with maybe an arm like me, and it's cool to see people like that here at Shriners. They'll give you the best care that they possibly can.
26: If you lined up every x-ray that I ever had, you would see my improvement because of Shriners.
15: I mean, if Shriners wasn't here, I wouldn't have my prosthetic.
26: I wouldn't have my brace.
15: Yeah.
26: So when they donate to Shriners, they're helping a lot of kids.
15: Some people that may not be able to financially afford a prosthetic or a brace, you know?
26: Yeah.
15: Shriners will take care of them. I think that's a great reason to donate to something. 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
26: Thank you for giving.
1: Welcome back, welcome back. Decision Desk 2026, have your say in News Nation Town Hall. We're having robust dialogue tonight, just what critical thinkers should want. So let's look at California for a second. No Republican has won statewide office in that state since the Terminator, Arnold Schwarzenegger, was governor there. But Steve Hilton, the guy originally from the other side of the pond, says he believes he has a path to the governor's mansion once again. And he joins us tonight. Steve, thank you very much for taking the opportunity.
27: It's cool. Great to be with you.
1: So your T-shirt says, California, wake up. The Becerra campaign will say you need to wake up. We're killing you in the polls. Why do you believe you still have a chance?
27: Well, it depends which polls you look at. Some of them show a big lead, you're right. Others show a much smaller lead, under 10%. Depends on your estimate of what the turnout will be. The one I really look at is that every poll, Chris, shows that there's a majority of Californians who say that the state's going in the wrong direction and needs change. And that's who we're speaking to in this campaign, Republicans, Democrats, Independents. I've got a very practical plan, lower tax, cheaper gas, make housing more affordable with common sense changes that everyone can get behind. Because look, after 16 years of one party running everything in California, look at the results. We got the highest poverty rate in the country, tied with Louisiana, the highest unemployment rate, the highest cost of living by far, the worst business climate. And the ultimate test, honestly, is the fact that this beautiful, incredible state of ours, with all our advantages, you've got millions of Californians leaving, and they're moving to states like Texas and Florida and Tennessee, run by Republicans with policies with lower costs, lower taxes, less hostile business climate. That's what I want to see here in California. That's how we turn this around.
1: So, go ahead, buddy.
3: Mr. Hilton, based on what you just described, and you're on the money, why do you think you're down in the polls? Why do you think that Californians have what appears to be like an addiction to voting democratically, considering all that you've highlighted? How do you explain it, and how do you dissuade them from thinking the way they've been thinking?
27: Well, we're campaigning very hard. I've been to every single one of our 58 counties. I've done hundreds of events now, thousands and thousands of people coming to our town halls. We are closing the gap. I mean, there was a poll that came out after the CNN debate the other week that had me down just 6 points. Now, it was 6 points down, let's be clear. I'm not claiming that we're ahead or anything like that. But I think there's a lot of people in California. I'm in Los Angeles tonight. A lot of people here who tell me, we're not going to say publicly, but we're going to vote for you because we've got to have a change. Every day, actually, I have people coming up to me saying, I'm a lifelong Democrat, but this year I'm voting for you because we've got to have some balance, got to have a change. Right now, I'm actually in an event, one of my favorite events we're doing on the campaign trail, because I love to cook and I love food. I used to run restaurants in a past life. It's called Dinner with Democrats, where I sit around a table with Democrats. We talk about what's going on. And they are really ready for change. So, look, it's an uphill battle, no question. They've got all the advantages. They got the money. Becerra's got big business behind him, big tech, the unions, the lawyers, all of that. But I think we can do it because we got to have a change here. Everyone can see that.
3: Are you of the mindset that those that are helping you gain traction is because they support President Trump and his policies? Or is it that they're utterly disgusted with Governor Gavin Newsom?
27: Yeah, it's not even Gavin Newsom. It's just the conditions. I mean, the thing that breaks my heart and actually makes me infuriated as well is the people that come to my events, and I see them everywhere in the state. They're at breaking point, honestly. Like almost every event, someone comes and tells their story, and they start crying. They're in tears because it's so difficult. So it's not, I think, one politician like Newsom or whatever. It's just how hard it is to just live, to run a small business, to put food on the table for your family while paying all the other bills. I think in relation to President Trump, there's no question. He's not the most popular person in California. And so I say very clearly, in fact, I said it at the beginning of the campaign, can you be anti-Trump and still vote for me? And the answer is yes. I'm not running as an ideologue or a partisan politician. I don't want to tell anyone how to live or what to do. I believe in just this beautiful state of ours being a place where you can follow your dreams, whatever that is, live the life you choose in a way that's safe and secure and affordable. And that's what I'm trying to put across to people. I think people are listening.
1: Steve Hilton, appreciate you. Thank you very much for taking the opportunity tonight.
27: Of course. Great to be with you. Have fun tonight.
1: That's an interesting race because you've got him campaigning on the affordability in the state, and the larger specter of that issue, of course, redounds to the party in power at the federal level. So that's interesting. And we see that dynamic also playing out in Florida. So you just heard from a Republican who's trying to beat a Democrat in a state that usually has a Democratic governor. Now we're going to bring in someone who was a Republican, then an independent, but now running as a Democrat in Florida, who is closer in his race against a Republican, even though he's got big money and registration odds against him in the state of Florida. Of course, I'm talking about Democratic nominee for Florida governor, Mr. David Jolly. Good to have you, sir.
16: Hey, good to be with you, Chris. I appreciate it.
1: So the good argument for you is, hey, look, you know, we're just outside the margin of error in most polls, but they have been a little bit solid for 2 or 3 weeks. What do you believe the state of play is in the state, and what has to happen for you to win in Florida?
16: No, I think Florida is an absolute toss-up. I'd even say we might have a nudge our way simply because, look, there are two forces now in our race. Our campaign has the momentum. My opponent has the money. And we're going to find out which one wins out. And so is this a political environment where people are truly going to act outside of their party registrations, right? In Florida, Democrats only have 29% of registered voters, but we're polling neck and neck with the Republican nominee. I think I shared with you, Chris, on your radio show, I think we're in a 1974 post-Watergate moment where people are saying, look, I'm tired of politicians telling us that if we just hate each other a little more, if we just stay a little more divided, if we just tolerate a little more corruption, that life will get easier. The focus is on the economy, housing, healthcare, and education. It's not an ideological cycle. It's a results cycle, and people are growing impatient, and they should be.
3: Pleasure to meet you, Mr. Jolly. I have to ask you, though, a Republican once upon a time, an independent, now a Democrat.
16: That's right.
3: What do you say to the voter out there that is asking, why the hell should they trust you?
16: Yeah, I don't think the problem in politics are people who change.

0: diverse constituency is to recognize that your obligation is to everybody, not just to your party. And so the values that I fight for have been consistent. I think the economy should work for everybody. The private sector should lead, but government's got to do its part to fill in the gaps. And everyone's rights should be protected and their dignity respected, regardless of the color of your skin, where you were born, who you love, or who you worship. Those values have been consistent. Have I grown on issues? Sure. Towards reproductive freedom, towards gun violence prevention, towards recognizing in a moment of economic crisis that government has to do more to solve an insurance crisis, to expand access to health care, to invest in public education. Sure, that's a curve for me, but the values have remained the same.
1: What do you believe there is to be proud about being a Democrat today? You said you're proud of your journey.
0: Democrats today fundamentally believe that the economy needs to work for everybody. Now, I will make the case that I don't have to fight the haves to fight for the have-nots. I congratulate success. I don't condemn it. Economic growth is good. It creates opportunity. But, Stephen, half of the state of Florida doesn't have enough savings to last 2 weeks. More people are going without health care than ever before. Homeowners are losing their homes because the insurance market is collapsing, and you have teachers who can't afford to rent in the communities in which they educate our kids. And yes, we're a state that launched culture wars, and we believe that everybody deserves a fair shot, regardless of their walk of life, their dignity respected, their voting rights protected. Look, those are democratic values rooted in the traditions of FDR to JFK to Obama. If I saw those in the Republican Party, I'd still be a Republican. But I fought the Tea Party and lost. I fought Trumpism and lost. And as I told Bill Maher, I realized I kept losing. It was time for me to leave the game.
2: David Jolly, appreciate you coming in to check in with us on the state of the race. We'll talk to you again. Thank you for taking the opportunity. All right, let's take a break and we come back. Look, this is all about Congress, right? So let's get people who are trying to make the difference in those races that will impact the balance of power in our society. We got a Democratic member of Congress, a female, who is going to be a big force in her party for a long time to come, and an independent running for Senate who has gotten the attention of President Trump. Why? I'll tell you when we come back.
3: 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He's a lunatic named Dan Osborne, a fake independent. 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
17: Welcome back to the News Nation Decision Desk 2026 Town Hall. I'm Chris Cuomo. I'm here with the one and only Stephen A. Smith, Chuck Rocha, TPUSA's Andrew Colvett, and now we have two special guests who are very much in the mix for the future of our country. Member of Congress from Pennsylvania, Democrat Madeline Dean, running for re-election, and the unicorn, Mr. Dan Osborne, among nearly 200 independent candidates in these midterms. Osborne running for Senate in Nebraska. Good to have you both. Madeline, it is good to see you, and thank you for coming here bold with that Eagles jersey in New York City.
18: Come on.
17: It's all right. It's okay. It's all right. It's good to know they're all still awake. So, Madeline, you are a fighter, and you are very, very much suited to our present moment. What are you seeing in your race, and why do you believe there's an opportunity for you?
18: Well, first of all, it's so nice to be with you and your intimate audience and to all these terrific people. And Stephen A., I wore this for you. We are Eagles fans, folks. I am a Philly girl. But I also want to commend you. I want to commend you for how you reversed yourself on the Lane Johnson episode.
19: Yes.
18: I literally want to say congratulations. You got it right. It might have been a third down conversion, but you got it right. When you recognize that mental health is important to all of us and that every family struggles with it, it could happen to any of us at any time. And so I just wanted to say congratulations.
19: Yes, ma'am.
18: Do you know the very first bill I got signed into law by then President Trump, first term around, was the Stoic Act? Mm. President Trump signed it into law, and it was about the mental health of police officers and getting grants to police officers and their families because of the high rate of suicide among the mental health issues for police officers. So this is me saying congratulations to you, and I guess happy birthday also.
19: Yes, ma'am.
18: Yeah.
17: Madeline Dean, buttering up Stephen A. Smith. Won't work with me, Dean, I'm telling you right now.
18: No.
17: So you want to hear about Pennsylvania? To take on what you think this moment is for you as a Democrat. What is the challenge? What is the opportunity?
18: I think the country feels the extraordinary number of challenges that we are all facing. The affordability crisis, the accountability crisis. What I have seen in these years, sadly, and it's not something I had hoped for, is just constant chaos.

0: corruption, cruelty, incompetence. And my constituents in Pennsylvania, I represent suburban Philadelphia, my constituents in Pennsylvania have had it. They cannot stand this. All of their costs are up. They can't figure out why we are at war, and they know that the war is connected to their high costs, whether it is gas, it is diesel, it's groceries, it's utilities. But I have to tell you, I also see the opportunity in this time, and I see it on the ground in Pennsylvania. In Pennsylvania, I said, historically, we were known as the Keystone State because we were the colony that held the 13 together. I think we're going to be the Keystone State again because I think we will get the majority, the Democratic majority, in the U.S. House in Pennsylvania alone. I see 5 flippable seats. We have terrific qualified candidates running really, really well. The energy on the ground, it's anxiety, but the energy on the ground is also motivated to make a change so that we hold people accountable, so that we bring costs down, so that we recognize that this is not the future of America. Corruption, cruelty, ICE raids, unending wars, not being the indispensable nation that others, our allies, could trust. Chaotic tariffs that have driven costs up everywhere. I think my constituents know that the president is unhinged and unwell, and they want to turn the page on that by bringing in a majority that will help begin a beginning of the end of the madness.
1: Let me ask you one insider question, and I want to bring in Mr. Osborne. You say flippable seats. Is Senator Fetterman one of those flippable seats? Because he has been very, very accommodative of increasingly bad choices by this administration.
0: Well, Mr. Fetterman, Senator Fetterman is not up for election
1: this
0: year. But he'll be 2028.
1: Yep.
0: And I have constituents who are very upset with him. I don't know if I told you this, Chris, but I ran against John Fetterman in the beginning of 2018 for lieutenant governor. It was a crazy, lousy run. It was Fetterman, and I called us the 5 dwarves in a primary, a Democratic primary in a lousy winter. And I got to know and really like John. I will say, though, that where he has gone since in terms of his values, his small D Democratic values, are unrecognizable. His votes, unrecognizable. So 2028 will take care of itself. For right now, 2026 is super important, and this is the beginning of the end of the corruption and madness.
1: Mr. Osborne, yep. Running as an independent, brave, in a binary system, right? Why is it getting traction, and why is your name in the president's mouth?
2: That was a kind of a surreal moment. And I didn't even get a cool nickname.
1: Not yet.
2: Fake independent. We're with Crazy Cuomo. Yeah. You know, I'm a lifelong independent. I've never accepted the fact that I have to accept a set of principles and values and policies and reject a whole another one to be a part of a party. I've never seen my world that way. No. And, you know, the way I see it from an outsider looking out, I'm just a guy who's punched a clock for 24 years. I'm a steam fitter now, but I was an industrial mechanic. I ran a strike against Kellogg's 5 years ago. You know, I just want to work for workers, really is what it boils down to at the end of the day. And I see 2 parties. I was in the green room just now watching. They're spending $500 million in ad buys in Texas. That's insane. That shouldn't be our politics. We shouldn't accept that. And we shouldn't allow corporations through Citizens United to donate an unlimited amount of money to our elections. That's the root cause of the corruption. So, you know, we don't take corporate PAC money. We're trying to find our lane. But at the end of the day, it's really connecting people because I'm a paycheck to paycheck guy. And most people are, too. And so it's about, you know, that value and dignity that we all have in work, and the fact that we're all just human beings on this planet, just trying to make it all work at the end of the day. And I'm trying to bring people together instead of this division that we're seeing.
1: I want to bring the fellas in here, but we got Jeff in the audience has a question about independence. What's your question? Hold on. Let's see if it works.
3: Hello?
1: Nope. Just talk loud.
2: I got big ears. I can hear you.
4: I have one big question.
2: Yeah.
4: As far as independents go, I was a former elected official in New Jersey, and I ran as a Democrat. And since then, I've left the Democratic Party, and I'm an independent. I want to know why we can't go nationwide in primaries that independents can vote in the primaries. I know it can be done, and I just, you know, I want to take your guys' take on it. What do you think?
2: Yeah, I mean, you got states like Alaska where they have ranked choice voting. In California, they have the jungle primary system that allows folks who are independent-minded or even third-party to be able to run. So, you know, in states like Nebraska, the party has to choose whether they're going to open their primaries up or not, and typically they don't. So it does, handcuff you. But I've always stuck to my beliefs. And I've never changed. And, yeah, I think, you know, we're trying to do something that nobody's ever done in this country before, and that's come in and get elected as an independent. And I'm not going to caucus with either party. I'm going to caucus with everybody. I'm going to caucus with the people of Nebraska. And we're gonna you know, be knocking on a lot of doors. And when I get to the United States Senate and figuring out how I'm going to operate and make things work for the people of Nebraska and the people of this country.
3: I've got a follow-up question to that, and I spent 25 years as a rank-and-file steelworker. My son is a steam fitter in Pittsburgh, and in work that I'm doing around the country, and I'm not working in Nebraska, I'm working in Senate races in Texas and lots of other states. We have Democrats, again, let's take full credit, we've lost a lot of ground with working men and women who felt frustrated. We like tariffs if they're targeted in the right way to steel and autos and others. We love American manufacturing. I'm curious, in Nebraska, especially with what's going on with beef and with grains, what you hear from those rank-and-file union members that voted for Trump because they were frustrated with everybody, and they're like, well, maybe he may break some things, but he ain't a Democrat or a Republican.
2: Yeah, rank-and-file union members typically fall right in line with the demographics of their state, and certainly Nebraska's no different. But what we're seeing now is anybody who's putting fuel in their F-150s or diesels in their duallys, you know, they're really starting to think this whole process. And, you know, Nebraska's first and foremost an agriculture state. We're first in beef. Sorry, Texas. We're third in corn, and we're fifth in soybeans, you know. And right now, our fields are going to harvest, and our farmers are putting $6 diesel into their John Deere's, and they're struggling. So it is about bridging this divide and passing a farm bill, immigration bills, the things we know we all need to move forward as a country, releasing the Epstein files, unredacted except for the victims, to hold those accountable for their crimes. I mean, that's going to—I don't think they've been released, because I think this is a whole world shakeup when they do. Prime ministers, presidents, princes, it doesn't matter. If you broke the law and you trafficked young women, you deserve to have your day in court but face justice.
1: Madeline, put a button on us for us.
0: I'm very thankful you brought up the Epstein files, because in the fire hose of chaos that is our current state of affairs, we must not forget the Epstein files. I had these bracelets made. I've been working with many of the survivors of the Epstein horror, and I have been into DOJ. Do you know that we actually have to go in? I'm a member of Congress. I got to go into DOJ. I sit with a minder while I try to unredact files that the law says must be unredacted. I happened to hit one with the help of my incredible team. There was an email that was chronically redacted, who it was from, and it was going to Jeffrey Epstein. And the email was, one of the phrases in it was, are you keeping her all to yourself, or can I get her? It happened to be from the president of Bard College, 50-year president of Bard College. I finally got it unredacted, handed it to judiciary. Jamie Raskin and I last week wrote a letter to DOJ and to others, as well as the college, and said, this 50-year president has been a part of, and there was much more evidence about it. His name was redacted, and the woman he was talking about, her name appeared over and over again. Guess what happened? The letter was published. He resigned within 2 hours after 50 years of being a part of this nonsense. Members of Congress should not have to go in with minders to unredact the files. And just to be very clear, I have spoken directly to the Attorney General when he was acting Attorney General before his confirmation, and I said, when are you going to release all the files? Do you know what he said?
1: Never.
0: He said, we have released everything.

0: Yeah. We're going to release everything else as a duplication or another guy named Epstein. Really?
1: Oh, yeah.
0: Really? You think I'm buying that? And then I said, when are you going to prosecute? And he said, we've been given an awful lot of misleading information. I said, aha, the cover-up is complete. You will not be prosecuting at all. We're going to get to the bottom of it. Judiciary Committee is going to get to the bottom of it. There will be accountability. And this Department of Justice, this Attorney General, who prides himself on being such a prosecutor and hasn't prosecuted anybody, you got one dead guy and a gal in a summer camp and 1,100 survivors and victims, we're going to get to the bottom of it.
2: I heard she has a puppy.
0: She got a puppy, yeah. We have to get to the bottom of it. Justice must be served. I cannot understand it.
3: Andrew, you wanted to get in before we go to break? Please do.
4: Yeah, I mean, I think that's a great story with Bart. I completely support that, and I thank you for that, actually. My one question with Epstein has always been, why didn't the Democrats do anything when Joe Biden was president?
0: And for 20 years before that.
2: They're hiding, too.
4: But why all of a sudden is it you guys are like, we're leading the charge here? Well, you had...
3: Well, a lot of political pundits want to say that this is an issue to run off of.
0: I've got an answer for that.
5: Because even Trump campaigned on it. Nobody else did. Trump, during the campaign, he's the one that came up and said, we're going to release the Epstein file. We're going to let you know. Biden didn't do that. Trump didn't do that the first go round.
4: Did anybody?
5: You know, Obama didn't do that.
4: In 2017.
5: George W. Bush didn't do that. They did. Trump campaigned on it. That has a lot to do with it.
4: It's actually not 100% accurate.
0: I have been asked that question before.
4: He answered a couple questions, said he'd be inclined.
5: That's what he said.
4: It's not like a stump speech, though. I mean, you're conflating the two. The question is, now it feels like Democrats...
5: Do people who are members of MAGA, do they side with you? They believe he campaigned on it, and he made promises that he didn't follow up.
4: They totally said that. And by the way, I think it was... I already said it before. The admin did not understand how important it was to the base. I totally agree with that. My issue is that it does feel like this thing was silent. It was, you could hear, you know, a pin drop on the Epstein case, and all of a sudden... When the Democrats realized that the MAGA base cared about it so much, they grabbed the ball, and now they're just leading the charge. And by the way, I'm not to say that I don't appreciate your work on that, because I do. I just want to know, where were they for 4 years?
0: How about where was everybody for 20 years? This thing was investigated in Florida and elsewhere for decades.
4: I'm glad our base made it a big issue then. You know,
0: I don't agree with that. Mr. Trump's name has been redacted. We know that. Over and over again.
3: Well,
4: we
3: all know what the bar is now, okay? Everybody knows what should be in there. Everybody knows it hasn't been released. The question is, who will get it out? And that is what these elections are supposed to be
0: justice.
3: About. Yeah, but you got to have transparency to have accountability.
0: Do you know the other document I cannot get unredacted? 86-page document. It is full black. Mm. And I've gone to the assistant attorney general on this. 86 pages, and it is entitled Co-Conspirators.
3: Look.
0: All blacked out.
3: I'll just remind you, the Attorney General addressed the entire nation and said, we're done with this.
0: Correct.
3: Just so you know. So
0: Correct.
3: We'll see if you can undo it. That's what elections are about.
0: Accountability.
3: Let me take a break. We can't talk midterms if we don't talk about the DSA, okay? And we've got the woman who helped make Zohran Mamdani the mayor of New York. She's going to join us, and she's going to talk about how they figure into the midterms right after this.
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25: Is very hard ground to break, especially in big Democratic districts, which they have done. The DSA is fielding about 100 candidates nationwide this cycle, including a roster of House contenders. So let's get their perspective. New York City's DSA co-chair is Grace Mouser, and she joins us now. Grace, great to have you. Thank you for joining us.
26: Thank you for inviting me.
25: All right, so let's talk about the DSA, and let's give you the best opportunity, because it has become super relevant for the opposition party as a boogeyman. And it's the S. It's all about the S and DSA. What are you finding dealing with people about the experience of how they approach what the DSA is? And how do you deal with people who are afraid just because of that one initial?
26: Well, the great news is it's not so scary anymore. Over 40% of Americans now have a positive view of socialism. And I think that's because of a lot of the anger that was expressed by panelists before me. People don't trust Republicans. They don't trust Democrats who have failed to deliver on promises they've made for decades. And they're open to new solutions. That can look like socialism. It can look like an independent running in Nebraska. But people want to try something different. And I think they're ready for change.
25: When you talk about different, what they do is they go now full commie. You know, they don't even say socialism anymore. Wasn't enough.
26: They're raising the stakes. Yes.
25: And the idea, like we hear Dr. El-Sayed, now he is not running as a DSA, he's running as a Democrat. And he says, no, I'm a capitalist. How many DSA members would also identify as capitalists and say that they don't want to change the economic system, they want to change how it works?
26: I think most DSA members, of which there are about 120,000 across the country, would not identify as capitalists. But many people that we're excited to work with and that we have worked with, but in the New York State Legislature, for example, do identify as capitalists. If we can find common ground, like with the hopeful Senator El-Sayed, on things like Medicare for All, I don't really care that much if you call yourself a capitalist.
25: Mm. Who's got questions? How about you, Madeline Dean? As a Democrat, where do you find, because look, the answer is big tent, but I don't know that it works well. People want the party to have an identity. How do you mix with the energetic faction of the party?
0: Well, I do think the way you set it up was exactly right, that it has been used by the Republican Party and the media as a bogeyman. Oh my gosh, this is going to just destroy the Democratic caucus if you should get the majority, for example. I don't feel that way at all. I get the big tent. I'm tired of that cliche. But I've been a member of the Democratic caucus in the United States House. When I came in 2018, we were sworn in 2019. Do you remember the boogeyman that was the squad? My colleagues, my classmates who were the squad. They weren't that scary. They didn't derail us. And a couple of them are gone. They're no longer in the House. And the others, I think, have matured and modified and are doing very nicely.
25: One may get prosecuted based on what we just saw. Him going
0: the attack
25: to
0: of the house?
25: Omar's house.
0: Yeah. Oh, yeah, the attack of her house. Yes. Strange that a president feels so threatened that he puts the Department of Justice in her house in an election season. But what I think people miss is what is much more scary to me. I'm living it every single day. Republican members of the United States Congress who have blinders on and say nothing when the president is as corrupt as he is, when he starts wars without, I brought my Constitution, without coming to Congress, without coming to the American people and saying, here's why we have to be at war with Iran. He has taken over our constitutional responsibilities, whether it is tariffs, the declaration of war. I am much more upset with and tired of the appalling silence of Republican members of the House who just put blinders on as the president pockets billions and tanks our economy.
2: I just couldn't help but notice you brought up the Constitution and you're talking about, well, you know, you're open to this new energy from the DSA, but I don't know what you believe in particular, but there are members of the DSA that believe in abolishing the Senate, abolishing the presidency. So you might be open to it because she's not trying to get rid of your chamber.
0: And I have no problem calling out values that I do not agree with.
2: Those are in the Constitution. Two chambers of Congress are in the Constitution.
0: I'm trying to hold on to our Constitution. I just would say that the fact that
2: DSA actually has antagonism towards our Constitution.
0: Not
2: directly.
0: All DSA, and you will actually say that.
2: And I'll let you
0: that.
2: Speak for yourself, but these are things,
0: I'm sure you know
2: the clips.
0: Just a moment.
25: Yeah.
0: Some DSA candidates have said such a thing. Some DSA candidates have said, get rid of all police forces or get rid of prisons. I call out crap like that whenever it comes across my radar.
2: But you're willing to just embrace it into the movement.
0: Not embrace it. I challenge people within my caucus all the time. I was the one who was asked about, who was it, Graham Platner, the Democrat? I was like, no, we have to call it out. I'm a Democrat. Call it out. He's unqualified to run for that Senate.
25: Grace, what does it mean to destroy the Senate, to destroy the presidency? How do you want that? What does that mean to you?
26: The Constitution also outlines ways to modify the Constitution, and we've done it many times over the course of history, but not recently, because our political system is broken. Mm-hmm. The vast majority of Americans will say that they're unhappy with our political system. I would imagine most of the audience here tonight feels that way as well. So, not everyone, but The reason I feel like we need big ideas and big changes is because people are unhappy. Look, everything won't happen with the snap of a finger. We're not authoritarian.
0: Can we talk about a president who promises people $5,000? Socialism, communism, fascism.
25: I get it, but...
0: I just got a note from a friend of mine who got her $90. Did you get your $90?
26: Yeah.
0: With an email telling you, this is the president who is practicing... very undemocratic things, obviously taking over power that he does not have.
25: I want to bring in Andrew Grayson. Andrew Grayson runs an organization called Six Pack Coverage, which has such a great network all over the country of young people, many of whom have a real strong practical but also a romantic draw to radical change. So, my brother, stand up and tell people what have you learned on campus about what people are looking at with the election, the idea of the DSA, how is that figuring in? What do you see?
3: Yeah, absolutely. Thank you very much. So my name is Andrew Grayson. I'm the founder of Six Pack Coverage. It's a digital media, sports, and entertainment company. We reach about 10 million people a month in the 18 to 29 demo. So we've got a great understanding of what's actually going on these college campuses and with young adults. And kind of what Andrew dove in a little earlier, we're going to go down the rabbit hole a little deeper with that. What are kids actually talking about going into these midterms? And so we took a poll, 12,000 responses over the last 2 weeks, talking about, again, like I said, everything going up to the midterms. 50% said they were Republican, 40% Democrat, the rest saying independent or not sure. And the leading issue from that was jobs and economy was first, followed by cost of living being second.
25: And when they talk about solutions, where is the DSA?
3: It wasn't a lot in our conversations being brought up.
25: And when they talk about why they're going to vote, one, how high was the index of I'm definitely voting this time? Because, you know, that's the problem with college kids.
3: Right.
25: High registration rate, low follow through rate.
3: Right. So we had it narrowed down into different choices. It said most likely to vote, probably going to vote. And the majority of that was in the probably. So hard to tell, could be a 50-50. You know, young adults and college kids, sometimes you can't, you know, trust what are they going to do. They're kind of looking forward to the weekend or a young adult. How am I going to pay my bills? But the probably, somewhat probably, was the most common answer.
0: But their number one and two issues are jobs and the economy.
3: Jobs and economy was first, followed by cost of living was second.
0: Cost of living.
25: Cost of living.
0: Look what this administration has done. It's not DSA. It's not Democrats. It's what this administration
2: has done. Look at what the last administration has done. With, I mean, almost 30% inflation, right? We could get... You know, debate Iran all day long. I totally get that. The price of gas has got to come down.
0: Illegal tariffs.
2: But what about, okay, well, but the inflation
0: breaking
2: before...
0: of our relationships around the world. This has been a disaster.
2: Hold on. Okay. Well, listen, you're still not answering what Joe Biden did for 4 years either. So a lot of the cost...
25: He's done.
2: But,
25: Hold on. That's why.
2: Hold on. That's not fair. There's but the inflation is still here. Where
0: and
2: do you think
0: the Inflation Reduction Act.
25: The inflation is higher than it was when you inherited from Biden. That's how we usually measure
2: it.
25: But I got to take a break. We'll keep talking. I've got a great take on the midterms from Bill Maher. You're going to get it and his prediction for the midterm right after this. Andrew Grayson, thank you very much.
3: Sure.
25: Appreciate it.
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25: Who just came up and showed me his calluses and said things I didn't understand because he's from Texas. But he is of the Rocha Revolution, of course, the OAO, the one and only Stephen A. Smith. Now, I wanted to do two things before we wrap up tonight. One is I wanted to bring in Mike Lawler, who is running for re-election in New York as a member of Congress. He is what we used to know as a conservative, and he is trying to find his way with MAGA as a definitional proposition in New York. And he joins us right now. Mike, thank you very much for taking this opportunity. What do you think is mattering most in your race? How are you dealing with the overlay of the national narrative, which is, does MAGA win or lose?
34: Well, thanks for having me, Chris. Look, I represent a district that has 80,000 more Democrats than Republicans that voted for Kamala Harris, Joe Biden, and Hillary Clinton. And yet I've been successful. Why? Because I've consistently been rated among the most bipartisan and effective members of Congress. I've passed over 24 bills, 17 of which have been signed into law by presidents of both parties. I've been praised by Biden as the type of Republican you can work with. I've also been praised by Trump as a pain in the ass, but somebody who delivers. The fact is, my colleague across the aisle, Jared Golden, endorsed me. I'm the only sitting member of Congress to be endorsed by a member of the opposite party, precisely because I work to get things done. So with 21 days to go, My constituents know who I am. They know I've delivered real results, including lifting the cap on salt, delivering the largest tax cut in American history. My opponent parachuted in here from Virginia. She doesn't own a home here, doesn't pay taxes here. There's a very clear contrast between the two of us.
25: Listening to her campaign, she's talking a lot about why people are afraid of this administration. How do you deal with that?

0: Well, look, she has said on over 20 occasions that the greatest threat to this country are people who voted for the president and Republicans. I just fundamentally reject that. They are not a greater threat than ISIS or Al-Qaeda or China or Russia or Iran. We have to get to a place where we can actually engage in a constructive dialogue if we're going to get anywhere on major issues. Calling the other side evil or saying that they are the greatest threat, that does nothing. It's nonsensical rhetoric and won't solve a damn thing next Congress if she's elected.
1: Mike Lawler, appreciate you taking the break. Madeleine Dean, who's running for Congress in Pennsylvania.
0: Thank you.
1: You have a question?
0: Hey, Madeleine.
2: Hello, Mike. Do you want to tell the audience what you say to me when we walk onto the floor together? Come on.
0: She's such a nasty woman.
1: Yeah. He does do a pretty good imitation
2: of
1: the president, by the way. And then he said he could do me. His impression of me is terrible.
2: He does a very good imitation.
3: I will give the congressman credit because I'm more of a grassroots-based conservative. And I ran into Mike in the Capitol once, and I was like, you are such a pain. He drives us nuts in the base. So, you know, for what it's worth, he's not lying.
2: But let me say where I part company. Mike and I get along well. We are on foreign affairs together. We have traveled together and learned about our trials around the world. But your vote for SALT, I completely understand. But what was in the big, beautiful bill hurt your own constituents. With SNAP benefits, you got, I think, 60,000 people in your district will lose SNAP benefits. That's nutrition benefits for the hungry. 34,000 are going to lose health care as a result of the big, beautiful bill. I get why you wanted SALT. It makes perfect sense. But guess where the SALT problem began? Trump won. He capped SALT in the first instance. So supporting the president on all of these different things is not for the good of the country, is not for the greater good. And that's what I'm about. So I do appreciate he does a beautiful imitation, and he does call me nasty, and I take it as a compliment.
1: Go ahead, Mike, get the response, and then we'll move on. Go ahead.
0: I'm going to respond to that on a few fronts. Number one, my opponent has said I vote with the president 100% of the time. That's just not true. It's provably false. I've stood up to the president on myriad of issues, including SALT, including Haitian TPS, including the Affordable Care Act, enhanced premium tax credit, including collective bargaining rights for public employees. Moreover, when you talk about the Medicaid reforms, Medicaid doubled under the Biden administration. We put in place common sense reforms, inclusive of eligibility verification, proof of citizenship, work requirements for able-bodied adults, something Bill Clinton championed in the 90s, something Democrats voted for under the Biden administration when it came to SNAP just 3 years ago. In addition, I fought for and was able to extend the MCO tax in New York, bringing $1.2 billion back to our health care system. I was able to get the FEMA funds released, along with Andrew Garbarino, over $2 billion to our hospital system. We protected the system for those who need it, the disabled, seniors, children, single parents. The Democrats expanded the system in a way that was unsustainable. And even with our reforms, Medicaid is growing by 30% over the next 10 years. So while I appreciate Madeleine reciting false talking points and numbers that are just not accurate, the fact is that we protected the system for those who need it.
1: Well, look, everybody in this room will agree you guys got to do a lot more when it comes to health care and how it works all different layers of society. Mr. Lawler, thank you very much for taking the opportunity. Appreciate you. I wanted to give you this, and then we're going to take a couple of your guys' questions before we end the town hall tonight because we're all enjoying it so much. A couple of days ago, had Bill Maher, who wanted to be part of this town hall, to give you his take on what he thinks is going to happen in the midterms, his concerns, and his ambitions. Take a look.
4: You believe it's going to be a historic ass-whooping because Trump got drunk on power. That is bold that it'll be historic.
5: Okay, well, that's what I think it will be, because there's a message that has to be sent. I worry about 2028 on both sides, because, you know me, Chris, I think both sides certainly have their crazies. But that is business that will have to wait. The voters have one piece of business on their mind right now. And that is, you know, half the country didn't like Trump to begin with. Any chance to give him a thumping, they welcome. And then add to that the people who are disappointed, the people who voted for him for whatever reason, and now didn't like war, didn't like the Epstein thing, the gas prices, the economy is really not that bad, but that's what people always do. They think they're more miserable. They did it with Biden. It wasn't that terrible. We're very lucky people, but, you know, I know people are suffering too. Anyway, I just think all of this, plus there's a lame duck aspect to this. This is the last run, and he's just not King Kong anymore. I keep saying this about, it's the scene from Training Day where Denzel is like, I'm King Kong up in here. Not anymore. Not anymore.
6: King Kong ain't got nothing on me. And then he winds up dead.
5: Right.
6: Do you believe that if Trump takes a beating, the party takes a beating, is that the same thing as saying that the Democrats made the case to the American people?
5: Absolutely not. They have not renounced their crazy at all. In fact, they're going full steam ahead. That's why I'm so worried about 2028. And a lot of the far left will take it, Trump's loss, they will misinterpret it as a recommendation for what they're trying to do. You know, the whole thing with communism, and it is communism. I know Trump says it. That doesn't mean it's wrong. When you talk about taking over the means of production and taking over all the private industries, that's communism, folks. You can look it up. All this stuff, the Democrats could put this to the side for this election, even though they will be having these sort of internal debates. But you see that the sane wing of the party is very circumspect at how much they criticize this, because they know there's just so much energy on that side. But this election is just going to be about this one thing, which is Donald Trump. And again, it is drunk on power. You know, it happens to both sides. They get in and just job one is just undoing the thing that the other asshole did. You know, and there's just no way to run a railroad. I mean, we always have these battles, of course, both parties, and we should. That's our system. But when it gets to be this vitriolic, this personal, this hateful, this just everything you do, I just want to undo it and disavow it. And even when it makes sense not to. They're just hate. When hate takes over, people stop listening to any of the logic.
7: I think everybody's susceptible to that, by the way, even Bill. You know, we were talking earlier about how the boogeymen just get more and more extreme. Everything gets more and more extreme. That's what we're seeing with Tallarico now and the latest crazy stories. Why? Because it's getting more and more extreme. Socialism's not enough. Full communism, says Bill Maher. It's not a communist country on the face of the planet, for whatever it's worth. Now, let's see what people hear tonight, what has mattered to them. Daniel, you have a question. What is it?
8: Yeah, I've been a Democrat for 25 years. This will be the first year I'm voting Republican. My question is, what is being done about the rise of communism and the rise of Islamists within our political system? And why does the media not take it as more of a threat?
7: The media is a very big thing. Right. Especially now, you have a lot of different facets within it of people who run with that agenda that you just said. There's a lot of media that say everything's communist. I ignore it out of hand because it's irrational. There is no such thing as a communist state that we can look to. This is about just going one step more than socialism. If socialism isn't scary enough to you, except when the president sends you a check with my money, which is also known as socialistic tendency. But that's okay because you're getting a check. You see what I'm saying? That when it's not scary enough, now they go to the next thing, communism. And we've seen it before. The battle of fascism versus authoritarianism keeps happening in history. And we are right there with it right now. The criticisms of Trump most often from the left are what? He's an authoritarian. He's a despot. He's a fascist. Okay? What does he say to them? You're a communist. This is the classical battle between the two sides. I was hoping we were better than this. So far, it does not seem as though we are. The idea that it's ignored, no, I think it's exaggerated. I think it's the opposite. I think the divisions are manufactured and they are exaggerated. And I'll tell you how I know. We do a series on my show called We the People Agree. I have a list now of about 17 major things, health care, costs, like all the things that matter to you in your actual life. 6.5, 7.5 out of 10 of us believe in the same things, want the same things, and want government to work on the same things. The division is manufactured for advantage of a binary system. That's who it works for, the people in power. That's who it works for. That's who the division works for. That's who it's always worked for. That's why all our greatest leaders told us. Washington in his farewell address, first draft written by Madison, next draft written by Hamilton. Both of them, what was the main message? Avoid the parties. Avoid sectarian violence. Avoid sectarian divisions within the country. Look where we are now. Look where we are now. Next question. Amber.
9: Hi.
7: Hello. What's your question?
9: Thank you for having us. Lovely to be here. So I am a college student, and I wanted to know, because this is going to be the first election that I am going to have the opportunity to cast my vote in, as well as so many other young voters. And so I wanted to know, what do you, the panel, think about these midterm elections? What do you think is going to be the most relevant piece to the younger generation of voters? I'm trying to learn as much as I can, and I really want to know your opinion on it.
7: Well, I'll tell you what. I think they should all answer. All right? And I'll start with you. I'll start with you, Grace. You give us. As the DSA, first-time voter here, very precious commodity. What do you say?
10: I mean, I think we had a pollster talk about it earlier. It really is cost of living and affordability. That is true not only for young people who are trying to maybe get first jobs, find first apartments, buy first homes, but it's true across the age spectrum. People are finding that what we were taught was the American dream is just completely a lie. It doesn't exist anymore. And the younger you go, I mean, I'm older than you, but I'm only 32. I'm not buying a house. That doesn't seem like it's something I is even in the realm of possibility, even if I save as much as I possibly can. And that's because we've seen costs go up. We've seen our government fail to intervene in healthcare and housing and childcare. It's more expensive than ever to have a kid, and people wonder why young Americans are delaying having children. It's because we can't afford to do it. And that, to me, is what will speak not only to young people, but to any working-class American.
7: Madeleine Dean, you're running for Congress as a Democrat. What do you say to this young woman about why she should vote?
2: Number one, I'm excited that you're a college student and you're about to vote for the very first time. I think it's an unbelievable time for you to cast your first vote. And you will remember this for a very long time because the country is in a moment, a crisis, frankly, a constitutional crisis around, are we going to tend to this precious democracy? Are we going to make sure that it holds? Are we going to make sure that, for example, somebody like me, who's an appropriator, still has the constitutional authority to declare war? Or are we going to just cede it all over to a tyrant, a president? Are we going to make sure that we bring costs down because we see this tyrant, this person, and those who have surrounded him who are so weak, just raise costs and everything? There's a direct correlation between the high cost of living, the high cost of gas, the high cost of diesel, utilities, you name it, goods, and the war, and the tariffs that were illegal and chaotic. They weren't even well thought out. There is room for tariffs to make sure that companies can compete and that Americans can compete. But we have a president who erratically got us into a war, got us into some tariffs, made life unaffordable. And all the while, the corruption, the grotesque corruption that's going on. So what I think you should do, vote for people who believe that it is our responsibility to bring costs down, to hold people accountable. And then I'm a member of Foreign Affairs, to stabilize our relationships around the world. The dangerous position we are in with the president, chummy with Putin, picking on Zelensky, forgetting who the heck started this war of aggression that is now 4 years plus. There's so much that we can correct and get right, and you do it within a constitutional system, but we have to reclaim the power through our vote. Your vote is really going to matter, and I hope you get 100 of your friends to get out there and vote. You're going to make the difference.
7: Are you sorry you asked yet? Or no, Mr. Allen?
9: Right. Not at all.
7: Get you 3 more takes. Andrew, what do you say?
3: Yeah, I go back to what Grace said over there. You know, she said the American dream's gone. And I think young people need to understand that this is still America. This is still the land of opportunity. the home of the brave. I mean, we have such a blessing. You should kiss the ground that you walk on, that you get to live in this country, and never forget that. Yeah, there's problems. Yeah, there's issues. This is still America. So I don't believe in downsizing the American dream at all. And then the second thing, and I would just say this, economic illiteracy with college.

0: give it to you, and they're going to also, by the way, import a lot of new people that they're also saying they're going to pay for.
1: Do you know what the big, beautiful bill did to our deficit? It blew it up by $4 trillion.
0: Listen,
1: that ain't conservative.
0: Hold on.
1: That ain't conservative.
0: You know, our tax, our revenue is up, and yeah, it's too high. I totally agree. The only problem I really had with the big, beautiful bill was that it didn't cut spending as much as I would have loved it to.
2: All right.
0: I agree with that.
2: Chuck, can I ask how old you are?
3: I'm 18.
1: And where are you in school?
3: Northeastern University in New York.
2: You know, I was thinking, listen to all this, that, you know, a year after 18 is 19, and I had a kid when I was 19 and went to work in a tire factory. You'd think, what does that have to be in common with somebody that has as bright a future as you and an old factory mill worker? I didn't know nothing about politics. Nobody in my family had ever been to college. Nobody talked about voting. We were barely making it on a farm in East Texas. And I remember asking my grandmama, who I called Mamaw, I said, when I went to the factory, the union made me register to vote. And I didn't know what to pick, Democrat or Republican, because nobody had ever talked to me about it. And I went home and I asked my Mamaw, I said, are we Democrats or Republicans? She said, we're Democrats, because Democrats are with workers. She said, but I hope one day to make enough money to be a Republican. But the point I want to make is this, is find something, I don't care what it is, find something as you make your own way of what you care about. I'm not going to tell you what it is. He's not. He's damn sure not. Other ones ain't going to.
0: I take that as a compliment, by the way.
2: Absolutely. Find something that you like. Find something to be passionate about. And then get into that thing, right? Because you're going to have so much hate and visceralness thrown at you through this thing to where you need to find something that you love or you're passionate about. Whatever that thing is, politics will follow behind that some level. You ain't got to know everything now. I damn sure didn't. I get to be up here with all these powerful people. Do that. Stephen A.
1: I like that.
4: This is not directed at Madeleine Dean. She's wonderful. She's somebody that you should want in the House of Representatives. She's somebody that you should look to. Make no mistake about that. But speaking collectively about both parties, understand that this is a nightmarish situation. You have the power to change it in people like you, but you got to pay attention. And you have to understand that the love that Andrew talks about how you should have for this country, and I agree with him, even with all of our problems, you have to understand that there are people literally from like the movie Dark Knight with Batman, where he talked about some people just want the world to burn. You have that in existence in our country today. On the right, the extreme right, and on the extreme left, they want the way things are to be burnt to the ground, and they don't give a damn who gets squashed in the process. They are not interested. They'll swear that they're interested in your well-being and that of the younger generation. What they're interested in is what they want. What they're interested, their definition of happiness is to dissipate and diminish and lower somebody to their level of misery. And you've got to ward that off at every turn. And the reason why I'm very, very big on being an independent is because my attitude is that I don't give a damn what side of the aisle you're on. You're supposed to be able to talk to somebody from the other side. Like Representative Lawler said, like Representative Dean has articulated, you're there to represent the people, not yourself. But they're not doing that. So you got to make sure you do your homework and find out who the hell those people are. And you get rid of those who ain't. And you insert people who think that way. And the way you find that out is a willingness to simply talk with one another about your disagreements. Look at what Chris does every night on this show. He talks to people from both sides. She's up here. He's up here. Willing to talk to people on both sides of the aisle. They have their beliefs, but they're willing to engage in a discussion about what works and what doesn't work for this country, not themselves. And you're going to be called upon to think about somebody more than just yourself. All of those students you go to school with, your professors, your parents, people that you're going to be assigned to look out for because you're going to be very successful. And in the process of doing so, if all you care about is what you want, but you don't take into account what other people might want, and the idea that somebody might actually have a better idea than you originally thought of, then you ain't no better than them. The extreme right, the extreme left is a disaster for this country. They want to see America burn. And what you want to do is you want to be an American citizen that says, hey, I don't give a damn about our problems. We're America, and we can overcome it if we're willing to talk with one another, be decent with one another, have conversations, engage in dialogue, and truly, truly embrace what might be in the best interest of the country. There are people who don't think like that. Weed them out, get rid of them. That's what you do.
5: I think you already did it. You can.

0: on a Tuesday night to a town hall with all of us old people because you care. And, well, it's true, you're aging at a different rate than I am. You have already done the most difficult thing. You dared to care. And so you've already done it. What you do with it is up to you. So thank you for being here.
1: Yeah. Thank you for having me.
0: All right. Thank you to this great panel. I appreciate each and all. Stephen A. is right. If we can talk to each other, anything is possible. Thank you very much for joining us tonight. Leland Vittert picks up our coverage right now.
2: Chris, great thoughts. Friends, welcome to the program. We start with our Why It Matters segment, as we always do, especially after some meaningful conversation. President Trump's campaign blitz right now is in full swing. Tonight, he is in Alaska. I don't remember the last time a president went to Alaska to campaign. He is barnstorming red states and putting himself on the ballot. Now, a lot of people are going to tell you whether this will work or whether it will not. In the spirit of Chris's town hall, let's not talk about things we don't know. Let's tell you why it is happening, and you can decide for yourself. Why is President Trump doing this? Because he and his team have decided it is Republicans' best chance to win in November.
3: Pretend, if you will, I'm on the ballot. And actually, I am on the ballot because they will destroy everything that we've built.
2: As of tonight, Trump has held 10 rallies in 13 days for a total of 15,000 miles. He will more than double that between now and the election. Many Trump supporters only support Trump. And that is the key part here. This is his only chance to turn them out for Republican candidates. Trump is the very best spokesman Trump has. He knows what type of voters he needs to show up on Election Day. And clearly, since he's been elected president twice, he knows how to get them to vote. So far, he has brought out Roger Clemens in Texas, Mike Tyson in New York, Kid Rock in Tennessee, John Gruden and Jake Paul in Ohio. Find another Republican who can get Mike Tyson on the stump. It does not exist. Conventional wisdom, of course, says that Trump rallying like this is a sign of a desperate and narcissistic president who just wants an ego boost and cares little about winning Republicans. That's conventional wisdom. You can also view it as a student who made bad decisions all year long and is now desperately cramming for a test to make sure he graduates. Pick your metaphor. But Trump has proven time and time again he understands the American voter, understands better than most. He beat the polls in 2016 and in 2024. And he has to beat the polls again in 2021. Otherwise, he will be impeached, and the next 2 years of his presidency will be miserable for him. The pollsters have thought so many times they got it right. This time, The Atlantic writes, ever since underestimating Trump in 2016, pollsters have been busy trying to regain the public's trust, tweaking their methodologies in ways both dramatic and subtle. Perhaps they finally got it right. They seem to think so. Third time's a charm. This election is about turnout. Who turns out? And the midterms always are. Waking up early on a random Tuesday in November will come down to who is motivated to vote. So Trump showing up to your town a week before gives the GOP the only chance they have. Now, why does all of this matter? Well, because Trump voters vote for Trump, and they are very difficult to poll. And the polls may not be picking up a hidden Republican vote. If it exists, this is why. Cold Spark did a total of 892 interviews across five Pennsylvania Senate districts. Four of four Democrats, people who voted in the last four elections and identify as Democrats, are 129% over quota. By contrast, the equivalent high-propensity Republicans are just 2% over quota. I have absolutely no idea what that means, but Frank Luntz, pollster and communication strategist, does, and he is here. What does that mean?
4: It says that the Democrats are participating or prepared to participate, and that the Republicans, low-propensity voters, except in the presidential race, are still less likely to participate.
2: And participate in polls or the election?
4: The elections, and I agree with you in your analysis that this is a high-stakes decision for him. The fact is, he's got a lower approval rating right now than he's had at any point in his administration. The fact is, the public is concerned about the economy, is concerned about the wars, and is concerned about what

0: happening in Washington. Donald Trump is magic to his voters. When he speaks, they listen, and they don't hear anyone else. Here's the problem. He's also magic to people who don't like him, who are more likely to participate because they're thinking of him. So he's going to bring out his own vote, but he's also going to bring out those who don't like him at all.
1: Okay, a couple of things in your answer to break down, and I appreciate how much you like my analysis. If what you're saying is true, maybe it cancels it out, maybe he gets more or less of one group or the other. That said, are there really people out there who don't like Donald Trump who are going to be more motivated to vote because they see him more? Are there really undecided Trump dislikers out there?
0: Very few. The Democrats are motivated. We've seen this in the primary campaigns, and we've seen this now for the last 7-8 months. They are going to participate. They're following this. And for them, this election is actually 2028. It's their chance to vote against him. It's their chance to be heard. And they want to be. And they want to send a message to the White House that they don't like what they're seeing.
1: Okay, so the flip side is there is a lot more of the I'm a Trump voter, I don't really care about Republicans, Donald Trump shows up in my town, and now I'm willing to go vote for Republicans even though I wasn't going to go vote.
0: I want to take it even bigger than that. Well, my greatest fear is that people don't participate. They don't watch. They don't watch shows. They don't read the newspaper. They're just not engaged because they choose not to be. The opposite of love is not hate. It's indifference. And I'm afraid that there's a segment of America right now that says, to heck with all of them. And they don't use the word heck. They say, to heck with all of them. I'm out. I'm done. I gave it a shot. I voted for Joe Biden. I voted for Donald Trump. And I'm also watching the people who voted for Donald Trump, who weren't Trump voters, but they simply had enough of the Democrats. Those voters are heading back to the Democratic Party in 2026.
1: Okay. A lot to break down there. I agree the worst thing is nobody people don't show up, because if you don't vote, you don't get to complain, is in my worldview. But at the same time, independents on who they would vote for, Republican 45%, Democrat 40%, 11% not sure.
0: So I did this exact polling starting in 1994. And the key for the Republicans is that they need 55 to 60% of independent voters to overcome the Democratic turnout advantage. These numbers look good for the GOP, but in fact, they're not. They should have at least a 10, 12, even 15 point advantage.
1: Okay, well, they look good now. They look especially good now, October 12th, compared to last week when the Republican number was only 33%. So they've gained 12 points in a week. With independence.
0: But this is going to be a small sample, and I urge you to be careful. I got it wrong. I tell people this because I want them to actually know that pollsters can tell the difference. They can't acknowledge when they make a mistake. I believe Hillary Clinton was going to beat Donald Trump in 2016 based on the exit polls, what happened in the last 48 hours of the campaign. Be very careful about this. I think a lot of pollsters are going to look awfully stupid on election day because they're so out there with their projections. And these are very small numbers, a very small sample.
1: And when you say they're so out there in saying there's going to be a blue wave.
0: Correct.
1: So, in other words, things are a lot tighter than they look. Donald Trump's barnstorming tour, you say high risk, high reward. It's a gamble that may pay off.
0: They have the potential to close the gap. At this point, the Democrats have a meaningful, measurable advantage, not just in the House, but also in the Senate. But I'm telling you, Leland, there is a significant chance that the Republicans can recapture that vote, because in the end, in 2024, in the last, let's say, 10 days, Republicans won Latino votes that they had never won before. They won union votes that they'd never won before. And they won younger males under age 30 like they'd never done before. If President Trump can communicate to those people and say, hold on, you may not like where we are right now, but they're much worse, there's a chance that some of them will return.
1: So that leads me to the final question, which is that if Trump makes this big gamble, and because of the way the Senate map is, he doesn't have to win in a lot of places. He's got to protect Texas. He's got to protect Iowa and Kansas. If he does that and picks up Michigan and protects Maine, Republicans can go home. They control the Senate, the way the math works. If Trump is able to convince the people who voted for him in 2024 to vote for Republicans in 2026, Republicans walk away on election night pretty happy, right?
0: And they're going to be happy if they win at least one of the two houses, because the consequences of Democrats winning everything, impeachment trials, turning back the clock, a rejection election. It's going to be tough for them because they have to go back to people who they promised lower prices, who they promised less regulation, all these things.
1: Right, and say, we didn't get all the way through it. Let me put up this. The guys in the White House were designing
0: the
1: travel map.
0: This one right here.
1: Yeah.
0: This is the race I'm following.
1: Me too.
0: This is the place where I actually want to go at some point between now and Election Day.
1: I was there last week, and I will tell you, go to an Abdul El-Sayed rally because it reminded me of Trump in 2016. Now, Mike Rogers having his own rallies, but there is something happening in Michigan that you will find fascinating. Let me ask it to you like this. We're going to put up the map of where Trump is going. Upcoming blitz. Denton, Texas, Mobile, Alabama, Grand Isle, Nebraska, Syracuse, New York. When you're looking at these cities, and now we're looking at the cities going forward, what does it tell us that the White House political office is gambling on? What is their theory of the case?
0: These are Republican areas, for the most part. These are places that Republicans would take for granted in most elections. If you're having to win and fight for an election in Texas, in Alabama, in Nebraska, you're thinking, wow, they're completely on defense. This makes sense if you're Donald Trump trying to bring his people out. But if I'm a simple independent strategist, I look at this, Ohio, Tennessee, Alabama, and I'm thinking, oh boy, this is not going to be a good outcome if these are the states that he has to defend.
1: All right. 3 weeks, as you point out, Frank. It's good
0: Thank
1: to see you.
0: You
1: as always.
0: Appreciate
1: Thank you very much, my friend. Good to see you. Abdul El-Sayed, who we were just talking about, wants to be a U.S. senator, but he cannot tell the truth about his and his family's ties to the Muslim Brotherhood. Let's be fair. If I had ties to the Muslim Brotherhood, I'd lie about it, too. That's next.
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13: 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And his family has been linked to the Muslim Brotherhood.
14: Abdul El-Sayed's sister tweeted, "My family has long been supporters of the Muslim Brotherhood."
15: If you live in Michigan, you've probably heard a lot about a group called the Muslim Brotherhood lately, and it's starting to be discussed now around the country in the national news. And you're only going to hear more about it as we get closer to the election. That's a good thing. Republican Mike Rogers has made El-Sayed's reported ties to the organization the centerpiece of his campaign. We reviewed the transcript. Rogers actually said Muslim Brotherhood more times than he said the word Senate in his debate with El-Sayed last week. And there's a good reason for that. If Michigan voters knew what it was, they would probably run away from El-Sayed. So who exactly is the Muslim Brotherhood? They are the original jihadis, founded in 1928 and since linked either directly or through affiliates with every bad thing that has happened in the Middle East. Everyone starts with the Brotherhood. In the 1960s, a young Ayman al-Zawahiri was arrested for being part of the group. He went on to help mastermind 9/11. He was second only to bin Laden, and al-Qaeda later took over when bin Laden was killed. But the Brotherhood's association with murderous terrorists does not stop there. 1987, they helped found a Gaza-based offshoot group called, well, you may have heard of it, Hamas. They were also instrumental in the Egyptian revolution in 2011. I was in Cairo when the Brotherhood said, "Don't worry." Then they took over and started to implement Sharia law. Around that time, El-Sayed, then a Columbia professor, what else would he be, wrote an op-ed in the Huffington Post, echoing the idea that fears of the group were overblown. No, the Brotherhood is just there to help the poor and make sure kids get medicine, maybe get fed. In the piece titled "Why the U.S. Should Support the Protesters in Egypt," he argued, even if the Muslim Brotherhood were to take power, there are several reasons why the ensuing state would look nothing like Iran. He got his wish. Brotherhood member Mohamed Morsi was elected president in 2012. I was there. Began a crackdown on all civil liberties that liberals in America say are important. El-Sayed signed a letter encouraging the crackdown on journalists. Now, more than a decade later, his family and his family's associations with them are coming back to haunt him. Let's bring in Dr.

0: Dr. Zuhdi Nasser, author of Battle for the Soul of Islam. Dr. Nasser, it is good to see you. I think that there are so many who hear the Muslim Brotherhood as it is sold by those in the United States that support it as an organization to clothe the poor and feed the hungry, maybe provide some medical care through the mosques, and they're just trying to help. How have they been able to, for 100 years, keep that lie up?
1: Well, they purport to be a simple charity, if you will. But the bottom line is they're a political movement. If you look in the across the Muslim world, 1.9 billion people, a third to 40% of them believe in some type of political Islamist movement, whether it's the Khomeinists in Iran or the Muslim Brotherhood in the early 20th century, that basically a significant portion of the Egyptian population. Mubarak falls in the Arab Awakening, and the Muslim Brotherhood has the next largest political movement that takes over the government, and their ideology is Islamist. They believe in Islamic theocracy. They believe that the law comes from clerics, that Sharia supremacism should reign. I was on the U.S. Commission on International Religious Freedom, and we went to Egypt in 2013 and saw the way churches were being torched, the way minorities were being treated by the Muslim Brotherhood and their radicalization. And as you said, they are the mothership of most of the Islamist radical groups, be it Hamas, Al-Qaeda, ISIS, and others. And if you look at the AKP in Turkey, Erdogan's party is basically a Muslim Brotherhood. That's the Sunni side. The Shia side is the Khomeinist side. And Al-Sayed can claim he's not a Muslim Brotherhood card-carrying member. But as Americans, we know, for example, you don't have to be a card-carrying DSA member to know what a socialist is. They are against capitalism, against free markets, and they never advocate for these things. Al-Sayed, it's not a coincidence that he came up for decades through the Muslim Brotherhood legacy farm teams in America. And now, all of a sudden, the last 2 months, he's running for the Senate and has a new constituency, which is all of Michigan, and now doesn't seem to have the strength to criticize Iran, to say why they shouldn't have a nuclear weapon, to criticize Hamas. And he's not surprisingly anti-Semitic and anti-Israel. These are all platforms of a party. That party is not the Democrat Party, or maybe it is nowadays, but it's basically the Muslim Brotherhood Party in Egypt.
0: Yeah, there's a whole lot of things to unpack there, including, I think, that he's lying about it and gaslighting everybody. NBC went out to interview him for Meet the Press after we asked him some pretty simple questions last week. And he totally denied any relationship that he has or his family has to the Muslim Brotherhood. Take a listen.
2: For Michigan voters who are hearing those attacks against you, who are looking to separate fact from fiction, can you set the record straight about whether you or your family have any ties to the Muslim Brotherhood?
3: No, but let's talk about this.
2: No, you don't have any ties.
3: No.
2: And your family doesn't.
3: No. Let me ask you, though, why this is even a subject of debate.
0: I love the rhetorical tricks he uses, as if somehow we are wrong to ask the questions, although Christian Welker barely followed up. Of course, the obvious follow-ups are the tweets from his sister. Had an amazing talk with my mom about her activism in the Muslim Brotherhood during the 70s while she was in college. Hashtag respect. Do you have the same respect for your mother's radicalism that your sister does? Easy question. Another one from her sister. My family has long been MB, but I've always felt that it has navigated the political sphere poorly, destructively. The problem, I think, here in America is that somehow the Brotherhood and Islamists, political Islam, has created a scenario in the press that if you ask about these things, it is somehow racist or Islamophobic. How do you separate the ideas from simply the religion?
1: It's basically what he's advocating for. Leland, as Americans, there's nothing more American than fighting theocracy. It's what our founding fathers did. And yet this guy can't seem to articulate that he's against the theocrats of Iran. He can't seem to articulate that if they had a nuclear weapon, they would want to use it to destroy Israel and destroy America. His worldview is never, it never comes across as a pro-American one where he wants to compliment and serve in our military like I served in the military. And the worldview of his family around him, the tribe that's part of him, is that of Islamism, is that of Islamic supremacism. We have a Muslim reform movement that him and his colleagues not only didn't join, but they demonized us, even though we love our faith, we love America, but we can't stand theocrats and we're trying to defeat them. So they never worked with us reformers. They say we are anti-Muslim and Islamophobes, even though me and my family are very devout Muslims that pray and fast and believe in God and believe in this country. But the only thing we die for is America. He cannot articulate that he's basically only a jihadi and would never die for America, because that's where his worldview is and his lens towards how he looks at the world and how it divides into the world of Islam and the world of everybody else.
0: You know, I'm being told by my producer, who I'm supposed to listen to, that this was the last answer, because we've obviously run a little late with Cuomo's town hall. I want to have you back, Dr. Nasser, because we really have to keep talking about this, because it is the only way to truly let people know what is growing in America. I saw it when I was in Egypt. I interviewed a number of members of the Brotherhood, interviewed Muhammad al-Zawahiri, Ayman's brother, when I was there, which was one of the more terrifying moments of my life. We'll have you back to talk more, sir, all right?
1: Well, thank you. And I'm running for Congress. People can go to Z for AZ for Dr. Jasser, because they want rational firewalls against Islamists like El Sayed and Hamawi and others in Congress. So thank you for having me.
0: All right. We'll have you. We'll talk about it on the next visit. Thank you, sir.
1: Thank you.
0: Word about this and more notes. We will continue to cover the rise of Islamism in America and of radical Islam and of militant Islam in America. We were one of the first to tell you about 6 months ago in War Notes that this would become the story of our time. WarNotes.com to subscribe for free. 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
12: And so I'm not really sure, Wolf, that I've ever been to a press briefing where there were only three questions in the briefing. It was quite unusual.
13: This is an administration that's more concerned about how someone looks than the substance and the reality of the job.
14: Did they not test her out? Did they not, you know, has she not ever done this before? Did they not have her step in front of a podium before, giving this a swing?
15: There is nothing meaner or cattier than Washington journalists after a new White House press secretary, especially a pretty Republican woman who is a White House press secretary, has a rough debut behind the podium. The woman they're talking about is Katie Zachariah, and by the coverage, you'd think she would be done by Halloween. They're already taking bets on whether she lasts longer in the White House than Anthony Scaramucci's 11 days. The Mooch joins us tomorrow. Not so fast, say the betting markets. And yes, you can bet on when she will get fired. Welcome to 2026. People are betting hundreds of thousands of dollars, though, on her staying. Look at Polymarket right now. Bettors give her better than a 90% chance of surviving November, better than two-thirds of being behind the podium with next year's new Congress. With us now, White House correspondent for The Daily Caller, Reagan Reese, who was there, former Republican Pennsylvania Congressman Charlie Dent. Good to see both of you. Reagan, you were in the room, and forgive me because you are a White House correspondent. There is no group that are more like piranhas than the White House press corps. And I can just imagine how much they thought they have like a live one to feed on.
16: We are certainly a tough crowd.
15: Yes.
16: I know my colleagues very well. I know myself very well. You know, everyone was super excited for today because we haven't had a real press briefing since July. Caroline Leavitt briefed a handful of times before she left the role. And so everyone was excited for a press briefing. And
15: just ready to go.
16: That caused some problems. I think that played into the fact that Katie didn't have a great day at the podium. She took three questions. The briefing was 14 minutes long. She seemed nervous. And the second those cameras clicked off, the room erupted. Everyone was standing around, looking at each other, bewildered. People were cursing, asking what
15: Charlie,
16: was going
15: Charlie,
16: on.
15: Charlie, you think about how many times Jen Psaki used to say, I'll circle back. And you think about Karine Jean-Pierre's performances, if you can call it that. There is an unfair standard for Republicans, especially Republican women. With Donald Trump being as ubiquitous on television as he is there way too much being made out of a press briefing?
0: Well, I think there's something to what you just said. The problem, I think, for Katie Zechariah was that she just looked uncomfortable.
15: Who wouldn't?
0: And she looked uncomfortable. She was clearly not prepared, and she wasn't ready. Almost nervous. She shouldn't have been thrown out there. She's going to need a mulligan. And I don't have any problem with her saying, like, I don't have an answer for you today, but I'll get back to you.
15: Right.
0: That's fine. I expect how can they possibly know every answer to every question? They don't. So I don't hold that against her, but this was really just a big dud of a performance.
15: You know, I almost blame the White House more than you blame her.
0: Yeah.
15: That this is somebody who wasn't part of the campaign, who'd never been part of a press operation in politics, being thrown out there, as you point out, with very little prep for this kind of role. And it's very different than being on cable news where you got one segment and you got one topic. But Reagan, this is you. The betting markets seem to say she's going to stick around. What does that say about the Trump administration? This is not Anthony Scaramucci Trump 1.0 all over again.
16: Well, as much as the White House press corps might hate you and think you're doing a terrible job, it really only matters what President Trump thinks of you. And today he thought Katie did a great job. And so I think we've seen a lot of cabinet officials who have come under scrutiny by the media, by politicos, who have stuck around because they've impressed President Trump and they've been on their good side. Katie will have to play to President Trump, I think. And I think that is why you're seeing people take bets on the fact that she's going to stay, because it's possible to survive.
15: Now it is. Very different than Trump 1.0. Charlie, is this newfound, I will use the word stability, in the administration a good thing or a bad thing?
0: Well, I don't know if it's that stable, to be honest with you.
15: In terms of the personnel.
0: Yeah, okay. But, you know, one of the challenges, though, for somebody like Katie Zechariah is that the president has unfixed policy positions, and they shift constantly. And, you know, he makes his own news. It's hard to go out there. I mean, these press folks are always doing mop-up duty because the president says things that were clearly unscripted and unplanned for, in many cases uncalled for. But he says things, and then their job is to try to explain the inexplicable. So I often feel like they're placed in a very difficult situation, hard to try to explain what the president is doing.
15: Reagan, at some point I would think that probably there was an enormous amount of reporters who had, maybe they wouldn't admit it, but a newfound respect for Caroline Leavitt today.
16: Oh, 1,000%. You definitely hear chatter behind the scenes about how amazing Caroline was. Not only was she good at the podium, if she didn't have an answer for you, she would get back to you. There were multiple times that she had her team send something over to me right after the briefing, and then here I have a scoop. Or she was shaping stories behind the scenes. She was also very close with the president and in the room and able to get us those answers. And I think today spoke to how great Caroline was, and I think that's how going to be a challenge for Katie as well. She's constantly going to be compared.
15: Always
16: going to
15: be compared. Yeah. All right, Charlie, Reagan, thank you both very much. Good to see you. Thanks for staying up late. Thanks to you all for staying up late. Don't worry, Katie Pavlich is coming up next as well. One thing for tomorrow when we come back.
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43: Republicans, they refuse to recognize the economic anxiety.
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0: We are wasting your tax dollars to fight wars or do genocides that have nothing to do with your best interest.
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1: You cannot abolish ICE.
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9: Just get out and vote. If you do that, we're going to win, and we're going to win big.

right, Cuomo here. Welcome to Decision Desk 2026. Have your say. This is a News Nation special town hall. We're just 3 weeks from the midterms, just 3 weeks away, okay? And that's when there'll be an election day. And I am joined by the one and only Stephen A. Smith. Give him a round of applause. Thank you. He and I are going to tell you what we see. We're going to test the players and participants in key elections together, as well as taking questions.

0: questions from the most important piece of the puzzle, which is you all. So thank you for being here tonight. Now, before we get after it, let's get some food for thought. The latest and best reckoning of where voters are right now. Remember, many states either started early voting already or will this week. So here with our partner DDHQ's latest measurements is Mr. Connell McShane of News Nation fame.
1: Thank you, Christopher. Now, this is interesting because these numbers are just in and they're exclusive to News Nation and DDHQ today. And first, really important, the analysts always talk about it. It's what they call the generic ballot. This is advantage Democrats. Do you prefer a Republican or a Democrat? The Dems are plus 7 in this particular poll, 49-42. It means they could have a big night on election night 3 weeks from tonight, and it's consistent with most of the other polling we've seen on this, like a high single-digit advantage. Most voters at this point, as we get closer, are relatively firm in their choices who they're voting for, right? You would expect that. Yet nearly half of this poll are at least open to hearing more about the candidates that are out there. Now, what DDHQ found about the president is interesting because it tells a big story of this election cycle. He is not popular. His net favorability rating is minus 22. Again, not a good number by any means, but especially when you consider the fact this president's been out there on almost a daily basis suggesting to people that they pretend he's on the ballot and he's underwater. Half of Americans are saying they are voting to oppose him, to oppose President Trump and his policies. Less than a third, meantime, say they're voting to support him. All right, so that plays into what the analysts will call an enthusiasm gap. We've seen it in other polls. We see it in this poll. Now, this will not surprise you. What are the top issues this cycle? They are basically all economy and affordability related. You can see how it breaks down here. Only 12% of the voters saying, like, immigration or the border are urgent issues. It's about the money. And how about this one as a final point from our polling to point out this time around? Trust in elections, all right? Fewer than half actually believe that all the votes of this election will be counted accurately. Now, at the same time, only 3% guys say that concerns over the ballot will cause them to not vote at all. But it's interesting. Now, I would say to sum up all of what we're seeing, Chris and Stephen A., this is an advantage Democrat polling cycle and an advantage Democrat poll, to go back to the beginning, plus 7 on the generic ballot.
0: Mm. Now, we also have a tool that Connell can avail us of, which is DDHQ takes a shot at what the percentages are and the likelihoods based off their own data. What do you see?
1: Well, it's really interesting. In the House, the Democrats are much more likely to take control than they are in the Senate. 77% odds are being given to the Democrats to take over the House. It's interesting how they do this. They look at, like, the fundamentals in House districts, the demographics, the election history, like if there's been redistricting, and then they start to run simulations. So in the House, as I say, it's 77%, whereas in the Senate, still more likely to go to the Democrats, it's 56%. So in other words, like, if they run a simulation, they run it like 100 times, it came out 56 times that the Democrats took control of the Senate. Big races, the ones in yellow are our toss-ups, all right, Maine, Ohio, Iowa, and Texas in the Senate. I'll bring up a couple just to give you an idea of the data we're looking at. Everybody's talking about Texas. James Tallarico in these simulations is being given a 57% win probability, meaning he's more likely, at least today, to beat Ken Paxton, but we still have it in yellow because it's a toss-up race. Now, when you go back to the big map, I think the other big race, big names that people like to point out is a lean blue state. It's the state of Michigan. Fundamentals favor the Democrats. Abdul El-Sayed is being given a 70% chance of victory here, even though the polls show a much closer race than this. Again, a lot of this points to what we've seen in the past in a state like Michigan. And the final one I'll mention to you guys, because it applies to today's news, is Alaska. Look way down here. Alaska is not yellow right now. At least it's lean blue. We had it as a toss-up, but now it's leaning to the Democrat Mary Peltola. Remember, you have two Dan Sullivans in the race, including a sitting senator, but Peltola is being given a 62% chance or win probability to flip Alaska from red to blue. And that's the big question. How many flips will we see? Again, we go back to the overall odds. Looking good, guys, in the Senate for the Democrats, much better for them in the House.
0: Anything you want to know? Or do you know everything already?
2: No, I wouldn't say I know everything, but I know that the Republicans are in trouble. And I know they're in trouble because of a president that they feel has betrayed them as a constituents. The bottom line is affordability has become an issue. Every time you see Trump, he seems to be talking to some business network or the CEOs instead of people at the kitchen table. That's not how he got reelected in 2024. He got reelected in 2024, not just because he was able to point to the lack of attention that the Democrats were paying to issues like affordability. Instead, they were engaged in identity politics and stuff like that. But also because he said, hey, based on what he said back in 2015, what do you got to lose? He basically regurgitated that statement without really, really saying it in 2024. What he did was he pointed out that they weren't focused on the stuff that you were supposed to be focused on. He would definitely focused on it. And they said, yes, that's what we want. Then he got back into office and all of a sudden you can't even recognize him anymore. So they feel betrayed. And that's the thing. When he goes out there and he's saying, put me on a ballot because they're going to put me on a ballot anyway, he's talking to his base. He damn sure ain't talking to independents. He ain't talking to anybody close to the center. He's talking to his base because nobody else is going to buy that. They're looking at what he says, comparable, you know, comparing that to what he has actually done. And sometimes putting a face on it, regardless of what the details may indicate, the average voter out there don't have time to get into the minutiae of things. It's a feeling. It's a gut instinct. It's them looking at you and the kind of imagery you put forth. And when they see him talking to people who are of his ilk, millionaires, billionaires, and stuff like that, instead of the common people at the kitchen table, they're saying, you have forgotten about us. And that is not a problem he had before, but he damn sure has that problem now. And I think it's definitely going to cost him in the House, and it might cost him a couple of seats in the Senate. You might not take control of the Senate if you're the Dems, but you can make it tighter and incredibly uncomfortable for the president in the last 2 years in office.
1: So do you think that the numbers sound right to you?
2: I think so. I definitely think so, because I think that I'm rarely satisfied with the messaging of the Democratic Party. I think they missed the boat on too many occasions in terms of sticking to their message and sticking together. They'd sell out anybody on their own side for the slightest mistake that is made, and I think it has cost them on too many occasions. I think he, however, has handed them a lot of material to work with. The war between Russia and Ukraine, it's never been resolved. You got a war with Iran that was never supposed to exist. You bombed them into obliteration and didn't need to do anything else, yet you turned around and bombed them again a few months later. It was supposed to be a war that was going to end in 4 weeks, and then after that, it was supposed to be 4 months. And then after 10 months, he's sitting there telling the American people, hey, let me get through the election, vote us in office, and we'll get it resolved then. And oh, by the way, I'll give you $5,000 a piece if we're able to pull that off. That kind of stuff is not washing with the American people. They're not falling for that. They expected him to be better, and he has not given the impression that he is better. It is not as bad as people projected it would be, but you can't say that to the average man and woman at the kitchen table that's busting their tail, working hard just to make ends meet, pay rent. Gas prices is up, rent is up, you know, health care is up, groceries are up, and he's sitting there talking about it's really not that bad, and they got him on camera. It's really not that bad. Don't worry about it. It's going to be okay. Believe me. It's what I know what I'm talking about. Nobody's trying to hear that right now. They know what they're paying every day. They know they got to work a couple of jobs to pay the bills and stuff like that. And for the first time in his presidency, 0.1 or 2.0, you're looking at him and you're saying he really doesn't relate what they suspected all along. You've been a billionaire or whatever it is that your numbers are in terms of your bank account. You've gotten billions doing crypto, but you're talking about taking $1.5 billion of American taxpayer monies, not only for the $5,000 you said you'd pay them if you won the election in the midterms. You also tried to pay the insurrectionists on January 6th. And my position was all along, wait a minute. So you were worth over $1 billion supposedly when you got in the office. Since you got back in the office, you've garnered an additional $4 to $5 billion. Why don't you pay it? You can afford it. You got the money. If I came to you and I said to you, well, you know what? I got $5 billion in my bank account, but I want to go to the taxpayer to pay the $1.5 billion for insurrectionists who supported me on January 6th. That's still a situation where I could have paid it off out of my own pocket since I'm looking out for you, right? Mm-hmm. And still had an additional $2.5 to $3.5 billion in my pocket. But he didn't think about that. He thought about coming to the American taxpayer for their money, according to his words, not mine. Those are the kind of things that the American citizen are going to look at and say, you know what? Your ass is slick. I don't trust you. And that's a problem for him as these midterms approach, because they already didn't trust the politicians on Capitol Hill. And you showed yourself to be just as bad as them, except a bit more adroit at padding your wallet. That will cost him.
1: Hmm. All right. Stephen Hayes laying it out for 2028. You heard it here first. Look, it is very hard for me, and I was telling you guys this. The benefit of coming to the town hall is that you get to listen to me twice. It's hard for me to accept the numbers. I've never seen an outfit as accurate as DDHQ. I told you guys that, and that is.

0: person, that is one person I'm hoping loses more than anybody for no other reason than his unwillingness to show up and defend your position. He hasn't debated anybody. No. He hasn't shown up for the, you got to show up.
1: And he definitely doesn't want to show up against Tallarico. On the one hand, they want you to believe that, like, he's, you know, not able to serve,
0: right,
1: but he doesn't want to stand next to him on a stage.
0: Exactly.
1: Look, and it's a funny time that we live in when, you are right, he hasn't got on his stage. This is also a man who is impeached by his own party.
0: Yes.
1: By a commanding vote. But this is where we are. That's why it's hard for me to accept the numbers. Because these are such uncertain times. And I think if we learned one lesson, there are a lot of people who will vote a way that they'll tell you they're not going to vote. Yeah. And I think that's something we have to build into our suspicions going in. That said, I want to bring in somebody who's going to make the point that I'm going to make to you right now a lot better because he's done it at a much higher level.
0: Yeah.
1: This is going to be a participation election. The war, what he just did with Putin, which is shocking to me, that will keep his people home. The question is the outrage, is the economic instability, is the disconnect enough to bring people out to vote against him and for other people? Two very different propositions. How you do that? Messaging and groundwork. You know who taught me that? The guy I'm about to bring in. This man was mayor of Chicago. All of us first met him as President Obama's chief of staff, also a U.S. ambassador. Could be a presidential candidate. I don't want to get him sideways with Stephen A. just yet. But joining me from South Carolina is and by the way, remember, South Carolina, very important. Why? It's the first state up for the Democrats in the presidential the primaries. Mr. Rahm Emanuel joins us now from South Carolina. Rahm, good to see you. You're in South Carolina. What are you doing down there? Mm-hmm. And what does it look like to you? There's a Senate race there that could be closer than expected.
2: Yeah. I'm going to be with the candidate and with the person running for governor, as well as a congressional candidate. And you never, this tells you the story. You have an expanding map here. And South Carolina, very competitive Senate race. It's dead even. And also the congressional race is like that. And this is a referendum election on the Republicans and the president. And the people want change. And you have very similar kind of context to what happened in 06. And I just think the president and the Republicans, and I would just take one slight thing and a little different than what you and Steve were saying, and merge them, the affordability and the corruption issue are heads and tails of the same coin. The President of the United States gets a $450 million gift from Qatari of an airplane, Air Force One, and you're getting $4.50 a gallon of gas. The President's getting special interest money for his ballroom, and you get the bill. And the more you tie that corruption to your payment and that you can't afford to go, but you're just going paycheck to paycheck, that's how you merge those issues, and that's what's happening across this country. I was in Louisiana just the other day because it's the only state whose reading and math scores are above pre-COVID, and I've been campaigning for congressional candidates across the country. There is a palpable anger at the lack of focus by Washington, specifically Republicans, on where people are basically going paycheck to paycheck and struggling. I would not want to be a Republican with this election cycle, no matter what state, what district you're in, or governor.
0: Rahm, it's good to see you, buddy. It's Stephen A. here. Let me ask you this question. If anybody knows how much of an expert the Democrats are stepping on their own feet and getting in their own way, it's you. My question to you would be, do you believe...
2: Not because I've done that.
0: Not because you, of course not. Of course, never that. Never that. But do you believe that they've been effective enough in making this upcoming election a referendum on Trump and the GOP? Do you think they've done an effective enough job as these midterms approach?
2: Two things. The only thing we have bipartisan agreement, the president wants this a referendum on him, and we want it to be a referendum, so that's bipartisan agreement.
0: Sure.
2: I think the Democrats have done a very good job of keeping it focused. Now look, 2026, the Republicans are going to lose. Democrats aren't going to win. The Republicans will lose. 2027 and how we comport ourselves will determine whether we have won that year, whether we pass an ethics reform bill and deliver on change, banning all stock trades, banning all prediction market participation, mandatory blind trust. Those are the type of things that we have to deliver, an increase in the minimum wage. I think the Democrats to date have made this about the president and his administration and the corruption. I think they could do a better job of executing that. But the president gives them

0: is giving them, and the Republicans are giving them, endless amount of material. You guys are talking about the Senate race today. You have a story out there about Kent Paxton, New Year's partying in Dubai.
1: In Dubai, yeah.
0: With a bunch of people, and another corruption story. You have that same thing down in Florida with the corruption in and around Tallahassee. So I think, yes, I would give a gentleman's B, B plus. I would not give an A, but we have made the most of the daily kind of every day the corruption and every day the affordability. And I think where I would say we've fallen short is certain campaigns have done a great job, but merging those two into a singular argument.
1: So, Rahm, let me ask you this, because you've had so much history. I've learned so much from you for so many years now, not to age us both. But I've never seen anything like MAGA before. I've never seen anything that holds people as solid to a proposition as this does, to the point where I don't think you change minds. I think you just have to outnumber if you're going to win an election against them. Have you ever seen anything like it? And does its uniqueness, if you see it that way, change the probabilities and the factors of what controls the midterms?
0: Yeah, well, a couple things I would say on that. One is that, I mean, look, the president has taken over a party. I mean, it's just full out. Not kind of like made his coalition the kind of the more a louder voice. It is his party, and they're going to pay the consequence in this midterm. And the reason I say that, the most important story coming out of this election is what I would call Romney Republicans have left the Republican Party. They're up for grabs. And I think how the Democrats comport them can bring them into the coalition. What I mean by that, Jolly, who's the nominee for governor in Florida, was a former Republican congressman. Amy Acton in Ohio, who's running as a Democrat for governor, her call was she was head of public health for Republican Governor DeWine. In Arizona, where the Democratic governor now runs as a ticket, she picked a Republican mayor to be her running mate. That's the biggest story of this election. In Kansas, the battleground state that never really thought. The minister used to be a Republican. Voted Republican. That's the story, is that you have a whole new wing. Now, the non-MAGA Republicans have finally realized, after a dozen years dominated by Donald Trump, that is not their home. They haven't chosen Democrats. And we have to make a decision. Is this election going to be transactional or transformational? And I'm hoping they make it transformational, building on this opportunity with Republican voters. I've never seen a MAGA like this, but no one thing. 1994, 2006, 2010, 2018. Those were big midterms. Massive change. Donald Trump today is at the lowest level of job approval of any president, going from Clinton in 94, Bush in 06, Obama in 2010, and Trump in 2018, 1.0. His job approval today is lower than any of those presidents who faced a whooping, a thumping, a disastrous election in their midterm where the Congress and the Senate switched.
1: Rahm, let me say this to you before I ask you this last question. I want you to know that you've probably depressed millions of Americans with what you just said, because you said that, you know what, you got to make a decision as to whether this is going to be transactional or transformational. And we've never known Congress, folks on Capitol Hill, to be anything other than transactional. So that's the problem. That's the problem right there. Having said that, my last question to you would be this. What can the Democrats do to ensure they don't mess up this momentum that they built? What can they do to make sure they don't mess it up?
0: Steve, it's a great question. I'll give you a classic yin and yang choice. I'm all for investigations of the corruption. Now, if some parts of the party go to impeachment, it's going to be more food fight, more politics, and that's right. If you pass an ethics reform package, which Republicans will join you on, a ban on all stock trading, a ban on prediction markets, a mandatory retirement age at 75, mandatory blind trust, a ban on taking foreign money when you leave office for 2 years, what I call the Jared Kushner rule, you're going to get a bipartisan bill, you're going to deliver change. 2027, deliver change. Pass a minimum wage, $20 by 2030. Deliver on the change. And if all you do is a Democratic version of food fighting, or all you do is investigations with no action to back up after the investigations, you won't have delivered change. This is why, Stephen, I say, in 2026, we didn't win, they lost. What we do in 2027 can determine

0: whether we won 2027 and made it more than transactional, but transformational, and start building a winning coalition going into 2028.
1: Rahm Emanuel, thank you for the wise words. Thank you for the word from the ground in a very important state this cycle and next, to be sure. We'll talk again soon. Be well until then. All right, let's take a break. Good food for thought there, right? Huh? Right? And me. So you got good food for thought and me. Let's take a break. When we come back, you just heard from one of the leading voices for the Democrats, right? So what do we got to do now? We got to test the other side. You're going to hear from the man who's been called the architect of Trump's first presidential win. I call him the MAGA spirit animal. Steve Bannon will join us from the ground in Texas.
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7: All right, welcome back, welcome back. I'm Chris Cuomo here with Stephen A. Smith. We're off to a fast start tonight, giving you food for thought as critical thinkers about what's coming our way in the midterms. We're just 3 weeks away. This is a News Nation Decision Desk 2026 town hall that features players on both sides and, of course, you and your perspective. Now, if the latest polling is to be believed, okay, and to me that's a big if, Democrat James Tallarico has a chance of pulling off something we haven't seen in decades in Texas, which is winning a statewide election for U.S. Senate against uniquely flawed Ken Paxton. But Ken Paxton has the best asset you can have in Republican politics. Trump calls him his guy. The latest polls are on your screen. They say Tallarico is up 3. That's well within the margin of error on this poll, so it's a dead heat. Remember, Trump won Texas by over a dozen points. Now, this is a key metric that you should pay attention to. What's happening in the states that Trump won big? Okay, why? Because that's a great way of showing a barometer of degree of change. Reuters reports that Democrats are competitive in 10 states that he won by double digits. But let me remind you, competitive does not mean that you're going to win. Okay, that's why Tallarico, though, has a target on his back. That's why there's all these tall tales coming out instead of them talking turkey about the economy, because they're scared and they can't beat him on the facts. They can't even put their guy next to him. So they want you to believe Tallarico is unfit for office, but he's too fit for their guy to debate him. So that's the kind of confusion that Texas voters will have to deal with. One of MAGA's main assets in messaging and in how to win in this kind of situation is Steve Bannon. Now, he was on the ground in Texas. He is now in North Carolina. You remember him from his being former Trump senior advisor. He is, of course, the host of War Room, and he joins us now. So you left Texas. Is it because you're sure that you're going to lose, so you went to another state?
8: We're going back to Texas on Thursday, and we'll probably stay to Texas probably till up to the week right before the election, although I think Texas is turning. First off, Chris, just for your audience, nothing on here is written. We have no idea what's going to happen. Okay, this a midterm election electorate is very different than a general election. Mm-hmm. Roughly 100 million people will vote versus 155 or 160. This is all about the time for debate and argument and persuasion. That is over. This is a very simple game now, very tough and very hard to turn out your voters, to turn out the MAGA votes. Low propensity MAGA voters, which are always key, and also some Make America Healthy Again voters. If we do that, if we do our job, we're going to hold serve in the House at 218, and I believe that we're going to hold the Senate with 51 or 52 votes. And I think you can see it coming together right now. I think we've gone through the worst of this kind of talk about a blue tsunami or blue wave. I think the polling is just irrelevant. If you're counting on the polling, you should talk to President Hillary Clinton or President Kamala Harris. This is all about a simple, tough game. You've got to go dig those votes out of your base and low propensity voters that you can get to a midterm. And I think the Republican Party right now in the MAGA movement is very focused on this. And this is why President Trump is barnstorming to Alaska today, to Arizona tomorrow, to Kalispell, Montana, to defend a House seat. He's all over. He's going to have, I think, 20 or 25 stops barnstorming through the nation. And the Democrats have Barack Obama, who will show up one time in Michigan. And you got Rahm Emanuel and a handful of other folks like that. But we're barnstorming.
7: Right.
8: And people are maniacally focused.

0: turning out this vote?
1: The question is whether the president is a plus or a minus, and we will see. These are all unknowns. You are correct. That's the beauty of us having the process.
0: But hang on. He's a plus. This is why I argue he should be on the ticket. The Democrats are going to put him on the ticket anyway. It's all Trump derangement syndrome. Nobody can really walk through what the Democratic plan is. Rahm Emanuel's, Rahm's measuring the drapes right now, talking about policies in 2027. You haven't heard those policies articulated.
1: Right. But
0: it's all anti-Trump.
1: But Steve, I get
0: that's why Trump for his base and Trump for the low propensity voters around his
1: I'm
0: base.
1: Just saying he's
0: is what people are looking for.
1: Maybe you're right. We will see. The three most loaded words in politics. But he's 22 points down. Okay. He's lost with a lot of the groups that he had made gains with in polls. We'll see how it plays out. But here's my question for you before I bring in Stephen A.
0: Hang on. If we need to depend upon, this is not a general election.
1: I understand that.
0: If you needed to depend, if you needed to come to the broader coalition that came together in 2024, I agree. That is probably unreachable. That's also not the exercise is not about that. The exercise is very different. The exercise is to turn out your base and big numbers and low propensity voters.
1: This is a participation election. Of who can get out the most heartened of their own. No question. I agree with you. I do think you're facing a headwind, and that's I don't have any reason not to think that. But here's my question for you and only you, okay? I heard you say something the other day, and it made you very popular with people who don't believe that MAGA will accept losing the election. And I want to ask you straight here on the record. If you lose, okay, and the state of Texas, the state of North Carolina, wherever you lose, certifies that you lose, will you accept the results of the election?
0: We have to, first off, let's have the election first. You're asking a hypothetical.
1: No, you don't have to have it first.
0: No,
1: if you have it and they certify it, it's not a game. You're not playing.
0: I'm not going to play the news. They certified an illegitimate election in 2020.
1: Says who?
0: I went to prison for that. I'm proud
1: of that. You went to prison because you wouldn't testify. That's why you went to prison.
0: About the 2020 election, Chris. Thank you very much.
1: I know,
0: I wouldn't bend the knee to Nancy Pelosi.
1: You wouldn't bend the knee to the democracy. But that's what I mean. You seem to be answering the question right now.
0: Chris, you can play all the word games you want.
1: It's not a word game.
0: We're 3 weeks away from an election. It's the radical left versus the MAGA base. Very simple.
1: And if you lose, will you accept it?
0: Let's see. Why should I even talk about losing when right now our only focus is winning? Our focus is winning. Winning. And by the way, if you're saying that you shouldn't have ICE agents at polling places to make sure that only American citizens and not illegal aliens and not foreign nationals who are not registered to vote, that ICE agents shouldn't be near polling places, you're absolutely incorrect.
1: Yeah. And if you guys grab the right people at ICE the right way on a regular basis, you wouldn't have the American people afraid of you being there in the first place. But go ahead. Let me get Stephen A. in on the conversation.
0: Chris,
1: it's not a radical left to not want to see law enforcement agents beat people in the streets.
0: Chris,
1: it's not a left thing.
0: Chris, an administration you supported wholeheartedly and said the guy was not sick and hadn't lost his fastball, Joe Biden, allowed 20 million illegal aliens in this country that are still here today. That is the issue before us. Those
1: that
0: illegal
1: is not
0: aliens,
1: the issue.
0: All of
1: nobody,
0: all of them,
1: nobody
0: all of
1: disputes
0: them
1: whether or not you got to have a safe border.
0: All of them have
1: 8.5 out of 10 Americans agree that if you're here illegally and you are violent and a threat, you should be removed. What nobody voted for was you guys running around not knowing who you are with masks on, beating up citizens with impunity and no transparency to the American people.
0: You don't focus on what we said. In the 2024 election, Chris, it was up front. These are mass deportations. This is just not criminals. This is just not the criminal class. It's mass deportations of every illegal alien that came in under Biden's watch.
1: Fine. You still have to have due process, and you still have to have law enforcement that knows how to de-escalate and not to aggravate a situation. It's just a basic thing, Steve. You would say the same thing if you switch the R to the D. You'd say the same thing I'm saying right now. But let me bring in Stephen A. He's bored with us.
2: Steve Bannon, it's good to see you. I must say that if you are a Democrat, for the first time, Steve Bannon has made you smile. Because Steve Bannon comes on national television tonight and he said, I don't know what the hell's going to happen. You don't sound very confident in what's going to happen with the GOP. That's why you're bringing up Donald Trump barnstorming across the country, because it seems necessary. I want to ask you, what kind of effect do you believe Donald Trump has had on the GOP and the unstableness that exists with them now, considering the fact that several of them are on the record essentially saying that they don't really want his support that much right now because they think he's bad for their prospects. What do you say to that?
0: Just like in the Democratic Party, we have a DSA, Working Family Party, have different elements. In the Republican Party, the entire Republican Party is not MAGA. The entire Republican Party, you have a lot of Mitt Romney, you have a lot of globalists, you have a lot of anti-populist. We're a populist nationalist movement. And that is the movement that President Trump started. That is the movement, by the way, that is going to deliver it. Actually, Stephen A. Smith, I feel very confident today. At Labor Day, I wasn't feeling great. Maybe in the middle of September, but I see people coming together and I see President Trump barnstorming the country. He's going to turn out his base and he's going to turn out lower propensity voters that are aligned with his base. And that makes me feel very confident. But like I said, it hasn't been written. Everybody, this is all going to come down to turning out early voters right now, early in-person voters, and then on game day to turn out massive amounts of people.
2: You, by the way, let me follow up, because the last time I saw you, we were talking about potentially circumventing the 22nd Amendment so Trump could run for a third term. Are you still of that mindset now more than ever before, or have you dialed that back to such a degree, especially as the midterm approaches, knowing that the Republicans possibly could lose the House, even though you probably won't lose the Senate?
0: By the way, in the House, they're going to impeach Pete Hegseth. They're going to impeach Bobby Kennedy. They're eventually going to impeach President Trump. It's not—it's what Nancy Pelosi did in 2018.
2: It
0: may be a mistake, Stephen, but the people that are adding the urgency and energy on the left are going to demand it. They're out for Trump's blood, okay? And that is the urgency and agency that you guys have right now. So, no, I'm a big supporter of President Trump running for another term. He's won three, only got to serve two. I'm all for it, but it looks like the president is having other thoughts, and I'm fine with that.
1: Steve Bannon, appreciate you joining us from out on the hustings. Thank you for taking the opportunity.
0: Guys, thank you so much.
1: All right, appreciate we're going to take a break, all right? And what we'll do is we'll keep balancing the table, all right? We have another Texas person who understands it very well, grew up there, big-time Democratic strategist. His name is Chuck Rocha of the Rocha Revolution, and we're bringing in one of the main organizers of young voters in the country, TP Turning Point USA, and their head, Andrew Colvett, is here. We'll get that attack going right after this.
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30: The Democrats and the media said that Turning Point could never run a ground game. They weren't experienced. They didn't know Charlie, right?
1: Welcome back. Chris Cuomo here with Stephen A. Smith. We're exactly 3 weeks to the midterms, and this is a News Nation Decision Desk 2026 Town Hall. Welcome and thank you for being here. Now, two big themes to take on. One, we got to see how Democrats process what Bannon's alchemy and sell was there, as well as his reticence about how to handle the outcome. But organizing. Everybody who has said this to you tonight is right. This is going to be about who turns out more of their own. Now, I wish we didn't say it that way, but that's where we are right now. You got a lot of young people. Nobody organizes campuses more than Turning Point USA. And Andrew Covette is here with us right now. He was also the executive producer of the Charlie Kirk Show. Good to have him. And Democratic strategist, host of the Rocha Revolution, Mr. Chuck Rocha. Chuck, I'll start with you. Thank you both for joining us. Appreciate you, fellas.
31: Thanks for having us.
1: You heard Bannon. Stephen A. said you may have put a smile on some Democrats' faces. How did you process what he said, and what does it tell you?
32: Look, I've been running campaigns too long to be bullshitted. And what he said was what he's supposed to say. He's supposed to be upbeat. And he thinks, and maybe it's right, as the Democrat, I'll say maybe he's right, that, as you said, it's about turnout. It's literally about turnout. So what we do as professionals, for all of you watching, is that we go back and look at what has turned out before to give us some idea of who to talk to. We just don't go out there willy-nilly and try to talk to everybody. I wish we could. I try to push for that. But we just talk to folks who are most likely to show up. And every other year, those same people show up, and we try to get new people. The one thing that Donald Trump has done, and again, this Democrat gives him credit, he has brought new people in to vote in a presidential year, and that's what Steve Bannon's talking about, and that's what he's literally hanging his hat on that will happen in an off year. But in the last time we were in this exact place in 2018. They lost 40 seats, and it was before COVID. Gas was $2.50 a gallon, and carne asada was way cheaper. Like, if you think that that's not going to happen, maybe it can, but history would tell me that it ain't.
0: I'm wondering how much credence do you give to the audience?

0: argument that Donald Trump has made a huge mistake by putting himself on the ballot. People told Bill Clinton in 1994 to stay the hell away. He didn't listen. The Republicans won the House for the first time in 40 years. People are assuming that that's something similar to what's going to happen to the GOP this go round because of Donald Trump. Is that the belief of the Democratic Party in your estimation?
1: Today, J.D. Vance is in Tyler, Texas. That's where I grew up, in a trailer house with a 15-year-old mama on a working farm. It's the reddest place in Texas. They believe, to your point, Stephen A., is they have to go to my hometown that's the reddest of the red because they need to gin up their base. That's the only thing they have left when his approval rating is with it. Again, I'm giving you a glimpse into strategy. They can do campus organizing. They can do all this other stuff, and it might work. Again, I'm paid to win elections. That's the only thing I'm paid to do. And I got my butt whooped 2 years ago about Joe Biden that was dragging every Democratic candidate that I had, and then Kamala Harris drug every one of them down. And I was in the same seat that my Republican friends are in right now, but this is a different time, and now in the same polls, Donald Trump is pulling those people down. It doesn't mean they'll be pulled down on election day. I'm just saying right now. And the last thing I'll say is that we're working on congressional races from New York to California, 22 congressional races and 3 Senate races. I know we're going to talk about Tallarico. And every poll can't be wrong. A lot of them will be wrong, but every one of them can't be wrong. And in every one of them, he's at least 20 points underwater.
2: And you believe that, by the way?
1: If they were all wrong, it would be something. But they're never all wrong. Some of them are always wrong. I give them that
2: statewide
1: credit.
2: Statewide in Texas, a Democrat?
1: Not statewide. I said in congressional race.
2: No, I'm saying for Tallarico. I can't get my hands around him winning in Texas.
1: It's not only that Tallarico is the best thing since sliced bread and he's a good candidate, but we're running against probably the most flawed candidate in American history.
0: Mm-hmm. Who, by the way, has been running around like a chicken, scared to show up and debate, spanning 12 years. Mm-hmm. At some point in time, even the folks in a red state like Texas are going to look at you and say, why are you acting like such a punk? You are the attorney general. You are running for a Senate seat and you don't debate anybody in 12 years. To me, that should automatically disqualify you. You're not telling us to our face in the face of opposition why you should be that person. Why should you run? I think that could turn a lot of voters off.
2: So there's this X factor of the campuses and younger people, right? Trump, to Chuck's point, brought them into the coalition and gave him some of his best margins of success. What are you seeing on the campuses, Andrew? What works and what doesn't and why?
3: Yeah, I mean, thanks for having us, by the way. This is a great event. I would just say that it is true that there is disillusionment, there is cynicism that's baked in with some of these younger kids, younger voters. We told everybody after 2024, it's wet cement. This is not a guarantee moving forward. We have to keep winning and winning and winning these young people. So I think affordability is a big thing. AI is a big thing. They're worried about H-1B. A lot of our students, they feel like their jobs are being displaced. But so some of this is kind of both ways, right? I think it's more of a cynicism than an enthusiasm for Democrats. That's what all of our kids are telling us. And you can see this reflected in the Pew polling, right? Just came out October 8th. A quarter of young voters still have not made up their mind. Yeah, we've lost some ground, but what you see is, hey, I don't like the status quo. I want things to change. And this is the message that we've been saying for a long time. You're either going to get MAGA or you're going to get Mom Donnie or Maggioni, if it's worse. And I know this firsthand. And so basically what we have to do is, you know, when we're going to campuses, we have to correct error, explain economics, because that's a big one, right? Affordability. But then thirdly, I'm not hearing any of the students saying we want less conservatism. They're saying we want results. And so that's the challenge when it comes to young people.
0: Well, Andrew, may I ask you, what has the president done to convince these young voters they should believe in him? When you consider how things have been going since he's been back in office, at least from an optics perspective, die is not cast. There's obviously still 2 additional years to go. Even though the midterms are coming up, he's going to be there until 2028. But clearly, people are looking at him. You have Republicans looking at him saying he's betrayed us. He hasn't been consistent with what he said he was going to be. And as a result, they're turning against him. What have you heard from college campuses as it pertains to President Trump?
3: Well, the way you framed it, I just want to make sure I understand your question. You framed it as though that he hasn't done anything for them.
0: I'm not saying he hasn't done anything. I'm saying that you have folks on college campuses. It's not just the older voters out there. You have younger voters that are looking at him. They're thinking about affordability issues, too, whether you want to believe it or not. And they're looking at him, and they don't think that he is as consistent as he was in the past.
2: Did you just try to reframe his initial frame? Is that what you just tried to do?
3: I heard what I heard.
2: I thought you just tried to do a reframe.
0: I know what I said.
2: He knows his frame. I'll tell you that right now.
3: I mean, here's the thing. I think you're

0: you're right in the optics standpoint. There's two issues really that caused a psychic break, if you will, with younger voters. One was the handling of the Epstein files. The rollout was botched. Completely on board with that. I think they could have done a much better job there. I don't think the admin understood what a big deal that was to
1: Okay, that's fair.
0: Two, Iran, right? Iran, we were promised no new wars. This happened, right? So that's been a huge fissure online. If you go to social media, influencer space, a lot of his most ardent supporters online, they broke with him on that, okay? So those are the two issues. Now, I thought I heard, and I apologize if I got it wrong, that he hadn't done anything for him. Now, that is part of the problem, though, because, you know, I could list out a number of things that are going to materially benefit young people's lives moving forward. Whether or not they understand that, whether or not they have the messaging, whether or not they've heard it firsthand from this admin, from JD, from the president, that's another question. But there is a lot of wins that this admin has stacked up. And I'm with Steve on this, Steve Bannon. You know, you general election, you're going to have 50 to 60 million fewer people vote in this election. We saw this in the Thomas Massey race, for example. Young people love Thomas Massey. They love Thomas Massey.
1: But they stayed home.
0: It was basic, exactly, 65 and overs who put that over the top. Yeah. It's a base turnout election. Who are the most likely people to turn out? Well, it's going to be Gen Xers. It's going to be Boomer 1, Boomer 2. So, you know, Trump is the guy for that cohort. No.
1: I'll give you an opportunity, if you don't mind. I'd like to give him an opportunity. You say that there are things that he's done for the younger generation that they may not have. Tell us. What are
0: they?
1: Yeah,
0: absolutely. So when I talk to our kids on campus, a big anxiety, right, is going to be what's my job prospects when I get out.
1: Mm-hmm.
0: All right? So they're really upset about H-1Bs. They're really upset about these. There was a story that came out where the Trump administration banned Microsoft from the perm visa program, right? This stuff works really well. When we message this with college students, they're eating it up because they feel like they're getting displaced from the workplace because of that and AI, okay? So that's one. Real wages have gone up $800 versus going down $3,000 per capita under Joe Biden. When you explain inflation and the shock that the Iran war has had in explaining how we have oil prices that are obviously too high, that's a huge, huge concern. But we also know now that Hormuz, the energy flow from the Middle East is back to pre-war levels. Now those ships got to get into port, they got to get refined, but we are going to see downward pressure come down on energy prices. So you have to explain the trade-offs, cost-benefit when it comes to that stuff. But you got to have these conversations. That's the point. I could go through a number of immigration. I go through a number of economics. The one big beautiful bill, no tax on tips, no tax on overtime, no tax on Social Security. Those are adding back to people's tax returns. I mean, it depends which sector. I could probably come up with more.
2: So. Let me just jump in and say this, is that I'm not going to refute that any of that's not wrong. But what it reminds me of is myself. Again, put the Democrat in the spot. 2 years ago, telling voters, let me explain to you what Joe Biden has done. Unemployment was at an all-time low. Stock market was at an all-time high. We had passed the bigger Build Back Together thing, the infrastructure thing.
0: Here's
2: going to create all these jobs.
0: Here's what's different. You cannot compare 2018, 2022, 2024 even to the current moment. Republicans have learned a lot of lessons. All right, back in 2018, the last blue NAMI, if you will.
2: But I was comparing it to 24.
0: Let me explain what's happened, though, in these years since. We've built up a ground game, which we're part of at Turning Point Action. Republicans have embraced early voting in ways that they haven't before. That gives us more time to make the message out. As you guys know, because you guys set you guys made the blueprint for us. Once you have an early voter off the list, then you can focus your attention on everybody else. Okay, so these things are changing. We've caught up on the ground game.
1: What possible evidence do you have that the Republicans have learned their lesson? Where'd you get that from? Where?
0: I'm involved in it.
1: Again, what evidence do you have that they've learned their lesson? Because these guys get in their own ways, too, now.
0: Depends what you mean, Stephen A.
1: I'm saying to you right now, you have a situation where they're on the verge of losing the House. They're on the verge of losing seats in the Senate. You got a president from the GOP side that is campaigning and say, ignore all of them. Put me on the ballot. That doesn't seem like a winning strategy. That doesn't seem like they're sitting back and saying, look, we're doing things right. We ain't got anything to worry about. That seems to be a sign of desperation. Am I wrong?
0: I mean, with all due respect, I feel like I've already answered that before. President Trump has his base. He owns them better than anybody else. This is a base turnout election, okay? I mean, he commands their attention and their, you know.
1: But is the base enough? They obviously need additional
0: voters. In a midterm
1: voters.
0: Election, a base is enough, yes.
2: If I was to take this down to the strategist level and say that He's right about the base, just like we're trying to get out our base. And there's a lot of infrequent voters that we're both highly trying to go after right now. But right now, when we talk to voters and all these congressional races, this ain't a national election, y'all. It's in 40 House races and 6 Senate races, and that's where we work. We've been talking to people for a long time, not just polling them at focus groups and go, I need to know how to talk them into voting for a Democrat. It ain't easy, as Stephen A. is telling you. And the bottom line is that they're angry. And they're more angry than I have ever seen them in their lives.
0: I agree with that.
2: I will say that they're angry because of Republicans. He's going to say they're angry because of Joe Biden. But the bottom line is the frustration is palpable. Like, I've never seen this anger. And the benefit that Democrats get, to Stephen A.'s point, almost for no reason, is we ain't in charge of anything in Washington.
3: Right.
2: So it's easy for us to run an ad. Chris did a whole episode today on YouTube about this, of saying we ain't them. First, let's just start by we ain't them. We ain't in charge. We didn't break it, even though whatever the excuses are. And that's enough right now to what your other guests had said. The real question and what you said today was, and then what do we do?
3: Right. So on the Chris Cuomo Project, my podcast, I spent 3 days going through different pieces of legislation and different court decisions that changed the fortunes from the labor getting the benefit of productivity gains to investors getting the benefit of productivity gains, and why the government did those different things and how they could be acted on differently by Democrats if they choose to use their mandate to do something other than punch Donald Trump in the nose, which is a big question because that is very seductive. You got a lot of people who are angry. I'll tell you, one of the best signs of a town hall is that I am blowing brakes like nobody's business because I'm loving the conversation. So the angriest people right now are in the control room. I'm going to take a break. When we come back, we're going to bring in members of Congress running for re-election, one on the left, one on the right, okay? They're each on track to be major players in their party, okay? And plus, we got the Republican who thinks he can win in California and the Democrat who thinks he can win in Florida. I told you, abnormal times. Let's get after it.
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28: Welcome back, welcome back. Decision Desk 2026, have your say at News Nation Town Hall. We're having robust dialogue tonight, just what critical thinkers should want. So let's look at California for a second. No Republican has won statewide office in that state since the Terminator, Arnold Schwarzenegger, was governor there. But Steve Hilton, the guy originally from the other side of the pond, says he believes he has a path to the governor's mansion once again. And he joins us tonight. Steve, thank you very much for taking the opportunity.
29: Of course, great to be with you.
28: So, your T-shirt says, California, wake up. The Becerra campaign will say, you need to wake up. We're killing you in the polls. Why do you believe you still have a chance?
29: Well, it depends which polls you look at. Some of them show a big lead, you're right. Others show a much smaller lead, under 10%. Depends on your estimate of what the turnout will be. The one I really look at is that every poll, Chris, shows that there's a majority of Californians who say that the state's going in the wrong direction and needs change. And that's who we're speaking to in this campaign, Republicans, Democrats, Independents. I've got a very practical plan, lower tax, cheaper gas, make housing more affordable with common sense changes that everyone can get behind. Because look, after 16 years of one party running everything in California, look at the results. We got the highest poverty rate in the country, tied with Louisiana, the highest unemployment rate, the highest cost of living by far, the worst business climate. And the ultimate test, honestly, is the fact that this beautiful, incredible state of ours, with all our advantages, you've got millions of Californians leaving, and they're moving to states like Texas and Florida and Tennessee, run by Republicans with policies with lower costs, lower taxes, less hostile business climate. That's what I want to see here in California. That's how we turn this around.
28: So, go ahead, buddy.
1: Mr. Hilton, based on what you just described and you're on the money, why do you think you're down in the polls? Why do you think that Californians have what appears to be like an addiction to voting democratically, considering all that you've highlighted? How do you explain it, and how do you dissuade them from thinking the way they've been thinking?
29: Well, we're campaigning very hard. I've been to every single one of our 58 counties. I've done hundreds of events now. Thousands and thousands of people coming to our town halls. We are closing the gap. I mean, there was a poll that came out after the CNN debate the other week that had me down just 6 points. Now, it was 6 points down, let's be clear. I'm not claiming that we're ahead or anything like that. But I think there's a lot of people in California. I'm in Los Angeles tonight. A lot of people here who tell me, we're not going to say publicly, but we're going to vote for you because we've got to have a change. Every day, actually, I have people coming up to me saying, I'm a lifelong Democrat, but this year I'm voting for you because we've got to have some balance, got to have a change. Right now, I'm actually in an event, one of my favorite events we're doing on the campaign trail, because I love to cook and I love food. I used to run restaurants in a past life. It's called Dinner with Democrats, where I sit around a table with Democrats. We talk about what's going on, and they are really ready for change. So, look, it's an uphill battle, no question. They've got all the advantages. They got the money. Becerra's got big business behind him, big tech, the unions, the lawyers, all of that. But I think we can do it because we got to have a change here. Everyone can see that.
1: Are you of the mindset that those that are helping you gain traction is because they support President Trump and his policies? Or is it that they're utterly disgusted with Governor Gavin Newsom?
29: Yeah, it's not even Gavin Newsom. It's just the conditions. I mean, the thing that breaks my heart and actually makes me infuriated as well is the people that come to my events, and I see them everywhere, everywhere in the state. They're at breaking point, honestly. Like, almost every event, someone comes and tells their story, and they start crying. They're in tears because it's so difficult. So it's not, I think, one politician like Newsom or whatever. It's just how hard it is to just live, to run a small business, to put food on the table for your family while paying all the other bills. I think in relation to President Trump, there's no question. He's not the most popular person in California. And so I say very clearly, in fact, I said it at the beginning of the campaign, can you be anti-Trump and still vote for me? And the answer is yes. I'm not running as an ideologue or a partisan politician. I don't want to tell anyone how to live or what to do. I believe in just this beautiful state of ours being a place where you can follow your dreams, whatever that is, live the life you choose in a way that's safe and secure and affordable. And that's what I'm trying to put across to people. I think people are listening.
28: Steve Hilton, appreciate you. Thank you very much for taking the opportunity tonight.
29: Of course. Great to be with you. Have fun.
28: That's an interesting race because you've got him campaigning on the affordability in the state, and the larger specter of that issue, of course, redounds to the party in power at the federal level. So that's interesting. And we see that dynamic also playing out in Florida. So you just heard from a Republican who's trying to beat a Democrat in a state that usually has a Democratic governor. Now we're going to bring in someone who was a Republican, then an independent, but now running as a Democrat in Florida, who is closer in his race against a Republican, even though he's got big money and registration odds against him in the state of Florida. Of course, I'm talking about Democratic nominee for Florida governor, Mr. David Jolly. Good to have you, sir.
0: Hey, good to be with you, Chris. I appreciate it.
28: So the good argument for you is, hey, look, you know, we're just outside the margin of error in most polls, but they have been a little bit solid for 2 or 3 weeks. What do you believe the state of play is in the state, and what has to happen for you to win in Florida?
0: No, I think Florida is an absolute toss-up. I'd even say we might have a nudge our way simply because, look, there are two forces now in our race. Our campaign has the momentum. My opponent has the money. And we're going to find out which one wins out. And so is this a political environment where people are truly going to act outside of their party registrations, right? In Florida, Democrats only have 29% of registered voters, but we're polling neck and neck with the Republican nominee. I think I shared with you, Chris, on your radio show. I think we're in a 1974 post-Watergate moment where people are saying, look, I'm tired of politicians telling us that if we just hate each other a little more, if we just stay a little more divided, if we just tolerate a little more corruption, that life will get easier. The focus is on the economy, housing, healthcare, and education. It's not an ideological cycle. It's a results cycle, and people are growing impatient, and they should be.
1: Pleasure to meet you, Mr. Jolly. I have to ask you, though, a Republican once upon a time, an independent, now a Democrat.
0: That's right.
1: What do you say to the voter out there that is asking, why the hell should they trust you?
0: Yeah, I don't think the problem in politics are people who change. I think the problem are people who won't change. And I don't think the problem in this race is that I used to be a Republican. The problem is that Byron Donald still is a Republican. Look, we've been through one of the most disruptive 10 years of American politics in the last 10 years. Everybody has rethought their politics. Everybody has kind of had that introspection. You know, Byron Donalds went from Democrat to Tea Party Republican overnight to run for office in 2010, and yet that doesn't seem to get a blip. On the converse, I'm proud of my journey. I'm proud of my journey. I learned as I served. In fact, I grew as I served. And I think the point of serving and representing a very diverse constituency is to recognize that your obligation is to everybody, not just to your party. And so the values

0: Haves to fight for the have-nots. I congratulate success. I don't condemn it. Economic growth is good. It creates opportunity. But Stephen, half of the state of Florida doesn't have enough savings to last 2 weeks. More people are going without health care than ever before. Homeowners are losing their homes because the insurance market is collapsing, and you have teachers who can't afford to rent in the communities in which they educate our kids. And yes, we're a state that launched culture wars, and we believe that everybody deserves a fair shot regardless of their walk of life, their dignity respected, their voting rights protected. Look, those are democratic values rooted in the traditions of FDR to JFK to Obama. If I saw those in the Republican Party, I'd still be a Republican. But I fought the Tea Party and lost. I fought Trumpism and lost. And as I told Bill Maher, I realized I kept losing. It was time for me to leave the game.
1: David Jolly, appreciate you coming in to check in with us on the state of the race. We'll talk to you again. Thank you for taking the opportunity. All right, let's take a break and we come back. Look, this is all about Congress, right? So let's get people who are trying to make the difference in those races that will impact the balance of power in our society. We got a Democratic member of Congress, a female, who is going to be a big force in her party for a long time to come, and an independent running for Senate who has gotten the attention of President Trump. Why? I'll tell you when we come back.
2: Right here in Nebraska, the Democrats are running radical left, lunatic. He's a lunatic named Dan Osborne, a fake independent. A fake independent who will say anything to get elected.
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13: Welcome back to the News Nation Decision Desk 2026 Town Hall. I'm Chris Cuomo. I'm here with the one and only Stephen A. Smith, Chuck Rocha, TPUSA's Andrew Colvett. And now we have two special guests who are very much in the mix for the future of our country. Member of Congress from Pennsylvania, Democrat Madeleine Dean, running for re-election. And the unicorn, Mr. Dan Osborne, among nearly 200 independent candidates in these midterms. Osborne running for Senate in Nebraska. Good to have you both. Madeleine, it is good to see you, and thank you for coming here bold with that Eagles jersey in New York City.
14: Come on.
13: It's all right. It's okay. It's all right. It's good to know they're all still awake. So, Madeleine, you are a fighter, and you are very, very much suited to our present moment. What are you seeing in your race, and why do you believe there's an opportunity for you?
14: Well, first of all, it's so nice to be with you and your intimate audience and to all these terrific people. And Stephen A., I wore this for you. We are Eagles fans, folks. I am a Philly girl. But I also want to commend you. I want to commend you for how you reversed yourself on the Lane Johnson episode.
15: Yes.
14: I literally want to say congratulations. You got it right. It might have been a third down conversion, but you got it right. When you recognize that mental health is important to all of us and that every family struggles with it, it could happen to any of us at any time. And so I just wanted to say congratulations.
15: Yes, ma'am.
14: Do you know the very first bill I got signed into law by then President Trump, first term around, was the Stoic Act? President Trump signed it into law, and it was about the mental health of police officers and getting grants to police officers and their families because of the high rate of suicide among the mental health issues for police officers. So this is me saying congratulations to you, and I guess happy birthday also.
15: Yes, ma'am.
14: Yeah.
13: Madeleine Dean, buttering up Stephen A. Smith. Won't work with me, Dean, I'm telling you right now.
14: No.
13: You want to
14: hear about Pennsylvania?
13: I want you to take on what you think this moment is for you as a Democrat. What is the challenge? What is the opportunity?
14: I think the country feels the extraordinary number of challenges that we are all facing. The affordability crisis, the accountability crisis. What I have seen in these years, sadly, and it's not something I had hoped for, is just constant chaos, corruption, cruelty, incompetence. And my constituents in Pennsylvania, I represent suburban Philadelphia, my constituents in Pennsylvania have had it. They cannot stand this. All of their costs are up. They can't figure out why we are at war, and they know that the war is connected to their high costs, whether it is gas, it is diesel, it's groceries, it's utilities. But I have to tell you, I also see the opportunity in this time, and I see it on the ground in Pennsylvania. In Pennsylvania, I said, historically, we were known as the Keystone State because we were the colony that held the 13 together. I think we're going to be the Keystone State again because I think we will get the majority, the Democratic majority, in the U.S. House in Pennsylvania alone. I see five flippable seats. We have terrific qualified candidates running really, really well. The energy on the ground, it's anxiety, but the energy on the ground is also

0: motivated to make a change so that we hold people accountable, so that we bring costs down, so that we recognize that this is not the future of America. Corruption, cruelty, ICE raids, unending wars, not being the indispensable nation that others, our allies, could trust. Chaotic tariffs that have driven costs up everywhere. I think my constituents know that the president is unhinged and unwell, and they want to turn the page on that by bringing in a majority that will help begin a beginning of the end of the madness.
1: Let me ask you one insider question, and I want to bring in Mr. Osborne. You say flippable seats. Is Senator Fetterman one of those flippable seats? Because he has been very, very accommodative of increasingly bad choices by this administration.
0: Well, Mr. Fetterman, Senator Fetterman, is not up for election this year.
1: But
0: he'll be 2028.
1: Yep.
0: And I have constituents who are very upset with him. I don't know if I told you this, Chris, but I ran against John Fetterman in the beginning of 2018 for lieutenant governor. It was a crazy, lousy run. It was Fetterman, and I called us the five dwarves in a Democratic primary in a lousy winter. And I got to know and really like John. I will say, though, that where he has gone since in terms of his values, his small-D Democratic values, are unrecognizable. His votes, unrecognizable. So 2028 will take care of itself. For right now, 2026 is super important, and this is the beginning of the end of the corruption and madness.
1: Mr. Osborne,
2: yep.
1: Running as an independent, brave, in a binary system, right? Why is it getting traction, and why is your name in the president's mouth?
3: That was kind of a surreal moment. And I didn't even get a cool nickname.
1: Not yet.
3: Fake independent. We're with Crazy Cuomo. Yeah. You know, I'm a lifelong independent. I've never accepted the fact that I have to accept a set of principles and values and policies and reject a whole another one to be a part of a party. I've never seen my world that way. You know, the way I see it from an outsider looking in, I'm just a guy who's punched a clock for 24 years. I'm a steam fitter now, but I was an industrial mechanic. I ran a strike against Kellogg's 5 years ago. You know, I just want to work for workers, really is what it boils down to at the end of the day. And I see two parties. I was in the green room just now watching. They're spending $500 million in ad buys in Texas. That's insane. That shouldn't be our politics. We shouldn't accept that. And we shouldn't allow corporations through Citizens United to donate an unlimited amount of money to our elections. That's the root cause of the corruption. So, you know, we don't take corporate PAC money. We're trying to find our lane. But at the end of the day, it's really connecting people, because I'm a paycheck to paycheck guy, and most people are too. And so it's about, you know, that value and dignity that we all have in work, and the fact that we're all just human beings on this planet just trying to make it all work at the end of the day. And I'm trying to bring people together instead of this division that we're seeing.
1: I want to bring the fellas in here, but we got Jeff in the audience that has a question about independence. What's your question? Hold on. Let's see if it works.
4: Hello?
1: Nope. Just talk loud.
3: I got big ears. I can hear you.
5: I have one big question.
3: Yeah.
5: As far as independents go, I was a former elected official in New Jersey, and I ran as a Democrat. And since then, I've left the Democratic Party, and I'm an independent. I want to know why we can't go nationwide in primaries, that independents can vote in the primaries. I know it can be done, and I just... You know, I want to take your guys' take on it. What do you think?
3: Yeah, I mean, you got states like Alaska where they have ranked choice voting. In California, they have the jungle primary system that allows folks who are independent-minded or even third-party to be able to run. So, you know, in states like Nebraska, the party has to choose whether they're going to open their primaries up or not, and typically they don't. So it does, handcuff you. But I've always stuck to my beliefs. And I've never changed. And, yeah, I think, you know, we're trying to do something that nobody's ever done in this country before, and that's come in and get elected as an independent. And I'm not going to caucus with either party. I'm going to caucus with everybody. I'm going to caucus with the people of Nebraska. And we're going to, you know, be knocking on a lot of doors, and when I get to the United States Senate and figuring out how I'm going to operate and make things work for the people of Nebraska and the people of this country.
5: I've got a follow-up question to that. And I spent 25 years as a rank-and-file steel worker. My son is a steam fitter in Pittsburgh. And in work that I'm doing around the country, and I'm not working in Nebraska, I'm working in Senate races in Texas and lots of other states. We have Democrats, again, let's take full credit. We've lost a lot of ground with working men and women who felt frustrated. We like tariffs if they're targeted in the right way to steel and autos and others. We love American manufacturing. I'm curious, in Nebraska, especially with what's going on with beef and with grains, what you hear from those rank-and-file union members that voted for Trump because they were frustrated with everybody, and they're like, well, maybe he may break some things, but he ain't a Democrat or a Republican.
3: Yeah, rank-and-file union members typically fall right in line with the demographics of their state, and certainly Nebraska's no different. But what we're seeing now is anybody who's putting fuel in their F-150s or diesels in their dualies, you know, they're really starting to think this whole process. And, you know, Nebraska's first and foremost an agriculture state. We're first in beef. Sorry, Texas. We're third in corn and we're fifth in soybeans, you know. And right now, our fields are going to harvest and our farmers are putting $6 diesel into their John Deere's, and they're struggling. So it is about bridging this divide and passing a farm bill, immigration bills, the things we know we all need to move forward as a country, releasing the Epstein files, unredacted except for the victims, to hold those accountable for their crimes. I mean, that's going to... I don't think they've been released, because I think this is a whole world shakeup when they do. Prime ministers, presidents, princes, it doesn't matter. If you broke the law and you trafficked young women, you deserve to have your day in court but face justice.
1: Madeline, put a button on us for us.
0: I'm very thankful you brought up the Epstein files, because in the fire hose of chaos that is our current state of affairs, we must not forget the Epstein files. I had these bracelets made. I've been working with many of the survivors of the Epstein horror. And I have been into DOJ. Do you know that we actually have to go in? I'm a member of Congress. I got to go into DOJ. I sit with a minder while I try to unredact files that the law says must be unredacted. I happened to hit one with the help of my incredible team. There was an email that was chronically redacted, who it was from, and it was going to Jeffrey Epstein. And the email was, one of the phrases in it was, are you keeping her all to yourself or can I get her? It happened to be from the president of Bard College, 50-year president of Bard College. I finally got it unredacted, handed it to Judiciary. Jamie Raskin and I last week wrote a letter to DOJ and to others, as well as the college, and said, this 50-year president has been a part of, and there was much more evidence about it. His name was redacted, and the woman he was talking about, her name appeared over and over again. Mm-hmm. Guess what happened? The letter was published. He resigned within 2 hours after 50 years of being a part of this nonsense. Members of Congress should not have to go in with minders to unredact the files. And just to be very clear, I have spoken directly to the Attorney General when he was acting Attorney General before his confirmation, and I said, when are you going to release all the files? Do you know what he said?
1: Never.
0: He said, we have released everything. Yeah. We're going to release everything else as a duplication or another guy named Epstein. Really?
2: Oh, yeah.
0: Really? You think I'm buying that? And then I said, when are you going to prosecute? And he said, we've been given an awful lot of misleading information. I said, aha, the cover-up is complete. You will not be prosecuting at all. We're going to get to the bottom of it. Judiciary Committee is going to get to the bottom of it. There will be accountability. And this Department of Justice, this Attorney General, who prides himself on being such a prosecutor and hasn't prosecuted anybody, you got one dead guy and a gal in a summer camp and 1,100 survivors and victims, we're going to get to the bottom of it.
3: I heard she has a puppy.
0: She got a puppy, yeah. We have to get to the bottom of it. Justice must be served. I cannot understand it.
1: Andrew, you wanted to get in before we go to break? Please do.
2: Yeah, I mean, I think that's a great story with Bard. I completely support that, and I thank you for that, actually. My one question with Epstein has always been, why didn't the Democrats do anything when Joe Biden was president?
0: And for 20 years before that.
3: They're hiding,
2: too. But why all of a sudden is it you guys are like, we're leading the charge here? Well, you had
3: a lot of political pundits want to say that this is an issue to run off of.
0: I'm not happy.
2: Like an answer sitting on this side of it.
4: I've got an answer for that. Because Trump campaigned on it. Nobody else did. Trump, during the campaign, said he's the one that came up and said, we're going to release the Epstein file. We're going to let you know. Biden didn't do that. Trump didn't do that the first go round.
2: Did anybody?
4: You know, Obama didn't do that.
2: In 2007,
4: George W. Bush didn't do that. They did. Trump campaigned on it. That has a lot to do with it.
2: It's actually not 100% accurate.
0: I have been asked that question before.
2: He answered a couple questions, said he'd be inclined.
4: That's what he said.
2: It's not like a stump speech, though. I mean, you're conflating the two. The question is, now it feels like Democrats.
4: Do people who are members of MAGA, do they side with you? They believe he campaigned on it and he made promises that he didn't follow up. They said that.
2: And by the way, I think it was, I already said it before. The admin did not understand how important it was to the base. I totally agree with that. My issue is that it does feel like this thing was silent. It was, you could hear, you know, a pin drop on the Epstein case, and all of a sudden, when the Democrats realized that the MAGA base cared about it so much, they grabbed the ball, and now they're just leading the charge. And by the way, I'm not to say that I don't appreciate your work on that, because I do. I just want to know, where were they for 4 years?
0: How about where was everybody for 20 years? This thing was investigated in Florida and elsewhere for decades.
2: I'm glad our base made it a big issue then. You know,
0: I don't agree with that. Mr. Trump's name has been redacted. We know that. Over and over again.
1: Well, we all know what the bar is now, okay? Everybody knows what should be in there. Everybody knows it hasn't been released. The question is, who will get it out? And that is what these elections are supposed to be
0: justice.
1: About. Yeah, but you got to have transparency to have accountability.
0: Do you know the other document I cannot get unredacted? 86-page document. It is full black. Mm. And I've gone to the assistant attorney general on this. 86 pages, and it is entitled Co-Conspirators.
1: Look.
0: All blacked out.
1: I'll just remind you, the Attorney General addressed the entire nation and said, we're done with this.
0: Correct.
1: Just so you know. So
0: correct.
1: We'll see if you can undo it. That's what elections are about.
0: Accountability.
1: Let me take a break. We can't talk midterms if we don't talk about the DSA, okay? And we've got the woman who helped make Zohran Mamdani the mayor of New York. She's going to join us, and she's going to talk about how they figure into the midterms right after this.
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1: That's the opportunity because it has become super relevant for the opposition party as a boogeyman. And it's the S. It's all about the S in DSA. What are you finding dealing with people about the experience of how they approach what the DSA is? And how do you deal with people who are afraid just because of that one initial?
23: Well, the great news is it's not so scary anymore. Over 40% of Americans now have a positive view of socialism. And I think that's because of a lot of the anger that was expressed by panelists before me. People don't trust Republicans. They don't trust Democrats who have failed to deliver on promises they've made for decades. And they're open to new solutions. That can look like socialism. It can look like an independent running in Nebraska. But people want to try something different. And I think they're ready for change.
1: When you talk about different, what they do is they go now full commie. You know, they don't even say socialism anymore. It wasn't enough.
23: They're raising the stakes. Yes.
1: And the idea, like we hear Dr. El-Sayed, now he is not running as a DSA, he's running as a Democrat. And he says, no, I'm a capitalist. How many DSA members would also identify as capitalists and say that they don't want to change the economic system, they want to change how it works?
23: I think most DSA members, of which there are about 120,000 across the country, would not identify as capitalists. But many people that we're excited to work with and that we have worked with, but in the New York State Legislature, for example, do identify as capitalists. If we can find common ground, like with the hopeful Senator El-Sayed, on things like Medicare for All, I don't really care that much if you call yourself a capitalist.
1: Who's got questions? How about you, Madeline Dean? As a Democrat, where do you find, because look, the answer is big tent, but I don't know that it works well. People want the party to have an identity. How do you mix with the energetic faction of the party?
0: Well, I do think the way you set it up was exactly right, that it has been used by the Republican Party and the media as a bogeyman. Oh my gosh, this is going to just destroy the Democratic caucus if you should get the majority, for example. I don't feel that way at all. I get the big tent. I'm tired of that cliche. But I've been a member of the Democratic caucus in the United States House. When I came in 2018, we were sworn in 2019.

0: 19. Do you remember the boogeyman that was the squad? My colleagues, my classmates who were the squad, they weren't that scary. They didn't derail us. And a couple of them are gone. They're no longer in the House. And the others, I think, have matured and modified and are doing very nicely.
1: One may get prosecuted based on what we just saw. Him going to Ilhan Omar's house.
0: The attack of her house. Yes. Strange that a president feels so threatened that he puts the Department of Justice in her house in an election season. But what I think people miss is what is much more scary to me. I'm living it every single day. Republican members of the United States Congress who have blinders on and say nothing when the president is as corrupt as he is, when he starts wars without, I brought my Constitution, without coming to Congress, without coming to the American people and saying, here's why we have to be at war with Iran. He has taken over our constitutional responsibilities, whether it is tariffs, the declaration of war. I am much more upset with and tired of the appalling silence of Republican members of the House who just put blinders on as the president pockets billions and tanks our economy.
2: I just couldn't help but notice you brought up the Constitution, and you're talking about, well, you know, you're open to this new energy from the DSA, but I'm not, I don't know what you believe in particular, but there are members of the DSA that believe in abolishing the Senate, abolishing the presidency. So you might be open to it because she's not trying to get rid of your chamber.
0: I have no problem calling out values that I do not agree with.
2: Those are in the Constitution. Two chambers of Congress are in the Constitution.
0: I'm trying to hold on to our Constitution. I just would say the
2: fact that DSA actually has antagonism towards our Constitution.
0: Not
2: directly.
0: All DSA, and you will actually
2: And I'll let
0: say
2: you
0: that.
2: Speak for yourself, but these are things, but, I'm
0: no,
2: sure
0: no,
2: you know
0: no.
2: the clips.
0: Just a moment.
1: Yeah.
0: Some DSA candidates have said such a thing. Some DSA candidates have said, get rid of all police forces or get rid of prisons. I call out crap like that whenever it comes across my radar.
2: But you're willing to just embrace it into the movement.
0: Not embrace it. I challenge people within my caucus all the time. I was the one who was asked about, who was it, Graham Plattner, the Democrat? I was like, no, we have to call it out. I'm a Democrat. Call it out. He's unqualified to run for that Senate.
1: Grace, what does it mean to destroy the Senate, to destroy the presidency? How do you want that? What does that mean to you?
3: The Constitution also outlines ways to modify the Constitution, no? And we've done it many times over the course of history, but not recently, because our political system is broken. Mm-hmm. The vast majority of Americans will say that they're unhappy with our political system. I would imagine most of the audience here tonight feels that way as well. No. So not everyone, but the reason I feel like we need big ideas and big changes is because people are unhappy. Look, everything won't happen with the snap of a finger. We're not authoritarian.
0: Can we talk about a president who promises people $5,000? Socialism, communism, fascism.
1: I get it. But
0: I just got a note from a friend of mine who got her $90. Did you get your $90?
3: Yeah.
0: With an email telling you, this is the president who is practicing very undemocratic things, obviously taking over power that he does not have.
1: I want to bring in Andrew Grayson. Andrew Grayson runs an organization called Six Pack Coverage, which has such a great network all over the country of young people, many of whom have a real strong practical but also a romantic draw to radical change. So, my brother, stand up and tell people what have you learned on campus about what people are looking at with the election, the idea of the DSA, how is that figuring in? What do you see?
4: Yeah, absolutely. Thank you very much. So my name is Andrew Grayson. I'm the founder of Six Pack Coverage. It's a digital media, sports, and entertainment company. We reach about 10 million people a month in the 18 to 29 demo. So we've got a great understanding of what's actually going on these college campuses and with young adults. And kind of what Andrew dove in a little earlier, we're going to go down the rabbit hole a little deeper with that. What are kids actually talking about going into these midterms? And so we took a poll, 12,000 responses over the last 2 weeks, talking about, again, like I said, everything going up to the midterms. 50% said they were Republican, 40% Democrat, the rest saying independent or not sure. And the leading issue from that was jobs and economy was first, followed by cost of living being second.
1: And when they talk about solutions, where is the DSA?
4: It wasn't a lot in our conversations being brought up.
1: And when they talk about why they're

0: going to vote, one, how high was the index of I'm definitely voting this time? Because, you know, that's the problem with college kids.
1: Right.
0: Right. High registration rate, low follow through rate.
1: Right. So we had it narrowed down into different choices. It said most likely to vote, probably going to vote. And the majority of that was in the probably. So hard to tell, could be a 50-50. You know, young adults and college kids, sometimes you can't, you know, trust what are they going to do. They're kind of looking forward to the weekend, or a young adult, how am I going to pay my bills? But the probably, somewhat probably, was the most common answer.
2: But their number one and two issues are jobs in the economy.
1: Jobs in the economy was first, followed by cost of living was
2: cost
1: second.
2: Cost of living.
0: Cost of living.
2: Look what this administration has done. It's not DSA. It's not Democrats. It's what this administration
3: has done. Look at what the last administration has done. With, I mean, almost 30% inflation, right? We could get, you know, debate Iran all day long. I totally get that. The price of gas has got to come down.
2: Illegal tariffs.
3: But what about, okay, well, but the inflation
2: breaking
3: before.
2: Breaking of our relationships around the world. This has been a disaster.
3: Hold on. Okay. Well, listen, you're still not answering what Joe Biden did for 4 years either. So a lot of the cost.
0: He's done.
3: But
0: that's
3: no,
0: why.
3: Hold on.
0: That's why.
3: Hold on. That's not fair. There's but the inflation is still here. Where
2: and
3: do you think
2: passed
3: the inflation,
2: Reduction Act. We've
0: well,
2: passed the Safe Communities Act.
0: The inflation is higher than it was when you inherited from Biden. That's how we usually measure.
3: It's
0: but
3: awesome.
0: I got to take a break. We'll keep talking. I've got a great take on the midterms from Bill Maher. You're going to get it and his prediction for the midterm right after this. Andrew Grayson, thank you very much.
3: Sure. Appreciate it.
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0: Who just came up and showed me his calluses and said things I didn't understand because he's from Texas. But he is of the Rocha Revolution. Of course, the OAO, the one and only Stephen A. Smith. Now, I wanted to do two things before we wrap up tonight. One is I wanted to bring in Mike Lawler, who is running for re-election in New York as a member of Congress. He is what we used to know as a conservative. And he is trying to find his way with MAGA as a definitional proposition in New York. And he joins us right now. Mike, thank you very much for taking this opportunity. What do you think is mattering most in your race? How are you dealing with the overlay of the national narrative, which is, does MAGA win or lose?
18: Well, thanks for having me, Chris. Look, I represent a district that has 80,000 more Democrats than Republicans that voted for Kamala Harris, Joe Biden, and Hillary Clinton. And yet I've been successful. Why? Because I've consistently been rated among the most bipartisan and effective members of Congress. I've passed over two dozen bills, 17 of which have been signed into law by presidents of both parties. I've been praised by Biden as the type of Republican you can work with. I've also been praised by Trump as a pain in the ass, but somebody who delivers. The fact is, my colleague across the aisle, Jared Golden, endorsed me. I'm the only sitting member of Congress to be endorsed by a member of the opposite party, precisely because I work to get things done. So with 21 days to go, my constituents know who I am. They know I've delivered real results, including lifting the cap on salt, delivering the largest tax cut in American history. My opponent parachuted in here from Virginia. She doesn't own a home here, doesn't pay taxes here. There's a very clear contrast between the two of us.
0: Listening to her campaign, she's talking a lot about why people are afraid of this administration. How do you deal with that?
18: Well, look, she has said on over 20 occasions that the greatest threat to this country are people who voted for the president and Republicans. I just fundamentally reject that. They are not a greater threat than ISIS or Al-Qaeda or China or Russia or Iran. We have to get to a place where we can actually engage in a constructive dialogue if we're going to get anywhere on major issues. Calling the other side evil or saying that they are the greatest threat, that does nothing. It's nonsensical rhetoric and won't solve a damn thing next Congress if she's elected.
0: Mike Lawler, appreciate you taking the break. Madeline Dean, who's running for Congress in Pennsylvania.
18: Thank you.
0: You have a question?
18: Hey, Madeline.
2: Hello, Mike. Do you want to tell the audience what you say to me when we walk onto the floor together? Come on.
18: She's such a nasty woman.
0: Yeah, he does do a pretty good imitation of the president,
2: imitation.
0: By the way. And then he said he could do me. His impression of me is terrible.
2: He does a very good imitation.
3: I will give the congressman credit because I'm more of a grassroots-based conservative, and I ran into Mike in the Capitol once, and I was like, "You are such a pain." He drives us nuts in the base. So, you know, for what it's worth, he's not lying.
2: But let me say where I part company. Mike and I get along well. We are on foreign affairs together. We have traveled together.

0: together and learned about our trials around the world. But your vote for SALT, I completely understand. But what was in the big, beautiful bill hurt your own constituents. With SNAP benefits, you got, I think, 60,000 people in your district will lose SNAP benefits. That's nutrition benefits for the hungry. 34,000 are going to lose health care as a result of the big, beautiful bill. I get why you wanted SALT. It makes perfect sense. But guess where the SALT problem began? Trump won. He capped SALT in the first instance. So supporting the president on all of these different things is not for the good of the country, is not for the greater good. And that's what I'm about. So I do appreciate he does a beautiful imitation, and he does call me nasty, and
1: gonna,
0: I take
1: I'm
0: it as a compliment.
2: Go ahead, Mike, get the response, and then we'll move on. Go ahead.
3: I'm going to respond to that on a few fronts. Number one, my opponent has said I vote with the president 100% of the time. That's just not true. It's provably false. I've stood up to the president on myriad of issues, including SALT, including Haitian TPS, including the Affordable Care Act, enhanced premium tax credit, including collective bargaining rights for public employees. Moreover, when you talk about the Medicaid reforms, Medicaid doubled under the Biden administration. We put in place common sense reforms, inclusive of eligibility verification, proof of citizenship, work requirements for able-bodied adults, something Bill Clinton championed in the 90s, something Democrats voted for under the Biden administration when it came to SNAP just 3 years ago. In addition, I fought for and was able to extend the MCO tax in New York, bringing $1.2 billion back to our health care system. I was able to get the FEMA funds released, along with Andrew Garbarino, over $2 billion to our hospital system. We protected the system for those who need it, the disabled, seniors, children, single parents. The Democrats expanded the system in a way that was unsustainable. And even with our reforms, Medicaid is growing by 30% over the next 10 years. So while I appreciate Madeline reciting false talking points and numbers that are just not accurate, the fact is that we protected the system for those who need it.
2: Well, look, everybody in this room will agree, you guys got to do a lot more when it comes to health care and how it works all different layers of society. Mr. Lawler, thank you very much for taking the opportunity. Appreciate you. I wanted to give you this, and then we're going to take a couple of your guys' questions before we end the town hall tonight, because we're all enjoying it so much. A couple of days ago, had Bill Maher, who wanted to be part of this town hall, to give you his take on what he thinks is going to happen in the midterms, his concerns, and his ambitions. Take a look.
4: You believe it's going to be a historic ass-whooping because Trump got drunk on power. That is bold that it'll be historic.
5: Okay, well, that's what I think it will be, because there's a message that has to be sent. I worry about 2028 on both sides, because, you know me, Chris, I think both sides certainly have their crazies. But that is business that will have to wait. The voters have one piece of business on their mind right now, and that is, half the country didn't like Trump to begin with. Any chance to give him a thumping, they welcome. And then add to that the people who are disappointed, the people who voted for him for whatever reason, and now didn't like war, didn't like the Epstein thing, the gas prices, the economy is really not that bad, but that's what people always do. They think they're more miserable. They did it with Biden. It wasn't that terrible. We're very lucky people, but, I know people are suffering too. Anyway, I just think all of this, plus there's a lame duck aspect to this. This is the last run, and he's just not King Kong anymore. I keep saying this about, it's the scene from Training Day when Denzel is like, I'm King Kong up in here. Not anymore.
4: King Kong ain't got nothing on me. And then he winds up dead.
5: right.
4: Do you believe that if Trump takes a beating, the party takes a beating, is that the same thing as saying that the Democrats made the case to the American people?
5: Absolutely not. They have not renounced their crazy at all. In fact, they're going full steam ahead. That's why I'm so worried about 2028. And a lot of the far left will take it Trump's loss, they will misinterpret it as a recommendation for what they're trying to do. You know, the whole thing with communism, and it is communism. I know Trump says it. That doesn't mean it's wrong. When you talk about taking over the means of production and taking over all the private industries, that's communism, folks. You can look it up. All this stuff, the Democrats could put this to the side for this election, even though they will be having these sort of internal debates. But you see that the sane wing of the party is very circumspect at how much they criticize this, because they know there's just so much energy on that side. But this election is just going to be about this one thing, which is Donald Trump. And again, it is drunk on power. You know, it happens to both sides. They get in and just job one is just undoing the thing that the other asshole did, you know, and there's just no way to run a railroad. I mean, we always have these battles, of course, both parties, and we should. That's our system. But when it gets to be this vitriolic, this personal, this hateful, this just everything you do, I just want to undo it and disavow it. And even when it makes sense not to. They just hate. When hate takes over, people stop listening to any of the logic.
2: I think everybody's susceptible to that, by the way, even Bill. You know, we were talking earlier about how the boogeymen just get more and more extreme. Everything gets more and more extreme. That's what we're seeing with Tallarico now and the latest crazy stories. Why? Because it's getting more and more extreme. Socialism's not enough. Full communism, says Bill Maher. It's not a communist country on the face of the planet, for whatever it's worth. Now, let's see what people hear tonight, what has mattered to them. Daniel, you have a question. What is it?
1: Yeah, I've been a Democrat for 25 years. This will be the first year I'm voting Republican. My question is, what is being done about the rise of communism and the rise of Islamists within our political system? And why does the media not take it as more of a threat?
2: The media is a very big thing. Right. Especially now you have a lot of different facets within it of people who run with that agenda that you just said. There's a lot of media that say everything's communist. I ignore it out of hand because it's irrational. There is no such thing as a communist state that we can look to. This is about just going one step more than socialism. If socialism isn't scary enough to you, except when the president sends you a check with my money, which is also known as socialistic tendency. But that's okay because you're getting a check. You see what I'm saying? That when it's not scary enough, now they go to the next thing, communism. And we've seen it before. The battle of fascism versus authoritarianism keeps happening in history. And we're right there with it right now. The criticisms of Trump most often from the left are what? He's an authoritarian. He's a despot. He's a fascist. Okay? What does he say to them? You're a communist. This is the classical battle between the two sides. I was hoping we were better than this. So far, it does not seem as though we are. The idea that it's ignored, no, I think it's exaggerated. I think it's the opposite. I think the divisions are manufactured and they are exaggerated. And I'll tell you how I know. We do a series on my show called We the People Agree. I have a list now of about 17 major things, health care, costs, like all the things that matter to you in your actual life. 6.5, 7.5 out of 10 of us believe in the same things, want the same things, and want government to work on the same things. The division is manufactured for advantage of a binary system. That's who it works for, the people in power. That's who it works for. That's who the division works for. That's who it's always worked for. That's why all our greatest leaders told us. Washington in his farewell address, first draft written by Madison, next draft written by Hamilton. Both of them, what was the main message? Avoid the parties. Avoid sectarian violence. Avoid sectarian divisions within the country. Look where we are now. Look where we are now. Next question. Amber.
6: Hi.
2: Hello. What's your question?
6: Thank you for having us. Lovely to be here. So I am a college student, and I wanted to know, because this is going to be the first election that I am going to have the opportunity to cast my vote in, as well as so many other young voters. And so I wanted to know, what do you, the panel, think about these midterm elections? What do you think is going to be the most relevant piece to the younger generation of voters? I'm trying to learn as much as I can, and I really want to know your opinion on it.
2: Well, I'll tell you what. I think they should all answer. Yeah. All right? And I'll start with you. I'll start with you, Grace. You give us. As the DSA, first-time voter here, very precious commodity. What do you say?
7: I mean, I think we had a pollster talk about it earlier. It really is cost of living and affordability. That is true not only for young people who are trying to maybe get first jobs, find first apartments, buy first homes, but it's true across the age spectrum. People are finding that what we were taught was the American dream is just completely a lie. It doesn't exist anymore. And the younger you go, I mean, I'm older than you, but I'm only 32. I'm not buying a house. That doesn't seem like it's something I is even in the realm of possibility, even if I save as much as I possibly can. And that's because we've seen costs go up. We've seen our government fail to intervene in healthcare and housing and childcare. It's more expensive than ever to have a kid, and people wonder why young Americans are delaying having children. It's because we can't afford to do it. And that, to me, is what will speak not only to young people, but to any working class American.
2: Madeleine Dean, you're running for Congress as a Democrat. What do you say to this young woman about why she should vote?
0: Number one, I'm excited that you're a college student and you're about to vote for the very first time. I think it's an unbelievable time for you to cast your first vote. And you will remember this for a very long time, because the country is in a moment, a crisis, frankly, a constitutional crisis around, are we going to tend to this precious democracy? Are we going to make sure that it holds? Are we going to make sure that, for example, somebody like me, who's an appropriator, still has the constitutional authority to declare war? Are we going to just cede it all over to a tyrant, a president? Are we going to make sure that we bring costs down because we see this tyrant, this person, and those who have surrounded him who are so weak, just raise costs and everything? There's a direct correlation between the high cost of living, the high cost of gas, the high cost of diesel, utilities, you name it, goods, and the war, and the tariffs that were illegal and chaotic. They weren't even well thought out. There is room for tariffs to make sure that companies can compete and that Americans can compete. But we have a president who erratically got us into a war, got us into some tariffs, made life unaffordable. And all the while, the corruption, the grotesque corruption that's going on. So what do I think you should do? Vote for people who believe that it is our responsibility to bring costs down, to hold people accountable. And then I'm a member of Foreign Affairs, to stabilize our relationships around the world. The dangerous position we are in with the president, chummy with Putin, picking on Zelensky, forgetting who the heck started this war of aggression that is now 4 years plus. There's so much that we can correct and get right. And you do it within a constitutional system, but we have to reclaim the power through our vote. Your vote is really going to matter, and I hope you get 100 of your friends to get out there and vote. You're going to make the difference.
2: Are you sorry you asked yet? Or no, Mr.
6: All right. Not at all.
2: 53 more takes. Andrew, what do you say?
8: Yeah, I go back to what Grace said over there. You know, she said the American dream's gone. And I think young people need to understand that this is still America. This is still the land of opportunity, the home of the brave. I mean, we have such a blessing. You should kiss the ground that you walk on, that you get to live in this country, and never forget that. Yeah, there's problems. Yeah, there's issues. This is still America. So I don't believe in downsizing the American dream at all. And then the second thing, and I would just say this, economic illiteracy with college kids is one of my biggest pet peeves. I'm not saying you are guilty of this at all, but we have to get back to basics, and both parties are unfortunately responsible for this. But what causes inflation? What causes the cost of living to go up? Mostly, yeah, there's supply shocks and energy and things like this. It's spending. Only Washington can create inflation, because only Washington can create money. Do you know why that's important? Because inflation hurts working class, college kids the most, right? If we want to get back to basics, we need to balance our books. We need to balance the budget, okay? Because it benefits economic incumbents, you know, people with assets, people like Chris and Stephen A. No offense, guys. But, your home price goes up, your stock value goes up, all this stuff. So we got to get back to basics. And what the problem with DSA and the Democrats is, they always say, we want Medicare for all and all this. I want healthcare to be more affordable for people. I do think there are real fixes. But when they say that, they never tell you how they're going to make it more affordable, except they're going to tax other people and give it to you. And they're going to also, by the way, import a lot of new people that they're also saying they're going to pay for.
0: Do you know what the big, beautiful bill did to our deficit? It blew it up by $4 trillion.
8: Listen,
0: that ain't conservative.
8: Hold on.
0: That ain't conservative.
8: You know, our tax, our revenue is up, and yeah, it's too high. I totally agree. The only problem I really had with the Big Beautiful Bill was that it didn't cut spending as much as I would have loved it to.

0: But the point I want to make is this, is find something, I don't care what it is, find something as you make your own way of what you care about. I'm not going to tell you what it is. He's not. He's damn sure not. Other ones ain't going to.
1: I take find that as a compliment, by the way.
0: Absolutely. Find something that you like. Find something to be passionate about, and then get into that thing, right? Because you're going to have so much hate and visceralness thrown at you through this thing to where you need to find something that you love or you're passionate about. Whatever that thing is, politics will follow behind that at some level. You ain't got to know everything now. I damn sure didn't. I get to be up here with all these powerful people. Do that.
2: Stephen A.
3: I like that.
4: This is not directed at Madeleine Dean. She's wonderful. She's somebody that you should want in the House of Representatives. She's somebody that you should look to. Make no mistake about that. But speaking collectively about both parties, understand that this is a nightmarish situation. You have the power to change it in people like you, but you got to pay attention. And you have to understand that the love that Andrew talks about how you should have for this country, and I agree with him, even with all of our problems, you have to understand that there are people, literally from like the movie Dark Knight with Batman, where he talked about some people just want the world to burn. You have that in existence in our country today. On the right, the extreme right, and on the extreme left. They want the way things are to be burnt to the ground, and they don't give a damn who gets squashed in the process. They are not interested. They'll swear that they're interested in your well-being and that of the younger generation. What they're interested in is what they want. What they're interested, their definition of happiness is to dissipate and diminish and lower somebody to their level of misery. And you've got to ward that off at every turn. And the reason why I'm very, very big on being an independent is because my attitude is that I don't give a damn what side of the aisle you're on. You're supposed to be able to talk to somebody from the other side. Like Representative Lawler said, like Representative Dean has articulated, you're there to represent the people, not yourself. But they're not doing that. So you got to make sure you do your homework and find out who the hell those people are. And you get rid of those who ain't. And you insert people who think that way. And the way you find that out is a willingness to simply talk with one another about your disagreements. Look at what Chris does every night on this show. He talks to people from both sides. She's up here. He's up here. Willing to talk to people on both sides of the aisle. They have their beliefs, but they're willing to engage in a discussion about what works and what doesn't work for this country, not themselves. And you're going to be called upon to think about somebody more than just yourself. All of those students you go to school with, your professors, your parents, people that you're going to be assigned to look out for because you're going to be very successful. And in the process of doing so, if all you care about is what you want, but you don't take into account what other people might want, and the idea that somebody might actually have a better idea than you originally thought of, then you ain't no better than them. The extreme right, the extreme left is a disaster for this country. They want to see America burn. And what you want to do is you want to be an American citizen that says, hey, I don't give a damn about our problems. We're America, and we can overcome it if we're willing to talk with one another, be decent with one another, have conversations, engage in dialogue, and truly, truly embrace what might be in the best interest of the country. There are people who don't think like that. Weed them out, get rid of them. That's what you do.
5: I think you already did it. You came on a Tuesday night to a town hall with all of us old people because you care. And, well, it's true, you're aging at a different rate than I am. You have already done the most difficult thing. You dared to care. And so you've already done it. What you do with it is up to you. So thank you for being here.
6: Yeah. Thank you for having me.
5: All right. Thank you to this great panel. I appreciate each and all. Stephen A. is right. If we can talk to each other, anything is possible. Thank you very much for joining us tonight. Leland Vittert picks up our coverage right now.
7: Chris, great thoughts. Friends, welcome to the program. We start with our Why It Matters segment, as we always do, especially after some meaningful conversation. President Trump's campaign blitz right now is in full swing. Tonight, he is in Alaska. I don't remember the last time a president went to Alaska to campaign. He is barnstorming red states and putting himself on the ballot. Now, a lot of people are going to tell you whether this will work or whether it will not. In the spirit of Chris's town hall,

0: let's not talk about things we don't know. Let's tell you why it is happening, and you can decide for yourself. Why is President Trump doing this? Because he and his team have decided it is Republicans' best chance to win in November.
1: Pretend, if you will, I'm on the ballot. And actually, I am on the ballot because they will destroy everything that we've built.
0: As of tonight, Trump has held 10 rallies in 13 days for a total of 15,000 miles. He will more than double that between now and the election. Many Trump supporters only support Trump. And that is the key part here. This is his only chance to turn them out for Republican candidates. Trump is the very best spokesman Trump has. He knows what type of voters he needs to show up on Election Day. And clearly, since he's been elected president twice, he knows how to get them to vote. So far, he has brought out Roger Clemens in Texas, Mike Tyson in New York, Kid Rock in Tennessee, John Gruden and Jake Paul in Ohio. Find another Republican who can get Mike Tyson on the stump. It does not exist. Conventional wisdom, of course, says that Trump rallying like this is a sign of a desperate and narcissistic president who just wants an ego boost and cares little about winning Republicans. That's conventional wisdom. You can also view it as a student who made bad decisions all year long and is now desperately cramming for a test to make sure he graduates. Pick your metaphor. But Trump has proven time and time again he understands the American voter, understands better than most. He beat the polls in 2016 and in 2024. And he has to beat the polls again in 2021. Otherwise, he will be impeached, and the next 2 years of his presidency will be miserable for him. The pollsters have thought so many times they got it right. This time, The Atlantic writes, ever since underestimating Trump in 2016, pollsters have been busy trying to regain the public's trust, tweaking their methodologies in ways both dramatic and subtle. Perhaps they finally got it right. They seem to think so. Third time's a charm. This election is about turnout. Who turns out? And the midterms always are. Waking up early on a random Tuesday in November will come down to who is motivated to vote. So Trump showing up to your town a week before gives the GOP the only chance they have. Now, why does all of this matter? Well, because Trump voters vote for Trump, and they are very difficult to poll. And the polls may not be picking up a hidden Republican vote. If it exists, this is why. Cold Spark did a total of 892 interviews across five Pennsylvania Senate districts. Four of four Democrats, people who voted in the last four elections and identify as Democrats, are 129% over quota. By contrast, the equivalent high propensity Republicans are just 2% over quota. I have absolutely no idea what that means, but Frank Luntz, pollster and communication strategist, does, and he is here. What does that mean?
2: It says that the Democrats are participating or prepared to participate, and that the Republicans, low propensity voters, except in the presidential race, are still less likely to participate.
0: And participate in polls or the election?
2: The elections. And I agree with you in your analysis that this is a high stakes decision for him. The fact is, he's got a lower approval rating right now than he's had at any point in his administration. The fact is, the public is concerned about the economy, is concerned about the wars, and is concerned about what's happening in Washington. Donald Trump is magic to his voters. When he speaks, they listen, and they don't hear anyone else. Here's the problem. He's also magic to people who don't like him, who are more likely to participate because they're thinking of him. So he's going to bring out his own vote, but he's also going to bring out those who don't like him at all.
0: Okay, a couple of things in your answer to break down, and I appreciate how much you like my analysis. If what you're saying is true, maybe it cancels it out. Maybe he gets more or less of one group or the other. That said, are there really people out there who don't like Donald Trump who are going to be more motivated to vote because they see him more? Are there really undecided Trump dislikers out there?
2: Very few. The Democrats are motivated. We've seen this in the primary campaigns, and we've seen this now for the last 7-8 months. They are going to participate. They're following this. And for them, this election is actually 2028. It's their chance to vote against him. It's their chance to be heard. And they want to be. And they want to send a message to the White House that they don't like what they're seeing.
0: Okay, so the flip side is there is a lot more of the I'm a Trump voter. I don't really care about Republicans. Donald Trump shows up in my town, and now I'm willing to go vote for Republicans, even though I wasn't going to go vote.
2: I want to take it even bigger than that. Well, my greatest fear is that people don't participate. They don't watch. They don't watch shows. They don't read the newspaper. They're just not engaged because they choose not to be. The opposite of love is not hate. It's indifference. And I'm afraid that there's a segment of America right now that says, to heck with all of them. And they don't use the word heck. They say, to heck with all of them. I'm out. I'm done. I gave it a shot. I voted for Joe Biden. I voted for Donald Trump. And I'm also watching the people who voted for Donald Trump, who weren't Trump voters, but they simply had enough of the Democrats. Those voters are heading back to the Democratic Party in 2026.
0: Okay. A lot to break down there. I agree the worst thing is nobody people don't show up, because if you don't vote, you don't get to complain, is in my worldview. But at the same time, independents on who they would vote for, Republican 45%, Democrat 40%, 11% not sure.
2: So I did this exact polling starting in 1994. And the key for the Republicans is that they need 55 to 60% of independent voters to overcome the Democratic turnout advantage. These numbers look good for the GOP, but in fact, they're not. They should have at least a 10, 12, even 15 point advantage.
0: Okay, well, they look good now. They look especially good now, October 12th, compared to last week when the Republican number was only 33%. So they've gained 12 points in a week with independents.
2: But this is going to be a small sample, and I urge you to be careful. I got it wrong. I tell people this because I want them to actually know that pollsters can tell the difference. They can't acknowledge when they make a mistake. I believe Hillary Clinton was going to beat Donald Trump in 2016 based on the exit polls, what happened in the last 48 hours of the campaign. Be very careful about this. I think a lot of pollsters are going to look awfully stupid on election day because they're so out there with their projections. And these are very small numbers, a very small sample.
0: And when you say they're so out there, they're so out there in saying there's going to be a blue wave.
2: Correct.
0: So, in other words, things are a lot tighter than they look. Donald Trump's barnstorming tour, you say high risk, high reward, it's a gamble that may pay off.
2: They have the potential to close the gap. At this point, the Democrats have a meaningful, measurable advantage, not just in the House, but also in the Senate. But I'm telling you, Leland, there is a significant chance that the Republicans can recapture that vote. Because in the end, in 2024, in the last, let's say, 10 days, Republicans won Latino votes that they had never won before. They won union votes that they'd never won before. And they won younger males under age 30 like they'd never done before. If President Trump can communicate to those people and say, hold on, you may not like where we are right now, but they're much worse, there's a chance that some of them will return.
0: So that leads me to the final question, which is that if Trump makes this big gamble, and because of the way the Senate map is, he doesn't have to win in a lot of places. He's got to protect Texas. He's got to protect Iowa and Kansas. If he does that and picks up Michigan and protects Maine, Republicans can go home. They control the Senate, the way the math works. If Trump is able to convince the people who voted for him in 2024 to vote for Republicans in 2026, Republicans walk away on election night pretty happy, right?
2: And they're going to be happy if they win at least one of the two houses, because the consequences of Democrats winning everything, impeachment trials, turning back the clock, a rejection election. It's going to be tough for them because they have to go back to people who they promised lower prices, who they promised less regular, all these things.
0: Right, and say, we didn't get all the way through it. Let me put up this. The guys in the White House were designing
2: the
0: travel map.
2: This one right here.
0: Yeah.
2: This is the race I'm following.
0: Me too.
2: This is the place where I actually want to go at some point between now and Election Day.
0: I was there last week, and I will tell you, go to an Abdul El-Sayed rally because it reminded me of Trump in 2016. Now, Mike Rogers having his own rallies, but there is something happening in Michigan that you will find fascinating. Let me ask it to you like this. We're going to put up the map of where Trump is going. Upcoming

0: Blitz, Denton, Texas, Mobile, Alabama, Grand Isle, Nebraska, Syracuse, New York. When you're looking at these cities, and now we're looking at the cities going forward, what does it tell us that the White House political office is gambling on? What is their theory of the case?
1: These are Republican areas, for the most part. These are places that Republicans would take for granted in most elections. If you're having to win and fight for an election in Texas, in Alabama, in Nebraska, you're thinking, wow, they're completely on defense. This makes sense if you're Donald Trump trying to bring his people out. But if I'm a simple independent strategist, I look at this, Ohio, Tennessee, Alabama, and I'm thinking, oh boy, this is not going to be a good outcome if these are the states that he has to defend.
0: All right. 3 weeks, as you point out, Frank. It's good to see you as always.
1: Appreciate it.
0: Thank you very much, my friend. Good to see you. Abdu El-Sayed, who we were just talking about, wants to be a U.S. senator, but he cannot tell the truth about his and his family's ties to the Muslim Brotherhood. Let's be fair. If I had ties to the Muslim Brotherhood, I'd lie about it, too. That's next.
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4: Abdul raises money from dangerous people who finance terrorist networks, and his family has been linked to the Muslim Brotherhood.
5: Abdul El-Sayed's sister tweeted, "My family has long been supporters of the Muslim Brotherhood."
6: If you live in Michigan, you've probably heard a lot about a group called the Muslim Brotherhood lately, and it's starting to be discussed now around the country in the national news. And you're only going to hear more about it as we get closer to the election. That's a good thing. Republican Mike Rogers has made El-Sayed's reported ties to the organization the centerpiece of his campaign. We reviewed the transcript. Rogers actually said Muslim Brotherhood more times than he said the word Senate in his debate with El-Sayed last week. And there's a good reason for that. If Michigan voters knew what it was, they would probably run away from El-Sayed. So who exactly is the Muslim Brotherhood? They are the original jihadis, founded in 1928 and since linked either directly or through affiliates with every bad thing that has happened in the Middle East. Everyone starts with the Brotherhood. In the 1960s, a young Ayman al-Zawahiri was arrested for being part of the group. He went on to help mastermind 9/11. He was second only to bin Laden, and al-Qaeda later took over when bin Laden was killed. But the Brotherhood's association with murderous terrorists does not stop there. 1987, they helped found a Gaza-based offshoot group called, well, you may have heard of it, Hamas. They were also instrumental in the Egyptian revolution in 2011. I was in Cairo when the Brotherhood said, "Don't worry." Then they took over and started to implement Sharia law. Around that time, El-Sayed, then a Columbia professor, what else would he be, wrote an op-ed in the Huffington Post, echoing the idea that fears of the group were overblown. No, the Brotherhood is just there to help the poor and make sure kids get medicine, maybe get fed. In the piece titled "Why the U.S. Should Support the Protesters in Egypt," he argued, even if the Muslim Brotherhood were to take power, there are several reasons why the ensuing state would look nothing like Iran. He got his wish. Brotherhood member Mohamed Morsi was elected president in 2012. I was there. Began a crackdown on all civil liberties that liberals in America say are important. El-Sayed signed a letter encouraging the crackdown on journalists. Now, more than a decade later, his family and his family's associations with them are coming back to haunt him. Let's bring in Dr. Zudi Nasser, author of Battle for the Soul of Islam. Dr. Nasser, it's good to see you. I think that there are so many who hear the Muslim Brotherhood as it is sold by those in the United States that support it as an organization to clothe the poor and feed the hungry, maybe provide some medical care through the mosques, and they're just trying to help. How have they been able to, for 100 years, keep that lie up?
7: Well, they purport to be a simple charity, if you will, but the bottom line is they're a political movement. If you look in the across the Muslim world, 1.9 billion people, a third to 40% of them believe in some type of political Islamist movement, whether it's the Khomeinis in Iran or the Muslim Brotherhood in the early 20th century, that basically a significant portion of the Egyptian population. Mubarak falls in the Arab awakening, and the Muslim Brotherhood has the next largest political movement that takes over the government, and their ideology is Islamist. They believe in Islamic theocracy. They believe that the law comes from clerics, that Sharia supremacism should reign. I was on the U.S. Commission on International Religious Freedom, and we went to Egypt in 2013 and saw the way churches were being torched, the way minorities were being treated by the Muslim Brotherhood and their radicalization. And as you said, they are the mothership of most of the Islamist radical groups, be it Hamas, Al-Qaeda, ISIS, and others. And if you look at the AKP in Turkey, Erdogan's party is basically a Muslim Brotherhood. That's the Sunni side. The Shia side is the Khomeinist side. And Al-Sayed can claim he's not a Muslim Brotherhood card-carrying member. But as Americans, we know, for example, you don't have to be a card-carrying DSA member to know what a socialist is. They are against capitalism, against free markets, and they never advocate for these things. Al-Sayed, it's not a coincidence that he came up for decades through the Muslim Brotherhood legacy farm teams in America. And now, all of a sudden, the last 2 months, he's running for the Senate and has a new constituency, which is all of Michigan, and now doesn't seem to have the strength to criticize Iran, to say why they shouldn't have a nuclear weapon, to criticize Hamas. And he's not surprisingly anti-Semitic and anti-Israel. These are all platforms of a party. That party is not the Democrat Party, or maybe it is nowadays, but it's basically the Muslim Brotherhood Party in Egypt.
6: Yeah, there's a whole lot of things to unpack there, including, I think, that he's lying about it and gaslighting everybody. NBC went out to interview him for Meet the Press after we asked him some pretty simple questions last week. And he totally denied any relationship that he has or his family has to the Muslim Brotherhood. Take a listen.
8: For Michigan voters who are hearing those attacks against you, who are looking to separate fact from fiction, can you set the record straight about whether you or your family have any ties to the Muslim Brotherhood?
9: No, but let's talk about this.
8: No, you don't have any ties.
9: No.
8: And your family doesn't.
9: No. Let me ask you, though, why this is even a subject of debate.
6: I love the rhetorical tricks he uses, as if somehow we are wrong to ask the questions, although Christian Welker barely followed up. Of course, the obvious follow-ups are the tweets from his sister. I had an amazing talk with my mom about her activism in the Muslim Brotherhood during the 70s while she was in college. Hashtag respect. Do you have the same respect for your mother's radicalism that your sister does? Easy question. Another one from her sister. My family has long been MB, but I've always felt that it has navigated the political sphere poorly, destructively. The problem, I think, here in America is that somehow the Brotherhood and Islamists, political Islam, has created a scenario in the press that if you ask about these things, it is somehow racist or Islamophobic. How do you separate the ideas from simply the religion?
7: It's basically what he's advocating for. Leland, as Americans, there's nothing more American than fighting theocracy. It's what our founding fathers did. And yet this guy can't seem to articulate that he's against the theocrats of Iran. He can't seem to articulate that if they had a nuclear weapon, they would want to use it to destroy Israel and destroy America. His worldview is never, it never comes across as a pro-American one where he wants to compliment and serve in our military like I served in the military. And the worldview of his family around him, the tribe that's part of him, is that of Islamism, is that of Islamic supremacism. We have a Muslim reform movement that him and his colleagues not only didn't join, but they demonized us, even though we love our faith, we love America, but we can't stand theocrats and we're trying to defeat them. So they never worked with us reformers. They say we are anti-Muslim and Islamophobes, even though me and my family are very devout Muslims that pray and fast and believe in God and believe in this country. But the only thing we die for is America. He cannot articulate that he's basically only a jihadi and would never die for America because that's where his worldview is and his lens towards how he looks at the world and how it divides into the world of Islam and the world of everybody else.
6: You know, I'm being told by my producer, who I'm supposed to listen to, that this was the last answer, because we've obviously run a little late with Cuomo's town hall. I want to have you back, Dr. Nasser, because we really have to keep talking about this, because it is the only way to truly let people know what is growing in America. I saw it when I was in Egypt. I interviewed a number of members of the Brotherhood, interviewed Muhammad al-Zawahiri, Ayman's brother, when I was there, which was one of the more terrifying moments of my life. We'll have you back to talk more, sir, all right?
7: Well, thank you. And I'm running for Congress. People can go to Z for AZ for Dr. Jasser, because they want rational firewalls against Islamists like El Sayed and Hamawi and others in Congress. So thank you for having me.
6: All right. We'll have you. We'll talk about it on the next visit. Thank you, sir. First word about this and more notes. We will continue to cover the rise of Islamism in America and of radical Islam and of militant Islam in America. We were one of the first to tell you about 6 months ago in War Notes that this would become the story of our time. WarNotes.com to subscribe for free. 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
5: Did they not have her step in front of a podium before, giving this a swing?
6: There is nothing meaner or cattier than Washington journalists after a new White House press secretary, especially a pretty Republican woman who is a White House press secretary, has a rough debut behind the podium. The woman they're talking about is Katie Zachariah, and by the coverage, you'd think she would be done by Halloween. They're already taking bets on whether she lasts longer in the White House than Anthony Scaramucci's 11 days. The Mooch joins us tomorrow. Not so fast, say the betting markets. And yes, you can bet on when she will get fired. Welcome to 2026. People are betting hundreds of thousands of dollars, though, on her staying. Look at Polymarket right now. Bettors give her better than a 90% chance of surviving November, better than two-thirds of being behind the podium with next year's new Congress. With us now, White House correspondent for the Daily Caller, Reagan Reese, who was there, former Republican Pennsylvania Congressman Charlie Dent. Good to see both of you. Reagan, you were in the room, and forgive me because you are a White House correspondent. There is no group that are more like piranhas than the White House press corps. And I can just imagine how much they thought they have like a live one to feed on.
8: We are certainly a tough crowd.
6: Yes.
8: I know my colleagues very well. I know myself very well. Everyone was super excited for today because we haven't had a real press briefing since July. Caroline Leavitt briefed a handful of times before she left the role. And so everyone was excited for a press briefing. And
6: just ready to go.
8: That caused some problems. I think that played into the fact that Katie didn't have a great day at the podium. She took three questions. The briefing was 14 minutes long. She seemed nervous. And the second those cameras clicked off, the room erupted. Everyone was standing around, looking at each other, bewildered. People were cursing, asking what
6: Charlie,
8: was going
6: Charlie,
8: on.
6: Charlie, you think about how many times Jen Psaki used to say, I'll circle back. And you think about Karine Jean-Pierre's performances, if you can call it that. There is an unfair standard for Republicans, especially Republican women. With Donald Trump being as ubiquitous on television as he is there way too much being made out of a press briefing?
9: Well, I think there's something to what you just said. The problem, I think, for Katie Zachariah was that she just looked uncomfortable.
6: Who wouldn't?
9: And she looked uncomfortable. She was clearly not prepared, and she wasn't ready, almost nervous. She shouldn't have been thrown out there. She's going to need a mulligan. And I don't have any problem with her saying, like, I don't have an answer for you today, but I'll get back to you. That's
6: right.
9: Fine. I expect how can they possibly know answered every question? They don't. So I don't hold that against her, but this was really just a big dud of a performance.
6: You know, I almost blame the White House more than you blame her.
9: Yeah.
6: That this is somebody who wasn't part of the campaign, who'd never been part of a press operation in politics, being thrown out there, as you point out, with very little prep for this kind of role. And it's very different than being on cable news where you got one segment and you got one topic. But Reagan, this is you. The betting markets seem to say she's going to stick around. What does that say about the Trump administration? This is not Anthony Scaramucci Trump 1.0 all over again.
8: Well, as much as the White House press corps might hate you and think you're doing a terrible job, it really only matters what President Trump thinks of you. And today he thought Katie did a great job. And so I think we've seen a lot of cabinet officials who have come under scrutiny by the media, by politicos, who have stuck around because they've impressed President Trump and they've been on their good side. Katie will have to play to President Trump, I think. And I think that is why you're seeing people take bets on the fact that she's going to stay, because it's possible to survive.
6: Now it is very different than Trump 1.0. Charlie, is this newfound, I will use the word stability, in the administration a good thing or a bad thing?
9: I don't know if it's that stable, to be honest with you.
6: In terms of the personnel.
9: Yeah, okay. But, you know, one of the challenges, though, for somebody like Katie Zachariah is that the president has unfixed policy positions, and they shift constantly. And, you know, he makes his own news. It's hard to go out there. I mean, these press folks are always doing mop-up duty because the president says things.

0: is that we're clearly unscripted and unplanned for, in many cases uncalled for, but he says things, and then their job is to try to explain the inexplicable. So I often feel like they're placed in a very difficult situation, hard to try to explain what the president is doing.
1: Reagan, at some point I would think that probably there was an enormous amount of reporters who had, maybe they wouldn't admit it, but a newfound respect for Caroline Leavitt today.
2: Oh, 1,000%. You definitely hear chatter behind the scenes about how amazing Caroline was. Not only was she good at the podium, if she didn't have an answer for you, she would get back to you. There were multiple times that she had her team send something over to me right after the briefing, and then here I have a scoop. Or she was shaping stories behind the scenes. She was also very close with the president and in the room and able to get us those answers. And I think today spoke to how great Caroline was, and I think that's how going to be a challenge for Katie as well. She's constantly going to be compared.
1: Always
2: going to
1: be compared. Yeah. All right, Charlie, Reagan, thank you both very much. Good to see you. Thanks for staying up late. Thanks to you all for staying up late. Don't worry, Katie Pavlich is coming up next as well. One thing for tomorrow when we come back.
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4: A lot to get to this morning. Happening today, President Trump's midterm push takes him to Montana and Arizona, just a day after a campaign rally in Alaska. This string of visits to red states is raising questions as multiple tight races play out across the country. What's at stake, and also the tensions for both parties, on full display at our News Nation town hall on Tuesday.
5: You have a situation where they're on the verge of losing the House. They're on the verge of losing seats in the Senate. You got a president from the GOP side that is campaigning and say, ignore all of them. Put me on the ballot.
6: President Trump has his base. He owns them better than anybody else. This is a base turnout election.
4: Yeah, we'll bring you the highlights from last night. Also, in just a few hours, staff at Cornell University will move toward taking a vote of no confidence on the school's administration. It comes as the school bans frat parties for the rest of the year following gang rape allegations.
7: They said, Professor Ortiz, the Jane Doe case is horrific. But the thing we want you to understand is that this is only one of many cases. It's a symbolic vote, but it's a vote that says that the faculty senators on this campus are demanding a change right now, systemic changes, not just the firing of one or two people.
4: Yeah, a lot of people talking about this today. Let's also take a live look at the hospital where Pope Leo is recovering after being diagnosed with lung cancer this week. What the Vatican is now saying about his condition this morning. But first, morning, everybody. I'm Marky Martin. Thanks for waking up with us, as always. Let's start with President Trump's midterm campaign sweep, now hitting the western states today. The president is going to be headed to Arizona and Montana, and he's coming right off a rally last night out in Alaska. One of the key states to watch as Democrats hope to flip that Senate seat blue for the first time in more than a decade.
8: On election night, Alaska is going to prove that America does not belong to those that hate it. America belongs to those who love it. Very simple.
4: News Nation Washington correspondent Hannah Brandt is live at the White House for us. Hannah, top of the morning to you. Which races is the president focusing on next?
9: Well, Marky, today, as you mentioned, is a double rally day out west for President Trump. So he's really focusing in on Arizona and Montana for the day. You've heard him talk about how he's been doing pretty much a rally a day. This one, a doubleheader. This is all part of his push to boost those Republican votes ahead of the midterms. And in this final stretch, what we're really seeing is he's intensifying his campaign schedule. You can see there on the map, he's really crisscrossing the country here. Polling shows, though, Republicans are fighting an uphill battle. Take a look at our DHQ forecast. It has Democrats with a 77% chance of winning the House. A little less over in the Senate. It's tighter there, but still, that polling gives Democrats a 56% chance of winning. And President Trump, he's spending a lot of his time on the campaign trail trying to change people's minds on this. One of the things we're hearing him do is tell voters what he thinks will happen if Democrats do indeed take control of Congress. Take a listen.
8: Actually, I am on the ballot because they will destroy everything that we've built. We've built something in Alaska, as an example, that's nobody's ever seen anything like it. They will destroy it. They will terminate it. They'll terminate all the jobs, all the oil deals, all the everything that we've made.
9: Of course, Democratic candidates making the opposite case, saying that Americans aren't doing well under the current Republican leadership status quo. Republican sources have said part of their strategy to win is specifically sending the president out to states that he won in 2024, red states specifically, where they hope he can drive turnout among the base, Marky.
4: And with President Trump's doubleheader today,

0: His first stop is going to be to Bullhead City, Arizona. Hannah, what more do we know about his plans there and who might be in attendance?
1: A big part of the reason that the president is visiting Arizona is to rally on behalf of Congressman Andy Biggs. Now, Biggs, he's running for governor. He's trying to unseat the state's current Democratic governor, Katie Hobbs. You may have heard his name before. He's a close ally of President Trump. He's a member of the very conservative House Freedom Caucus here on Capitol Hill. Right now, he is behind Hobbs in recent polling. That could make President Trump's visit even more potentially impactful in a state like Arizona, where he is popular. We will likely see other congressional candidates at tonight's rally, too. But one Arizona Republican who reportedly won't be in attendance is NFL kicker Jay Feely. He's running in a close House race against Democrat Amish Shah, though Feely did speak at the Republican midterm convention just last month, Markey.
0: We'll see what today's impacts are less than 3 weeks out at this point. Hannah Brandt live at the White House. Thank you. Well, less than 3 weeks, again, to Election Day. Some voters are still looking for a lot of clarity before making their choices. That's why News Nation's Chris Cuomo and Stephen A. Smith hosted an audience of 100 people for a special Have Your Say town hall last night. They got a chance to hear from lawmakers, candidates, and also political heavyweights on both sides of the aisle about the stakes of these midterms and what's going to come the morning after. Take a look.
2: Look, we've been through one of the most disruptive 10 years of American politics in the last 10 years. Everybody has rethought their politics.
3: I think my constituents know that the president is unhinged and unwell, and they want to turn the page on that by bringing in a majority that will help begin a beginning of the end of the madness.
4: We're a populist nationalist movement, and that is the movement that President Trump started. That is the movement, by the way, that is going to deliver it.
5: I'm in Los Angeles tonight. A lot of people here who tell me we're not going to say publicly, but we're going to vote for you because we got to have a change. Every day, actually, I have people coming up to me saying, I'm a lifelong Democrat, but this year I'm voting for you because we got to have some balance, got to have a change.
0: For more on everything, let me bring in Alex Bolton, senior staff writer for our partner at TheHill.com. Alex, good morning to you. You know, during last night's town hall with Chris Cuomo, Stephen A. Smith questioned Republican strategy during this midterm cycle. Take a listen to this.
6: What possible evidence do you have that the Republicans have learned their lesson? Where'd you get that from? You have a situation where they're on the verge of losing the House. They're on the verge of losing seats in the Senate. You got a president from the GOP side that is campaigning and say, ignore all of them. Put me on the ballot. That doesn't seem like a winning strategy.
0: Alex, your top line thoughts there. And do you think voters see Trump's movements the same way that Smith does?
7: Well, I think what Smith is saying is something that some Republicans are saying as well. Former New Jersey Governor Chris Christie, a Republican who ran for president in the past, I mean, he's accused the Republicans of committing a political malpractice. And, you know, there are a couple things they're pointing to, as in Stephen A. Smith, the fact that President Trump is saying, you know, this election is about me, pretend I'm on the ballot. The fact that he held a midterm convention in Dallas recently, where he had some vulnerable Republican candidates show up with him. The fact that he is embracing some of these candidates pretty closely on the campaign trail, like John Houston, at a time when his approval rating is around 30%, at a time when more than 50% of Americans, according to a recent Associated Press poll, think that Trump doesn't really care about their personal themselves personally or their personal financial situations. They think that he's more concerned about his own businesses, his own family businesses, that he cares more about himself and his donors getting rich. Of course, that's a message that the Democrats have pushed, but it's one that's resonating with the public. And so for the president to make himself so prominent in this midterm election and doing very controversial things, like they're talking about a live execution down in Texas at Fort Hood for the Fort Hood shooter, things like that. That's what Chris Christie, a lifelong Republican, is calling it political malpractice. So it isn't just Stephen A. Smith. There are Republicans as well who are really questioning the GOP strategy here. And I think that's why you're seeing the forecast from Decision Desk HQ that Democrats have a 77% chance of taking winning back the House, and now a 50 plus percent chance of winning back the Senate as well, even though it's a very unfavorable electoral map for Democrats.
0: Yeah. And Hannah and I were just talking about all the red states he's been hitting lately. And he's going to Arizona. He's going to Montana today. We've seen him in Texas a couple times. He was just in Oklahoma, last week before. Republicans are telling News Nation they think President Trump is hitting all these states that will help bring out that base. You think that's going to be enough to swing momentum away from the Democrats?
7: Well, that's a classic argument among Republican strategists, Democratic strategists, political prognosticators in general. What does the election hinge more on? Is it more dependent on base turnout, or is it more dependent on how non-affiliated and independent voters vote? And clearly, President Trump is subscribing to the base theory. Go to states like North Carolina, Kansas, others, Alaska, where he's not popular, especially not popular with independents, in the hopes that he will really generate that Republican voter enthusiasm. But the problem with him showing up and getting the base revved up at rallies is it reminds independents what this election is all about. And it kind of plays into the Democratic message that this election is all about putting a check on the president, that President Trump in many ways is on the ballot and he's very unpopular. And what polls show in state after state, even in a state like Texas, very Republican state, is that independent voters have about a mid 20% approval rating of Donald Trump. They don't like him. And when he shows up in their state, that just reminds them of the fact.
0: Well, we'll see what his messaging and his stops look like later this afternoon when he arrives in Arizona and Montana. Alex Bolton, thanks for your time this morning, as always. We'll see you again next hour.
7: Thank you.
0: Well, happening today, the Cornell Faculty Senate will begin debate on a no-confidence resolution over the university administration's handling of sexual assault on campus. Cornell has been rocked by protests in the wake of a lawsuit alleging a gang rape at a fraternity there back in 2024. The university is now banning frat parties for the rest of the school year as it navigates this fallout. But some activists say that's not enough and that the campus is deep in a culture of silence and fear, pushing that it didn't start with Jane Doe.
8: When an alumni or a student approaches you and tells you a story about how they've been raped, that is, it's shocking, it's appalling, it's a human rights abuse, it's happening in our own community. And we feel that the administration is not dealing with it adequately. It's not dealing with it as a human rights crisis. As my students have told me many times, they've said the feeling that the students have, so many of them, is Cornell is treating this as a PR problem.
0: Yeah, all eyes on this. News Nation national correspondent Brooke Schaefer has been following this story for us from the beginning. Brooke, what exactly is the faculty looking to do with its no confidence resolution?
9: Well, Marky, I talked to that professor who's leading this no confidence vote. He said that for him and some of his fellow faculty at Cornell, it's about systemic change, changing the culture, too, on campus. He told me that since these allegations came out of gang rape at the Chi Phi fraternity house, he says he's heard from countless students, alumni, even staff, alleging similar stories of sexual assault on campus. Now, News Nation has not independently verified those accusations, and Cornell has not responded. But this professor said that today is about demanding change and accountability for failures by Cornell's administration. But he also told me, expect today's fight to get bloody, so to speak, with not every faculty member on board with a vote of no confidence.
8: People are shocked that we're doing this, and I'll have a lot of people tell me, Paul, aren't you scared? Aren't you afraid there's going to be retaliation? That's the assumption here. If you're a faculty and you speak out against the administration, the assumption is that they're going to punish you. I love teaching here. I'd hate to have to leave,
9: sure.
8: But I just don't care at this point. And again, when I'm getting these stories of people's the shameful things that have happened to people, again, what kind of human beings would we be if we don't do something?
9: Cornell's president is scheduled to address the faculty senate and take questions before that no confidence debate starts today. Some have called on the president to resign over the university's handling of these allegations. Marky?
0: Yeah, the pressure is certainly ratcheting up there on campus. Brooke, Cornell is now taking some immediate steps before that faculty debate even begins today. What do those look like?
9: That's right. The university's president said that Cornell can't wait for that independent review to finish before taking action. As of now, all parties and social events at fraternity houses are now suspended for the rest of the academic year. Cornell says any fraternity that violates that order by holding an in-house party or some kind of a social event will be immediately suspended.

0: Tuesday, the Pope went in for surgery to remove a nodule on his lung. And during that surgery, doctors confirmed the Pope's cancer diagnosis and removed the lower lobe of his right lung. The Vatican says the 71-year-old pontiff's procedure was successful without complications. Catholics around the country and the world praying for his recovery now.
1: We would probably ask Mary, Virgin Mother, to be with him, to watch over him, to assist him as she assisted her son.
2: Pope Leo XIV, we love you. You're a good Pope for us. You're an American too, and we wish you a speedy recovery.
0: Yeah, a lot of people echoing those same sentiments. The Vatican has yet to give an update on his recovery time or if he'll need further treatment, but says it will provide more information soon. So we'll keep you updated and, of course, wishing him well. Still ahead on Morning in America, espionage inside one of the world's top AI giants, what OpenAI found in one of its conference rooms, and why the FBI had to get involved. And the Pentagon is looking to upgrade the way that America fights. What Secretary of War Pete Hegseth says the armed forces must focus on in order to stay ahead of our rivals worldwide. That's next.
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1: Welcome back, everybody. 20 after the hour, the FBI arresting a Saudi engineer at OpenAI accused of sneaking a recording device into a conference room at one of its offices. According to the FBI, that room was often used to discuss highly confidential information at the company. U.S. Attorney General Todd Blanche writing on X, quote, "Theft of intellectual property involving cutting-edge superintelligence technology poses a serious threat to our national security." And happening today, the future of how the U.S. fights wars will be in the spotlight. War Secretary Pete Hegseth will talk about how the military will incorporate autonomous weapon systems across the armed forces. Their use has quickly expanded, as you know, because of Russia's invasion of Ukraine. With both sides using drones and unmanned robots to carry out missions or rescue wounded soldiers, Hegseth's speech will expand on several recent announcements about new unmanned warfare initiatives. With me now, I have retired Army Brigadier General Steve Anderson. General, always good to have you, sir.
2: Always great to be here with you, Markey.
1: I'm told that you'll be in attendance today at the Hegseth's events. What are you hoping to hear from him today on autonomous warfare?
2: Well, thanks, Markey. And yeah, I certainly hope to hear more about this four-star command that he stood up, this autonomous warfare command, which is extremely important, and more of a focus on drones. We have got a lot of catching up to do. I mean, the Ukrainians have been fighting this war with the Russians now for 4 years, and we are woefully behind. I mean, they're using, you know, $10,000, $20,000 drones like the Iranians are now. And then we're shooting them down with multi-million dollar missiles, you know. So we're late to the party. We need to get on board right now, and we need to develop our drone technology and start manufacturing in the United States right now.
1: Yeah. What do you think Ukraine has taught, you know, America and American commanders about drones and autonomous warfare that the United States didn't know 5-6 years ago?
2: I mean, everything about that. I mean, they're using their drones now to stay alive because that's what they have to do. Mm-hmm. And the technology changes constantly. You know, I know because I've spent time over there and I'm familiar with what the manufacturing that's going on over there. And they are making things right now, and they're using technology and levering technologies as ways that we are way, way behind. And they're doing things that are very cheaply. They're essentially making drones on 3D printers. And they're doing things that, you know, we are way behind. And they're doing that because they have to, because they have to stay alive against the Russians. So we need to get on board right now.
1: What sort of unmanned, you know, programs or systems would you like to see the Pentagon prioritize, General?
2: We need to focus on the slow move, the swarming drones, the kind of drones that we can use to essentially overwhelm the defenses of the enemy. But we also need to use drones like logistics drones. Now they have drone technology that can move 500 pounds of material 500 miles. I mean, that's from Los Angeles to San Francisco. That's the kind of technology that we need to develop.
1: Yeah,
2: there's all kinds of things moving on right now, and we need to get on board right now.
1: And just speaking of Ukraine, obviously, to your points, they've been on the cutting edge of these systems. Just a few recent examples also include autonomous machine gun nests to target missiles and drones, the use of unmanned ground vehicles to evacuate wounded troops or even just bring them supplies. Do you worry, though, that we might lose Ukraine's expertise just over recent tensions with the Trump administration? Is that a concern you have?
2: Absolutely, Markey. A huge concern. I mean, if we cut off the Ukrainians, they're going to stop sharing this technology with them. And we need to absolutely have that technology because, again, they're using it to stay alive. They're developing things every single day that we can leverage here in the United States to make this defense more secure. And Pete Hegseth needs to get on board right away. Unfortunately, he's hollowed out the Pentagon. There's many, many leadership key roles that are not being filled right now because of his war against culture and instead of his focus on war fighting. And I mean, the war in Iran is a classic example. We have totally miscalculated that entire thing.
1: We'll see what more he shares today. Brigadier General Steve Anderson, please keep us posted as you will be in that audience. Good to have you, sir, as always.
2: Thank you, Markey.
1: Well, we have a new inflation snapshot coming out later this morning. What we're expecting to see as affordability dominates the conversation at the kitchen table and also the voting booth here pretty soon. Plus,
3: I'm watching this and it feels like slow motion. And mm-hmm. I said to my coworker, I said, "Julie, I have to get off the phone. I just saw a man fall out of a roller coaster."
1: Just awful. We're hearing from a man who saw that deadly accident on a roller coaster.

0: monster at a Six Flags park this week. What we're now learning about the victim and the steps being taken to find out what went wrong there. That's up next.
1: This Halloween Eve, Sabrina is throwing a spirited shindig.
2: This is really big, like really, really, really, really big.
1: Marking 30 years of teenage trickery for an all-day treat.
3: You're mad.
1: See and hear from the stars of Sabrina the Teenage Witch from back in the day to today.
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0: Hey, welcome back, everybody. It's 28 after the hour. Let's talk a little weather and what the forecast looks like. Some of the driest parts of the country are facing downpours here in the coming days. Multiple rounds of thunderstorms threaten the plains, bringing some relief to regions facing drought, but also the risk of flash flooding along with it. The region could see hail and up to 70 mile per hour winds. The first round hit on Tuesday. It's now set to repeat itself later today and tomorrow. But you've got Texas, Oklahoma, Kansas, Nebraska, all looking to get the worst of it as it moves up into the Midwest by about Thursday night. Looking to the Northeast and Central states now, a bit of weather whiplash there. So right now and into tomorrow, some warmer temperatures are rolling in for late in the season with highs into the 80s and 90s. It's not going to last long. Starting Thursday through the weekend, a cold front will drop temperatures by nearly 30 degrees. So keep that in mind. And then across the Northeast specifically, temps will likely dip into the 20s. Areas in New York and northern Vermont even have the possibility of seeing their first snow of the season. So just a few updates there for you. Now, those unseasonably warm temperatures that we're seeing has U.S. Department of Energy issuing an emergency order to prevent blackouts in Maryland and also in the Mid-Atlantic. Due to the high temps, power grid operator PJM requested that order to keep more power available. Now, it does not mean that outages are expected, but that order will remain in effect through Friday. So just something to keep in mind there.

0: Hey, Wall Street is bracing for new inflation numbers later this morning. Economists predict prices rose faster in the month of September. Higher energy costs are a major concern. Today's average cost for a gallon of regular gas sits over $4.30. And now a top Federal Reserve official is warning that the AI boom could create even more inflation pressure. News Nation national correspondent Alicia Nieves is on Wall Street for us this morning to get us up to speed. Alicia, good morning to you. So what exactly are economists expecting from this morning's report?
1: Hey, good morning, Mark. We'll get the full details in 2 hours when this report is actually released at 8:30 a.m. Eastern time. But it's going to give us a snapshot of what the pricing pressures were like for consumers last month. And as you pointed out, most are expecting that we're going to see inflation accelerate. It's probably a part of the reason why we saw just yesterday markets across the board close to the downside. And as you point out, it's kind of in agreement with economists. The consensus is, and this is the number to look out in terms of headline inflation, 3.6% year-over-year increase. That would be a slight uptick from 3.4%, which is what we got in August. And it shows that month-over-month progression accelerating a bit at 0.6% higher. A large part of this inflation story, and we have talked about this quite a bit over the last couple of months, is oil and gas prices. They're up anywhere from 40% to 70%, depending on if it's unleaded or if it's diesel. Now, if there's a bit of a silver lining likely in this report, at least as it stands right now, what the projections are showing is that we could see some cooling down of core inflation. That's basically when you take out food and energy costs, the more volatile components of inflation. And you could see that all the other sectors, they either saw prices go down or hold pretty steady. So possibly a little bit of a silver lining for Wall Street and Main Street, Markey.
0: Yeah, this is very much still an energy and gas story for sure. And speaking of that, Alicia, yeah. President Trump recently announced that diesel deal with Russia to help bring down energy prices. Is there confidence that we could actually see relief from that? And how soon could we see it?
1: Yeah, this has been a big question. I've been asked a couple of times over the last couple of days since that announcement. It's a little bit tricky. First, we have to get that diesel oil from Russia, right? And we know there are some issues in Congress trying to stop or halt that. But then secondly, there's this new analysis that Goldman Sachs just did that shows that the 36 million barrels of oil that's a part of that deal, that would only constitute a 10-day supply of oil for the U.S. And when you think of globally, it only supplies about a 1 day of global demand. So it's not very likely, according to this data, that's going to have a big enough impact to show up in the data or really provide the relief that a lot of people are looking for. And got to point out, as you mentioned a moment ago, there's also this new concern of a secondary major inflation pressure. Chicago Fed president just yesterday warning this massive investment in AI we've been seeing. He says that the Fed is watching data center demands right now. It's fueling demand for things like electricity and power, land and construction costs on top of higher demand for skilled workers and equipment. He even described the pressures as, quote, jumping out of its lane and into other sectors. And of course, if the Fed is watching this inflationary pressure, that probably means it's going to factor into what the Fed does when it comes to rate hikes or rate decisions. And they've got one coming up at the end of the month. So something to clearly watch out for, Markey.
0: Yeah. Alicia Nieves, live on Wall Street. Thank you. For more, let me now bring in Mitch Rochelle. He's the founding partner at Macro Trends Advisors. Mitch, good morning to you. Thanks for hopping on with me, as always. What are your expectations? What do you think today's numbers will tell us about inflation and affordability for Americans?
2: Yeah, I think it's going to be an oil and gas story and a home electric utility bill story where that those components of inflation, which are stripped out of core, are really going to be the ones that drive inflation. It's also sort of a what I'll call a high school senior year math exercise, which is we're going to have to study calculus again because it's really the and yet I'm bracing. It's early in the morning, but the rate of change of inflation is the thing to focus about on, which is if we start to see that monthly increase tick up naggingly month after month, that means that there's a confirmation that affordability really is a problem. So this is where sort of Wall Street and economics meet Main Street and meet politics when you're 3 weeks away from a midterm election.
0: Yeah. And speaking of that, this is the last CPI report, correct, before Election Day?
2: Yes.
0: How big of a deal is this for the Trump administration? Not only Republicans, but also Democrats, too. Everybody's watching this closely and what this could mean for their party and their chances.
2: Yeah, you know, it'll get unpacked by Wall Street, but then it's going to get unpacked by

0: Political consultants. And as Lisa said, AI is a big part of this. And AI has been a story that has been, on the debate stage as candidates square off. And I think inflation and affordability, that one word is going to get sort of dragged through political ads. So I don't think that this is great timing for a bad report for politicians, potentially on both sides of the aisle. So I think we're going to see it, we're going to get annoyed by this report, I think, on television commercials, honestly.
1: You know, Mitch, we hosted News Nation and Chris Cuomo hosted this town hall last night, and we talked about affordability quite extensively. Stephen A. Smith pointed it out during this town hall that President Trump's messaging on the economy doesn't seem aimed at the average American. Take a quick listen.
0: Sure.
2: But I know that the Republicans are in trouble, and I know they're in trouble because of a president that they feel has betrayed them as a constituents. The bottom line is affordability has become an issue. Every time you see Trump, he seems to be talking to some business network or to CEOs instead of people at the kitchen table.
1: Mitch, do you agree with that assessment? And what do you make of the president's efforts to sell voters on the economy right now?
0: I think it's a really, really tough issue because it's in the eyes of who's ever listening to the message, right? And how they personally feel. There are some elements of the economy that have benefited people. There's some elements of the economy, like inflation, that haven't. I think, though, what the administration is doing is they're trying to solve the long-term fix for the economy, which is to stimulate the demands, I mean, this, excuse me, the supply side of the economy, bringing in more business, bringing in more jobs, bringing in domestic creation of goods and services. And that's what the president has been talking about. But I think there's a gap between the fix, which people won't see perhaps until years to come, and what's going on today when you're going to fill up your tank. And that's part of the message. I think the president does a great job of talking to everyday Americans, but somehow there's a disconnect in the message and how they feel.
1: Yeah. And lastly, before I let you go, Alicia was talking about it, in her hit just before you. How Kevin Warsh is going to be watching this today. What does today's number have to look like? Because he's in hiking mode right now. What does it have to look like today in order to take another hike off the table before the end of the year?
0: Yeah, I think it's a combination of this and their preferred measure, which is the PCE inflation measure. But, they believe, the Fed, in their last meeting and plus the minutes that came out, that inflation is a nagging problem that has to be dealt with. And they feel that now the economy is strong enough to withstand interest rate increases. So I have a feeling that if this is confirmation that inflation isn't going away, we could find ourselves with another rate hike, at least, in the months to come.
1: We'll see what the numbers have in store when they drop at 8:30 Eastern, 7:30 Central Time, and we'll delve through them in real time once they do. Mitch Rochelle, good to have you, sir, as always.
0: See you soon.
1: Yeah. Well, in a late-night ruling, a judge blocking the White House from banning several news outlets from the White House, the legal battle it is now setting up. That's after the break.
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1: 20 minutes to the top of the hour on your Wednesday morning. And in a late night ruling, a federal judge stopping the White House from banning CNN, MS Now, and Politico from the White House. In his ruling, the judge cited that those groups are likely to win a pending lawsuit based on their First Amendment rights. However, the judge also acknowledged President Trump's concerns about sensitive national security matters being disclosed improperly. For more, let me bring in Zach Schoenfeld, legal affairs editor for our partners at TheHill.com. He also writes The Gavel newsletter, which unpacks the intersection of courts and politics each and every week. Zach, good to have you. Walk us through the judge's decision here and what changes for those White House reporters this morning.
11: Good morning, Markey. Well, those White House reporters last night went to bed wondering what was going to happen because there was an order that was set to expire at midnight last night that had guaranteed them access back to their hard passes to access White House grounds was set to expire. And that's why you had this new ruling in the middle of the night that now extends this block indefinitely. So these reporters will have still have access to their hard passes, and they will continue to do so for the rest of this lawsuit or until the Trump administration can go to an appeals court. So this is a major loss here for the Trump administration, but not too much of a surprise because, after all, this is not the first ruling that we've had from the judge in this case. And as you read through the opinion we got last night, Markey, it mimics very much the earlier ruling that he issued.
1: And Zach, correct me if I'm wrong, but the ruling stopped short of the Oval Office and Air Force One still. Does that remain true? And if so, why is the line drawn there?
11: That's right. This ruling is specifically about these reporters' hard passes that they use to get through the gates to get onto White House grounds. This lawsuit does not specifically concern some of those other questions that that you just went through there, Markey, those shared spaces of the Oval Office. You know, some of those issues are actually involved in another lawsuit that we've been covering for many months on this show, the lawsuit filed back by the Associated Press earlier in the administration. So that's actually pending litigation we're still waiting on. It's just not really an issue in this lawsuit. And one other thing, Markey, that's not in this order is it doesn't say anything about the antitrust concerns that we've been hearing from the Justice Department this week. They have been threatening to investigate the TV networks after they briefly suspended pool coverage in the wake of all of this. This ruling doesn't say anything about that either.
1: Yeah, and so there's still a way for them to get shut out. Do you think this makes its way up to the Supreme Court, Zach?
11: It is inching closer by the day, Markey, and now the very next step would be to take this to the D.C. Circuit. And of course, even before this ruling came down, the president had publicly been vowing to do so. Because legally speaking, the argument that the Trump administration is trying to make here is they actually want to overturn some precedent in the D.C. Circuit that for decades has established that a White House reporter has a due process.

0: process liberty interest in their hard pass. But unfortunately for the Trump administration, this trial judge has no authority to overturn that precedent. They've got to go higher up the appellate ladder. And so that is why we really could see this get to the Supreme Court.
1: Yeah, we'll see what happens next. But you have this new edition of The Gavel that's out today, and it delves into the Trump administration's emergency docket at the Supreme Court, right? They've made 42 emergency appeals so far, which is more than his entire, you know, first time, his first administration. What do you have your eye out on, Zach, and what's Trump's scorecard look like up until this point?
0: The president's scorecard on the emergency docket, he's racked up a lot of wins. As you mentioned, we've now seen several dozen cases come through the court. He has won the majority of those by our count. You can count a few different ways, but by our count, he has lost 8 of the emergency cases. So he's continuing to rack up wins, but it's not a clean sweep. So today in The Gavel, we dive into why it's not a clean sweep and also some of the differences between some of the justices, because it's not always 6-3 rulings. For instance, Justice Ketanji Brown Jackson, President Biden's appointee to the court, she oftentimes has been going alone. So there have been cracks on this court at times. And I should note, they still got some more pending emergency cases, including a big fight over what ad rates campaigns and political parties have to pay in the lead up to the midterms.
1: Yeah, before I let you go, just quickly, I'm curious what your sources tell you, Zach, when you press them. Why do you think this administration runs so fast to these justices in the Supreme Court? Is that a specific strategy of theirs?
0: They place the blame here on these lower judges. To hear the Trump administration tell it, the reason that they are getting these record number of emergency cases is they say that these trial judges across the country have been overstepping. They call them judicial activists and have been blocking aspects of the president's agenda. So the Trump administration simply says that their hand is being forced and they're not to blame here.
1: Zach Schoenfeld, we'll be watching, we'll be reading today. Thank you for your reporting this morning. Always great to have you. You can subscribe to The Gavel by scanning the QR code on your screen. Really easy to do right here. But this newsletter drops as part of The Hill Insider in the morning. And you can also catch a live briefing later in the afternoon every Wednesday. A really great resource to have in your back pocket. New developments surrounding that deadly roller coaster ride at Six Flags in Georgia. A witness recounts the horrifying moments to News Nation, plus what we're learning about the victim this morning as well. That's after the break.
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1: Now to this terribly heartbreaking story. Georgia safety officials are investigating a deadly accident on a Six Flags roller coaster that left a man dead and several others injured on Monday. 42-year-old Hassan Jihad Ibn Karim was killed after being thrown from his seat, hitting several fellow riders as he fell. He was a father of two. He was a teacher in Atlanta. A witness telling News Nation's Elizabeth Vargas he had just been on the Goliath minutes before and many times before that. He says he was just watching the roller coasters while on a work call on Monday when it happened.
25: I was just watching it as I enjoy watching the coasters go, and I saw him come up out of his seat as the ride crested kind of the last little hill, as they call them bunny hops. And you use the term levitated, and that's really what it looked like. It was almost like he floated. I want to be very clear that I have been to this park 8 out of the last 10 weeks. I've never felt unsafe. I've never felt like a park employee wasn't doing their job. They don't just like loosely check it. They have always pushed it down hard.
1: Yeah, just devastating for those fellow riders and the family, the children he leaves behind. The manufacturer of the Goliath ride is also looking into how things went so wrong. But Six Flags temporarily closing the Goliath at the Georgia Park and 9 other similar super coasters at other parks across the U.S. and Canada out of an abundance of caution. Calls for change after an ICE shooting in a Target parking lot. Agents firing into the vehicle of 28-year-old Oscar Belgal while his 5-year-old child sat in the back seat of the car. Belgal is now sitting in solitary confinement at the Metropolitan Detention Center in Brooklyn. Protesters and some shoppers taking issue with ICE's use of a private parking lot to stage its operation.
26: It's not safe for a lot of families here. It's right next to a school, which I know a lot of Hispanic children attend. It's scary. It's scary because they could target children.
1: A spokesperson from Target says they do not have any cooperative agreements with ICE or any other immigration enforcement agency. An outrage over a rape allegation at one of the country's most premier universities boils over. The major steps Cornell's faculty is about to take today in the wake of Jane Doe's lawsuit. So we'll get into that right after the break. Also this.
27: Now look, 2026, the Republicans are going to lose. Democrats aren't going to win. The Republicans will lose.
28: I think we've gone through the worst of this kind of talk about a blue tsunami or blue wave. I think the polling is just irrelevant. If you're counting on the polling, you should talk to President Hillary Clinton or President Kamala Harris.
1: Voters from across the spectrum come together at the News Nation Have Your Say town hall last night. The key issues coming up that could determine who wins control of Congress, with the election less than 3 weeks out at this point. You're watching Morning in America. We're back with more right after this.
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1: Welcome back, everybody, on your Wednesday morning. Let's take a look at some headlines across America this morning, starting with our affiliate WBRE in Wilkes-Barre, Pennsylvania. A woman is charged with killing her husband and 3-year-old son. Police say they were found dead inside a room at the Great Wolf Lodge in the Poconos on Monday night. According to documents, she told dispatchers the two were already dead but didn't ask for help.
30: How many people are in there?
31: How many in there?
30: Just you?
31: Just you?
30: Are you okay?
31: Yeah, I'm okay.
1: Yeah, just stunning video here. This is from our affiliate in Syracuse, New York, WSYR. Dramatic body camera video shows the moments that a New York State trooper and another man saved the life of a driver whose car plunged into that lake. The man was trying to smash the sunroof with a rock until the state trooper managed to break it with a window punch. They pulled the driver to safety with just a few cuts and scrapes from the broken glass, but of course could have been an entirely different story. Also this.
6: Get on your knees! Get on your knees!
1: Yeah, so this video, this is footage from our K4 partners in Oklahoma City, a Superman-style getaway, if you will. A deputy catches a man in the act of committing burglary inside a vacant home, allegedly trying to steal copper. That's when the deputy attempted to arrest the 24-year-old, but he takes off running, escaping headfirst through the window. The deputy chased after him, but eventually the suspect got away. And we can tell you that the Oklahoma Sheriff's Office says it won't be long before they catch him, since he left his bag with his ID right there at the scene. So that's not going to fare well for him. Can tell you that much. Also, take a look at this from KOIN in Portland, Oregon. A seaplane flying just under one of the city's busiest bridges there. Here you can kind of see it from another angle, taking off from the river before flying right under. The FAA is now investigating, but of course, big no-no there. Hey, it's the top of the hour on your Wednesday. Here's everything you need to know to start your morning. Let's get to it.
7: The voters have one piece of business on their mind right now, and that is, you know, half the country didn't like Trump to begin with. And then add to that the people who are disappointed, the people who voted for him.
1: TV host Bill Maher joining Chris Cuomo's town hall last night with some tough insight for President Trump as we near the midterms. The president continuing his campaign stint around the country, efforting votes for the Republican Party. But are they slipping out of his grasp? We'll bring you the very latest there and in the elections. Then, in the wake of the Jane Doe sexual assault investigation on Cornell's campus, faculty are calling for change following the lead of massive ongoing student protests.
12: A lot of faculty approached us and said, we want Mike Kolakoff fired. He needs to be held accountable. We want this other person fired. We want the chief of police fired. So the decision was, let's just say the central administration, because it's a failure not of one individual. It's a failure of an entire system.
1: Happening today, they begin debate on a no-confidence resolution over the university administration there. Plus, could robots soon be the base of our armed forces? Secretary of War Pete Hegseth looking to bulk up the military. Now he's looking toward unmanned and autonomous systems. Today, he explains how the military will incorporate this new technology. But first, morning, everybody. I'm Marky Martin. Thanks for waking up early with us on your Wednesday. Let's start with President Trump's midterm campaign sweep. It's now hitting the western states at this point. The president is going to be headed to Arizona and Montana later today, and he's coming right off a rally last night out in Alaska, which is one of the key states to watch as Democrats hope to flip that Senate seat blue for the first time in more than a decade.
13: On election night, Alaska is going to prove that America does not belong to those that hate it. America belongs to those who love it. Very simple.
1: News Nation Washington correspondent Hannah Brandt is live at the White House for us. Hannah, good morning to you. So which races is the president focusing on next?
14: Marky, as you said, it is a double rally day out there out west for President Trump. He's visiting Arizona first, then he's headed over to Montana, focusing on the races over there, all part of his push to boost those Republican votes, especially among his base ahead of the midterms. This final stretch of campaigning, we're really seeing the president intensifying his schedule. He's been all over the map. You can see right there, crisscrossing the country. Polling, though, does show Republicans right now and the president are fighting an uphill battle. Take a look at our DDHQ forecast. They show you Democrats have a 77% chance of winning the House. That's pretty high, a bit lower over in the Senate, just 56% chance. But still, Democrats slated to potentially take control of the full Congress. President Trump, of course, trying to make sure that doesn't happen. And he's been spending a lot of his time out on the campaign trail telling voters what he thinks will happen if Democrats indeed take over. Take a listen.
13: Actually, I am on the ballot because they will destroy everything that we've built. We've built something in Alaska as an example that's nobody's ever seen anything like it. They will destroy it. They will terminate it. They'll terminate all the jobs, all the oil deals, all the everything that we've made.
14: Democrats have made kind of the opposite argument, saying that Americans aren't doing well under Republican control. Of course, Republicans control Congress and the White House right now. So that's

0: The argument Democrats are running on. Republican strategists have said part of their strategy here on the campaign trail is they're sending the president to states he won in 2024. They're hoping he can drive turnout among Republicans' strongest supporters, Markey.
1: Yeah, and just get people to the polls on November 3rd. So, Hannah, President Trump's first stop today is going to be in Bullhead City, Arizona. What more do we know about his plans there and who might be in attendance?
0: Well, a big part of the reason President Trump is there is to rally on behalf of Congressman Andy Biggs. We are expecting Biggs to be there with the president. He is running for governor there in Arizona, trying to unseat the state's current governor, Democrat Governor Katie Hobbs. Biggs, you may know, is a close ally of President Trump. He's a member of the very conservative House Freedom Caucus here in Washington. Right now, he is trailing Hobbs in recent polling. That could make President Trump's visit to the state tonight even more potentially impactful. And we'll likely see other congressional candidates there, too. President Trump often brings them on stage to rally alongside him. One Arizona Republican who reportedly won't be there tonight is NFL kicker Jay Feely. He's running in a very close House race against Democrat Amish Shah. Though Feely, you may remember, did speak at the Republican midterm convention just last month, Markey.
1: Yeah, absolutely. We'll be watching closely today, both of these stops. Hannah Brandt, thank you. Well, less than 3 weeks out to Election Day, some voters are still looking for a lot of clarity before making their choices. That's why News Nation's Chris Cuomo and Stephen A. Smith hosted an audience of 100 people for a special Have Your Say town hall last night. They got a chance to hear from lawmakers, candidates, political heavyweights on both sides of the aisle about the stakes of these midterms and what's going to come the morning after. Check it out.
2: Look, we've been through one of the most disruptive 10 years of American politics in the last 10 years. Everybody has rethought their politics.
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4: We're a populist nationalist movement, and that is the movement that President Trump started. That is the movement, by the way, that is going to deliver it.
5: I'm in Los Angeles tonight. A lot of people here who tell me we're not going to say publicly, but we're going to vote for you because we've got to have a change. Every day, actually, I have people coming up to me saying, I'm a lifelong Democrat, but this year I'm voting for you because we got to have some balance, got to have a change.
1: For more on everything, let me bring in Alex Bolton. Once again, he is the senior staff writer for our partner at thehill.com. Alex, good to have you back. Let's talk affordability. You know, they really delved into that last night. It's a top issue for most voters across the country. During last night's town hall with Chris Cuomo, Stephen A. Smith questioned if President Trump is doing, if he's hurting Republicans more than he's helping. Take a listen.
6: But I know that the Republicans are in trouble, and I know they're in trouble because of a president that they feel has betrayed them as a constituents. The bottom line is affordability has become an issue. Every time you see Trump, he seems to be talking to some business network or to CEOs instead of people at the kitchen table.
1: Yeah. Would you agree with his assessment there? And what have you made of the president's message on affordability, especially after he made it one of his, you know, central pillars of his 2024 campaign?
7: Mm-hmm. Well, I think Stephen A. Smith has his finger on the pulse there because recent polling by Decision Desk HQ shows that affordability is the top issue in this midterm election. 28% of voters say that's the top issue. The next top issue is the economy. 20% of voters say that's very important. And then number three is immigration at 12%. Now, there's also a new Associated Press poll showing that more than 50% of Americans think that President Trump isn't prioritizing them at all, and that 56% in the Associated Press poll think that Trump is prioritizing his own welfare, his own business dealings, more than anything else. And, you know, this is kind of coinciding with the Democratic message that not only is affordability a problem, but there's corruption in Washington. And that isn't helped by the fact that President Trump has struck these very lucrative, or put this way, his family has struck these lucrative deals. His sons, Eric Trump, Donald Trump Jr., have made a lot of money from crypto, from meme coins. They're getting into the drone business, military drone business. And so this is feeding the perception that Trump cares more about himself and his personal wealth than he does about them. And that's very damaging. That's why his approval rating is so low. It's around 30%. And it's why he is an albatross, in the words of one Republican strategist I spoke to, for these GOP candidates. So, yes, he does have a lot of support among the Republican base. He's going around the country to Arizona, Montana, next week to Kansas and North Carolina, two critical battleground states, to rev up that GOP MAGA base. Yeah. But generally speaking, especially independents are not fond of President Trump.
1: Another real issue, you know, this time around is candidate quality, right? And Stephen A. also, went into that. Take a listen.
6: You have that in existence in our country today. On the right, the extreme right, and on the extreme left. They want the way things are to be burnt to the ground, and they don't give a damn who gets squashed in the process. They are not interested. They'll swear that they're interested in your well-being and that of the younger generation. What they're interested in is what they want. What they're interested, their definition of happiness is to dissipate and diminish and lower somebody to their level of misery. And you've got to ward that off at every turn.
1: Alex, we even had this brand new DDHQ News Nation polling just this week. It also looked into the, you know, likability of some of these candidates across the spectrum, from the president to the vice president to AOC, Kamala Harris. Nobody was likable, but the president especially stood out. Do you think that voters are as frustrated as Stephen A. is by just the quality of candidates running in this cycle?
7: Well, I think they're frustrated about their lives and where they think the country is going. And it is true, while President Trump does have around a 30% approval rating, if you look at other politicians, public figures, they also have a relatively low approval ratings unless they're relatively unknown. But the more you're known, chances are you're going to have a lower approval rating, a higher disapproval rating. And that's just a reflection of the fact that Republicans just are feeling pessimistic about the direction of the country. Affordability is part of it, but there's also a lot of head-snapping, head-spinning change, I think, that's alienating people, whether it's big demographic shifts, huge influx of immigrants under the Biden years, or now the rise of data centers, which are perhaps hurting home values, making noise, creating congestion. AI is threatening to take away jobs. I mean, there are a lot of things that Americans are worried about. And plus, it's $4.30 a gallon to fill up your car. If you have a truck running on diesel, it's $6.30 a gallon to fill that up.
1: Painful.
7: If you're a trucker, a farmer, big costs.
1: Yeah. Again, he is hitting the campaign trail in Arizona, Montana today. We'll take those events live once he gets there and see what his messaging sounds like this afternoon. Alex Bolton, good to have you, as always.
7: Thanks for having me.
1: Well, Wall Street is bracing for new inflation numbers later this morning. Economists are predicting prices rose faster in the month of September. Higher energy costs are a major concern. To Alex's point there, today's average cost for a gallon of regular gas sits over $4.30 a gallon. Now a top Federal Reserve official is warning that the AI boom could create even more inflation pressure. News Nation national correspondent Alicia Nieves is on Wall Street for us. So, Alicia, what exactly are economists expecting from this morning's report, you think?
8: Yeah, good morning, Mark. I mean, all eyes are on this report. As you just pointed out a moment ago, inflation just top of mind, not only for Wall Street, but for Main Street, everyday Americans. And this report, Consumer Price Index, is going to give us a glimpse of the pricing pressures that Americans faced last month. And to your point there a moment ago as well, there's a lot of concern that it's going to show that inflation accelerated. It's part of the reason why when we looked at the markets yesterday, they closed across the board lower and likely to open lower, just given this accelerated concern. It's in line with what most economists are expected. The consensus, the number to look out for in this report, is 3.6% year-over-year increase for inflation. That would be slightly up from 3.4%. In the previous read, and then about 0.6% in terms of the pace month over month. A large part of the inflation story is around energy prices, oil and gas. That's up 40% to 70%, depending on if we're talking about regular unleaded or we're talking about diesel. Now, there's one potential silver lining that economists are expecting out of this report is core inflation. That's when you exclude the volatile components like food and energy. They're expecting that all the other sectors either cooled or held steady, meaning those pricing pressures didn't continue to rise. But we'll have to see when this report drops at 8:30 this morning, Marky.
1: All right. We'll be watching in real time in just about an hour, 15 minutes. Alicia, thank you. You and I will talk then. For more, let me bring in Judge Glock. He's a senior fellow and director of research at the Manhattan Institute, where he focuses on economics, finance, and housing. Judge, good to have you back to the show. What do you think the report is going to tell us about inflation and affordability today?
9: Well, I think it's going to show that

0: had up earlier, though, like the gas prices, those are things that average Americans certainly see and they're certainly concerned about. You know, gas prices, yeah, they're only about 3% of your average household spending, so it's not that much. But they're those big numbers that you see every time you drive down the road or up the highway. And if they're seeing them over, $1.30 higher than they were a year ago, that's pretty concerning, and it doesn't look, as you show there, like there's been a significant drop recently. That's the price a lot of Americans are going to be thinking about going into the voting booth in November, and that's going to be pretty devastating or pretty difficult for Republicans to overcome.
1: You make a great point, and sometimes we get into the weeds on this, but the average American doesn't look at this report. They don't feel percentages. They know what they're paying at the gas station. They know what they're paying at the grocery store to put food on the family's table. What would you tell? I mean, obviously the report is not out yet, but how would you tell the average American family to look at the numbers this morning and what that means for their budget the rest of the year?
0: Well, they should, not that they would understand the difference between core and general inflation, of course, nor should they. They're busy people. They have a lot to do. But they, as your correspondent mentioned, the fact that core inflation is coming down is a positive. The fact that gas and food prices are increasing is the major issue right here. But those are very volatile. Those go up and down a lot, and I do expect those to start to come back down. As long as that core inflation comes down and continues to stay lower, then I think Americans can be pretty optimistic that next year they're going to start to see more normal inflation and hopefully more stable prices.
1: That would be great for all of us. Judge Glock, thank you for your time this morning. Again, that report drops at 7:30 Central Time, so just about an hour, 15 minutes from now. Appreciate it. It's your also coolest name, Judge Glock.
0: Thank you so much.
1: I can't get over it. Love it. Okay, talk again soon.
0: Thank you.
1: Well, new this morning, let's switch gears here. The Vatican says Pope Leo had a tranquil night after a surgery confirms that he does have lung cancer. On Tuesday, the Pope went in for surgery to remove a nodule on his lung. During that surgery, doctors confirmed the Pope's cancer diagnosis, and they removed that lower lobe of his right lung, we're told. The Vatican says the 71-year-old pontiff's procedure was successful. It was without complications. It has yet to give an update on his recovery time or if he's going to need further treatment, but says it will provide more information for us soon. But of course, wishing him the very best in recovery this morning. Happening today, Cornell faculty begin debating a no-confidence vote over the administration's handling of sexual assault allegations involving 7 fraternity members. Why they're choosing now to make changes? We're about to hear from the professor leading the vote who says it could get ugly today. Plus, espionage inside one of the world's top AI giants. What OpenAI found in one of its conference rooms and why the FBI had to get involved there. That's after this.
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2: Welcome back, everybody. It's 22 after the hour on your Wednesday morning. Happening today, the Cornell Faculty Senate will begin debating a no-confidence resolution over the university administration's handling of sexual assault claims on campus. Now, Cornell has been rocked by protests in the wake of a lawsuit alleging a gang rape at a fraternity there back in 2024. The university is now banning frat parties for the rest of the school year as it navigates all of this fallout. But some activists say that's not enough. And the campus is deep in a culture of silence and fear, pushing that it did not start with Jane Doe.
10: This is only one of many cases. Most of the times that women are assaulted on this campus, they are afraid to come forward and to tell what happened to them, to the authorities, because they feel like, A, they might be shamed, sometimes by their own peers. B, they feel like Cornell's going to botch the investigation. C, they feel like it's just going to be swept under the rug.
2: Yeah, so all eyes on this. News Nation national correspondent Brooke Schaefer is following this story closely for us. Brooke, walk us through today and what exactly is this faculty looking for and voting on?
11: Well, Marky, I talked to the professor who's leading this no confidence vote. He said that for him and for some of his fellow faculty at Cornell, it's about systemic change, changing the culture on campus. He told me that since these allegations came out of gang rape at the Chi Phi fraternity house, he says he has heard countless stories from students, alumni, even staff, alleging similar stories of sexual assault on campus. Now, News Nation has not independently verified those accusations, and Cornell has not responded. But this professor said that today is about demanding change and accountability for failures by Cornell administration. He also told me, though, expect today's fight to get bloody, so to speak, with not every faculty member on board with a vote of no confidence.
10: People are shocked that we're doing this, and I'll have a lot of people tell me, Paul, aren't you scared? Aren't you afraid there's going to be retaliation? That's the assumption here. If you're a faculty and you speak out against the administration, the assumption is that they're going to punish you. I love teaching here. I'd hate to have to leave, sure. But I just don't care at this point. And again, when I'm getting these stories of people's shameful things that have happened to people, again, what kind of human beings would we be if we don't do something?
11: Cornell's president is scheduled to address the Faculty Senate and take questions before

0: for this no-confidence debate starts later today. Some have called on that university's president to resign over the handling of these allegations. Markey.
1: And Brooke, as we mentioned, too, Cornell is now taking some immediate steps before that faculty debate even begins. What do those look like?
0: That's right. The university's president said that Cornell can't wait for their independent review to finish before taking action here. And now all parties and social events at fraternity houses are suspended for the rest of the academic year. Cornell says that any fraternity that violates this order by holding an in-house party or a social event will be immediately suspended. The university also said that it's now working with New York State Police to bring in experienced, trauma-informed criminal investigators who are independent of Cornell Police. They say they're also adding a dedicated case manager for people who need to report sexual misconduct on campus. Markey.
1: And in the next hour, I'll be talking to a co-sponsor of this resolution, a professor of music. A lot of questions coming her way about this. Brooke Schaefer, thank you. Well, let's talk some weather this morning. Some of the driest parts of the country are facing downpours here in the coming days that you need to know about. Multiple rounds of thunderstorms threaten the plains, bringing some relief to regions facing drought, but also with it comes the risk of flash flooding, too. The region could see hail and up to 70-mile-per-hour winds. The first round hit on Tuesday, and now it's set to repeat itself today and tomorrow. You've got Texas, Oklahoma, Kansas, Nebraska, all looking to get the worst of it as it moves up into the Midwest by Thursday night. And looking to the Northeast and Central states, a bit of weather whiplash there. So right now and into tomorrow, some of the warmest temperatures are rolling in with highs into the 80s and the 90s. However, it's not going to last long because starting on Thursday through the weekend, a cold front will drop those temperatures by nearly 30 degrees. And across the Northeast specifically, temps could dip into the 20s. Areas in New York, northern Vermont, even have the possibility of seeing their first snow of the season. So just something to keep in mind as we inch closer to the weekend here. Well, switching gears and still ahead, the Pentagon is looking to upgrade the way America fights. What Secretary of War Pete Hegseth says the armed forces has to focus on in order to stay ahead of our rivals worldwide. That's up next.
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1: Half past the hour on your Wednesday morning. And how about this next story? The FBI arresting a Saudi engineer at OpenAI, accused of sneaking a recording device into a conference room at one of its offices. According to the FBI, that room was often used to discuss highly confidential information at the company. U.S. Attorney General Todd Blanche, writing on X, he said this: theft of intellectual property involving cutting-edge superintelligence technology poses a serious threat to our national security. So a lot more to come there. We'll keep you posted on that headline. Also today, the future of how the U.S. fights wars will be in the spotlight. Secretary of War Pete Hegseth is set to talk about how the military will incorporate autonomous weapon systems across the armed forces. Their use, as you know, has quickly expanded because of Russia's invasion of Ukraine. With both sides using drones and unmanned robots to carry out missions or rescue wounded soldiers, Hegseth's speech will expand on several recent announcements about new unmanned warfare initiatives. With me now live, I have retired Army Major General Randy Manner. General, always good to have you, sir. So when Hegseth starts speaking today, what are you hoping to hear from him on this?
12: I'm rather concerned about creating another four-star command when the reality is he does not even have the authority to create this. Only Congress has the ability to create such a command, as they did back in 1987 with the Special Operations Command. It's very dangerous to be able to say what is wrong with our present system. We need to tell our present generals what needs to be done, not create more bureaucracy, not create more headquarters. So that's my concern. Why does this present system not work, and how can we get it to work to focus on putting drones in the hands of our soldiers with counter-drone warfare?
1: And that command that you're talking about, it's going to be called FASTCOM. It's a new four-star military command for unmanned and autonomous warfare. And all of this, too, General, is he's cutting 20% of the positions of generals and admirals. Does that add up to you?
12: No, it does not add up at all. When you cut already, remember, he's already purged 80 generals from the ranks, and he's saying that he's going to cut 20% more, which is about 150 more. It's not about restructuring the military, which would make good sense. That's always smart. The problem is that whenever you reduce almost 250 generals without a plan, that is a purge. And as we've seen, it's been predominantly women, people of color, and that's very dangerous. So can you imagine a trillion dollar organization just cutting its senior executives without a plan to transition? So this is very disconcerting about creating more bureaucracy rather than, quite frankly, having people do the job they're supposed to do.
1: As I mentioned off the top, too, we've all been watching Russia and Ukraine for, you know, what, 5-6 years at this point. And autonomous warfare and these drones have really changed the game. And Hegseth calls this the fastest peacetime shift in modern military history. I'm curious if you agree with him, though, on that assessment.
12: I'm not sure it's the fastest shift. I will tell you that it is a shift that the United States military is far, far behind, for example, the Ukraine and, quite frankly, even Russia. We don't have the ability to counter the drones. That's why we suffered such substantial losses, over $100 billion of losses of facilities in the Middle East, because the Iranians are very adept at this and we are not. So is it a threat to the United States? Absolutely, positively. Do we have the capability with additional emphasis with the existing commands to do this? Yes, we do. We don't need to say this is the latest toy, which, again, remember, the Secretary of Defense does not have the authority to create this command. Only Congress does.
1: And do you worry about just removing the human element from some of these, you know, unmanned weapons and these systems? What are your concerns there?
12: It's interesting that in that attack that occurred on the Iranian girls' school, there were people in the Defense Department that were saying, oh, it was a failure of AI. Well, that basically means that we are absolving the humans of responsibility, which is extremely dangerous. It is wrong. Don't get me wrong. Remember, if you walk into a big box store, you have machines that are cleaning the floor with no human operator. And those machines have to know when a person is in the way. Everybody has seen those. So don't get me wrong. Having autonomous vehicles is a good thing in general. Mm-hmm. Having

0: them make kill decisions is a very bad decision, extremely bad. And that's what we talk about with the Terminator movies that everyone can relate to. So again, some autonomy, route planning and so on, very intelligent, very smart. But we cannot allow machines to make kill decisions.
1: And this FASTCOM command wouldn't exist for at least a year. And to your point, it needs Congress and congressional approval. Major General Randy Manner, thank you for your time and your expertise this morning, sir. Always great to have you. Well, a group of immigrants files a lawsuit against ICE, accusing the agency of withholding their personal documents after being released. What the group is demanding and the consequences ICE could face. 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
1: 20 minutes to the top of the hour on your Wednesday, and we can tell you this morning that Georgia's safety officials are investigating a deadly accident on a Six Flags roller coaster that left a man dead and several others hurt on Monday. 42-year-old Hassan Jihad Ibn Karim was killed after being thrown from his seat and hitting several fellow riders as he fell off. He was a father of two. He was a teacher in Atlanta. A witness telling News Nation's Elizabeth Vargas he had just been on the Goliath I mean, minutes before this happened, and also many times before. He says he was just watching the roller coasters while on a work call on Monday when this took place.
17: I was just watching it as I enjoy watching the coasters go, and I saw him come up out of his seat as the ride crested kind of the last little hill, as they call them bunny hops. And, you use the term levitated, and that's really what it looked like. It was almost like he floated. I want to be very clear that I have been to this park 8 out of the last 10 weeks. I've never felt unsafe. I've never felt like a park employee wasn't doing their job. They don't just like loosely check it. They have always pushed it down hard.
1: Just a nightmare to witness, and also a nightmare for the family that he leaves behind this morning. The manufacturer of the Goliath ride is also looking into how things went so wrong. But Six Flags temporarily closing the Goliath at the Georgia Park and 9 other similar super coasters at other parks across the country and Canada out of an abundance of caution. 7 immigrants are suing ICE, accusing that agency of refusing to return their passports, their work permits, and other personal belongings months after being released from detention. They say it's left some unable to work, pay their bills, or even prove their identities. News Nation's Xavier Walton is live for us in Dallas this morning with more on this story. So, Xavier, get us up to speed here. What exactly are these immigrants alleging?
18: Margie, good morning. So essentially they're saying that once they were released from ICE custody, we're not just talking days, weeks, we're talking months later, they never got back their passports or things like an ID, work authorization papers, nothing. And we're talking months. It makes it pretty hard to go back into society and also to live your life. So we're talking about 7 people who are previously held in ICE detention, in ICE custody, refusing. And they're saying that ICE is refusing to return personal property. You're talking about Social Security cards, work authorization documents, phones, car keys, and even a wedding ring in one case. More than 5 months after their release, at least one person suing ICE, a Russian asylum seeker, says he's been unable to find, you know, meaningful employment without his work papers. With that said, attorneys argue this isn't just a paperwork problem. They say ICE violating the 4th Amendment by keeping their property without a legal basis. The federal lawsuit seeking class action status as well, which would allow other people who say they face similar treatment to join the case. An attorney representing one of the alleged victims named in the suit says ICE does not get to release people from custody, then hold their freedom hostage by keeping the documents they need to live their lives. Passports, work permits, birth certificates are not ICE's to keep indefinitely. ICE and DHS haven't commented on these allegations just yet, Markey, but all this coming as ICE continues to ramp up their efforts nationwide.
1: All right. Xavier Walton live for us in Texas this morning. Keep us posted. Thanks. Still ahead on Morning in America.
19: Get on your knees. Get on your knees.
1: Yeah. How about this video? An impressive escape caught on camera. This suspect getting away head first through a window. 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We'll explain right after this break.
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2: Just about 15 minutes to the top of the hour, and let's take a look at headlines across the country right now, starting with our affiliate WBRE in Wilkes-Barre, Pennsylvania. A woman is charged with killing her husband and her 3-year-old son. Police say they were found dead inside of a room at the Great Wolf Lodge in the Poconos on Monday night. According to documents, she told dispatchers the two were already dead but didn't ask for help.
13: How many people are in there?
14: How many in there?
13: Just you? Just you? Are you okay?
2: And then this story is from our affiliate in Syracuse, New York, WSYR. Dramatic body cam video showing the moments that a New York State trooper and another man saved the life of a driver whose car just plunged into this lake. The man was trying to smash the sunroof open with a rock until the state trooper managed to break it with a window punch. They pulled the driver to safety with just a few cuts and scrapes from the broken glass, thankfully, but could have been a much different story. And then this is the video I told you about before we went to break.
15: Get on your knees! Get on your knees!
2: And he's gone. Take a look at this footage. This is from our K4 partners in Oklahoma City. It was a Superman-style getaway, if you will. A deputy catches a man in the act of committing burglary. It was inside a vacant home. Allegedly, he was trying to steal copper. But that's when the deputy attempted to arrest the 24-year-old. He takes off running, escapes headfirst through this window. The deputy chased after him, but eventually that suspect did get away. But get this, here's the great part of the story. The Oklahoma Sheriff's Office says it won't be long before they catch him because he left his bag with his ID at the scene. And I'm telling you, you can't make this stuff up. So I imagine he gets taken in pretty soon. Also, take a look at this. This is from KOIN in Portland, Oregon. A seaplane flying just under one of the city's busiest bridges there. Here you see it from another angle, taking off from the river before flying right under. The FAA, as you can imagine, is now investigating this case. Have you heard about the saga between Kelly Clarkson and a New York City store over the purchase of a mechanical burr? I know that you have.

0: This story is everywhere. Everybody's talking about it. Well, it has taken another turn as the co-owner of that store now has a direct message for the singer's claims. Paula Froelich with the scoop on this one up next. Plus.
1: Now, look, 2026, the Republicans are going to lose. Democrats aren't going to win. The Republicans will lose.
2: I think we've gone through the worst of this kind of talk about a blue tsunami or blue wave. I think the polling is just irrelevant. If you're counting on the polling, you know, you should talk to President Hillary Clinton or President Kamala Harris.
0: Voters from across the spectrum come together at the News Nation Have Your Say town hall last night. The key issues that kept coming up that could determine who wins control of Congress, with the election less than 3 weeks out. Don't go anywhere. That's next.
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0: Welcome back, everybody. The man behind orchestrating the killing of famed rapper Tupac Shakur has been sentenced to 40 years to life in prison after his first-degree murder conviction just back in August. The sentencing of former gang leader Dwayne Keefe D. Davis on Tuesday came decades after Shakur's 1996 murder on the Las Vegas Strip. The murder went unsolved for years until Davis gave interviews and talked about his role in the shooting in his 2019 memoir. Davis is the only person charged in the death of Tupac Shakur. Well, this story is getting absolutely wild. I know you've heard about, you know, the Kelly Clarkson and Brooklyn store saga at this point. Well, Clarkson says she experienced a real-life pretty woman moment when she was treated like she couldn't afford a mechanical bird valued at $15,000 and that a clerk tried to steer her toward a more affordable option. Clarkson aired her frustration to her more than 8 million followers on X. And the store initially called it a misunderstanding, saying that the item that she wanted, they say it served as a mascot for the store. It was never actually for sale. But Clarkson called the store's narrative again. She called it out, writing, "So you're not only rude, you're also a liar." Well, now the co-owner of Brooklyn's Art of Play is telling his side of the story following the singer's claims. News Nation senior story editor Paula Froelich is here with the scoop. I mean, Paula, the internet is having a field day over this mechanical bird story, and the owner has issued a statement now and also a new price tag for this bird.
5: Oh, yes.
0: What in the world?
5: Oh, yes. So the owner, Adam Brody, has put out a statement saying, "Kelly Clarkson has put us in danger." And now, and to be clear, there was always a price tag. It said $15,000. However, the store says that if anyone inquired about it, they'd say, "Well, there's one more bird and it's with the owner in another state that he charges $15,000 for, but ours is not for sale." Well, now it's $15 million, which I bet they could sell it for.
0: $15 million.
5: Yes. And it's a little nutty. So poor Adam Rubin had just had cancer surgery. He had skin cancer. He's being seen here. He's got a bandage on his nose. He was supposed to be recovering. He came back into the store because he wanted to make sure his employees and his customers were safe because they've been harassed so badly.
0: Wow.
5: And it's a lot. And his full statement said, "We invite her to come back and enjoy the store, but we find her gross abuse of power completely reprehensible, and she should face social consequences." And he's saying, you know, she's a celebrity, and that status carries a responsibility. She knew what would happen, and he's also releasing the security footage.
0: Yeah,
5: of her
0: I was
5: going to
0: say, is this on camera? And also, yep. Did they know who she was in the moment? Those have been my two questions this morning.
5: Likely not. I would think that hipsters in Brooklyn probably don't watch the Kelly Clarkson show or The Voice or American Idol. However, it doesn't matter. They're saying they really try to treat all their customers the same. And the fact of the matter is, it wasn't for sale. Now, the video is really interesting. She spent 4 minutes and 50 seconds inside the store. She walks in, she looks around, she plays with the kaleidoscope, and then she sees Molly. She approaches Molly the bird, and there's no audio, unfortunately. And you see the shopkeeper point toward another section of the store, likely where he was saying, "We've got a cheaper version at $2,000. She gets upset. She's seen walking out of the store, gesticulating, turning back, talking while gesticulating, walking out, and then getting on her phone where she presumably wrote the Pretty Woman tweet.
0: Yeah, I mean, the whole story is just rather uncomfortable about a mechanical
5: yes.
0: bird while everybody's talking about affordability across the country. Keep us posted on what more comes of this story today. I imagine it's not over just yet. The Scoop with News Nation senior story editor Paula Froelich. Thank you so much.
20: Thank you.
0: Well, things are heating up in Major League Baseball as the Tampa Bay Rays, I should say, beat the Cleveland Guardians on Tuesday to level the American League Championship Series at one game apiece. The Rays were helped by pitcher Freddy Peralta, who threw six scoreless innings and struck out six Cleveland batters. Tampa got a little help from Cleveland superstar Jose Ramirez, who had a mental miscue in the fourth inning that led to an error and also three runners to score. Game three is going to be set for Thursday night at 6 o'clock Eastern, 5 o'clock Central. Okay, the top of the hour on your Wednesday morning. Here's everything you need to know to start your new day. Let's get to it. All right, a lot to unpack this hour, everybody. In just about 30 minutes, a brand new inflation report will be released, and it's expected to show prices on nearly everything are going up. We'll break down what it means for your family and your wallet. Plus,
21: you have a situation where they're on the verge of losing the House. They're on the verge of losing seats in the Senate. You got a president from the GOP side that is campaigning and say, ignore all of them. Put me on the ballot.
22: President Trump has his base. He owns them better than anybody else. This is a base turnout election.
0: Control of Congress taking center stage at our News Nation town hall last night. And today, President Trump continues his midterm blitz with visits to Montana and Arizona. But will his base be enough to hold on to both chambers come November? That's a big question. Also today, staff at Cornell University will move toward taking a no-confidence vote against administrators. Staff telling News Nation multiple students have come forward with their own stories of assault following a gang rape allegation. So we'll get you the very latest there. But first, morning, everybody. I'm Marky Martin. Thanks for waking up with us, as always. Let's start here, because in just about half an hour from now, we are expecting those new numbers to drop, showing inflation stands, where it stands, as many Americans feel that just getting groceries and gas, it's totally getting out of hand. Wall Street expects prices rose at a faster clip last month. Rising energy costs are a big concern. Right now, a gallon of regular gas is up more than a dollar compared to this time last year. It stands at $4.33 this morning. News Nation national correspondent Alicia Nieves is on Wall Street for us. Alicia, what exactly are economists expecting from this morning's report, you think?
23: Hey, good morning, Marky. These numbers every month are now becoming more and more in focus, not only for Wall Street, but for Main Street, as they're feeling the pricing pressures. This CPI, or September Consumer Price Index, can give us a snapshot of what things were like in terms of those pricing pressures last month. And unfortunately, most are expecting that we're going to see inflation continue to rise. It's the reason why that we saw markets yesterday closing across the board to the downside. And that's kind of in line with what most economists are predicting here. They're predicting the number to look out for in just 30 minutes from now, or less than that, is 3.6%. That would be slightly higher than what we saw for August, which was 3.4%. And that month-over-month increase accelerating just over 0.5%. A large part of the inflation story is, of course, around energy prices, oil and gas. Those are up over 40 to 70%, depending if you're talking about unleaded gas or diesel. Now, if there's potentially one silver lining in this report, at least from the projections, most economists are anticipating that core inflation, when you remove energy prices and food prices, those might actually cool down a little bit or hold steady, meaning all other sectors might not see as much pricing pressures as we're seeing in that bigger energy story, Marky.
0: Alicia, we will break down those numbers live in real time in less than 30 minutes from now. We'll see you then. Thank you so much. Now to this, everybody. President Trump is taking his midterm campaign sweep out west. President is headed to Arizona and Montana today, and he's coming right off a rally last night out in Alaska, which is one of the key states to watch as Democrats hope to flip that Senate seat blue for the first time in more than a decade.
24: On election night, Alaska is going to prove that America does not belong to those that hate it. America belongs to those who love it. Very simple.
0: Yeah, so a big day ahead today. News Nation Washington correspondent Hannah Brandt is live at the White House. Hannah, which races is the president focusing on next?
23: Marky, we know he's eyeing that governor's race out there in Arizona. That'll be his first stop of the day. And then some congressional races in Montana as well. There are really races across both states that the White House and this president care about. That's why he's doing this double rally day, visiting both Arizona and Montana after being in Alaska just last night, all part of his larger push to boost Republican votes ahead of the midterms. In this final stretch, what we're really seeing is the president intensifying his campaign schedule. You can see some of those recent and upcoming stops on that map there. Polling does show, though, Republicans are really fighting an uphill battle. If you take a look at our DDHQ forecast, you can see Democrats have a 77% chance of winning the House, according to their numbers. We've also got over in the Senate a 56% chance for Democrats, so slightly smaller, but still predicting that Democratic control of Congress

0: President Trump, of course, is fighting against that possibility. And he's spending a lot of his time out on the campaign trail telling voters and rallygoers what he thinks will happen if Democrats take control in Washington. Take a listen.
1: Actually, I am on the ballot because they will destroy everything that we've built. We've built something in Alaska, as an example, that's nobody's ever seen anything like it. They will destroy it. They will terminate it. They'll terminate all the jobs, all the oil deals, all the everything that we've made.
0: So we'll see if the president's argument resonates. Of course, you've got Democrats, on the other hand, blaming Republicans for what's happening right now, namely the economy. They say a lot of Americans are feeling economic pain, and they say Republican control in Washington is a big reason why, Markey.
2: Yeah, and Hannah, I know that Trump's first stop today is going to be in Bullhead City, Arizona. What do we know specifically about his stop there, and who might be in attendance?
0: Well, Markey, the big race in Arizona is the governor's race. The president is there to rally on behalf of Congressman Andy Biggs, who is running for that governor's seat. He's trying to unseat the current Democratic governor, Katie Hobbs. Biggs, you may know, is a close ally of President Trump. He's a member of the very conservative House Freedom Caucus here in Washington. Right now, he's trailing behind Hobbs in recent polling, you can see, but it's not a huge gap. So all of this could make the president's visit even more impactful potentially today. We will likely see other congressional candidates there, too. We often see President Trump bring them all up on stage during his rallies. But one Arizona Republican who reportedly won't be there is NFL kicker Jay Feely. Feely is running in a close race against Democrat Amish Shah. He's running for a House seat there. Feely did speak at the Republican midterm convention last month, though, Markey.
2: All right. We'll be watching both of these stops closely today. Hannah Brandt live at 1600 for us. Thank you. And, you know, some voters are still looking for a lot of clarity when it comes to their choices. That's why Chris Cuomo and Stephen A. Smith hosted an audience of 100 people for a special Have Your Say town hall last night. And they really got a chance to hear from lawmakers, candidates, political heavyweights on both sides of the aisle about the stakes of these midterms and what will come the morning after. Check it out.
3: 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Everybody has rethought their politics.
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2: bring in the Hill.com White House columnist Niall Standage and Robbie Suave, co-host of The Hill's morning show Rising. Gentlemen, good morning to both of you, and thank you for your time. Let me unpack, affordability. That's a top issue for most voters. They delved into it heavily last night. And during the town hall with Chris Cuomo, Stephen A. Smith questioned if President Trump was doing enough and if he was hurting Republicans more than helping. Take a listen to this.
5: But I know that the Republicans are in trouble, and I know they're in trouble because of a president that they feel has betrayed them as a constituents. The bottom line is affordability has become an issue. Every time you see Trump, he seems to be talking to some business network or to CEOs instead of people at the kitchen table.
2: Robbie, let me start with you on this one. Would you agree with Stephen A.'s assessment there? And what do you make on the president's message when it comes to affordability, just considering he made it such a central part of his 2024 campaign?
6: Well, I don't think the president meeting with business leaders or members of the business community or tech leaders is a bad thing or is anti-affordability. In fact, the affordability agenda requires a regulatory framework in this country that is supportive of business, supportive of investment in tech. So much of our economy is tied into the fate of the tech sector. So that's, you know, appropriate for the president to have those kinds of meetings. I don't think the American people are counting that against him. They're counting against him the raw numbers, the fact that prices are not where they should be. Energy prices are out of whack because of what's happening in the Middle East and what's happening in Russia, Ukraine. And President Trump is not happy about any of that, but he thinks it was important for strategic international reasons to do this intervention in Iran. And, you know, he has to sell that to the American people. And I think he knows, I think he's prepared, that there is going to be some blowback, particularly because we said it was going to be such a short engagement. Politicians should never promise short wars that they can't deliver. But no, I don't think it's the appearance that he, you know, he meets with business people. That's important for enacting the affordability agenda.
2: Niall, what say you? And also critical to point out, too, we're less than half an hour away from the latest consumer inflation report dropping. Voters seem to have made up their mind about where prices stand right now. You think that report is going to do anything to move the needle with voters less than 3 weeks out from Election Day?
7: I doubt that it will move the needle, Markey, unless it was very unexpected in one way or another. Voters do seem to have made up their mind not only on the fact that rising prices are making their lives more difficult, but that they blame President Trump in large part for it. When we have these polls that test issue by issue, cost of living is almost always the topic on which he fares worst. And it's not only a matter of Republicans being in control. As Robbie alluded to, there are specific policies, be it the war in Iran or the tariff policy, that I think many people blame for those increases that are really straining their household budgets.
2: Stephen A. also questioned Republican strategy during this midterm cycle. This is what he said about that.
8: What possible evidence do you have that the Republicans have learned their lesson? Where'd you get that from? You have a situation where they're on the verge of losing the House. They're on the verge of losing seats in the Senate. You got a president from the GOP side that is campaigning and say, ignore all of them. Put me on the ballot. That doesn't seem like a winning strategy.
2: Robbie, do voters see things the way that Stephen A. does? And do you think that repeated call, you know, pretend I'm on the ballot this time around again, even though I'm not, is that going to backfire on the president and Republicans this year?
6: Well, it's state specific, right? In Texas, a Republican state, a red state where Donald Trump is, his popularity is down, but he's more popular than Ken Paxton, the nominee. So that's a place where he's, you know, spending some time to try to drag that nominee over the finish line. That's, an unfortunate use of the president's time that he has to spend some of it campaigning in a state that Republicans ought to win with ease. You know, in Maine, he's not touching Maine or going anywhere near there. That's a blue state where they're hoping Susan Collins gets through of her own ability. There is some, we make fun of the idea that pretend I'm on the ballot because, you know, the media will point out that Trump is unpopular right now, but the Republican Party has problems without Trump when Trump is not on the ballot. They do have issues about getting the voters that Trump is capable of turning out, the non-traditional Republican voters, the strides he's made among young people of certain demographic groups, males from certain demographic groups. That's all tied to Trump personally and has not been replicated without him. So I actually do see the wisdom of that strategy, even though his approval ratings are down.
2: Yeah, and speaking of just getting voters out to vote this election again, less than 3 weeks away at this point, voters aren't even confident that it will be legitimate. Less than half of likely voters say that they think every vote will be accurately counted. And those concerns were underscored by Steve Bannon during last night's town hall. This is what he said.
9: If you lose, okay, and the state of Texas, the state of North Carolina, wherever you lose, certifies that you lose, will you accept the results of the election?
10: We have to, first off, let's have the election first.
9: No.
10: Hypothetical.
9: No, you don't have to have it first.
10: No,
9: if you have it,
10: Chris,
9: and they certify it, it's not a game.
10: I'm not going to play the news. They certified an illegitimate election in 2020.
9: Says right? Who?
2: Niall, what'd you make of that moment, and should voters be worried that their vote may not be counted?
7: I mean, I think one of the reasons they're worried about that is because people like Steve Bannon have constantly fomented and fueled those kinds of suspicions. And his answer there to Chris was fairly ludicrous. I mean, that's like me saying to you, Marky, we'll have a game of tennis, and if I win, the rules are fair, and if I lose, well, they might not be fair, and I might not accept it. That's not how any contest works, electoral, sporting, or otherwise. And it is unfortunately part of a process by which those suspicions have been constantly not only amplified, but seeded and grown by people who are close to President Trump, including Steve Bannon.
2: Yeah, that was a big night last night, to say the least. And just for the record, Niall, you'd never beat me in a tennis match.
7: I'm just looking for the opportunity to play. Yeah. Okay, that's all.
2: Niall Standage, Ravi Suave, good to have you both. Thanks for your time this morning, guys. See you again soon. Well, also new this morning, switching gears here, the Vatican says Pope Leo had a tranquil night after a surgery confirms he does have lung cancer. On Tuesday, the Pope went in for surgery to remove a nodule on his lung. During that surgery, doctors confirmed the Pope's cancer diagnosis, and they also say they removed that lower lobe of his right lung. Vatican

Our fantasy commish says for him it's all about the friendships. 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
13: Happening today, the Cornell Faculty Senate will begin debate on a no-confidence resolution over the university's handling of sexual assault claims on campus. Now, Cornell has been rocked by protests in the wake of a lawsuit alleging a gang rape at a fraternity there back in 2024. The university is now banning frat parties for the rest of the school year, but advocates are saying that's not enough. And the professor helping lead the charge of today's debate says a culture of silence, shame, and fear has been devastating the campus for years before Jane Doe's lawsuit.
14: We are getting messages every day now, multiple messages from staff who are on Cornell who are reporting being victims of sexual assault. They say this roughly the same thing that the students are saying. They're saying that their bosses or their supervisors are telling them, "Don't, you better not go forward with this. You better not even take part in this discussion on campus. If you do, and we get your name, you'll be fired."
13: Joining me now, I have one of the co-sponsors of this resolution, music professor at Cornell University, Ariana Kim. Professor, thanks for your time, ma'am.
15: Good morning. Thanks for having me.
13: So again, just to reiterate, this is all happening today. Faculty Senate begins debate on this

0: vote of no confidence. What do you think is going to go down in that room?
1: Today will be really interesting. Today is just the first step. The resolution will be presented, but there's then 2 weeks of debate and deliberation. The actual vote will be opened October 28th. We learned a few days ago that the first hour of the meeting will actually be co-opted by the administration, which is very unusual. Typically, the Faculty Senate meetings is for the Faculty Senate, but rather President Kotlikoff and some upper administration officials will be there presenting us with what we're being told is their version of the story for the first hour plus a short Q&A. So we're not sure what to expect for that first hour. My guess is that they're going to want to get ahead of the narrative and, sort of take a defensive posture before we're able to take the floor for the last 30 minutes to actually present the resolution. We're hoping that there will be a strong turnout, both in Senate and faculty members, as well as some students, and that we can start to show strong support for a need for a change in leadership.
0: As I mentioned off the top, you co-sponsored this resolution. Was there a specific moment for you when you decided you were done giving the administration the benefit of the doubt? And why have you been at the helm of this?
1: I've felt that way for many years, actually. I've been at Cornell now over a decade, and I've seen the mishandling of many things, including my own experiences dealing with sexual harassment and bullying in my own department from senior colleagues. So I felt that there needs to be sort of a cultural shift in many ways for many years. And now, as we've seen in more recent times, the punishing of peaceful protesting students, the evasion of requests for data, misrepresenting what happened when he backed over a student in his car at Kotlikoff, helping to quiet years of abuse at our medical school, which has now caused a near $1 billion lawsuit. So there is a pattern of systemic misuses of power and wanting to keep things quiet, always putting sort of institutional image over integrity and the safety of our community.
0: Something that stood out to me, I know that your resolution is aimed at the central administration, not specifically one person. So is it about more than President Kotlikoff? And what does justice look like to you and your other colleagues who are behind this vote?
1: It's a good question. I think there are a lot of people that do feel this vote of no confidence does go beyond Kotlikoff and it goes into other leaders in the upper administration. Justice is a very difficult question. It's going to take, there will be a lot of layers. It's a very long process, but important steps include much stronger victim advocacy, starting to really change the culture around these clubs and fraternities that promote toxic masculinity, men protecting men, and putting so many people at risk. I think I would be in favor of a removal of Greek life, understanding that Greek life is not a monolith and that those who do not engage in these types of actions should not be punished and can hopefully continue as clubs. And it's not to say that Greek life is the only place these types of things happen, but it is a place where many of them happen. And so I think we have to make sure that we're speaking for Jane Doe, that she has all of the resources and support that she needs, as well as all of the Jane Does to whom this has happened, and make sure that we have important reforms going forward, both on the student party side and on how our administration handles things.
0: The other thing I wanted to ask you, I know that former acting U.S. Attorney General Sally Yates has been retained by the Cornell University Board of Trustees to lead an independent review into how the university prevents and responds to sexual assault and harassment. Why call for resignations before her findings? And what do you say to people who say, isn't that verdict first and evidence later?
1: That is an interesting point. I think for us, the fact that we're finding out about the details of this case 2 years after it occurred, and that there's been such a pattern of systemic misuse of power and repression, this is a long time coming. We're not just talking about this particular investigation. And although it's horrific and catastrophic, it's not unique. And there have been a lot of things that have led to this moment.
0: Professor Ariana Kim, thank you for your time this morning. I know today is extremely busy, and I would love to have you back as we continue to follow this vote and what's developing on campus there. Thank you, ma'am.
1: Thank you for having me.
0: Well, espionage inside one of the world's top AI giants. This is interesting. What OpenAI found in one of its conference rooms and why the FBI had to get involved there. Plus,
2: I'm watching this and it feels like slow motion. And I said to my coworker, I said, Julie, I have to get off the phone. I just saw a man fall out of a roller coaster.
0: This story, just awful. We're hearing from a man who saw that deadly accident on a roller coaster at a Six Flags park this week. What we're now learning about the victim and the steps being taken to find out what went wrong that day.
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0: Welcome back, everybody. It is half past the hour on your Wednesday morning, and President Trump is hitting the campaign trail with just weeks left before Election Day. Today, he's pulling double duty with rallies in Arizona and Montana, as Republicans hope that the president can really motivate the GOP base to get out and vote on November 3rd. For more, let me bring in Arizona Republican Party Chairman Sergio Arellano. Sergio, good to have you, sir. What do Arizona voters want to hear from the president today, especially those who remain undecided less than 3 weeks out?
17: Good morning. Yes, Republican voters want to hear what every Arizonan cares about. They want to hear that we have passed some significant reforms to make the lives of middle-class Arizonans better. No tax on tips, no tax on overtime, no tax on Social Security. We like our school choice here in Arizona. There's also a big flow of drugs, fentanyl. There's a lot of cartel activity down here on the border. So we want to make sure that public safety is always talked about. And then affordability is a big issue down here. And a lot of President Trump's initiatives have helped us here in Arizona. So as long as he touts that and talks about making Arizona great again, I think he'll be in great shape.
0: You know, a lot of people have been talking about just the states he's chosen to visit here in the past, you know, week or two, several of them reliably red. Republicans are telling News Nation they think sending the president to states that he won in 2024 will help drive

0: base voter turnout. But a Trump-endorsed Republican hasn't won a statewide race in Arizona since, what, 2018? Is that a shift in tactic, you think?
1: No, I think it's quality. Candidate quality does matter. This time we have a whole slate of good, solid conservatives that were voted in organically. We didn't put our thumb on the scale. We let the process play out. We didn't pick favorites here in the Arizona Republican Party. We let it happen. And for now, there's a lot of motivation on the ground. We've managed to unify and realize that the most important danger to Arizona is a liberal socialist communist agenda. And you're going to see that these numbers and this momentum is going to keep pushing. And President Trump helps bolster those numbers. A lot of people are upset about the narrative being spinned in the fake news. We just had President Obama weigh in and endorse Katie Hobbs, which will help also motivate our base. It's a numbers game. We outnumber the Democrats by 300,000 voters. And it's all about inspiring them and reminding them why Arizona is the freest state in the entire West Coast.
0: You know, last night, News Nation's Chris Cuomo hosted the Have Your Say town hall, where we heard from all kinds of voices across the political spectrum. And Stephen A. Smith says the president's inability to relate to the voter base will hurt him come November. This was his take.
2: But I know that the Republicans are in trouble, and I know they're in trouble because of a president that they feel has betrayed them as a constituent. The bottom line is affordability has become an issue. Every time you see Trump, he seems to be talking to some business network or the CEOs instead of people at the kitchen table.
0: Sergio, what do you make of the president's messaging on affordability in particular right now? And do you wish the president were doing more or something different to meet Americans where they're at right now financially?
1: Look, it sounds like more fake news. Arizona is the first state in the nation to adopt all of Trump's tax reforms here. The only thing hurting us is the governor and the people in charge here in Arizona. They are not at the kitchen table. They are not applying for waivers to alleviate the burden from fuel that we have to get from California. The governor here has vetoed every single common sense reform that we Republicans in the legislature have implemented. And it's not because of Trump's fault. And at the end of the day, as we're out there knocking on doors and hitting the get out the vote, we're reminding Arizonans that Arizona is free and red because of our legislature. And our platform really does resonate with Arizonans. I don't think that the president suffers much here in Arizona.
0: Arizona Republican Party Chairman Sergio Arellano, thank you for your time, sir. I got to end it there. Enjoy today.
1: Thank you.
0: Well, a new inflation report just released moments ago. We're about to break down those numbers and how it'll impact your wallet. Keep it here. That's right after this.
3: This Halloween,
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15: As veterans, we've dealt with noise, from chains clanking as they're clamped onto cargo to orders coming down the chain of command. 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But we know that it's not about hearing. It's about listening, about understanding each other because we've shared the same experiences.

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8: Welcome back, everybody. Breaking right now, that brand new report showing inflation ticked up in the month of September. News Nation national correspondent Alicia Nieves is on Wall Street for us. Again, Alicia, this new report just came in 8 minutes ago. What's all the data saying about inflation and affordability right now?
9: Somewhat in line with what we were expecting, right? We were expecting an acceleration for the month of September, but we saw a slightly higher acceleration. Markets are kind of pulling back ahead of the open on that. In terms of month over month, that was right in line with the expectation, 0.6% or 0.6% increase. But then headline year over year, we were expecting 3.6% from 3.4% in August, and we got 3.7%. I pulled a few numbers out of the report that I think are worth going over. In terms of oil and energy prices, that's really been the inflation story. We actually saw gas go up just for the month of September alone, 9% for the entire year. Energy prices are up around 20%. Shelter, that was up a little bit higher than expected, too, about 0.4% higher from August being 0.3% higher. But one of the things that I pointed out that I said would probably be a silver lining, not only for Wall Street, but maybe even for Main Street that tells the full picture here, is that we did see some cooling down outside of the energy sector. When you look at things like lodging, that was up 2% versus 2.4% in the previous month. And even things like recreation, that held steady at 0.5%. So that core inflation minus food and energy didn't accelerate, actually held steady for the month right around 0.3%. So showing that, you know, really it's the energy story that's making the biggest impact on this inflation story more broadly here. Other sectors found some relief. So a bit of a mixed report for Main Street. Wall Street, though, slightly pulling back as this is now sending bond yields up higher. And we know bond yields tied to things like mortgage rates for the average American, Markey.
8: Alicia Nieves, live on Wall Street for us. Thank you. For more, let me now bring in Conference Board Senior Economist Aaron McLaughlin. Aaron, good to have you. One thing that I thought, you know, when Alicia was saying this kind of met expectations, just because the report met expectations doesn't make it a good report, right? What's standing out to you right now?
10: Well, what's standing out to me is it's a little bit hotter, as economists say, than expectations. And so the real question here is, will the Fed decide to do another quarter point hike in interest rates at their next meeting in October, or will they wait until December? And so really what economists, including myself, were looking at in this report is, did we see an uptick? And we did see a very tiny uptick. Now, like you said, overall, this is still not a great report. The target is 2%. We're running in that 3.5%, you know, give or take range for some time. And the price of crude oil is still peaking. The price of a lot of fuel, which, you know, impacts inflation

0: a lot of different goods is still rising.
1: Yeah, and you bring up the Fed, and you know, to be Kevin Warsh this morning, looking at these numbers right now. So you think he puts a hike back on the table for October, or no? What's your prediction?
0: I think a hike is back on the table. You know, before this reading came out, you know, the street was saying there was maybe a 25% chance of a hike next month. Now this probably brings it a little bit closer to a 45 or 50% chance. But I do think regardless, we will see one more hike this year, especially if we keep seeing that acceleration. We could see a hike again in December. Usually the Fed hikes in a series of three or so hikes in order to have an impact. One hike doesn't have an impact. And again, they're hiking the rate in order to try to combat inflation, but that will in the short term mean a more expensive economy when it comes to borrowing costs for U.S. consumers.
1: So, and then you think about, okay, well, what do average Americans and families do with this information and the prediction that it likely is back on the table? I mean, what does that mean for budgeting? What does that mean for families who are in the housing market? You know, do they pull the trigger now? Do they, you know, they wait? What say you?
0: The housing market is very, very slow. It's the most impacted by high rates. We are seeing mortgage rates at 7.5%. We haven't seen that in a few years. I do not think those rates are going to come down anytime soon. So if someone is in need of purchasing a house, you know, they may have to just pull the trigger and do it. I don't think, and then refinance, you know, in years to come, if we see rates come down, you know, the era of 2-4% mortgage rates is probably done for maybe our lifetime.
1: And how much, Aaron, today's numbers, how much is it still mainly a gas story and a Strait of Hormuz story? I mean, if you take the pump out of things, is inflation actually getting better, or what's your read?
0: It's staying about the same.
1: Okay.
0: The trouble is that diesel and fuel prices have actually gone up, like the Brent crude and the diesel prices have gone up. Because the strait is still largely closed, the conflict is still largely happening. And so the other thing that I'm very curious to see as we go into winter is the conflict started at the very end of February this year. We haven't had a winter, you know, with these elevated prices. So not only are we going to be looking at gasoline and diesel and how that works into our supply chain continuously, but we also have to go into folks buying fuel oil for their homes, folks buying natural gas for their homes. And it's not just a U.S. problem, it's global as well. And that sort of winter story is a story we haven't had yet with the Strait closed.
1: Heating oil. Yeah, you bring up great points there. Aaron McLaughlin, thank you for being with
0: me
1: in real time to break down these numbers. Always appreciate having you. All right, now to this, everybody.
2: How many people are in there?
3: Just you?
2: Just you? Are you okay?
1: Yeah, this video is crazy. This is from our affiliate in Syracuse, New York, WSYR. It's dramatic body cam video showing the moments that a New York State trooper and another man saved the life of a driver whose car just plunged into this lake. That man was trying to smash the sunroof open with a rock until the state trooper managed to break it with a window punch. They ended up pulling that driver to safety with just a few cuts and scrapes from all of that broken glass, but pretty miraculous when you see the footage. Also, take a look at this. This is from KOIN in Portland, Oregon. A seaplane flying just under one of the city's busiest bridges there. Here you see it from another angle, taking off from the river before flying directly underneath the bridge. Obviously, a huge no-no in the aviation world, to say the least. So as you can imagine, the FAA is now investigating the case. And the Pentagon is looking to upgrade the way America fights. What Secretary of War Pete Hegseth says the armed forces has to focus on in order to stay ahead of our rivals worldwide. That's next.
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1: 10 minutes to the top of the hour, and new this morning, the Vatican says Pope Leo had a tranquil night after a surgery confirming that he does have lung cancer. On Tuesday, the Pope went in for surgery to remove a nodule on his lung. During that surgery, doctors confirmed that the Pope's cancer diagnosis, they confirmed the diagnosis, and also they say they removed that lower lobe of his right lung. The Vatican says the 71-year-old pontiff's procedure was successful. It was without complications. Catholics around the country, and really Catholics around the world, of course, praying for his recovery right now.
19: We would probably ask Mary, Virgin Mother, to be with him, to watch over him, to assist him as she assisted her son.
20: Pope Leo XIV, we love you. You're a good pope for us. You're an American too, and we wish you a speedy recovery.
1: A lot of people echoing those same sentiments this morning. Now, the Vatican has yet to give an update on his recovery time or if he's going to need further treatment, but says it will provide more information pretty soon. So, of course, we'll keep you posted there and wishing him well. And now to this story that we're following closely. It's just awful. Georgia safety officials are investigating a deadly accident on a Six Flags roller coaster that left a man dead and several others hurt on Monday. 42-year-old Hassan Jihad Iban Karim was killed after being thrown from his seat and hitting several fellow riders as he fell off. He was a father of two. He was a teacher in Atlanta. And a witness telling News Nation's Elizabeth Vargas he had been on the Goliath ride just moments before, and also many times before that. And he says he was just watching the roller coasters while he was on a work call on Monday when this happened.
3: I was just watching it as I enjoy watching the coasters go. And I saw him come up out of his seat as the ride crested kind of the last little hill, as they call them bunny hops. And, you use the term levitated, and that's really what it looked like. It was almost like he floated. I want to be very clear that I have been to this park 8 out of the last 10 weeks. I've never felt unsafe. I've never felt like a park employee wasn't doing their job. They don't just like loosely check it. They have always pushed it down hard.
1: Yeah, just terrifying for those who witnessed it and earth-shattering for the family that he leaves behind. The manufacturer of the Goliath ride is also looking into how things went so wrong on Monday. And Six Flags temporarily closing the Goliath at the Georgia Park and also 9 other similar super coasters at other parks across the country and Canada out of an abundance of caution. How about this next story? The FBI arresting a Saudi engineer at OpenAI accused of sneaking a recording device into a conference room at one of its offices. According to the FBI, that room was often used to discuss highly confidential information within the company. U.S. Attorney General Todd Blanche, writing on X, he said in part this, theft of intellectual property involving cutting-edge super intelligence technology poses a serious threat to our national security. End quote there, and a lot more to come on that story. We'll keep you updated. The man behind orchestrating the killing of famed rapper Tupac Shakur has been sentenced to 40 years to life in prison after his first-degree murder conviction back in August. The sentencing of former gang leader Dwayne Keefe D. Davis on Tuesday came decades after Shakur's 1996 murder on the Las Vegas Strip. That murder, as you know, went unsolved for years until Davis gave interviews and talked about his role in the shooting in his 2019 memoir. Davis is, by the way, the only person charged in the death of Tupac Shakur. Well, calls for change after an ICE shooting in a Target parking lot. Agents firing into the vehicle of 28-year-old Oscar Belgal while his 5-year-old child sat in the back seat of that car. Belgal is now sitting in solitary confinement at the Metropolitan Detention Center in Brooklyn. Protesters and some shoppers taking issue with ICE's use of a private parking lot to stage that operation.
21: It's not safe for a lot of families here. It's right next to a school, which I know a lot of Hispanic children attend. It's scary. It's scary because they could target children.
1: A spokesperson from Target says they do not have any cooperative agreements with ICE or any other immigration enforcement agency either. And 7 immigrants are suing ICE, accusing the agency of refusing to return their passports, their work permits, and other personal belongings months after being released from detention. They say it's left some unable to work, to pay their bills, or even prove their identities. News Nation's Xavier Walton is live for us in Dallas this morning. So, Xavier, what exactly are these immigrants alleging here?
22: Marky, good morning. So essentially they're saying once they were released from ICE detention, not days, not weeks, but months later, they didn't get things like passports, identification, authorization, paperwork for work, making it really hard to, say, get a job or an apartment or anything like that. So that's why these 7 people who were previously held in ICE detention are essentially suing ICE, saying they refuse to return personal property. That also includes, you know, things like social security cards, work authorization documents, like I mentioned, phones, car keys, in one case, even a wedding ring. And this is more than 5 months after their release. At least one person suing ICE, a Russian asylum seeker, says he's been unable to find meaningful employment without his work papers. But that said, attorneys argue this isn't just a paperwork problem. They say ICE is violating the Fourth Amendment by keeping their property without a legal basis. A federal lawsuit seeking class action status, too, which would allow other people, similar stories, to join the case. An attorney representing one of the alleged victims named in the suit says, you know, ICE does not get to release people from custody and then hold their freedom hostage by keeping the documents they need to live their lives. Passports, work permits, and birth certificates are not ICE's to keep indefinitely. ICE and DHS haven't responded to this lawsuit just yet, or these allegations just yet. But, Marky, this comes as ICE, you know this, they're increasing their efforts, immigration efforts nationwide.
1: We'll be following this one closely. Xavier Walton live in Dallas for us. Thank you. All right, everybody. That does it for me on Morning in America. News Nation Live with Marnie Hughes is up next. And I'll see you back here tomorrow morning.
0: Hey, are you driving high right now? You might be, because a whole lot of people do. They say marijuana makes them a better driver, more careful, more focused. 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
27: This is one of the ways that we can officially, as a faculty, say that we are united in saying that we don't have any trust in this administration.
1: The faculty at Cornell confronting the school's leadership over its handling of an alleged gang rape, the no confidence vote happening today, and the next steps in the case. President Trump on the campaign trail in Arizona and Montana with 3 weeks until the midterms. And a new lawsuit accusing ICE of holding on to immigrants' personal belongings months after their release. and a lung cancer diagnosis for Pope Leo as we wait to hear more from the Vatican on his health and what's next. Plus,
5: the AI data center cost increases are jumping out of its lane, that prices are going up in spaces that are not just components in data centers.
1: And could the AI boom be fanning the flames of inflation, that new warning about the technology driving up prices? Good morning and thanks for joining us. I'm Marnie Hughes in Chicago. Inflation is rearing its ugly head once again. Brand new data this morning shows inflation accelerating from 3.4% in August to 3.7% in September. That is more than the estimated 3.6 economists had expected. And timing is key here. The economy and inflation always top of mind for Americans, especially leading up to an election. And those concerns evident during our News Nation town hall.
6: Their number one and two issues are jobs and the economy.
7: Jobs and economy was first, followed by cost of living was
6: cost
7: second.
6: Cost of living.
8: Cost of living.
6: Look what this administration has done. It's not DSA. It's not Democrats. It's what this administration
9: has done. Look at what the last administration has done. With, I mean, almost 30% inflation, right? We could get, you know, debate Iran all day long. I totally get that. The price of gas has got to come down.
6: Illegal tariff.
9: But what about, okay, well, but the inflation
6: breaking
9: before.
6: Breaking of our relationships with, around the world. This has been a disaster.
9: Hold on. Okay. Well, listen, you're still not answering what Joe Biden did for 4 years either. So,
1: according to a new poll from News Nation and DDHQ, 28% of voters say inflation is the most urgent issue facing the United States. Jobs and the economy then come in a close second. President Trump is trying to ease some of those concerns, taking his midterm messaging to the American people, traveling more than 3,000 miles to Alaska to rally for Republicans in that state. Today, the president is heading to Montana and Arizona, telling voters that once the war in Iran is over, prices will come down.
10: We had the greatest economy in history in my first term. This one's going to be blowing it away. As soon as that war's over, you're going to see numbers that you've never seen. So, ladies and gentlemen of Alaska, the golden age of America is upon us, but you must get out and vote Republican. You have to do it. We have to keep it going. We keep it going for a long time.
1: News Nation Washington correspondent Hannah Brandt live for us from the White House. Hannah, another busy day on the campaign trail for the president.
11: Marnie, today's set to be even busier than yesterday because it's a double rally day out west there for President Trump. He's got stops scheduled in both Arizona and then Montana, and his intensifying campaign schedule follows the new White House press secretary's promise, telling us we could expect more of the president's midterm blitz. Katie Zachariah saying in her first briefing, these rallies are generating energy and excitement, she says, has never been seen before in the history of midterms. Polling, though, shows a bit of a different story because Republicans really seem to be fighting an uphill battle at this point. Our DDHQ forecasting Democrats have a 77% chance of winning the House and a 56% chance of taking back control in the Senate. A lot of voter sentiment driven by concerns about the economy, as you just highlighted, inflation only getting worse. And most Americans are pointing to an economic factor, be it inflation, jobs, or housing, as their top issue in this election cycle. On the campaign trail, we have seen President Trump. He's been making the case that the economy is doing well. You just heard him say that. And what else he's been doing on that front is he's been highlighting different projects in each community he visits that his administration has been behind in relation to the economy. Take a listen to what he said when he was in Alaska last night.
10: 2 weeks ago, Dan stood with me in the Oval Office as we announced a historic federal project to finally build the 800-mile-long Alaska LNG pipeline. And that's the largest energy infrastructure project in the history of Alaska, one of the largest in the history of the United States of America. We got it done.
11: And he's been tying those Republican candidates. He brought Dan Sullivan out there on stage, the senator candidate there, to those projects. Democrats, though, are also talking a lot about the economy on the campaign trail there. They argue Americans just aren't doing well with the Republican trifecta in control in Washington, Marnie.
8: Hannah, the president's first stop in Bullhead City, Arizona today. What more can you share about the strategy of that visit?
11: Well, President Trump is there partly to rally on behalf of Congressman Andy Biggs, who's running

0: for governor in the state. He wants to unseat Democratic Governor Katie Hobbs. Biggs is a really close ally of President Trump. He's a member of the very conservative House Freedom Caucus here in Washington, D.C. Right now, Biggs is trailing behind Hobbs in recent polling. That could make President Trump's visit there potentially even more impactful as he tries to generate and boost that support from the base. We'll likely see some other congressional candidates there, too, some other Republicans who may join President Trump on stage. One Arizona Republican, though, who reportedly won't be there, is NFL kicker Jay Feely. He's running in a really close House race right now against Democrat Amish Shaw. Feely, though, did speak at the Republican midterm convention just last month, Marnie.
1: All right. Live from the White House, Hannah, thank you. Former President Barack Obama is throwing his political weight behind Ohio Democrats ahead of the midterms. Obama will make stops in Cleveland next weekend alongside gubernatorial candidate Amy Acton and Senate nominee Sherrod Brown. Right now, the margins razor thin in both of those major Ohio races. Amy Acton is creeping ahead by just 4 points, neck and neck with Trump-backed Vivek Ramaswamy in the race for governor. And the gap gets even tighter in the race for Senate, with former Senator Brown leading incumbent Republican John Husted by less than 3 points. Democrats now are hoping that Obama's endorsement will give Brown a boost before Election Day.
2: Sherrod Brown has always fought for working people, standing up to big corporations, standing up to Wall Street, standing up to pharmaceutical companies, because Sharon believes in the promise of America. This race is going to be close. It could determine which party controls the Senate and whether Ohioans can count on the people in Washington to be fighting for you.
1: The former president also set to stump for Michigan's progressive Senate nominee, Abdul El-Sayed, endorsing that Democratic candidate despite El-Sayed's past criticism of President Obama.
3: I can't say how much I appreciate President Obama. I've read everything he's written twice. And it's because he was the president of my 20s. He understands that, you know, he did his best with the circumstances he had. And it's the opportunity to pass that along to another generation of leaders who are going to pick up and fight on the moral beliefs that we fight on.
1: El-Sayed holding on to a slim lead right now, even challenging President Trump to add a Michigan stop to his midterm blitz.
4: He wants everybody to know that he's on the ballot. I want everybody to know that he's on the ballot too. Mike Rogers is a vote for Donald Trump. I want him to come and say it for himself. And I think he's too afraid. So Donald, if you're watching, don't wuss out, man. Don't be told what to do by Mike Rogers, right? You should come. You should tell everybody, come to Port Huron, go to Oakland County, you should go to Detroit, you should go to Grand Rapids, you should go up north, you should go as many places as your little heart desires, and you should tell everybody why you're on the ballot.
1: Michigan not currently on the president's midterm schedule after today's visit to Montana and Arizona. The president plans to hit Kansas, Kentucky, Georgia, and North Carolina ahead of Election Day. A tense night of debate in three of the major races. In Georgia, Senator John Ossoff facing Trump-backed Mike Collins, trading jabs over the economy and the war with Iran.
5: This is a race between Georgia and Georgetown, somebody that has created jobs and opportunities right here in Georgia on this red clay, versus a globe-trotting trust fund kid who got to the Senate and then at every turn has voted to make our life less safe, more expensive, and worse off.
6: What we have right here is the Washington establishment. Congress is full of congressmen's sons who are only in Congress because their daddies were congressmen, just like Mike Collins, who are perfectly happy to send other people's children to die in war.
1: Ossoff has a strong 10-point lead right now against Collins in the race, but an upcoming campaign stop by President Trump could give the MAGA candidate a boost between now and November. And then in Maine, five-term Republican Senator Susan Collins facing off with Troy Jackson, who jumped into this race late after Democrats' original pick, Graham Platner, dropped out of the race in the wake of several scandals. The cost of the war also a top concern for voters in Maine.
7: We've got to do a lot more. I mean, and that's about prioritizing where we spend our money. I don't want to spend it on forever wars. I don't want to spend it on income tax cuts for billionaires. I want to spend it on Mainers that are having a hard time right now.
8: After the 60-day period, I voted to end the war. I voted not once, not twice, but 9 times.
1: Jackson is pulling ahead with a slim 2-point lead against the long-serving Republican senator, despite Collins' efforts to distance herself from President Trump and the Iran war. In Iowa, a rare moment with both candidates on the same page about President Trump's new diesel deal with Russia.
9: We need to lower gas prices in this country. We need to lower diesel prices, but I don't think we need to be making a deal with Russia to do it.
10: I'm hearing from Iowans talking about gas prices and diesel prices, but I don't think it should be at the expense of benefiting the economy of someone like a Vladimir Putin, who we clearly cannot trust.
1: Turek holds a razor-thin lead in the typically red state as Iowa farmers struggle to keep up with the rising fuel costs. Seven immigrants are suing ICE, accusing the agency of refusing to return their passports, work permits, and other personal belongings months after they were released from detention. They say it has left them unable to work, pay their bills, or prove their identity. News Nation's Xavier Walton joining us in Dallas with the details. Xavier.
11: Marnie, imagine trying to get a job, pay rent, or even showing people who you are without, say, a passport, even an ID, or in some cases, the paperwork necessary to say who you actually are. That's essentially what's at the center of this lawsuit against ICE. And it starts with seven immigrants who were held in ICE custody. And they say ICE is refusing to return their personal property. That includes Social Security cards, work authorization documents, phones, car keys, even a wedding ring in one case, more than 5 months after their release. So at least one person suing ICE, a Russian asylum seeker, says he's been unable to find meaningful employment without his work papers. With that said, attorneys argue it's not just a paperwork problem. They say ICE is violating the Fourth Amendment by keeping their clients' property without a legal basis. Federal lawsuit seeking class action status, too, which would allow other people who have gone through something similar, a similar treatment, to join the case. An attorney representing one of the alleged victims named in this lawsuit says that ICE does not get to release people from custody and then hold their freedom hostage by keeping the documents they need to live their lives. Passports, work permits, and birth certificates are not ICE's to keep indefinitely. With that said, ICE and DHS has not commented on these allegations. But Marnie, you know this. ICE is continuing to ramp up their immigration efforts nationwide. So it'll be interesting to see what they have to say about this new lawsuit.
1: Yeah, for sure. All right, Xavier, thank you. Cornell's faculty senate is taking up a rare no-confidence vote today, rebuking university leaders over their handling of an alleged gang rape on campus. A former student says she was assaulted by several members of the Chi Phi fraternity in 2024. The university has banned frat parties through the remainder of the school year, and state police are now helping investigate campus assaults. But faculty sponsors and city leaders say the changes came too late.
12: This should have been a much bigger investigation. It should have been a much more public affair when this unfortunate event occurred. It's, again, as I've said, really inappropriate how it was handled. This occurred within city limits, and our agency was not notified.
1: President Michael Kotlikoff and the provost are expected to face questions from faculty before the debate begins. The actual vote is then set for later this month. News Nation's Brooke Schaefer joining us now with what more we can expect from today's conversation on this matter.
0: Marnie, I talked to the professor who's leading this no confidence vote. He said expect today's debate to get bloody, so to speak. He said not every faculty member is on board with this vote of no confidence in Cornell's administration. And he says it could get fiery as Cornell's president is set to take questions today from the faculty. That professor told me that this vote is essentially symbolic, but it's a vote that says that faculty are demanding change and accountability over how Cornell handles any allegations of sexual assault on campus. He says that since these accusations of gang rape at a fraternity house came out, he says he has heard countless similar stories from other students, alumni, even staff.
13: But the key part of every one of these stories is that they felt, and they're all women, and they felt afraid to come forward because even the students that came forward were treated with a horrific lack of respect by the institution. The first concern of Cornell was make sure that we don't damage the reputation of the young man because he's a member of an affluent fraternity, and this could ruin his life. And that was the first consideration, and that's why there's this culture of fear.
0: Now, we should mention News Nation has not independently verified those other accusations

0: The New York Times reports he indicated he would not. Marnie.
1: All right, Brooke, thank you. Eight more people tied to an alleged cocaine ring at Penn State will be in court today. They are among 14 people charged after a statewide grand jury investigation. Six defendants, including the two ringleaders, have already been arraigned on numerous felonies. Abastino, Abatello, and Thomas Robinson were the main suppliers of the cocaine, making regular trips, according to prosecutors, to Philadelphia and New York in 2023 and 2024. Nearly all the men charged were Penn State students at the time of the alleged conduct. Robinson's father has also been charged with tampering and concealing evidence. Prosecutors say the drugs were cut, bagged, and sold through two off-campus fraternities, Sigma Chi and Delta Epsilon. The attorney general in the case says some of their pledges were used to then package up the cocaine as an initiation ritual.
2: The eight other student-age defendants in this case have been charged with misdemeanor counts of drug possession and paraphernalia. The only non-student charge is Thomas Robinson's father, Paul Robinson, who we allege took steps to conceal evidence, including a safe containing drugs and cash, and obstruct this investigation. All are presumed innocent unless and until proven guilty.
1: Penn State has suspended Delta Epsilon from campus. Sigma Chi is officially not recognized by the university. Eric Faddis is with us, trial attorney, former felony prosecutor, and founding partner at Varner Faddis Elite Legal. Thank you, as always, for your time. So we've got eight defendants facing misdemeanor charges, but six others facing felonies. Explain the difference in the charging.
3: The felony conduct is alleged to be more severe. It carries a higher potential penalty. There's a higher likelihood of incarceration on the felony side. On the misdemeanor side, those things are more manageable. Those folks can potentially get out of this with probation. And so a lot of varying possible outcomes based on the varying degrees of severity on these charges.
1: And the misdemeanor charges, are we to assume those are the pledges that helped package it, who were told to do so but did anyway?
3: And that's what reports seem to suggest, that these were sort of lower level folks. They were assisting. They were enlisted to help out, it sounds like, according to the allegations. They're sort of lower rung folks in this larger cocaine drug dealing ring that the prosecutors say was going on at Penn State.
1: So it seems as though prosecutors have quite a bit of evidence. What have they made public about what they have as the case moves forward?
3: Well, according to reports, Marnie, this conduct was not terribly kept secret. Rather, it appears that these folks were rather brazen in terms of how they were doing this. There are alleged sort of paper trails in terms of messages, digital footprint, things like that. On top of that, the allegations are that these were the biggest drug dealing folks at Penn State. And so some very serious allegations these young men are facing.
1: Could Penn State be in some hot water here as well?
3: Well, it would depend in part on what Penn State knew and what they did about it, or what they should have known. It's not a legal duty of a university to, closely monitor every single activity of every single student. There's going to be drugs in college. Those things happen. But if there was anyone harmed by this, then they could consider whether Penn State was a responsible party. I think it's unlikely, though.
1: Those that are facing the felony charges, what do you expect their defense to be?
3: Well, we'll have to see how loyal these frat brothers remain to each other. As the heat increases, as this case proceeds, it wouldn't be uncommon, Marty, for one party to sort of turn against the other folks, become a cooperating witness for the government, seek immunity or some kind of leniency in exchange for implicating their fellow frat members. So it might be something like, hey, I wasn't very much involved or not involved at all. It was that guy. So we could see a lot of finger pointing in terms of the possible defenses.
1: Yeah, well, we'll know soon enough. Those hearings happening today. Eric, as always, a pleasure. Thank you.
3: Thank you.
1: Still ahead, the hospital in Rome where Pope Leo is recovering after surgery and now a lung cancer diagnosis. Plus, inflation and AI, the reason data centers could fuel wider price hikes across the economy.

0: And nearly three decades after Tupac's murder, a defiant reaction from the man convicted of orchestrating the whole thing.
1: Well, we're moving on now.
2: Have you spent much time with George Jefferson?
3: I work my way from the bottom up to the top. 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I'm used to you.
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2: Enough said. That's the Jeffersons. 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
4: New this morning, the Vatican says Pope Leo is recovering after surgery and doing so well, but there are still some concerns about this cancer diagnosis. He's certainly not out of the woods. Doctors are now working to determine whether the cancer has spread. Associated Press reporter Tricia Thomas with us now. She's following the developments for us live from Rome. Thank you for being here. What do we know about the test doctors are still running and how soon we could have some results?
5: Well, right now, we don't have any information directly from the doctors. We've been waiting here all day at Gemellier Hospital. The Pope is resting upstairs on the 10th floor behind me in the usual area. There they always have popes. The Vatican told us this morning that they might have a bulletin shortly, but it would be only on general tests following the operation. We are not expecting anything on the specific cancer diagnosis from the doctors today, and we're not expecting either a statement or official press conference from the doctors.

0: today. Yesterday, he was in the operating room for 3 hours, and for 90 minutes of that, they did this non-invasive surgery where they took out the lobe on his right side, a lobe on his right side. And after that, the Vatican did confirm to us that it was this form of cancer. Now, he is 71 years old. Since he became Pope 17 months ago, he's been very physically active, taking some major trips, Africa. Most recently, I was covering him in France. He keeps a very active schedule. In addition, apparently, he, on his side, out of our view, he plays tennis, rides a horse, and is very active for someone who's 71 years old. So doctors and people in general have been optimistic for a quick recovery. He does have a big trip planned at the beginning of November to Argentina, Uruguay, and Peru. And we're all wondering, and that's going to be one of the first questions that we ask doctors when we get a chance to talk to them, if he will be able to continue with that. He had said before going into the hospital that that's what he wanted to do. Yesterday, he walked in here on his own. He was driven up by a car, that got out of the car and walked in and looked absolutely healthy. So we're all very curious, but again, we have to wait till those tests are done, which could take some time, and until the doctors speak directly to reporters.
1: You know, when any of us go into a medical procedure or a surgery, we're usually surrounded by our loved ones. Does the Pope have any family there during this time?
0: As far as we know, his brothers are not here with him, but as Pope Francis used to say when he was here in 2025, he had his own Vatican family around him, and indeed also this Pope has some members of his own sort of close friends and officials at the Vatican who helped to care for him at the Vatican who are here. And then there's the sort of journalist family of Vatican correspondents and people who cover the Vatican that are covering. You can't see it from this angle, but this whole hillside where I am with cameras focused in this direction. I know that may not be comforting for the Pope, but we do know that popes have said in the past that they appreciate journalists telling the world and telling the Catholic faithful around the globe what is happening with their health so that they can pray for them or whatever people want to do. But there is a lot of interest in this, and there are a lot of people following it, whether or not they're here physically with him. It is a huge story. It is also a totally unexpected story. As I said, we were here starting in February 2025 for 5 weeks following the illness of Pope Francis and then until his death. We were not expecting a 71-year-old Pope who seemed in the prime of health and energy to have this. I don't think he was expecting either. It came up in some regular tests. So it has been a surprise, I think, for everyone, and everyone's also hoping that they've caught it early enough that they can do some things that'll help it be stopped and so that he can continue with his papacy without major concerns.
1: Yeah, that certainly is the prayer and the hope. We'll wait for more word from the Vatican on what they're dealing with and the treatment plan that lays ahead. Tricia Thomas, appreciate you. Thank you for the time. Still ahead, inflation and AI. It's on a lot of folks' mind. News Nation is going to take you live to Wall Street coming up with more on how AI and the boom may hit your finances.
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2: Consumer spending is on the rise as inflation surpasses estimates. The inflation rate accelerating from 3.4% in August to 3.7% in September, slightly higher than economists expected. Now, the Chicago Fed president is sounding the alarm, claiming that artificial intelligence is fueling price hikes nationwide. News Nation weekend anchor Alicia Nieves is on Wall Street for us with the latest on how the markets are reacting to all this.
9: Hey, good morning, Marnie. Yeah, markets are kind of a bit rattled today following this inflation report just coming out earlier this morning. And it's not just the stock market. The bond market also under some pressure. Stock market just opening a few minutes ago across the board in red when initially ahead of this report, it was looking to kind of open to the positive, have some relief from yesterday's open. But again, it's not just the stock market that's under this kind of pressure. The bond market, treasury yields are popping. Investors are more sensitive to inflation. They need more money to invest if inflation continues to tick up higher. And I want to point out the 10-year treasury yield. This is important because it just hit 5.3%. This is directly tied to a key sector of our economy, the housing market. Your 30-year mortgage moves on this 10-year. And we've seen the 30-year mortgage hit multi-year highs just in the last couple of weeks, sitting at 7.5%. An average 30-year mortgage. That's double what we saw just a few years ago during the pandemic. But let me dig into these numbers a little bit deeper and give you the full picture of this inflation report. As you said, headline came in a little bit hotter than expected, 3.7%. We were expecting around 3.6%. That still would have been an uptick from August of 3.4%. That month-over-month increase, that was in line with expectation, but still showed that inflation is accelerating month-over-month, just over 0.5%. There's a few underlying numbers in this report that are important. Energy, that's the story here. You're talking about an increase month over month, over 9%. That is about half of the overall inflation picture for the month of September. And then one number I wanted to point out that I think is really important is the shelter cost. That was up 0.4%, slightly higher than what we saw in August, around 0.3%. Core inflation, when you kind of pull out the volatile components of energy and food, that was in line with what we were expecting, a little bit cooler. It showed that most areas outside of, you know, the food and energy either held steady or cooled down a little bit. But overall, you're seeing here markets rattled in part because Main Street is forced to deal with these pricing pressures in areas that it can't avoid: shelter, gas, and food. And that's a big concern. And it's obviously trickling down into the markets, but also it could trickle down into what the Fed does later this month when it has to make a rate decision, Marnie.
2: There's been so much debate as well about these data centers, and the Chicago Fed president has sounded the alarm about AI driving up inflation. Add more context to that concern.
9: Yeah, so the biggest inflationary pressure we're dealing with right now is around energy. But we saw the Chicago Fed president now warn that going into 2027, something they're looking at really closely is how AI data centers are adding a second major inflation pressure here. Just think these data centers, construction around them, those costs are rising pretty significantly. These AI companies have a lot of money to throw out there, and so they're able to kind of bid to the highest bidder, and that's dragging up the market for construction costs, for things like power, electricity, demand for skilled workers and even equipment. The way the Fed president described it, I thought was really interesting, is that we're seeing these pressures, quote, jump out of its lane and into other sectors. So again, you think skilled labor, if there's AI data centers that are pulling skilled labor and paying premium dollars for those laborers, if you're in another sector and you need skilled labor, now you have to pay that same premium dollar. That's a broader inflationary picture that the Fed is watching really closely for 2027. And again, could factor into that rate decision come October, and if not October, December, Marnie.
2: All right, Alicia, thank you. The economy is top of mind this election cycle. Affordability taking center stage, as you would expect, during News Nation's town hall this week, when a first-time college voter asked why she should vote.
10: I'm only 32. I'm not buying a house. That doesn't seem like it's something I is even in the realm of possibility. It's more expensive than ever to have a kid, and people wonder why young Americans are delaying having children.
11: There's a direct correlation between the high cost of living, the high cost of gas, the high cost of diesel, utilities, you name it, goods, and the war and the tariffs. What I think you should do, vote for people who believe that it is our responsibility to bring costs down, to hold people accountable.
12: The problem with DSA and the Democrats is they always say we want Medicare for all and all this. I want health care to be more affordable for people. I do think there are real fixes. But when they say that, they never tell you how they're going to make it more affordable, except they're going to tax other people and give it to you.
2: The president is taking the economic message to a number of spots this week and leading up to the election. Today, he'll be in Arizona and Montana after a campaign rally in Alaska, where Democrats see a chance to flip a Senate seat.
13: We had the greatest economy in history in my first term. This one's going to be blowing it away. As soon as that war's over, you're going to see numbers that you've never seen. But the oil will be coming down, and it'll be coming down soon.
2: Joining us now, The Hill's White House reporter, Julia Manchester. Julia, good to see you as always. The president is hitting Arizona today. He'll be in Kalispell, Montana later. These are both deep red bases for the president and the Republican Party. What's the thought process behind doubling down time and energy in places that you would think are a sure bet?
14: Well, he wants to galvanize the base as much as he can, and that plays into what his turnout strategy and the Republicans' turnout strategy has been, you know, throughout this entire election cycle, which is try to replicate the turnout seen in 2024 during that presidential election. Now, Marnie, that is a tall order because it's a midterm election. We know that turnout is just going to be naturally lower. However, Republicans view President Trump as someone who can really galvanize their base, their main turnout mechanism. So they're hoping that could potentially offset maybe losses they see with independent voters. Now, at the same time, we have seen President Trump go to red strongholds that have recently become more competitive. I can name three that he's been to this week so far, or within the past week so far. That's Ohio, Alaska last night, and Texas. And in a number of these states, he is announcing these, you know, state localish initiatives really meant to give the impression or, you know, give the promise that he and these incumbent Republicans are looking to boost the economy. So in Cleveland on Monday, for example, he announced that there would be a new Navy submarine repair facility that would be opened in that city in Ohio. And then in Alaska last night, he talked about the liquefied natural gas investment that South Korea is investing in that state, and added that Taiwan has agreed to buy 30% of that gas. The question is, though, is this economic messaging enough? And is President Trump maybe getting in his own way by messaging on other issues like, other Senate races that aren't taking place in the state that he's campaigning in. That's really, I think, the question we're asking, is it going to break through?
2: And there's certainly a segment of the voting population that feel disenfranchised right now, frustrated. They're going to work or they're going to school and they're thinking, my gosh, gas prices are really high, or man, my electric bill this month is a tough one. Bill Maher weighed in on the mood of the country right now during our News Nation town hall with Cuomo last night, and also just incumbent leadership and how they deal with it. Let's play that.
15: The voters have one piece of business on their mind right now, and that is, half the country didn't like Trump to begin with. Any chance to give him a thumping, they welcome. And then add to that the people who are disappointed, the people who voted for him for whatever reason, and now didn't like war, didn't like the Epstein thing, the gas prices, the economy is really not that bad, but that's what people always do.
2: He's talking more broadly, probably, Julia, about voter fatigue. How problematic is that for the Trump administration?
14: I think it's certainly problematic, but I would say another problem for the Trump administration and something they're looking to offset by really trying to turn out their base is not only voter fatigue, but also the energy that's seen on the Democratic side of the aisle right now in states like Texas, traditional red states. I mean, I think the Trump administration is really trying to juggle not only this idea that voters are fatigued, they're tired, most of those voters coming from his own base. Remember, we talk about the Trump campaign and Republicans oftentimes talking about these low propensity voters that are such an important part of the Trump coalition. Polling shows that they are fatigued, and we know that in a midterm election, the chances of them turning out are simply lower. So it's that, plus the fact that Democrats are fired up on the other side of the aisle. And then you also have independent swing voters in the middle who may have voted Republican in 2024, but are upset with the state of the economy and are considering voting Democrat this time around.
2: Yeah, I'm glad you brought up the independents, because a DDHQ poll shows that about 65% of independent voters haven't made up their mind yet. Are you seeing a seizing of that opportunity from both sides this close to the midterms?
14: I was talking with a strategist last night, and they essentially said, a Republican strategist, and they said, look, we are this close out from a midterm election. A lot of this is already baked in. Early voting is about to start in a number of states. I think there is the idea that, maybe some voters aren't decided on the swing side. But, I would take that with a pretty good size grain of salt, because I think even though they might be undecided, they might be leaning one way or another.
2: Yeah. Julia, thank you as always. Good to see you.
14: Thank you.
2: Still ahead, nearly 30 years after Tupac's murder, the man convicted is sentenced, and we'll have his reaction from court next.
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8: The only man convicted in the murder of Tupac Shakur could spend the rest of his life behind bars. A judge sentencing Dwayne Davis to 40 years to life for orchestrating the 1996 killing. Nancy Liu has the latest.
9: Throughout his sentencing hearing, Dwayne Keefe D. Davis, he appeared defiant and he showed no emotion as the judge handed down a sentence of 40 years to life. That's after providing some pretty biting commentary about his life of crime.
10: You don't get to take his very life, his whole future from him and just walk away from it, especially when that man is Tupac Shakur. The world never forgot about him and his death, and neither did Las Vegas. Took us 30 years, but at this time, you are going to face justice for what you did on September 7th, 1996.
9: Davis did not provide a formal statement, but at one point, he displayed a dramatic eye roll as the hearing got underway, and he emphatically told the judge of his plans to appeal. 40 years is essentially a life sentence since Davis is 63 years old, so he'd be 103 before parole is even considered as a possibility. It had taken just 3 hours for a jury to find the former gang member guilty of first-degree murder. The drive-by shooting of Tupac Shakur at the height of the East-West Coast rap rivalry changed the trajectory of the industry, and Shakur's early work and final album became legendary. Over the years, the Shakur family has expressed anger over Davis's apparent bragging about the killing. Ahead of the sentencing, Shakur's sister delivered an emotional impact statement.
11: That day, the loss of Tupac, for a long time crippled my entire family emotionally and mentally.
9: Davis admitted to orchestrating the killing in his 2019 memoir, and he also talked about it in police interviews, but he later claimed he was lying to make money off of book sales. So Davis will remain in the Nevada State Prison System. He had waived his right to have his sentence decided by the jury. Back to you.
8: Coming up, new details on a sexual assault investigation at the University of Chicago.

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9: All right, happening this morning, in fact, in just moments, Secretary of War Pete Hegseth will be talking about the future of the battlefield when it comes to technology. Plus,
10: you have a situation where they're on the verge of losing the House. They're on the verge of losing seats in the Senate. You got a president from the GOP side that is campaigning and say, ignore all of them. Put me on the ballot.
11: President Trump has his base. He owns them better than anybody else. This is a base turnout election.
9: The final push to the midterms. President Trump's message as he hits Montana and Arizona today for campaign rallies. The string of visits to red states raising questions as multiple tight races play out nationwide. Also,
12: it's a symbolic vote, but it's a vote that says that the faculty senators on this campus are demanding a change right now, systemic changes, not just the firing of one or two people.
9: Staff at Cornell University today moving forward with a vote of no confidence for the school's administration as the school bans frat parties for the rest of the year after gang rape allegations. And a live look at the hospital in Rome where Pope Leo is recovering after surgery and a cancer diagnosis, what the Vatican is saying about his health and his schedule. Thank you for joining us. I'm Marnie Hughes in Chicago. We start with breaking news at any moment. The future of U.S. warfare will be in plain sight. Secretary Pete Hegseth is going to talk this morning about his vision for unmanned and autonomous weapon systems across the armed forces. News Nation's Tom Dempsey joining us from D.C. with what we expect to hear from the secretary about modern warfare this hour.
13: Yeah, this is going to be really interesting stuff, Marty. Good morning from Washington, D.C. Literally any minute now, we're expecting to see Secretary of War Pete Hegseth. This is this big setup that you see behind me. It's all part of the 2026 annual meeting of the Army Association, and this panel that the Secretary of War is going to be taking part in all deals with the future of autonomous warfare and some big

0: names here besides Secretary of War Pete Hegseth. We're also expecting to see the acting secretaries of the Army and Navy, as well as the Secretary of the Air Force, as part of this panel. But as part of this big event here at in D.C., like I said, this is the 2026 meeting of the Association of the Army. You can actually see some of the autonomous weapons and vehicles currently used or for sale to the U.S. military, including drones and artillery. You can see some of them here. This is what the future of warfare could look like, especially after Secretary Hegseth called to establish the Autonomous War Command just last month, which calls for the U.S. military to expand autonomous and robotic capabilities. We spoke to a military member earlier today about the impact this could have moving forward.
1: Really for the safety of the soldiers, right? Trying to minimize exposures of hazards to our soldiers, and instead of sending our soldiers, say, on foot to the hazard, we're sending equipment instead, utilizing autonomous breaching systems, other things, trying to eliminate as much exposure to the hazard to the soldier as we can.
0: So some really interesting things being talked about here, Marnie. We just heard the overhead announcement that this panel will be starting very shortly. Marnie?
2: All right, we'll be listening for that. Tom, thank you. Here now, retired U.S. Army Brigadier General Steve Anderson to talk more about modern warfare. Welcome to you and thank you this morning. As we wait to hear from the Secretary, can you give us some examples of how unmanned autonomous war machines have worked more recently to the advantage of the U.S. and others?
3: Well, thank you. Great to be here with you, Marnie. And there's lots of great examples, but unfortunately, they're almost all overseas. I mean, we are way behind. And this should have happened. These announcements and this kind of effort to establish an autonomous warfare command and whatnot should have started at the beginning of Secretary Hegseth's tenure. But look, in Iran, they're using drones right now, $20,000 drones, and we're taking them out with multi-million dollar missiles. And for 4 years now in Ukraine, they've been leveraging drones to keep the Russians at bay, and they're doing an incredible job. And there's so much technology that's being developed in Kyiv right now and in Ukraine that we could be leveraging, but we're not. We don't have U.S. manufacturing. We don't have U.S. development. And Secretary Hegseth and the entire staff needs to get on the ball right now and start accelerating this effort because we need it.
2: So one of the things they're going to do that he'll announce today is a four-star headquarters, a command center that would be dedicated to overseeing this type of unmanned warfare. Certainly, I hear your thoughts. There is a need for that, and it's probably well overdue. What will this accomplish?
3: Well, this is the kind of this will get the kind of focus that we need at the bureaucratic level within the Pentagon. And a four-star command is a significant event, and that gives great power. But one of the problems with Secretary Hegseth is that he has essentially hollowed the Pentagon. I mean, he's talked about a 20% reduction. He's fired a lot of people that could enable this, that could accelerate this kind of change. And right now you have situations which you have a lot of people that are acting in positions that they're not really equipped to do. We've gotten rid of so many people that unfortunately could be really helping out in this effort. Secretary Hegseth has done a terrible job in managing the Pentagon, and he's really he's demonstrated his incompetence because this should have happened a year ago.
2: If we're that far behind, though, General, I mean, does it stop with this administration or does it go back into previous administrations and the inability to keep up?
3: No, you could probably make that case that we've been slow across the board, but it's really been, I think, the last 4 years, you know, and of course, Secretary Biden would take some blame for that. Or excuse me, President Biden. But I mean, you know, we have been watching what's going on in Ukraine. There's been incredible technology. I mean, here we are talking about cutting off aid to the Ukrainians, but they have technology they could be sharing with us. They're not going to do that if we cut off aid to them. They're fighting for all of us. It's an incredible effort that they're doing. We need to stand behind Ukraine. We need to stand behind our NATO allies, and we need to get this kind of technology into American manufacturing now.
2: And it's not going to be like flipping a switch. What do you, in your mind, think is necessary so that we catch up and catch up quickly?
3: Well, we need to get the focus of the entire defense industry. And, you know, the Association of the United States Army is doing a great job. I've been going to that show, the same one that Tom's at, and it's fantastic. But we are way behind. We don't have the resources. We don't have the money. The drone dominance program, which is a good effort, it's slow and it's not being utilized correctly. And there's not that much money behind it. We need to put money into the hands of soldiers, sailors, airmen, Marines that can use this drone technology to our advantage and help keep this country safe.

0: Well, we'll be monitoring the conversation this morning, see if they address some of the concerns that you're raising this morning. Brigadier General Steve Anderson, thank you for the time.
1: Thank you.
0: Consumer spending is on the rise. Inflation is also surpassing estimates. The inflation rate accelerating from 3.4 in August to 3.7% in September, higher than economists expected. The Chicago Fed president is also sounding an alarm, claiming that AI is fueling price hikes nationwide, saying that overspending from AI could overheat the economy. News Nation Weekend anchor Alicia Nieves is monitoring things for us from Wall Street this morning. Alicia, hello.
2: Hey, Marnie, this is a consequential report. It's going to be the last report that the Fed gets before having to make a rate decision in just 2 weeks from now. Also, notably, the last consumer price index report that we're getting before midterm elections. And we know inflation is just top of mind for so many Americans that are heading to the ballot box. This report that came out earlier this morning is spooking markets. And we're not just talking the stock market, but even the bond market. Just take a look for stocks right now. They opened across the board in negative territory. We saw the Dow try to get back into the green, but it's pulled back and it's down fractionally 0.04%. The Nasdaq down about 0.8%. But we're also seeing, as I noted a moment ago, the bond market, and this could be even more consequential for another sector of our economy, the housing market. The 10-year, most notably, that hit 5.3% following this report, as inflation is something that's really sensitive for bond investors, and that 10-year yield is tied very closely to the 30-year mortgage that most Americans take out. That already hit a multi-year high ahead of this report at 7.5% and likely to go up higher now that yields are again spiking even further. So here's a deeper look at the inflation picture. You mentioned the headline there. That certainly was hotter than economists expected. We were expecting 3.6%. We got 3.7%. But when you look at some of the underlying numbers, you understand why those pressures were. Most notably, when you look at gas, just month over month, from August to September, we saw gas go up 9.1%. And then we also saw something like shelter, another need for Americans they can't avoid, that go up around 0.4% from 0.3%. There was a bit of a silver lining here that I'd mentioned earlier this morning ahead of this report that we were anticipating, and that was that core inflation could cool down or hold steady. And that's kind of what we saw here. So showing that not all sectors had this increased inflation picture. We did see some cooling down lodging, think hotels, and then even in recreational activities. But by and large, the areas where Americans can't afford to kind of pull back on your shelter, your gas, your food, that all went up more than expected. And that's something that's going to factor into, again, that rate decision just 2 weeks from now. Marnie?
0: And the Chicago Fed president sounding that alarm about AI driving up inflation. What red flags is he pointing to?
2: Yeah, so the inflation picture we're seeing right now, the story is around energy prices. But the Chicago Fed president just yesterday warning that moving forward and going into 2027, something the Federal Reserve is watching really closely is all of this spending around artificial intelligence and the AI data centers. Everything from the construction, that cost is rising and it's trickling down into, you know, the cost of power, electricity, construction costs, higher demand for skilled workers and equipment. There was a really interesting note in his comments where he describes the pressures as, quote, jumping out of its lane and into other sectors. Again, think skilled workers, AI, and all the money that's going into artificial intelligence in these companies. They're able to pay a premium for skilled workers. That's pulling those workers out of other areas. And if you need those workers in other sectors of the economy, you're now having to pay a premium. That premium trickles down into higher prices. So the Federal Reserve watching that closely while it's seeing this energy inflation picture play out. All of this factoring into what it decides in terms of rate cuts or rate decisions this year. There's two left, and the next year is always the annual 8. Marnie?
0: All right. Live in New York, Alicia, thank you. Still ahead, rape allegations at one of the nation's most prestigious universities. The next major steps Cornell's faculty is going to take in the wake of Jane Doe's lawsuit. We also have an update on a sexual assault involving a University of Chicago fraternity. That's next.
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0: Eight more defendants in a cocaine scandal at Penn State are going to be in court today, part of a high-profile case that prosecutors say involves drugs being cut, packaged, and then sold through the Sigma Chi and Delta Epsilon fraternities. Six others, including the two ringleaders, have already faced felony charges. Prosecutors say Agostino, Abatello, and Thomas Robertson made routine trips to New York and Philadelphia to get cocaine. Robinson's father is also charged with tampering and concealing evidence. The Pennsylvania Attorney General says some frat pledges were used to then bag the drugs as part of their initiation, and they could now be facing misdemeanor charges. I spoke to trial attorney Eric Faddis this morning about the case and defendants.
11: And that's what reports seem to suggest, that these were sort of lower level folks. They were assisting. They were enlisted to help out, it sounds like, according to the allegations. They're sort of lower rung folks in this larger cocaine drug dealing ring that the prosecutors say was going on at Penn State.
0: They could get some sort of probation as a result of those misdemeanor charges. Penn State has suspended Delta Epsilon as a result of all of this. Sigma Chi, apparently not officially recognized by the university. A showdown is also unfolding at Cornell this morning. The Faculty Senate is taking up this no-confidence vote against the university's top leaders. furious over their handling of an alleged gang rape on campus. A former student says she was assaulted by several members of the Chi Phi fraternity in 2024. The university has responded, suspending frat parties for the rest of the year. They've also brought in campus police to help investigate assault.

0: retaliation. That's the assumption here. If you're a faculty and you speak out against the administration, the assumption is that they're going to punish you.
1: As you said, Marnie, that professor told me this vote is essentially symbolic. He understands that, but he said that it's a vote that says faculty are demanding change and accountability over how the university handles any allegations of sexual assault on campus. He called it step one in changing what he described as a culture of fear at that university, a decision around this vote of no confidence expected next month. Marnie.
2: Brooke, ahead of the debate today, the Cornell president also addressing his and his administration's handling of the allegations. What did he share?
1: Cornell's president said in a new interview with the New York Times, he's acknowledging the frustration and the anger surrounding these allegations. He told the outlet, quote, "The fact that Jane Doe experienced what she experienced at Cornell is something that I am personally sorry for. And I think this entire campus is sorry that occurred." He said in this new interview that he first learned of the allegations of gang rape at a Cornell fraternity house 2 years ago, shortly after the victim, Jane Doe, came forward in 2024. But he said he never followed up with her or with investigators to learn whether those accused had been punished. He said at the time he wanted the investigation to be independent and to respect the students' privacy. But he acknowledged the anger. He said he understands it. Some have called for Kotlikoff to resign as Cornell's president. The outlet reports he indicated he would not. Marnie.
2: All right, Brooke, thank you. Meanwhile, at the University of Chicago, police are investigating an alleged sexual assault at the Alpha Epsilon Pi fraternity house off campus. Police have identified a person of interest now who is not affiliated with the school. That person is banned from campus and has not been named publicly. The victim told police at a frat party Saturday night, the man repeatedly asked her to come into a bedroom with him. She refused, and then later, when she felt sick, she went into the bathroom with the man then following her in. She told police she then lost consciousness, and when she woke up, some of her clothes had been taken off and she had been sexually assaulted. The police report also states witnesses saw people standing outside the bathroom door cheering and encouraging what was happening. Someone eventually intervened and the man then took off. The allegations come just weeks after that Cornell rape case came into the national spotlight.
3: It was definitely disappointing, but not surprising, especially with everything going on at Cornell that's like in the news.
4: This was the first time I'd gotten a crime alert about a sexual assault, and I think that they've been happening on campus probably all 4 years that I've been here. So I think that this might have something to do with the Cornell situation, the fact that it was even reported.
2: The university said in a statement, it's deeply concerning for the community there. The safety and well-being of our students and all who come to our community is our highest priority. Many people at the university are working to support the victim and assist CPD in its response. A spokesman for the fraternity said Alpha Epsilon Pi fraternity unconditionally opposes and its conditions of membership absolutely prohibits any conduct considered sexual harassment or sexual assault. Most importantly, all of the AE Pi fraternity hurts for the person who was the victim in this. No one should attend an event on at any campus, fraternity-based or otherwise, and have to fear for their safety and their well-being. Mike Alcazar is with us, retired NYPD detective and professor at John Jay College of Criminal Justice. This is now going to be intensely investigated. How critical are the witnesses who saw this alleged attack or heard of it? And that includes those who may have been encouraging it.
5: Yeah, so the investigators are going to interview all the witnesses. They're going to gather surveillance videos that they might have off the event of the party. They're going to go through people's cell phones, and then they're going to interview the witnesses, and they're going to ascertain what exactly happened there. They're going to also try to figure out, was this a drug-facilitated crime? Like, were people experiencing the same thing? So it's a lot of moving parts to this investigation, but they have to do their due diligence, processing a sexual evidence kit, any kind of DNA recovered, re-interview the victim, interview the perpetrator, who I believe has been apprehended, and find out what exactly happened.
2: Right. And we don't know the extent of any drugs in her system, but she is alleging she was drugged. How might that intensify the charges if they're able to prove that?
5: Yeah, because if she was drugged, that's not consent, right? So it's probably going to add a slew of other charges on the perpetrator.
2: Not a registered student, Mike. How does that inform who's involved in overseeing this case?
5: I think from what I understand, the

0: fraternity was outside of the university. But I think it would behoove the university, given what happened in Cornell, to add a layer of security, maybe alert local police that, you know, these frat parties are happening. Just a uniform presence enough might deter people. So I think that's something, that's the next step that, that universities and college should employ. You know, again, it's not a university property, so I'm not sure if they can have their college police in the area. So it's a little bit tricky.
1: All right. Mike Alcazar, appreciate the time. Thank you.
0: You're welcome.
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13: Happening right now, Secretary of War Pete Hegseth is talking about the future of warfare and how AI and other technology can play a role in that. Let's listen in.
25: Take autonomy, for example. There's about $50 billion in autonomous and robotic system in the reconciliation bill that would go into DOG, into Project AgincourT, and into Auto WarCom. When you think about the fact that the Biden administration invested, I think, $200 million max, we supercharged it with $1.2 billion initially in the One Big Beautiful Bill, and now $50 billion. I mean, scaling that quickly

0: requires the architecture of an auto war comm and the services flowing in the same direction. That's how you get from 1,000 drones to 100,000 to 1,000,000 to scale an attritable, you know, group 1 through 4 in a way that are now we're changing the cost paradigm for our adversaries on the battlefield, and they're the ones having to understand how to deal defensively with our capabilities. And we're already seeing that in some places. So it's a critical investment. It's our number one priority. The chairman and I spoke about it this morning. We're lockstep on that with the White House, and we will ensure, regardless of what happens in the midterms, we're running fast immediately with the committees to ensure that that reconciliation bill, at a minimum of 350, potentially more, ultimately fills up what this department needs in order for the president to ensure that we reestablish deterrence and rebuild the military around the world. So it couldn't be more important.
1: 4.4% of GDP, given what you face and the pivot and this moment in time and the reality of the probability.
2: All right, Secretary Hegseth, talking about modern warfare, I spoke this hour with Brigadier General Steve Anderson, and he said that the U.S. is woefully behind when it comes to developing autonomous warfare technology. One of the proposals from the Secretary is a four-star command center dedicated to autonomous warfare, but the need will be money for manufacturing and developing these systems moving forward. We're keeping our eyes on this for you this morning. All right, happening today, President Trump will visit Montana and Arizona. After a trip to Alaska this week, the president is traveling more than 3,000 miles to rally for Republicans in these states, as the White House hopes to energize voters between now and the midterms. It's a tall order. Vice President Vance is also going to be shoring up support in Georgia, where early voting has already started. This trip comes after Vance rallied supporters in Texas for Attorney General Ken Paxton, who's running for that Senate seat. News Nation Washington correspondent Hannah Brandt is tracking it all for us from Washington and the White House this morning. Another busy day.
3: Marnie, it certainly is. The president holding two rallies today, but concerns about the economy are really driving a lot of discussions ahead of the midterms. As we know, we've been reporting this just minutes after the new inflation numbers came out today, showing an uptick. I talked about it with White House National Economic Director Kevin Hassett. Take a listen to what he told me about the new numbers.
4: I mean, once again, because, you know, there were energy disruptions in September, the top line number was driven by a surge in energy prices, which we believe will be temporary. But there's a whole bunch of good news in the report. Food prices were flat to down. Drug prices dropped about as much as they have since World War II because of all the efforts President Trump's making to lower drug prices.
3: So you think Americans should feel good about the economy, even though inflation numbers are higher than economists expected?
4: Well, the inflation numbers have come down a lot compared to Joe Biden and even compared to last summer, even with this report. I think that Americans are right to recognize that, you know, the price of beef at the grocery store is way higher because of the inflation that we inherited from Biden. But we're very, very pleased to see that income growth is picking up.
3: And that argument that the economy is making good progress is one we're hearing from President Trump a lot, too, out on the campaign trail. As I mentioned, he's rallying in both Arizona and Montana today. We've heard him out on the trail really highlight the economic projects under his administration. The president ultimately trying to boost Republican voter turnout, especially in those red states where he is more popular. Polling, though, really shows Republicans right now are fighting an uphill battle. Our DDHQ forecasts Democrats have a 77% chance of winning the House, a 56% chance over in the Senate. And a lot of voter sentiment right now are driven by the economy. Take a look at this. Most Americans point to one of these economic factors, inflation, jobs, or housing, as their top issue this election cycle. And Democrats are talking a lot about those economic issues out on the campaign trail because they're making the case Americans just aren't doing well right now with the Republican trifecta that's in control here in Washington, Marnie.
2: One of the stops the president will make in Bullhead City, Arizona today. What's the strategy behind that specific stop and what race will he focus on?
3: Well, a big part of the reason the president is stopping there is to rally on behalf of Congressman Andy Biggs. He's running for governor in the state. He's trying to unseat the current Democratic governor, Katie Hobbs. Biggs, we know, is a very close ally of President Trump. He's a member of the very conservative House Freedom Caucus. You may recognize his name as a player here in Washington. Right now, though, Biggs is trailing Hobbs in the most recent polling. So that really could make President Trump's visit to Arizona today even more potentially impactful for him in this race. And we'll likely see other Republican congressional candidates at the president's rally, too. He likes to pull them up on stage as he's rallying there in their states or districts. But one Arizona Republican who reportedly won't be there tonight is NFL kicker Jay Feely. He's running in a really close House race against Democrat Amish Shah, though Feely did speak at the Republican midterm convention just last month, Marnie.
2: All right, Hannah, thank you. Former President Barack Obama is throwing his political weight behind Ohio Democrats ahead of the midterms. He will make stops in Cleveland next weekend alongside gubernatorial candidate Amy Acton and Senate nominee Sherrod Brown. Right now, the margins are razor thin in both of these races. Amy Acton is creeping ahead by 4 points neck and neck with Trump-backed Vivek Ramaswamy in the race for governor. And the gap gets tighter in the Senate race with former Senator Sherrod Brown leading incumbent Republican John Husted by less than 3 points. Democrats are hoping that Obama's endorsement will give Brown a boost.
5: Sherrod Brown has always fought for working people, standing up to big corporations, standing up to Wall Street, standing up to pharmaceutical companies, because Sharon believes in the promise of America. This race is going to be close. It could determine which party controls the Senate and whether Ohioans can count on the people in Washington to be fighting for you.
2: The former president also set to stump for Michigan's progressive Senate nominee, Abdul El-Sayed, endorsing the Democratic candidate, despite El-Sayed's past criticism of Obama's policies.
6: I can't say how much I appreciate President Obama. I've read everything he's written twice. And it's because he was the president of my 20s. He understands that, you know, he did his best with the circumstances he had. And it's the opportunity to pass that along to another generation of leaders who are going to pick up and fight on the moral beliefs that we fight on.
2: El-Sayed holding on to a slim lead, even challenging President Trump to add a Michigan stop to his midterm blitz.
7: He wants everybody to know that he's on the ballot. I want everybody to know that he's on the ballot too. Mike Rogers is a vote for Donald Trump. I want him to come and say it for himself. And I think he's too afraid. So Donald, if you're watching, don't wuss out, man. Don't be told what to do by Mike Rogers, right? You should come. You should tell everybody, come to Port Huron, go to Oakland County, you should go to Detroit, you should go to Grand Rapids, you should go up north, you should go as many places as your little heart desires, and you should tell everybody why you're on the ballot.
2: Mike Rogers hitting back at El-Sayed, claiming that the progressive nominee's agenda will hurt Michigan voters.
8: My opponent here wants to raise the cost of everything you touch. He's for an energy carbon credit that would, everything you touch, your groceries getting more expensive, your car more expensive, your light and electric bill more expensive. The fact that he's going to take away your private health insurance, turn it over to the government.
2: Michigan not currently on the president's midterm schedule after today's visit. In Montana and Arizona, the president will make stops in Kansas, Kentucky, Georgia, and North Carolina between now and November. A tense night on the debate stage in three major races. In Georgia, Senator John Ossoff facing Trump-backed Mike Collins, trading jabs over the economy and the war with Iran.
9: This is a race between Georgia and Georgetown. Somebody that has created jobs and opportunities right here in Georgia on this red clay versus a globe-trotting trust fund kid who got to the Senate and then at every turn has voted to make our life less safe, more expensive, and worse off.
10: What we have right here is the Washington establishment. Congress is full of congressmen's sons who are only in Congress because their daddies were congressmen, just like Mike Collins, who are perfectly happy to send other people's children to die in war.
2: Ossoff has a strong 10-point lead right now in the polls against Collins, but an upcoming campaign stop by the president may give the MAGA candidate a boost between now and the midterms. In Maine, five-term Republican Senator Susan Collins is facing off with Troy Jackson, who jumped into this race late after Democrats' original pick, Graham Platner, dropped out in the wake of several scandals. The cost of the war, also a top concern for voters there in Maine.
11: We've got to do a lot more. I mean, and that's about prioritizing where we spend our money. I don't want to spend it on forever wars. I don't want to spend it on income tax cuts for billionaires. I want to spend it on Mainers that are having a hard time right now.
12: After the 60-day period, I voted to end the war. I voted not once, not twice, but 9 times.
2: Jackson has pulled ahead with a slim 2-point lead against the long-serving Republican senator, despite Collins' efforts to distance herself from the president and the war with Iran. In Iowa, a rare moment where both candidates seem to agree on the same page about President Trump's new diesel deal with Russia.
13: We need to lower gas prices in this country. We need to lower diesel prices, but I don't think we need to be making a deal with Russia to do it.
14: I'm hearing from Iowans talking about gas prices and diesel prices, but I don't think it should be at the expense of benefiting the economy of someone like a Vladimir Putin, who we clearly cannot trust.
2: Josh Turek holding a razor-thin lead in the typically red state as Iowa farmers struggle to keep up with rising fuel costs. Still ahead.
15: But like knowing that the Pope too can get cancer, I think that's like something that like puts a lot of things into perspective for people.
16: We've both been through cancer in our family, and can only hope, obviously, that there's a nice, easy treatment and something that he doesn't have to suffer through.
2: As we wait to hear more from the Vatican, reaction pours in from around the world with Pope Leo's cancer diagnosis. Next.
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3: 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John Stossel sounding off on the socialist movement.
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3: 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John Stossel confronts socialism next Tuesday at 10, 9 central, only on News Nation.
2: Pope Leo is up and walking, and doctors say he's recovering after a lung surgery this week. New blood test and a chest x-ray show the recovery's on track. He's 71 years old and has also started breathing therapy and is eating normally again. Surgeons removed the lower part of his right lung yesterday in an operation at the Vatican, or in Rome. They say the successful operation had no complications. He is expected to spend about a week in the hospital. Doctors are trying to determine whether that cancer has spread and if he's going to need any further treatment. One thoracic surgeon says those results could be key to the Pope's overall outlook.
14: If it all comes out and his lymph nodes are clear, if it is cancerous and the margins are good and it's a small cancer, well, now you're looking at cure rates of 90% or higher.
2: This is far from the first time a pope has faced a major health crisis. Pope Leo's predecessor, Pope Francis, also had part of his right lung removed when he was just 21 years old after a serious infection. In 1992, Pope John Paul II had surgery to remove a tumor from his colon. Doctors determined it was not cancerous and also removed his gallbladder. In 1978, Pope John Paul I was found dead after just 33 days as pope. The Vatican said he suffered a heart attack, but no autopsy was performed. Less than 2 months earlier, Pope Paul VI had a heart attack. He died that same day at his summer residence outside Rome. And in the early 1960s, Pope John the 23rd developed stomach cancer. His condition worsened, and he then died in 1963. And then all the way back in 1938, Pope Pius the 11th suffered a serious heart attack. His health continued to decline, and then he died the following year. Joining us now, Dr. Fernando Safdie, a thoracic surgeon at Mount Sinai Medical Center in Miami. Treatment has improved, medical care has improved, and the Pope is getting very good care after this cancer diagnosis. That said, what are likely the screenings he's undergoing right now to determine the severity of his risk?
5: Good morning. Thank you for having me. Clearly, it seems that everything is going very well with his recovery, and it sounds that this was a localized disease. So it sounds like he's on the way to have a complete cure. So probably good news.
2: Great news. What are the likely treatments or care protocols after this type of diagnosis and surgery?
5: So in general, when patients have lung cancer removed, we do a variety of tests to check the molecular analysis on the lesions and decide if these are candidates for certain therapies. The therapies include sometimes chemotherapy or immunotherapeutic agents. Based on what we have so far on Pope's surgeries, it doesn't sound that he's going to need anything adjuncted to his surgical resection.
2: 71 years old, how does that usually inform doctor's orders when it comes to getting back on your feet and, in the Pope's case, a very busy schedule?
5: Absolutely. In this particular situation with the new technologies and the use of minimally invasive surgery, it is very common that a 71-year-old patient that is fitted can have a complete recovery and be up and about, you know, within the first 7 days. Expecting a complete recovery for the minor things within 3 to 4 weeks.
2: These are always good opportunities, Dr. Safdie, to remind people about regular screenings. Is that standard protocol for most of us or for all of us when it comes to understanding our risks and what types of screenings we should be getting and when?
5: That's an excellent question. I think the education is important. From 2011, we know that patients that are current tobacco users or they were smokers over the last 15 years that are between the ages of 50 and 80, based on Medicare guidelines, should have a screening CT scan. And this is very important because early detection definitely saves lives. We have seen an improvement on the survival on lung cancer secondary to the use of screening in the United States.
2: How about non-smokers? You would think if I haven't smoked, I'm at less risk, but we still see quite a few cases, including the Pope's. He's not a smoker.
5: Absolutely. Unfortunately, anybody that has lungs has the ability to develop a lung cancer. Clearly, the risks are significantly lower, but that doesn't mean that patients that are not smokers cannot develop this type of pathology. But it's also important not to create a lot of fear. Most of the lung lesions are benign, but it is important that if there are picked up on a study, whether it's an x-ray for a routine checkup or a CT scan, to make sure that a specialist evaluates it and gives it a follow-up.
2: Yeah, great information. Thank you for your time this morning, Dr. Fernando Safdie.
5: Thank you so much.
2: All right. Still ahead, the Pentagon talking about the future of unmanned warfare, the U.S.'s military path forward when it comes to new technology. More on that straight ahead. Plus,
6: I'm watching this and it feels like slow motion. And mm-hmm. I said to my coworker, I said, Julie, I have to get off the phone. I just saw a man fall out of a roller coaster.
2: Oh, my goodness gracious. Hear from this man who saw that deadly, tragic accident on a roller coaster at Six Flags in Georgia. What we now know about the victim.
7: Game day in my house is everything. I get out of class, I grab my gear and get to the game because I can't wait. 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He makes the tough calls, stays cool under pressure, and knows ball like nobody else. I want to be just like him. You can too. Sign up at highschoolofficials.com.
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19: 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We are the people who are double enrolled, or people who are diseased for that matter, are not gaining anything from that double enrollment. And they don't even know it in most cases that they're double enrolled.
2: The Department of Health and Human Services is now moving to close nearly 3 million duplicate accounts enrolled in federal health care programs. That's HHS Secretary Robert F. Kennedy Jr. He says the duplicate accounts come from Americans enrolled in two or more Medicaid exchange plans, often in separate states. Officials say that many people with these extra accounts are unaware that they have duplicate coverage since they can only claim funds in a single state. So those with the multiple accounts will receive notifications to then close a redundant plan within a 30-day window, or they will face a cancellation of their subsidies. 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And a new lawsuit claims immigration officials are not giving detainees their passports and other papers back.
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8: I had questions as a freshman. Well, how do we address sexual assault as a university? And now I'm a junior and I'm still asking the same questions of how do we address sexual violence across the nation?
2: Happening today, Cornell University faculty weighing a no-confidence vote of the school's president. The Ivy League also now banning fraternity parties for the rest of the school year as the gang rape investigation continues. Plus,
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2: President Trump takes his economic message to Montana and Arizona today, and we've got new inflation numbers, prices remaining stubbornly high just weeks before the midterms. And while Americans put affordability center stage, there's an ongoing feud between singer Kelly Clarkson and a New York City home goods store over a $15,000 singing bird. Plus,
14: it was almost like he floated. I'm watching this and it feels like slow motion. And I said to my coworker, I said, Julie, I have to get off the phone. I just saw a man fall out of a roller coaster.
2: The investigation into this horrific, deadly accident at Six Flags in Georgia. The park is now closing 9 similar roller coasters at parks across the country as we learn more about the man who fell to his death. Good morning and thank you again for joining us. I'm Marnie Hughes in Chicago. Faculty at Cornell today want answers from the university's top leaders, and they are moving toward a no-confidence vote, accusing the administration of mishandling an alleged gang rape case involving members of the Chi Phi fraternity. The university has suspended frat parties for the rest of the school year. They've also added state police to investigate campus assaults. Faculty and city leaders, though, argue that these steps have come far too late, weeks after public outrage. President Michael Kotlikoff and the provost will face the university's senators before this debate today, and a formal vote is set for later this month. News Nation's Brooke Schaefer has been on the case since the start and joins us with this next step in the investigation and the faculty's frustration.
23: Yeah, and the message it's meant to send. Marnie, good morning. I talked to the professor leading this no-confidence vote. He said, expect today's debate to be tense. He said not every member of the faculty is on board with a vote of no confidence in Cornell's administration. And he thinks it could get pretty fiery as these faculty set to question Cornell's president, Michael Kotlikoff.
26: It's going to be bloody because I already have heard from people who are like, we hate how you're attacking Mike. We didn't mention his name, you know. Yeah. People are shocked that we're doing this. And I'll have a lot of people tell me, Paul, aren't you scared? Aren't you afraid there's going to be retaliation? That's the assumption here. If you're a faculty and you speak out against the administration, the assumption is that they're going to punish you.
23: In my conversation with that professor, he acknowledged that this vote is essentially symbolic, but he says it is a vote that says faculty are demanding change and accountability over how Cornell handles allegations of sexual assault on campus. He called it step one in changing what he described as a culture of fear at the university, a decision around this vote of no confidence not expected until next month. Marnie.
2: Brooke, one of the central questions is who knew what, when, and what did they do? What is the president, right, Kotlikoff, saying about his personal knowledge of this?
23: He He, in a new interview with the New York Times, Marnie, is acknowledging really the frustration, the anger surrounding these allegations. He told the New York Times, quote, "The fact that Jane Doe experienced what she experienced at Cornell is something that I am personally sorry for. And I think this entire campus is sorry this occurred." As for that timeline, though, he said in this interview that he did first learn of these allegations of gang rape at a Cornell fraternity house shortly after the alleged victim, Jane Doe, came forward in 2024, so 2 years ago. But he added that he never followed up with her or with investigators to learn whether those accused had been punished. He says that at the time,

0: He wanted this investigation to be independent and to respect the students' privacy. But again, he acknowledged the anger. He said he understands it. Some have called for Kotlikoff to resign as Cornell's president. The New York Times reports he indicated in their interview he would not. Marnie?
1: All right, Brooke, thank you. The future of U.S. warfare. Secretary Pete Hegseth this morning is talking about his vision for unmanned and autonomous weapons systems across the armed forces. News Nation's Tom Dempsey joining us from Washington, D.C., with some of the plans being proposed.
2: Yeah, Marnie, some really fascinating things that are happening here at this annual meeting of the Army Association here in D.C. This panel, like you said, with Secretary of War Pete Hegseth, literally taking place as we speak right now. And some of the big words and phrases that we keep hearing a lot with this are efficiency, adaptability, and unmanned systems. And that includes things like this that you see to me and see to my left here. This is like a military vehicle that we might see a lot in the future. And one thing you'll notice that this does not have is a driver right here. This is all part of this autonomous warfare that's the subject of this panel with Secretary of War Pete Hegseth. And he spoke about the impact of the United States putting a big focus on this right now. Here's what he said.
3: On hypersonics. I mean, on hypersonics, they took a nap. On space, they took a nap. On weaponization of space, they took a nap. On drones, they took a nap. Like, as the world was evolving and changing and adversaries were shaping the way they fight, they seemed to think the world is static. And what you will see from President Trump is that we have to adapt in real time. Adapt, iterate, innovate. That's our competitive advantage.
2: And for some context there, the they that Secretary Hegseth was referring to was the Biden administration, and now that the Trump administration is focusing on sort of modernizing the military force. But again, this panel is taking place as we speak, and it features Secretary of War Pete Hegseth, as well as the acting secretaries of the Navy and Army, as well as the Secretary of the Air Force. But as part of this big event here in D.C., you can actually see some of the autonomous weapons and vehicles, like I just showed you, currently used or for sale to the United States military, including drones and artillery. This is what the future of warfare could look like, especially after Secretary Hegseth called to establish the Autonomous War Command just last month, which calls for the U.S. military to expand autonomous and robotic capabilities. One of the people that we heard from this morning at this panel, again, was the secretary, the acting secretary of the Army, who, again, spoke about this focus on autonomous warfare.
4: These systems right now are currently being equipped to select engineer units throughout the operational force, where they're getting to go out and do operational testing and experimentation with it itself.
2: And also worth noting, too, Marnie, as far as the experience being here and in that room during the panel, we saw a number of protesters, six by my count, get removed during this panel with Secretary of War Pete Hegseth. They were all, saying anti-war comments directed at the Secretary of War during all this. Some of them, removed and picked up by security guards during all this. And usually, you get used to seeing this sort of thing at an event like this, but the sheer number of these protesters, six different times during this panel, we saw security remove protesters. So that was something that stood out as far as this morning session is taking place. But Marnie, again, this is all a part of this annual Association of the Army meeting, this panel talking about autonomous warfare and big things like this that you can see behind me showing us what the future of warfare could look like. One thing that stood out to me here, this glass, it's actually not glass, it's carbon here, very thick, and it could give us a glimpse into what the future of warfare looks like, Marnie.
1: Yeah, the necessary tools to fight and protect. All right, Tom, thank you. Secretary Hegseth continues his discussion in part of this panel. One of the criticisms, at least from a brigadier general I spoke with this morning, is that the U.S. is behind when it comes to being ready with this type of technology. They pointed to Ukraine being way ahead of us as it continues to fend off Russian strikes. Let's listen to the secretary.
3: Expectations that you go out and do good things on behalf of the American people, which is he's empowered us to do.
5: Well, I think to achieve the president's vision, to achieve your vision, and changing this force, this group will be tested in the next year. And that new commander will be tested. But your vision is clear. And even adaptation at the edge, where we're fusing development and operations, just to be unambiguous about it, we're talking about pushing tens and maybe hundreds of millions of dollars forward to these prototype incubator units. So we will need your support, Mr. Secretary, over the coming year. But thank you, and Secretary Tell, thanks for hosting this. And you got to get us some of this great gear.
6: Absolutely. We're ready. And the people in this audience are ready. And I think we've all got to go tell our
1: part
6: story.
1: Part of being ready, according to the secretary, is developing a 4-star command center that would be dedicated to autonomous warfare, putting technology at the forefront. We'll continue to monitor this throughout the morning. 7 immigrants are suing ICE, accusing the agency of refusing to return their passports, work permits, and other personal belongings months after they were released from detention. They say it has left them unable to work, pay their bills, or even prove their identity. News Nation's Xavier Walton is following this for us. He joins us live from Dallas. Xavier, good morning.
7: Marty, good morning. Yeah, so imagine, you know, going to your job, going to work, or even trying to pay rent or find a new place to live without, you know, a passport or even a form of ID or even the proper authorization paperwork. For months, that's what some of these people in this lawsuit are saying has actually happened to them. That's at the center of this lawsuit against ICE. 7 in total people who were previously held in immigration detention say ICE is refusing to return personal property, including Social Security cards, work authorization documents, phones, car keys, even a wedding ring in one case. This is more than 5 months after they were released from ICE detention. At least one person suing ICE, a Russian asylum seeker, says he's been unable to find meaningful employment without his work papers. With that said, attorneys are arguing, you know, this is not just a paperwork problem. They say ICE is violating the Fourth Amendment by keeping their property without a legal basis. The federal lawsuit seeking class action status as well, which would allow other people, other immigrants who feel like they've faced similar treatment to join the case. An attorney representing one of the alleged victims named in this suit says, you know, ICE does not get to release people from custody and then hold their freedom hostage by keeping the documents they need to live their lives. Passports, work permits, and birth certificates are not ICE's to keep indefinitely. ICE and DHS haven't commented just yet on these allegations. With that said, this comes as ICE continues to ramp up their immigration efforts nationwide. Marnie.
1: Yeah, important issue. All right, Xavier, thank you for that update. Happening today, the president will be on the road again, hitting Montana and Arizona after a visit to Alaska. The president traveling more than 3,000 miles to rally Republicans. The White House is hoping to energize voters between now and Election Day.
8: So pretend, if you will, I'm on the ballot. And actually, I am on the ballot because they will destroy everything that we've built. We've built something in Alaska as an example. That's nobody's ever seen anything like it.
1: The vice president is working to shore up some support today in Georgia, where early voting has already started. This trip comes after Vance rallied supporters in Texas in that Senate race. Attorney General Ken Paxton in a tight race with James Tallarico for that open Senate seat. News Nation White House correspondent Libby Dean joining us now, tracking the president's movements as she is live in Washington. Another busy day and some campaign stops for the president.
9: It is. Good morning, Marnie. 2 rallies today for President Trump. First up, Arizona. And then this afternoon, he'll be in Montana. That first stop, though, in Arizona, he's campaigning for the Republican Andy Biggs, who's running for governor, trying to unseat Katie Hobbs there. Recent polls do show Biggs trailing Hobbs. Now, we're seeing Trump really crisscross the country ahead of the midterms. He's tailoring his message to each state that he goes to, highlighting what he says the administration has delivered locally to those states when he's there. That meant in Alaska last night, touting this.
8: 2 weeks ago, Dan stood with me in the Oval Office as we announced a historic federal project to finally build the 800-mile-long Alaska LNG pipeline. And that's the largest energy infrastructure project in the history of Alaska, one of the largest in the history of the United States of America. We got it done.
9: The big picture, tough here for Republicans. Our Decision Desk HQ polling giving Democrats a 77% chance of winning the House, while they've got a 56% chance of taking the Senate. So we're seeing this full court press by the White House to try and swing the scales in their favor with that tough polling, because Trump is out on the trail today with multiple rallies, and then the vice president, J.D. Vance, heading down to Georgia. We know their early voting already underway, and it's off to a record start, actually. Nearly 189,000 people cast ballots on day one. That's more than 50,000 above the first day total that we saw back in the 2022 midterms. Virginia also seeing a surge, too, with nearly twice as many early ballots cast as at this point, the last midterm cycle. So you have the president and the vice president really out in these states. First, that Trump won in 2024, but also there to make their case now for what they've done in their time in office. And we're about 5 hours out from the president's remarks there in Arizona. Marnie.
1: All right, Libby, thank you. Coming up, Six Flags is closing 9 roller coasters after families watch, tragically, a man fall to his death. Also, a rising death toll as Hurricane Simon and Tropical Storm Rachel flood parts of Mexico. And we've got a new storm approaching. And Kelly Clarkson's got this big feud with a Brooklyn shop, sparking an internet controversy. The item at the center of it all, next.
10: Dear coach.
11: They don't teach you that inner strength is the most important kind of strong. But you taught me that.
10: They don't teach you how to build confidence in yourself or how to deal with all the pressures all at once. But you taught me that.
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1: We are learning more about the father who died falling from a roller coaster at Six Flags over Georgia. Haseem Kareem, a beloved dad and teacher. He was ejected out of the 200-foot-tall Goliath roller coaster Monday and then hit passengers and parts of the ride as he fell to the ground. News Nation's Elizabeth Vargas talked to one witness who was on the Goliath ride minutes before and saw this all happen.
0: I was just watching it as I enjoy watching the coasters go, and I saw him come up out of his seat as the ride

0: this happened. From an engineering standpoint, where do you start?
1: Well, as I come in as an expert witness on most of these cases, I will start looking at manufacturer's guidelines. You know, what was this Swiss manufacturer telling everybody to do at Six Flags? Because they have a criteria of inspection, documentation, a replacement. And then I would look at the standards and see what the standards require for this roller coaster. Are they daily checks? You know, are they checking their restraint system on a regular basis? And then local regulations, you know, what does Georgia want you to check? What do they, you know, what are their amusement ride regulations? And so when I come in, I just look for incident data, look for near misses, you know, incident reports to help me tell me what's going on. And then I start looking at documentation, because that documentation is important. ASTM is one of the big standards that govern these amusement rides. And F2291 is the one standard for roller coasters. And so I would look to that and try to figure out, you know, what they should have done or what they did or what they didn't do, and then just try to solve the problem and make it better next time.
0: Yeah, you don't want this to happen again. When it comes to inspections, Troy, who does them typically state by state, and how often are these rides checked?
1: Well, as a certified third-party inspector with many different organizations, the inspector should be qualified. And, you know, they should be qualified to know what they're looking for. And that's where the training is really important. And I just, in the industry, I've been watching over 150 accident cases I've investigated. Training seems to be lax. You know, the training should be important enough to know that a restraint is a key element of this roller coaster, and if there's something that's missing or not working, they need to just shut the ride down.
0: Absolutely. I wonder about backups or redundancies. This Goliath utilizes a heavy hydraulically locked bar restraint. Are there redundancies on a system like that after you press on it to see if it's locked?
1: Yes. I mean, the standard says that you should have an upper torso bar. And based on the way that lap bar come down, I didn't see that being as an upper torso. They also require a fail-safe redundancy, where if something fails, something's there to catch, you know, the restraint. And I like a 3-to-1 factor of safety. I see it in the zipline industry that I'm in. That's a minimum. And so that gives you 3 restraints. So if you're having problems with the 2 restraints not doing things, you know, over the course of years and years, then let's just add the 3rd one and solve the problem.
0: Yeah. Six Flags, as we mentioned, is shutting down 9 different of these rides designed by the same manufacturer, at least the safety of them. Does that sweeping shutdown indicate to you there may be a larger problem?
1: Yes, and I see this in the industry all the time. There's outside manufacturers who are coming in outside the country trying to protect themselves from lawsuits. And it's frustrating to me because I see it all the time. These big companies will pull in a company in China or, you know, Swiss or wherever, you know, with a way to try and protect them in their lawsuit. But we're naming everybody when something like this happens. We want to know what went wrong, what was done right, and then try to just solve the problem in the future.
0: You know, I'm not a particularly big fan of roller coasters, but for those who are, should they be concerned or wary getting on one right now, especially one that is high in the air or loops around in circles?
1: Definitely. And I would look at every park this way. I would walk in and I would ask the people at the desk or people running the ride, what standards do you follow? When was your last training session? How often are you trained? You know, what is your emergency response procedures? You know, these are things that are sometimes lax in the industry. And I just like to see that be improved so we don't have another tragedy like this for many families to deal with for the rest of their lives.
0: It's one thing to ask it. I think about something as simple as you get on an elevator and you see the last time that they, you know, serviced it or that it was checked by an inspector. Do amusement park rides have the same thing, or should they, before you get on the ride, here was the last time we had somebody who knows what they're doing look at this thing?
1: Yes. Yeah. Documentation is required, and especially for like personal protective equipment or gear, which is PPE. And that type of equipment needs to be inspected every day, and it should be documented. The standard ASTM 2291 gets right into that. You want to keep that documentation for 20 years, because if you have a child that gets injured out there, they may not even file a lawsuit until they've turned 18 or 19. And so you want to keep that documentation on any incident that's going on. But really, it just protects you as a park owner

0: Now, here I've got all my stuff. I've done everything right. I've followed the standards, manufacturer's guidelines. You know, I tried to do everything right. And when they come in like that, which they never do, unfortunately, then I just say, well, we just don't have a case.
1: Wow. Well, this is raising some serious concerns. I thank you for your information and the background information. I think it will have a lot of people thinking twice and hopefully asking the right questions before they get on one of these rides. Troy Richardson, appreciate you.
0: Thank you.
1: All right, Kelly Clarkson has this big feud with a store in the Bronx, and it's taken over the internet. Now that store owner is trying to cash in with a mind-blowing price on this singing bird.
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1: Kelly Clarkson is calling out a local store in Brooklyn for allegedly treating her as if she couldn't afford to buy an expensive mechanical bird named Molly, which is now worth far more than the $15,000 apparently it was on the wall. Try $15 million. It started when Kelly Clarkson said on X that she felt like she was looked at as if she couldn't afford it and then was told that he could find something comparable. Well, the store then responded saying that the bird wasn't for sale and that it was part of the wall and it was a mascot of sorts for the store. To which Clarkson then responded saying that she was elevator-eyed and sarcastically added that all never happened and now it's not for sale. Okay, cool. So you're not only rude, you're also a liar. Got it. Well, that animatronic bird was worth a reported $15,000, and now the store owner has upped the price to $15 million because of the attention this is getting. And the business says they are now receiving threats from Clarkson fans. Entertainment reporter and Naughty But Nice podcaster host Rob Shooter is with us. $15 million bird named Molly. What the heck?
4: What is going on here? Insane. What is going on? Absolutely insane. Let me just say, Kelly Clarkson is known as being one of the nicest celebrities that exist. She's not an Ellen DeGeneres. There's no Blake Lively baggage here. She's loved. I know people that have worked on her talk show, and they speak very highly of her. However, this incident is so puzzling to people who know her because it's just not like Kelly. For somebody with 8 million followers to be going after a small independent store in Brooklyn has rubbed a lot of people the wrong way. And we're trying to figure out what exactly is going on here. I totally understand what it's like for Kelly to walk in a store and not be treated with the respect she deserves. But the Kelly that I knew, the Kelly that her friends knew, said she'd sort of laugh about it and walk away. Kelly's not giving this up. She's not willing to put down her phone. She's fighting back. This is still going on.
1: Yeah, she's doubling down. Has she spoken publicly, or has it all been through online posts so far?
4: Yeah, it's all been online. She could sit down with anybody she wanted to. Everybody wants to get the Kelly Clarkson interview. Everybody that works on TV, people, podcasters like me, would love to talk to her about this. And I think the reason this story is so big is it's just so out of character. A friend of hers told me, and I thought this was so interesting, something must have happened in that store for Kelly to be this triggered. Kelly is a cool, calm, chilled out type of celebrity. She's not a diva. She's not high maintenance. And so something happened that really upset Kelly. I hope she tells us what it is, because it feels to me the level of outrage is far greater than any ornament, any bird on the wall.
1: And to that point that there must have been something more, I mean, Rob, there's video of this. I mean, her whole interaction in the store was less than 5 minutes. As you've watched it, and I just looked at it, does anything stand out to you as being outrageously egregious?
4: It looks very normal to me. Listen, this is what I think happened here, is that this is a really cool hipster store. It's in Brooklyn. It's where the cool kids go. Kelly's not Harry Styles. She's not Zoe Kravitz. She's never been considered one of the cool celebrities. Maybe that triggered her, although I would point out that Kelly knows what it's like to be bullied, to be spoken down to by big celebrities. She talked about when she was on American Idol and she got to go to a lot of award shows in LA. People were not very nice to her. So it just feels really ironic now that Kelly is the one with all the power. She's the one with all the Twitter followers. She's the one with all the money. And it feels to me as if she's punching down, which is never a good look, even if you were in the right.
1: Yeah, I think we just need more of an explanation. I mean, was this a misunderstanding, right? Let's sit the two down and hear. In the meantime, Rob, I've read several things. One, that the store employees are getting threats and they fear for their safety, and Kelly Clarkson fans are coming after them. Two, they're getting a huge surge in sales and they've upped the price of this expensive bird now to an astronomical $15 million.
4: Yeah, both are true. So there has been some backlash. If you read some comments online, they're really unpleasant. Kelly would not want her fans to be threatening anybody. Let me make that very, very clear. People love Kelly Clarkson. She's been in our lives for over 2 decades since she won American Idol. And so her fans are really irate about this. I think we all need to take the temperature down. And once again, that's what's so surprising about Kelly not letting this go. The Kelly that I knew would have laughed about this and said, you know what? It was a misunderstanding. It's become so much bigger than it really is. You know, keep your bird. I'm fine. Kelly Clarkson Clarkson doesn't need a $15,000 bird. She's Kelly Clarkson. This store has got a little publicity from it too. So maybe, fingers crossed, maybe we can have two winners. They both can be winners in the
1: end. And I may be missing the headline here, but I'm kind of curious about the bird, this animatronic Molly. I was trying to get a better look at it. I mean, it's like the silly looking wood bird. And then it almost looks like a piano contraption that it's attached to. What does it do?
4: It sings, it dances, it's apparently adorable. This might be the most famous bird in the world today, but to go cuckoo over a cuckoo is really silly. And big picture here, it's not serving Kelly very well. Initially, I think people were Team Kelly. As more information comes out, as the store owner now talks about what this has done to his staff, this is just such a bad look for her. It's a battle that I'm surprised she is fighting. In the past, we've had celebrities Oprah and Gail. Oprah Winfrey and Gail King, they claimed that they couldn't get into an Hermes store in Paris. It's very different when it's a big multi-million, billion-dollar brand and a little mom-and-pop store in Brooklyn. Not a good look.
1: Yeah, kind of a David and Goliath story. Yeah. Okay, Rob, this was fun, really interesting. We'll see if and how she responds next. I'll talk to you later.
4: Okay.
1: Total devastation and ruin. Sadly, the leftovers from this storm drowning Mexican towns. Families are trapped, and we've got more destruction on the way with some more storms in the forecast. We'll talk about it next.
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1: The death toll from some severe flooding in Mexico has now risen to 6, with 5 others that are missing. The country has been hit by 2 storms. We've got Hurricane Simon and the remnants of Tropical Storm Rachel. The worst flooding has been in Baja California, where rushing water swept away cars. It flooded homes. Crews are still searching for the missing, and soldiers have used helicopters to rescue people who have been trapped. The efforts and effects of these storms are being felt as well in the United States. In Southern California, Rachel brought heavy rain and big waves, flooding streets and hitting homes along the coast. Moisture from Simon is also going to bring more heavy rain to the central U.S. More than 6 million people are under flood watches, with some flash flooding already being reported around Oklahoma City. And then that stretches from Texas to the Ohio Valley through tomorrow. So just be on alert. The real political chess match for the next presidency is starting. Coming up, we reveal some of the hidden showdowns of 2028.
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1: Convicted in the murder of Tupac, could spend the rest of his life behind bars. A judge sentencing Dwayne Davis to 40 years to life for orchestrating the killing in 1996. Nancy Liu has the details.
7: Throughout his sentencing hearing, Dwayne Keefe D. Davis, he appeared defiant and he showed no emotion as the judge handed down a sentence of 40 years to life. That's after providing some pretty biting commentary about his life of crime.
8: You don't get to take his very life, his whole future from him and just walk away from it, especially when that man is Tupac Shakur. The world never forgot about him and his death, and neither did Las Vegas. Took us 30 years, but at this time, you are going to face justice for what you did on September 7th, 1996.
7: Davis did not provide a formal statement, but at one point, he displayed a dramatic eye roll as the hearing got underway, and he emphatically told the judge of his plans to appeal. 40 years is essentially a life sentence since Davis is 63 years old, so he'd be 103 before parole is even considered as a possibility. It had taken just 3 hours for a jury to find the former gang member guilty of first-degree murder. The drive-by shooting of Tupac Shakur at the height of the East-West Coast rap rivalry changed the trajectory of the industry, and Shakur's early work and final album became legendary. Over the years, the Shakur family has expressed anger over Davis's apparent bragging about the killing. Ahead of the sentencing, Shakur's sister delivered an emotional impact statement.
9: That day, loss of Tupac, for a long time crippled my entire family emotionally and mentally.
7: Davis admitted to orchestrating the killing in his 2019 memoir, and he also talked about it in police interviews, but he later claimed he was lying to make money off of book sales. So Davis will remain in the Nevada state prison system. He had waived his right to have his sentence decided by the jury. Back to you.
16: We've learned a lot from Ukraine, but you can't use everything that's in Ukraine because of all the Chinese components involved in it. So you've got to be able to ensure that we take the best of that and the lessons learned, which the Army's done very well, and then push it through. Then an auto war comm, a commander with four stars who has the ability to drive that change. So we've done a lot with acquisitions and a lot with industry from day one to modernize, realizing this is the future of warfare.
1: New this morning, the secretary, Hegseth, saying that the Pentagon has learned a lot from Ukraine's fight against Russia's invasion. Ukraine's drone technology has evolved over the 5 years of this war, now leading the defense industry, with Hegseth calling the precise unmanned drone strikes the future of warfare. Republican Senator Susan Collins and Democrat Troy Jackson clashing in a third debate for that Senate seat in Maine. The two sparring over a number of topics, including the senator's vote on the Iran war.
0: I would say that the biggest problem that we have right now is Senator Collins' insistence on supporting the Iran war, because Donald Trump wanted it.
2: First of all, I have voted 9 times to bring the Iran war to a halt, and Troy knows that. I would mention that long before we had a war with Iran, electricity rates went up by 40% in the state of Maine. That's while he was Senate president. That's on him. That was before Iran.
1: These two also clashing on how to lower the cost of living in the Pine Tree State. Our partners at Decision Desk HQ have Troy Jackson in the lead as the two fight to win more voters. They are set to face off again. There's going to be a fourth debate tomorrow. In Georgia, Senator John Ossoff is facing Trump-backed Mike Collins. They're trading jabs as well over the economy and the war.
10: This is a race between Georgia and Georgetown. Somebody that has created jobs and opportunities right here in Georgia on this red clay versus a globe-trotting trust fund kid who got to the Senate and then at every turn has voted to make our life less safe, more expensive, and worse off.
17: What we have right here is the Washington establishment. Congress is full of congressmen's sons who are only in Congress because their daddies were congressmen, just like Mike Collins, who are perfectly happy to send other people's children to die in war.
1: Ossoff has a strong 10-point lead against Collins right now, but an upcoming campaign stop by the president may give the MAGA candidate a boost between now and November. In Iowa, a rare moment of candidates agreeing and on the same page about the president's new diesel deal with Russia.
18: We need to lower gas prices in this country. We need to lower diesel prices, but I don't think we need to be making a deal with Russia to do it.
19: I'm hearing from Iowans talking about gas prices and diesel prices, but I don't think it should be at the expense of benefiting the economy of someone like a Vladimir Putin, who we clearly cannot trust.
1: Josh Turek holds a slight lead, a razor-thin lead over Ashley Henson in that red state. Iowa farmers are struggling right now to keep up with the rising fuel costs. A quiet, not-so-secret war is brewing for the 2028 campaign. High-profile Democrats are hitting the trail to build their own national profiles. And these races are in the spotlight, so what better place to do it? Amid 2028 speculation on the Georgia debate stage, Democratic Senator Ossoff committed to a 6-year Senate term should he win.
20: Will you pledge right now tonight to serve your full 6-year term if you win?
17: Yes, I will. I have zero interest in running for president. I'm not running for president. I'm running for re-election to the Senate.
1: Meanwhile, a handful of former government officials who potentially want back in are making some appearances. Former Chicago mayor and congressman and White House chief of staff under Obama took questions from Emanuel at News Nation's town hall.
21: What can the Democrats do to ensure they don't mess up this momentum?
22: If you pass an ethics reform package, which Republicans will join you on, a ban on all stock trading, a ban on prediction markets, a mandatory retirement age at 75, mandatory blind trust. 2027, deliver change. Pass a minimum wage, $20 by 2030. Deliver on the change.
1: Joining us now, independent political analyst Rich Rubino. Rich, good morning to you. Thank you so much. This is interesting, talking about 2028 with the midterms so big in the spotlight right now. When you look at somebody like John Ossoff, who says, well, if I win, I'm not going to run in 2028. History can prove otherwise. I know you're well aware.
23: Yes, absolutely. And back in 1990, Bill Clinton was in a debate with Sheffield Nelson. Sheffield Nelson was a Republican. Bill Clinton was governor of Arkansas, the Democrat. A poll showed they're about tied. And in one of the debates, they asked Bill Clinton the question, will you serve out your full term? And his answer at the time was, you bet. Then he got reelected overwhelmingly. And then after he got reelected, he toured the state and went on basically a listening tour. And then he determined the people of Arkansas thought that he could do better for them as president than as governor. Also, Barack Obama made a promise after he was reelected to the Senate in 2004. The next day, he said unequivocally that that all he was going to do was serve the people of Illinois. 2 years later, he decided to run for president. So even though this is a declarative statement, I would not necessarily take it at face value.
1: Right. And right now, the potential 2028 contenders, they're testing the water, right? They're running these sort of shadow campaigns. What insight can they gain in a midterm election about their momentum or potential for a run?
23: Yes, and this is really an invisible campaign. That's why you see people that are potentially running in 2028 campaigning and really crisscrossing and barnstorming the campaign hustings. And I think what they're really trying to do, obviously part of it is trying to test out their message to see how it could play in 2028. But also, I think that a lot of these candidates have probably already decided that they are going to make a run for president. And

0: What they need to do is need to collect chits. They need to collect basically kind of IOUs. I campaign for you, then you therefore have to endorse me. That's why I think somebody like Andy Beshear, he's in an enviable position as chairman of the Democratic Governors Association. He gets to go to all these places and he gets to go and campaign for other people running for governor. And he gets to do it in kind of almost like official capacity. But while he's doing that, people are seeing him and the potential that he can make the argument that governors make better presidents. And he can talk about how Jimmy Carter and Bill Clinton both came from Southern governorships and came to the presidency that way. And therefore, he can say that a moderate like him potentially would be a better presidential nominee to sway independent and disaffected Republican voters in the 2028 general election if he were to be victorious in the primary.
1: Yeah, that's so interesting. Also, recent primary polling, Rich, shows that J.D. Vance and Secretary Marco Rubio are leading early 2028 Republican preferences. What does history inform us about favorability for a vice president?
0: Well, there are some precedent here. Back in 1968, Hubert Humphrey was Lyndon Johnson's vice president, and Lyndon Johnson didn't actually endorse him until October 10th in a radio address. He had some challenges from Eugene McCarthy, Senator from Minnesota, Robert F. Kennedy. Fast forward to 1988, when Ronald Reagan's vice president, George H.W. Bush, was running for president. He had some challenges from Jack Kemp, from Al Haig, from Bob Dole ran that year, and Ronald Reagan stayed silent and didn't endorse him till May of that year. And when he did finally make an endorsement of George Bush, he called him by accident George Bush. So, just because somebody's an incumbent vice president does not mean that they are necessarily going to be the preponderant front runner, or they're necessarily going to have very little challenges for the nomination. They often do have challenges, but at the end, the president and usually the establishment of the party comes to them. The high command comes to them and endorses them usually after the primary is over.
1: Yeah, so interesting. I love to look at the historical perspective as a guide to the future. And then you've got the Trump factor in the mix here. Rich, thanks for the time.
0: Thank you so much. I love it, too.
1: All right. Inflation is rearing its ugly head once again. Brand new data this morning shows that inflation has gone up from 3.4% in August to 3.7% in September. That's more than the estimated 3.6% that economists had expected. Timing's important here. The economy always top of mind for Americans, especially as we get close to the election, and those concerns evident during our News Nation town hall.
2: Their number one and two issues are jobs in the economy.
3: Jobs in the economy was first, followed by cost of living was second.
2: Cost of living.
3: Cost of living.
2: Look what this administration has done. It's not DSA. It's not Democrats. It's what this administration
4: has done.
2: Look
4: at what the last administration has done. Almost 30% inflation, right? We could get, debate around all day long. I totally get that. The price of gas has got to come down.
2: Illegal tariff.
4: But what about, but the inflation
2: breaking
4: before.
2: Breaking of our relationships around the world. This has been a disaster.
4: Okay. Well, listen, you're still not answering what Joe Biden did for 4 years either. So,
1: according to a new poll from News Nation and DDHQ, 28% of voters say inflation is the most urgent issue they're facing. Jobs in the economy come in a close second. All right, President Trump is back on the campaign blitz right now alongside Republican nominees in some deep red states. Nicole Burley is up next.
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8: Coming up, a criminologist at Michigan State joins me live with a warning to students as police investigate a possible serial killer in the area. 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I'm Nicole Burley, live in Chicago. 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Now, Cornell University and the no confidence vote dividing school leaders over the alleged gang rape.
9: When I'm getting these stories of people's the shameful things that have happened to people, again, what kind of human beings would we be if we don't do something?
8: Plus, what new text messages between Jane Doe and fraternity members reportedly reveal about that night? And
10: people came up and they said they're going to be praying for our Holy Father.
8: Prayers pouring in from around the world for Pope Leo, his lung cancer diagnosis, and what's next for the pontiff.
11: Ask Mary, Virgin Mother, to be with him, to watch over him.
12: We wish you a speedy recovery.
13: We love you and we're praying for you.
8: Plus, tens of millions of retirees getting a raise. Just how much their Social Security checks are going up next year, and who's footing the bill.
14: I signed a thing known as the Great Big Beautiful Bill, giving you no tax on tips, no tax on overtime, no tax on Social Security for our great seniors.
8: We do begin today on the campaign trail, where both President Trump and Vice President Vance are stumping for Republicans in tight races as the midterms creep ever closer. Some voters have already made their choices as early voting has started in 22 states and is on pace to break records in some cases. But the White House is hoping their big names can help bring out big votes for those who have yet to decide. News Nation and White House correspondent Libby Dean is tracking the campaign blitz. So, Libby, where is the president heading today?
15: Well, Nicole, it's a busy one. He's got two rallies, Arizona this afternoon, then Montana. That's going to be later tonight. That first stop, though, in Arizona, he's campaigning for the Republican there, Andy Biggs. He's running for governor, trying to unseat Katie Hobbs, the governor there. Recent polls do show Biggs trailing Hobbs, though. Now, we're seeing Trump head from state to state in this midterm blitz. He's tailoring each message to what he's done to help the people who live in those states. For example, what he said in Alaska last night.
14: 2 weeks ago, Dan stood with me in the Oval Office as we announced a historic federal project to finally build the 800-mile-long Alaska LNG pipeline. And that's the largest energy infrastructure project in the history of Alaska, one of the largest in the history of the United States of America. We got it done, Stein.
15: And if you take a look here at the big picture, polls looking tough for Republicans. They've got a tough reality come November. Decision Desk HQ gives Democrats a 77% chance of winning the House and now a 56% chance of winning control of the U.S. Senate. Of course, the battle for Congress really in the full swing here as we see President Trump and the vice president out on the campaign trail today, Nicole.
8: All right, so early voting is already underway in plenty of states, Libby. So what can you tell us about the numbers in Virginia and Georgia specifically?
15: Yeah, 22 states, Nicole, and the vice president is headed to one of those where early voting is already underway in Georgia. We've seen a pretty strong start there for early voting. Nearly 189,000 people voted on that first day. That's actually more than 50,000 above back in 2022. Virginia also seeing the surge in early voting as well. Nearly twice as many ballots cast as at this point in the 2022 midterm cycle. The president does have upcoming campaign stops. Georgia, Kentucky, Kansas, North Carolina. So that's going to be a packed schedule. But today is going to start in Arizona in a county that he actually handedly won back in 2024. But a lot of these states that the president is heading to, deep red states, Nicole, states he also handedly won back in 2024. But they're bringing out the heavy hitters with President Trump, two rallies today, and the vice president down in Georgia. Nicole?
8: All right. Libby Dean, live for us there at the White House. Thank you. Well, the latest inflation numbers are out today showing consumer prices increased more than expected in September. According to the Bureau of Labor Statistics, annual inflation rose 3.7% last month, and that's driven in no small part by spiking gas and energy costs. Overall, energy prices have climbed more than 20% over the past year, but increasing costs in other sectors are also having an impact. The markets, though, not necessarily reacting strongly in either direction. They did dip shortly after today's opening bell. You can see right now, all three are in the red. On the heels of that news, though, the Social Security Administration announcing millions of beneficiaries will see a larger than average cost of living adjustment. That means starting in January, upwards of 70 million Americans will see the 3.6% benefit increase. That's about $75 per month on average more. The change comes amid all of this persistent inflation. It amounts to the largest cost of living adjustment, or COLA, since 2023. So joining us now for a closer look, economist at the American Institute for Economic Research, David Hebert. David, good to see you again. So inflation is up again. Now Social Security recipients will get this higher than projected cost of living adjustment. Before we talk about longer term impact, because we have to address that, first, what are your thoughts on this announced adjustment?
16: Right. Well, this is baked into Social Security law. Whenever there is sort of this big inflation, what we see is that the Social Security payments are going to go up with that cost of living adjustment. Now, it's important to note that it's a cost of living adjustment. It's meant to make sure that Social Security recipients are receiving the same amount of spending power as they did in the past. It's not actually going to make them wealthier or have an easier time buying, you know, things that they weren't already going to buy. It's really just keeping up with inflation.
8: So, all right, let's talk longer term. So the Social Security Fund is projected to be less than 6 years away from insolvency, less than 6 years. That's if no action is taken. David, what happens then?
16: Right. What you see automatically is a 23% cut to Social Security payments. And this basically means that Social Security will only be able to send out money that it's actually collecting. Today, as it stands, what we see is about 2.3 people paying into Social Security for every single person taking money out of Social Security. That's the lowest it's pretty much ever been. Back in the 50s and 60s, it was somewhere around 30 people paying into the system for every one beneficiary. The fact that it's falling far lower means that there are fewer people paying in and less money coming into Social Security for every check that's coming out.
8: All right, David. Well, hearing that, personally, I have a reaction to that, as I would imagine all of the working Americans who've contributed every paycheck to this fund, who are still more than 6 years away from retirement. What does it mean for all of them, all of us, and all the money that we have all paid in?
16: Right. And this is the really big gamble. So Social Security is something that, you know, I grew up seeing my grandfather take and receive, seeing my father take and receive. And the question before us is, what is going to be left over for people like you and me who are not quite at retirement, but are hoping at some point to see any form of a return on the investment on this money that we've been sending the federal government for our entire working lives. And the unfortunate reality right now is that it looks like that return is going to be so incredibly low unless Congress steps in and decides to allow, you know, new changes to where the money for Social Security will come from.
8: All right.
16: Right now, unfortunately, it has to come from that fund you were talking about earlier, and that fund is drying up.
8: It certainly is. So, David, we talked about change. Congress, something needs to be done. We've seen lawmakers talk about this issue consistently over the years and consistently not make any lasting, helpful changes. So here we are. We can acknowledge that. But what needs to be done? What action needs to be taken? And is there a point where even putting in some safeguards could possibly still be too late for some Americans?
16: So right now, the problem is that 2032 is coming and there's nothing we can really do to avoid it. And the simple reason is that most of the people who are on Social Security right now will also be on Social Security in 2032. So it's already too late to avoid that iceberg. Okay, so Congress is going to have to step in and do something. The best advice I can give, you know, younger people who are not within that, you know, 10 to 15 year window, start saving, start investing. Don't plan on having Social Security around in the form that you're used to seeing, because frankly, that system has been broken since its inception, and we're only seeing the result of that breaking now.
8: Yeah, so if you think there is a safety net, there is not. All right, economist David Hebert, thank you as always.
16: Thank you.
8: Well, Secretary of War Pete Hegseth and other U.S. military leaders revealing new details about autonomous warfare and the future of unmanned systems. Secretary Hegseth says these tools and projects will eventually push the U.S. past its allies and adversaries on the battlefield. But the announced moves are not universally popular, with protesters interrupting the presentation multiple times. Correspondent Tom Dempsey is live at the convention center where today's announcement happened. So, Tom, what is the Pentagon planning?
17: Hey, Nicole. Yeah, really interesting stuff a part of all this. This panel featuring Secretary of War Pete Hegseth wrapped up in just the last hour. And it's taking place at this 2026 annual meeting of the Army Association. And autonomous warfare is a very big part of that panel and this gathering this year. And it features, you know, devices and vehicles like this that you can see. This is actually currently used by the United States Marines, and it helps transport injured Marines and soldiers. One thing you'll notice that it is missing, try to find the place for the driver to sit here. This is an autonomous vehicle that is currently being used by the Marines. And again, this is a very big part of this gathering this year in this panel with Secretary of War Hegseth, who spoke about the importance of being efficient and adaptable. And he also criticized the previous Biden administration as well when talking about this.
18: On hypersonics, they took a nap. On space, they took a nap. On weaponization of space, they took a nap. On drones, they took a nap. Like, as the world was evolving and changing and adversaries were shaping the way they fight, they seem to think the world is static. And what you will see from President Trump is that we have to adapt in real time. Adapt, iterate, innovate. That's our competitive advantage.
17: But Nicole, as part of this big event here in D.C., you can actually see some of the autonomous weapons and vehicles currently used or for sale to the United States military, including drones and artillery. This is what the future of warfare could look like, especially after Secretary of Hegseth called to establish the Autonomous War Command just last month, which calls for the U.S. military to expand autonomous and robotic capabilities. During the panel this morning, the acting Secretary of the Navy also spoke about how these types of vehicles are already being used in Iran right now.
19: In the Straits of Hormuz, we used the Corsair II to recover two Apache helicopter pilots. Then we also used the unmanned underwater vehicles to demine that area. It's it can't be done in a contested area unless it's using unmanned underwater vehicles.
17: So, Nicole, some really fascinating stuff to see and hear at this meeting this year. I want to show you this world weapon. Just look at the size of this.
8: All right. Well, it looks like we're having some technical issues there with Tom Dempsey. We'll check in with him next hour. After the break, protest and backlash over the alleged gang rape at Cornell and the faculty push for a no-confidence vote against university leaders. An excavation begins at that Philadelphia House of Horrors, the missing women and what their loved ones and officials are hoping to find.
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8: More news today out of Cornell University as we await a no-confidence vote by faculty over university leadership's handling of the alleged gang rape that has sent shockwaves across the country, many now calling for the school's president to resign. And it comes as the president has announced all fraternity parties are banned for the remainder of the school year. Any violations of that newly announced ban will result in immediate suspension. Cornell's president saying he's, quote, personally sorry for his handling of that initial report, but tells the New York Times that while confident

0: sexual assault investigators, and the school is adding a case manager to help students reporting sexual misconduct to better navigate the investigation process. Now, all of this comes weeks after that former student filed a lawsuit alleging that she was drugged and then sexually assaulted by seven men at the Chi Phi fraternity house. That was in October of 2024. Cornell shut down the university's chapter and disciplined several students, including expelling two, but no criminal charges in this case have been filed. And this afternoon, Nicole, Cornell's leadership will face a major test. The university's faculty senate will come together and they will start debating a rare resolution of no confidence in this administration.
1: Jessica, talk about what faculty members are saying about how the administration handled the case.
0: Right. So that's the big question, is looking into how this was handled back in, 2024, almost 2 years ago now. And did the university leaders do enough to protect students and respond to those initial allegations by Jane Doe? The faculty senate's debate could provide an important indication into just how much confidence the campus community still has in those leaders. The faculty senator leading the proposed no confidence resolution says, and I quote him here, that this is about to get bloody.
2: So you may say that this is a symbolic resolution, but this is the card the faculty have to play. We do not have a union. We can't go on strike. And so this is the one thing we can do to make our voice heard and to get this information out to the world. It's a symbolic vote,
0: okay,
2: but it's a vote that says that the faculty senators on this campus are demanding a change right now, systemic changes, not just the firing of one or two people.
0: So here's how we're anticipating all of this happening later this afternoon, Nicole. It's only open to faculty and students who sign in on campus. Cornell University's President Kotlikoff and the provost scheduled to address the faculty senate initially, and then they will take some questions, and then that debate will begin. The formal vote on this resolution is expected to happen 2 weeks from today here on campus.
1: All right, Jessica Cartaglia, thank you. Well, still to come, why five deaths along a popular walking trail in Lansing, Michigan are sparking major concerns of a possible serial killer. And the Supreme Court hears a blockbuster case that could impact your right to digital privacy for years to come.
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8: Excavation crews in Philadelphia have started the search for evidence at the so-called House of Horrors. Police say digital files found inside of the home suggest at least five missing women in the area are dead. The home belonged to the late Raymond Horsch, who died last year, and his son, Eugene. Eugene Horsch is in federal custody, but so far has not been charged in connection to any of the unidentified and missing women. Senior national correspondent and anchor Laura Ingle has been following this case, joins us live from New York. So, Laura, have crews found anything at this point?
9: Hey, Nicole, it certainly sounds like they have. Right now, we've got a potential major development in the investigation into Philadelphia's so-called House of Horrors. This coming to us from local reporting. Human DNA has reportedly been discovered inside the home following the use of luminol, which is a chemical that can reveal possible traces of blood. That is according to sources who spoke with CBS News Philadelphia. We've got calls out to the Philadelphia police and the FBI looking to confirm this. Now the search is expanding as investigators dig into the yard looking for more evidence that could be connected to as many as seven missing women. You're taking a look at this house now. The investigation at this home on Chu Avenue in Philadelphia's only neighborhood is entering yet another phase. And according to local reports, crews returned Wednesday morning, this time excavating the front yard in search of additional evidence. And all of it follows days of intensive searching in the backyard, where investigators removed a shed. Then they brought in all of this heavy equipment to dig underneath where it once stood. Dirt was collected in buckets. Then it was placed on tarps, then carefully sifted through under a tent like they're mining for gold. And now this potentially significant forensic development may have confirmed human DNA discovered inside the home through that luminol testing. Philadelphia is now watching this very closely. You've got neighbors. You've got people coming from far and wide to look and see what is going on here. This is a major investigation, as you mentioned, Nicole, with seven missing women here that we know of. But authorities have not publicly identified who the DNA reportedly belongs to or whether it is connected to any of the missing women. Nicole?
8: All right. So, Laura, you do have some new video of the home to share with us.
9: I do. I wanted to show you a closer look at the house that's being searched. This was taken earlier this month, the video taken by retired NYPD Sergeant Joseph Jackalone, October 6th, who has been tracking this case. He shared this video with us, and this was during the time that investigators were reportedly tearing into the walls, in the floors, and removing laboratory equipment and containers from the basement. This is the first time we are showing this video to you. This is exclusive, and authorities are examining more than 1 million digital files recovered from hard drives here. So that's kind of at the base of this investigation. The extensive search has left people in this community absolutely stunned. Neighbors, of course, are also waiting for answers about what may have been happening inside of this home that they've been walking back and forth for years. The property once belonged to the late Raymond R.C. Horsch and his son, Eugene.

0: Eugene Horsch remains in federal custody, the man you see on your left. He has not been charged in connection with the missing or unidentified women at this point. And it is important to note, while the reported DNA discovery could provide these new leads, we still don't have any public confirmation that this evidence recovered is connected to any of these women. So we continue to dig and we'll bring you more as we get it.
1: All right, Nicole. Laura Engel, thank you. Still to come, drug crackdown, the Coast Guard's massive $200 million coke bust, and the all-out effort to stop the flow of illegal drugs into the U.S. Plus, the oceanfront homes hammered by Tropical Storm Rachel sinking and teetering on the brink of collapse.

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1: Oh, boy.
0: Classic rivalries.
1: It's going to be an all-out brawl.
0: Hard-hitting football.
1: Down he goes.
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1: There are growing fears of a possible serial killer near the campus of Michigan State University. Five men, ranging in age from 20 to 70, have been found dead on a trail in Lansing. Authorities believe they were homeless, targeted, and attacked. Michigan State University says it has increased security and encouraged students using the trail to remain aware of their surroundings. That trail is about 20 miles long, but all the men were found along one particular stretch.
2: One question that we are being asked is, do we have a serial killer in Lansing? What we need the public to know is we are investigating all of these cases. They are all active investigations. And we are looking at the idea or the possibility that these may be related cases.
1: And so police started investigating the cases about a year ago this month. Three out of the five cases have been ruled homicides, some of the victims with facial lacerations, others with stab wounds and crushed skulls. So far, authorities do have one suspect in custody, but say more could be out there. So I'd like to welcome in Associate Professor of Criminal Justice at Michigan State University, Professor Karen Holt. Professor, thanks so much for your time today. First, so our viewers understand, Michigan State is located in East Lansing, which is just a few miles from Lansing. So what is the feeling in the area? What are students telling you? What are you telling students? Is this something people are talking about?
3: Yeah, so this is definitely something that people are talking about. And I think one of the things we've been talking about a lot is not just the possibility of a serial offender, but also the vulnerability of the victims. These were all individuals who were unhoused, who lacked the protection and the security that we do. And so we've been having a lot of conversations about, right, how do we keep our community safer? And how do we make sure that the most vulnerable individuals in our society are not prey to predators?
1: I do want to talk more about that specific aspect, but just overall, at this point, what stands out to you most about these cases and about this investigation?
3: Yeah, so, you know, definitely the individuals who are being targeted are, you know, vulnerable. These are all outdoors. Typically when the individuals are sleeping, right, they're targeting this person or people are targeting people who are lack security, right? And so sometimes we talk about serial killers as though they have some kind of extraordinary abilities to evade detection. But I think here it really is, it's a wooded area in the middle of the night against people who are sleeping and who are homeless, right? So definitely we are seeing a pattern in terms of the injuries sustained and who the victims are. But it's at this point, we don't have a lot of data in terms of theorizing about the suspect or motive.
1: All right. So as you have pointed out, the police chief says that all of these victims were homeless men. They appear to have been attacked while they were lying down, possibly sleeping. Let's listen to a bit more of what we've heard from police.
2: There are challenges in these cases. Some of those challenges include the location of where these crimes are occurring, on the river trail, the time that they occur results in a lack of witnesses. And we also, because of the location, we don't have a lot of surveillance footage. And that's a hot topic right now. And I do believe more surveillance would help us. More cameras would help us in this scenario. It would give us that objective evidence.
1: All right, so you've talked about this, Professor, but go into more like how the fact that all of these victims are part of the unhoused population potentially impacts the overall investigation, possibly initially the overall interest in even grouping these cases together, and then the fact that they are appearing to happen at night.
3: Sure, yeah. So again, you know, thinking about, you know, they're increasing measures of security surveillance, but this is a short-term, you know, strategy. And so, again, this is thinking about how do we make our community safer over the long term. I think the fact that these were unhoused individuals, you know, allowed this offender or offenders to commit these homicides, you know, and with relatively little attention until we got to, you know, the fourth or fifth victim. And so if these had been anyone else, you know, it would be probably, this would have had more investigative attention. But while it is gaining that traction and people are, you know, the public is aware and there is that sense of fear, you know, I'm hopeful that not only do we catch the perpetrator or perpetrators soon, but that we can start working on preventing this kind of violence long term.
1: Absolutely, yeah, because all of those men have family members.
3: These are humans.
1: Exactly.
3: Right?
1: You are a criminal justice professor. Do you think this could be the work of a serial killer?
3: So serial killers are pretty rare, but in this case, you know, we can't necessarily rule that out because, again, we're seeing a pattern. And so I think, you know, the victim selection, the method of the types of injuries, the methods used to kill these individuals are similar, right? And it's a small window of time. And again, when you're thinking about the method, very similar. So there's definitely a pattern. So I would say we can't rule that out, but we're still waiting on the evidence.
1: And as, again, a professor, somebody who has studied criminal justice quite obviously, what is most important when it comes to ultimately solving these cases?
3: That is a great question. I think it, you know, when it comes to solving these cases, really understanding who your victims are, having a great, you know, detectives who are motivated, who understand that victimology, understanding the victims, because you won't be able to understand who your offender is if you don't know the victims, right? Understanding those vulnerabilities. And, you know, I think this is going to be, again, you know, I think this is, we're throwing up a ton of resources at this case, and I'm hopeful that it'll be solved quickly. But again, I think, you know, we have to treat this not only as a mystery about one person, who is this offender, but also thinking about what this reveals about those larger problems in our society and in our community here in Lansing.
1: Yeah, because in many ways, so many things are connected. All right, Associate Professor of Criminal Justice at Michigan State, Kieran Holt, thank you so much.
3: Thank you.
1: This morning, the Supreme Court hearing arguments in a case that could have a big impact on your digital privacy for years to come. At the center of the case, a nearly 40-year-old law which protects the privacy of people who rent movies, and whether that law, which was written when Beetlejuice, Good Morning Vietnam, and Moonstruck were in theaters, still applies in the streaming era.
4: Isn't there a concern about repurposing a statute that was really about public disclosure of what individuals viewed into a statute that regulates data sharing for targeted advertising on the internet? Those are very different things.
1: All right, joining us now, legal affairs editor for The Hill, Zach Schoenfeld. Zach, welcome back. So first of all, walk us through this case and the questioning this morning.
5: Hey, Nicole, this law that the Supreme Court is looking at was originally designed to try to protect people's video rental histories at Blockbuster from being leaked. This law was passed after a major scandal involving a then Supreme Court nominee, Robert Bork, if you remember him. But now the question is, how does that apply in 2026 when you have major media companies that own streaming shows, movies, newsletters, digital content, and everything in between? The man who has brought this lawsuit, he is suing Paramount. He subscribes to one of their sports newsletters, and he claims that this 1980s law, despite the fact that it applies to only videotape service providers, he says that that applies to a company like Paramount. But he got a lot of skepticism from some of the conservative justices. So I want to show you what Justice Samuel Alito had to say and how he compared it to someone shopping at Costco. Take a listen.
6: Let's say I got gas at a Costco or a Sam's Club, and then I'm having a conversation with my neighbor who's complaining about the high cost of gas, and he says, I had to pay X per gallon.
7: That's true.
6: Chief, all right, I had to pay X per gallon for gas, and I said, well, I paid X minus 20 cents. And he says, wow, where did you get your gas? And I say, I got it from a provider of optical services because Sam's Club and Costco have optical services as well. Now, and would I be, I would just be playing games if I said that, wouldn't I?
5: So just as it wouldn't work for Costco, Justice Alito there saying that that

0: doesn't work for Paramount either, Nicole.
1: So, Zach, what are the potential implications depending upon how the justices ultimately rule?
0: This really could have a big impact on digital privacy and what exactly companies need to do in order to avoid liability and paying damages under this law. The accusation here is that Paramount gave this person's data to Facebook. So just to give you a sense of what we could be looking at here, I want to show you what Justice Elena Kagan had to say, one of the court's liberals, because she was suggesting that this might amount to companies having to require more consent from users. Take a listen.
2: People will be told that if you want to see this, you have to give consent.
3: Right.
2: And so they'll make the choice of whether they want to watch it for free and have their viewing sold to other people, or they won't. I mean, it'll be up to the person.
4: But it's just one of those cookies boxes that comes up, right? Wouldn't you do it the exact same way?
0: So, Supreme Court justices, just like you and I, Nicole, clicking on those cookie boxes as well.
1: So what is next, Zach, on the court's docket?
0: Well, in this case, now that oral arguments are over, the very next thing will be a ruling, but it might not be for a while. We are, of course, at the very start of the Supreme Court's term, so this is now in line for the decisions that we are not expecting until necessarily next summer, Nicole.
1: All right. Zach Schoenfeld, legal affairs editor there at The Hill. Zach, thank you. So to come, a South Carolina mother is in custody after her two toddlers were found dead inside their home after multiple welfare checks. And the outpouring of prayers for Pope Leo after the announcement of his cancer diagnosis and what's next for his treatment.
5: There's a world of opportunity out there beyond the typical 9 to 5, where purpose, grit, and the American spirit come together in the Peace Corps. It's been called the toughest job you'll ever love. Tough because it asks so much of you. And the love part is knowing your hard work can transform lives and build bridges across cultures. After 65 years, the Peace Corps is still the toughest job you'll ever love. Explore opportunities in more than 60 countries and apply at peacecorps.gov/serve.
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15: Came up and they said they're going to be praying for our Holy Father. There's a great deal of affection for him.
1: Well, Catholics around the world joining together in prayer just hours after the Vatican confirmed Pope Leo's cancer diagnosis. The first American-born pope underwent lung surgery in Rome yesterday, and he is now recovering as expected. Doctors say all of the pontiff's test results are on track and that he started breathing therapy, but will spend the next week in the hospital recovering before he heads back to his normal duties. NewsNation's Nancy Liu was following this story, joins us live. So, Nancy, a lot of people still assume lung cancer only involves people who've smoked. That's not the case, though.
16: No, not at all. We know the Pope is not a smoker. And according to the CDC, up to 20% of lung cancer cases are among non-smokers. As for the Pope, the Vatican has called his surgery successful, but it's not known yet whether the cancer has spread, with a reported family history raising concern among 1.4 billion Catholics. Prayers are up around the world. The Holy See press office says Pope Leo had a calm first night at Gemelli Hospital in Rome, where he'll remain under care and observation for about a week. This morning, the 71-year-old pontiff underwent blood tests and a chest x-ray, which confirmed that his post-operative recovery is progressing normally. The Vatican says Pope Leo has undergone respiratory physiotherapy and has also begun walking around his room and eating normally, all good signs. It's hoped, of course, the surgery, which removed the lower lobe of his right lung, eliminated all of the cancer. According to multiple reports, the Pope's older brother has been battling cancer for several years. 74-year-old Louis Prevost is reportedly being treated for multiple myeloma in Florida. The first American pope grew up with two older brothers on Chicago's South Side, and his late parents had also battled different cancers. His mother passed in 1990 and his father in 97. In Chicago today, students at Our Lady of Mount Carmel Academy created a cozy blanket to send to the hospital in Rome. They're hoping the white socks motif will comfort the Pope as they continue to pray for his health and recovery.
17: It feels really nice to wish him well because he's like a close friend. And I was really sad when I heard he was sick, but to know that he's better is really like joyful, and then know he's getting better. And I just want him to know that we're praying for him and we want him to get better.
16: And it's been a really quick chain of events since the Pope's health announcement on Sunday. He was originally scheduled to deliver a major mass in St. Peter's Square today. Nicole?
1: So, Nancy, what happens next in his recovery?
16: Yeah, we know the Pope will remain at Gemelli Hospital for the next week. It is hoped the cancer is gone after being caught in its earliest stages. So for now, it's not known whether he'll need radiation or chemotherapy. All of the Pope's public audiences and events, they've been canceled through October 20th. But as we heard, he's walking, he's talking, he does remain in charge of the Vatican. Nicole?
1: All right. We are all wishing him the best. Nancy Liu, thank you. Still to come, rising inflation and how the AI boom is impacting American jobs and your money. And homes on the brink, the massive damage caused by Tropical Storm Rachel and how it could leave some homeowners homeless.
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28: Here's your news now in 90 seconds. Newly released body cam video shows two welfare checks conducted at a South Carolina home in the weeks before two toddlers were found dead inside. The coroner's office says they died from starvation and dehydration, and their mother, 31-year-old Justine May, is now charged with homicide by child neglect. Authorities say deputies were called to the home 13 times since mid-August. And in the video, May claims the checks were harassment from her mother and her ex. Unusually high waves nearly wiping neighborhoods off the map in Long Beach, California, destroying several beachfront homes. Some residents still unable to return home, as officials say at least 13 buildings are unsafe.
0: We are not out of the woods. Do not return to those red-tagged homes.
28: The high waves sparked by recent hurricanes and El Nino weather conditions. Dramatic video shows the moment a New York State trooper and another man pull a driver from his rapidly sinking car. It had plunged into a lake, but the two heroes managed to break the sunroof and lift the man to safety. That driver suffering only minor cuts from the broken glass.
2: Get on your knees! Get on your knees! Oh!
28: A suspected copper thief diving headfirst through a window to escape as police confronted him. A deputy responding to a vacant home in Oklahoma and encountering that suspect, who then made a mad dash as the deputy ordered him to turn around and get on his knees. The suspect is still at large, but police say he left a backpack with his driver's license at the scene. And that's your news now in 90 seconds.
2: Get on your knees!
1: It's coming up on the top of the hour. Thank you so much for sticking with us. I'm Nicole Burley, live in Chicago, and the final stretch ahead of the midterms is on, and the candidates are entering a campaign blitz. We are now only weeks away from Election Day, when tens of millions of Americans will cast their ballot. Right now, according to DDHQ, Democrats are in a good position to take the House and the Senate, which would give them total control of Congress, and essentially create a lame duck term for President Trump. The president, though, attempting to counter that as he hits the campaign trail in multiple states, but he is facing an uphill battle with so many Americans frustrated over the price of everyday items and his war with Iran. Correspondent Libby Dean is live at the White House. So, Libby, the president is hoping to wield some positive influence.
4: Nicole, he is, and that's why he's got a double rally day today. Arizona up first, then Montana later tonight. That first stop, though, in Arizona, he's going to be campaigning for the Republican gubernatorial candidate there. That's Andy Biggs. He's trying to unseat Katie Hobbs. Recent polls do show Biggs is trailing Hobbs there. Trump also heading from state to state in this midterm blitz, as the White House is putting it. He's tailoring each message, though, in each of these states, what he's done to help the people who live there. For example, what he said in Alaska last night.
5: 2 weeks ago, Dan stood with me in the Oval Office as we announced a historic federal project to finally build the 800-mile-long Alaska LNG pipeline. And that's the largest energy infrastructure project in the history of Alaska, one of the largest in the history of the United States of America. We got it done, Scott.
4: Big picture polls show Republicans facing a tough reality come November. Decision Desk HQ polling giving Democrats a 77% chance of winning the House and also now a 56% chance of winning control of the Senate. So that reality also shown in the fact that the president is in two states that he won today back in 2024. So you're seeing really where the president is making stops. That's what you know the White House is focusing in on ahead of the midterms, Nicole.
1: All right. And Libby, early voting is underway in plenty of states. What can you tell us about the numbers in Virginia and Georgia?
4: Yeah, those numbers are one to watch, Nicole. We got 22 states already early voting. Vice President J.D. Vance, he's heading down to one of them today. That's Georgia. We've seen a strong start there with early voting. Nearly 189,000 people voted on that first day there. That's more than 50,000 above back in 2022, that last midterm cycle. Virginia also seeing a surge in early voting. Nearly twice as many ballots cast as last midterm cycle. So you've got the president crisscrossing states here. He's got campaign stops coming up in Georgia, Kentucky, Kansas, and North Carolina. Those stops coming after Arizona and Montana today, where the president is going to be. He'll deliver remarks in just a couple hours, Nicole.
1: All right, Libby, thank you. One of the major concerns surrounding the development of AI is the number of jobs that may be lost as a result. That fear now a reality for around 3,000 corporate employees of grocery store chain Kroger, which reportedly plans to downsize that portion of its workforce over the next 3 years as the company further integrates AI into its everyday operations. A memo from Kroger's CEO detailing the move, saying the job cuts will help the company lower prices and invest more in its in-store workforce. So here now to discuss, labor outreach and coalition builder at the Future of Life Life Institute, Wes McEnany. Wes, thanks so much for your time. So this announcement to lay off thousands of employees may surprise some people because it's corporate layoffs, as the company is saying it's expanding AI use. First, what kinds of jobs are likely being targeted with this round of layoffs specifically?
3: Yeah, thanks so much for having me. I mean, I think what we've seen is that knowledge work, any sort of back office operations, those are the things that AI is able to do really well right now. And so those are the types of jobs that are going to be targeted. And so I imagine there's jobs in accounting, jobs in compliance, any sort of back office work are probably the types of jobs that Kroger's

0: targeting. And that's what we're going to see throughout the economy and sort of this jagged edge of different job reductions, job layoffs, and displacement of workers.
1: All right. So, Wes, before we get into some of the more broader implications, what do you think this means for the everyday consumer who goes to a Kroger store, which operates under several different names depending on the area? But what could this mean for consumers?
0: Yeah, well, I think that the public really is not happy about the way that all this is being rolled out and how this AI is being rolled out. Obviously, these companies aren't really testing this, right? They're trying to find efficiencies and cost cutting everywhere they can. And so, you know, there's been plenty of examples where AI systems are rolled out and then there's been mistakes because there hasn't been humans to be able to check this stuff. So who knows what can happen? It probably won't be good. I think most Americans would agree with that.
1: So we continue to see companies cut jobs in the name of efficiency, in the name of embracing AI. What are some other sectors where this could start happening more frequently? Are any of us truly safe?
0: Yeah, I think that there's probably for any manual labor jobs, blue collar jobs, those are probably safe for now, although obviously advances in robotics are happening every day. But I think anybody who does knowledge work, right? If you're on a computer every day, if you're doing those types of processes, if you're a software engineer, if you're doing accounting, any sort of office administrative work, if you read the earnings calls of some of these big companies, that's what they're trying to implement AI and get AI to do. And so those workers are going to be most exposed. And also young workers and early career workers that do sort of more menial tasks that are really important to operations, but don't necessarily, require a ton of experience. Those jobs are going to be targeted as well. And so we're probably going to see early career unemployment continue to go up. It's already the highest it's been since after COVID. I assume that's going to go up. And we're not going to see that as much because those are workers that aren't going to be getting jobs that they usually would, as opposed to just direct layoffs.
1: All right. So along those lines, Wes, I'd like to listen to something Elon Musk has said many times about the future for Americans when it comes to AI job replacement and checks.
2: Jobs are going to change. Jobs have always changed. Being a computer used to be a job. There used to be buildings full of people doing calculations. Digital computers do those tasks. I don't think anyone is pining to go back and do calculations all day to do bank interest rates, which is what they used to do. I think by far the most likely outcome is an age of abundance where we don't have just a universal basic income, we have universal high income.
1: All right, so what we didn't hear in that is that that means checks would be given to Americans. So some critics call this state-directed income distribution, which is a form of socialism by some definition. So what are your thoughts there?
0: You could call it whatever you want. I think most Americans are going to see that as you're going to take my job and make me go on welfare. I don't think that that's what people want. You know, I don't think, you know, if you saw what Elon Musk say there, he didn't say that you know, people were going to, like what high income even like means, right? And there's a dignity in work. Like people want to work. I don't think that the relationship that we've had for the last, since the Industrial Revolution, where you go to work and you have dignity in that, and then you get paid and you use that to fund your life and maybe you have some left over to do some leisure. If we're going to change that, we need to have a national social conversation about that. We shouldn't just allow some guys in Silicon Valley to decide that we're all just going to, you know, go on the dole.
1: And finally, Wes, what do you make of this new effort by the Trump administration and tech execs to sort of now rebrand AI to SI, superintelligence, versus artificial intelligence?
0: Listen, I think that clearly the American public is not happy with the way that AI is being rolled out. And so, you know, they're going to have to do a lot of different games to try to, you know, bring back, you know, and try to make AI seem like it's going to be some positive force in society. I don't think Americans are feeling that, right? I think the incentive structures right now for these companies are to replace workers, to try to drive revenues and drive profits for shareholders. And they're not doing any of the things that they've claimed that they were going to do, like cure cancer and all these benefits that we could get from AI. They're strictly just trying to target workers and lay people off.
1: All right, Wes McEnany, thank you so much for your time today.
0: Thank you.
1: Well, the U.S. Coast Guard leading a massive operation that ended in a multi-million dollar drug bust. More than 30,000 pounds of cocaine and marijuana worth an estimated $227 million.
3: Our goal is not just the drug removal. Our goal is to dismantle these violent criminal networks that challenge our safety at home and the sovereignty of our partners in the region.
1: Senior border correspondent Ali Bradley is live for us along the border. So, Ali, a record-breaking $7.2 billion of illicit drugs seized last year. So what happened in this case?
4: Yeah, we're talking about high-speed chases in total darkness and shots fired from a helicopter at these suspected drug boats to stop them in their tracks. And those results coming ashore today in the Port Everglades in Florida. We're talking about more than 13 metric tons of cocaine, plus roughly a ton and a half of marijuana. So it's nearly 33,000 pounds of drugs intercepted in the Eastern Pacific. And the Coast Guard says this haul represents roughly $260 million denied to the criminal organizations trafficking those drugs. Now, this was carried out through six interdictions. In all, 15 people were detained. Crews aboard the Coast Guard cutter Tampa worked alongside helicopter teams and interagency partners to intercept these shipments. Now, in three encounters, helicopter crews actually fired precision shots directly into the boat's engines, disabling them so boarding teams could move in. And the Coast Guard says that smugglers are stepping up their game. Tampa's captain describing boats packed roughly, packing roughly 1,000 horsepower with three or four powerful outboard engines and bigger drug loads than he's seen before. Now, he's also warning of valves that smugglers can actually use to deliberately sink their vessels, which would destroy evidence and put boarding crews at risk.
5: With a global illicit drug trade valued around $1 trillion, the cartels possess massive resources to invest in ever more powerful smuggling vessels, sophisticated intelligence networks, and deliberate tracks like scuttling valves to sink evidence and imperil our boarding team members. Each time we deploy, the threat takes on new dimensions, but through relentless preparation and interagency coordination, we will continue to overmatch them.
4: Now, the Coast Guard says that this offload, it pushes Operation Pacific Viper past 250,000 pounds of cocaine intercepted. President Trump says his administration has cut drugs entering the country by sea by roughly 97%. Now, this all comes as the U.S. also teamed up with Mexico in the Pacific off the coast of Oaxaca, seizing 1.2 tons of cocaine earlier this week. Six individuals were also apprehended in that operation. Now, the Coast Guard says some of the drugs offloaded today will be kept as evidence, but the rest of them, most of it, will be destroyed. Nicole.
1: All right. And Ali, this mission lost nearly one of its most important tools. What can you tell us about some of the issues they faced?
4: Yeah, so one of the helicopters almost missed the mission entirely. It was missing a massive component that failed early on in this mission, and that's according to the Coast Guard. So a repair team actually flew in to Costa Rica, drove 7 hours to reach the cutter and to the helicopter. They worked long days in extreme heat to get it flying again. The Coast Guard says it was the first time a repair of that magnitude had been successfully completed outside a land-based aviation hangar. The squadron's commander called it a maintenance miracle. Now, over the next 10 days, that helicopter and his crew carried out five airborne use of force operations. So that helicopter was absolutely instrumental in their success here, Nicole, and almost didn't make it.
1: Nicole? All right. Ali Bradley, thank you. Well, coming up, a reckoning at Cornell, the pivotal faculty vote we're expecting later today that could bring consequences for top administrators. And a stunning announcement from the Vatican, the latest on Pope Leo's cancer diagnosis.
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1: News today out of Cornell University as we await a no-confidence vote by faculty over university leaders' handling of the alleged gang rape that has sent shockwaves across the country. Many now calling for the school's president to resign. And it comes as the president has announced all fraternity parties are now banned for the remainder of the school year. Any violations of that newly announced ban will result in immediate suspension. And TMZ releasing new text messages allegedly between Jane Doe and her roommate, responding to her roommate when asked if she was coming home. Her response, IDK or I don't know. This alleged exchange happening during the time frame in which Doe said she was incoherent and unable to consent to sex. Jessica Cartelia is live on Cornell's campus. So, Jessica, what more are we learning today?
22: We're getting some significant updates here in Ithaca today, Nicole. Basically, yes, he wants to stop the Greek system from throwing parties for the remainder of the school year as they work to determine next steps for the sororities and fraternities here on the Cornell campus. Important to note that some 3,000 Cornell students are members of these Greek organizations. Any fraternity that violates the restrictions will be immediately thrown out from campus and could lose their charter altogether. The administration also says that it's going to work with New York State Police to bring in experienced sexual assault investigators. And the school says it's adding a case manager to help students reporting sexual misconduct better navigate the investigation process as a whole. This announcement comes weeks after that former student filed a lawsuit saying that she was drugged and sexually assaulted by 7 men at the Chi Phi fraternity house. That was back in October of 2024. Cornell shut down the fraternity chapter and disciplined several students, also expelled 2 of them, but no criminal charges have been filed. Later this afternoon, Cornell's leadership will face a major test because the university's faculty senate will start debating a rare no-confidence resolution in the administration. This is not something that happens often, as we know. It is a very symbolic measure, basically saying that the faculty does not have faith in the president or provost of this university?

0: This no confidence resolution that they sent when we were up here, you know, last week, Nicole, he said, and I quote here, that things could get bloody.
1: So you may say that this is a symbolic resolution, but this is the card the faculty have to play. We do not have a union. We can't go on strike. And so this is the one thing we can do to make our voice heard and to get this information out to the world. It's a symbolic vote, okay, but it's a vote that says that the faculty senators on this campus are demanding a change right now, systemic changes, not just the firing of one or two people.
0: And that meeting, Nicole, is scheduled for this afternoon. Students and faculty are the only ones allowed to attend. It is closed to the media. But again, they will have another meeting 2 weeks from today and then an electronic vote to follow.
2: All right. Jessica Cartelli, live for us there in Ithaca. Thank you. After the break, we learn what treatment could be next for Pope Leo after his cancer diagnosis. And later, the future of robotic weapons might be closer than we think. The announcement today from the Department of War.
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0: to be.
1: People came up and they said they're going to be praying for our Holy Father. There's a great deal of affection for him.
2: Catholics around the world joining together in prayer after the Vatican confirmed Pope Leo's cancer diagnosis. The first American-born pope undergoing lung surgery in Rome yesterday. Doctors say the pontiff has now started breathing therapy and will spend the next week in the hospital recovering. NewsNation's Nancy Liu joins us live. So, Nancy, the Vatican saying he is on track to return to his normal duties in a week or so.
3: Yeah, that's right. And it's such a good sign. The Vatican has called the surgery successful, but it's not known yet whether the cancer has spread. Now, with a reported family history raising concern among 1.4 billion Catholics, prayers are up around the world. The Holy See press office says Pope Leo had a calm first night at Gemelli Hospital in Rome, where he'll remain under care and observation for about a week. This morning, the 71-year-old pontiff underwent blood tests and a chest X-ray, which confirmed that his post-operative recovery is progressing normally. The Vatican says Pope Leo has undergone respiratory physiotherapy and has also begun walking around his room and eating normally. It's hoped the surgery, which removed the lower lobe of his right lung, eliminated all of the cancer. Now, according to multiple reports, the Pope's older brother has been battling cancer for several years. 74-year-old Louis Prevost is reportedly being treated for multiple myeloma in Florida. The first American pope grew up with two older brothers on Chicago's South Side, and his late parents had also battled different cancers. His mother passed in 1990 and his father in 97. In Chicago today, students at Our Lady of Mount Carmel Academy created a cozy blanket to send to the hospital in Rome. They're hoping the White Sox motif will comfort the Pope as they continue to pray for his health and recovery.
4: It feels really nice to wish him well because he's like a close friend. And I was really sad when I heard he was sick. But to know that he's better is really like joyful, and then know he's getting better. And I just want him to know that we're praying for him and we want him to get better.
3: Now, it's been a quick chain of events since the Pope's health announcement on Sunday. He was originally scheduled to deliver a major mass in St. Peter's Square today. But, Nicole, another good sign in all of this, the Vatican says right after the surgery yesterday, the Pope asked for dinner.
2: All right. Nicole? That is a good sign. So, Nancy, what happens next in his recovery process?
3: Well, we already know the Pope's going to remain at Gemelli Hospital for the next week, and it's hoped the cancer is gone after being caught in its earliest stages. So for now, it's not known whether he's going to need radiation or chemotherapy, but all of the Pope's public audiences and events, they've been canceled throughout October 20th, and we heard he's walking, he's talking, he's eating. He does remain in charge of the Vatican. Nicole?
2: All right, good news there. Nancy Liu, thank you. Well, this is not the first time a sitting pope has faced a major health crisis. Pope Leo's predecessor, Pope Francis, also had part of his lung, his right lung, removed when he was just 21 after a serious infection. In 1992, Pope John Paul II had surgery to remove a tumor from his colon. Doctors determined it was not cancerous and also removed his gallbladder. In 1978, Pope John Paul I was found dead after just 33 days as pope. The Vatican says he suffered a heart attack, but an autopsy was not performed. Less than 2 months prior, Pope John Paul VI had also suffered a heart attack. He died that same day at his summer residence outside of Rome. In the early 1960s, Pope John Paul XXIII developed stomach cancer. His condition worsened, and he died in 1963. And then back in 1938, Pope Pius XI suffered a serious heart attack. His health continued to decline, and he died the following year. All right, let's bring in Northwestern University thoracic surgeon Dr. Sam Kim, who's performed surgeries similar to Pope Leo's for more than a decade. Dr. Kim, thanks so much for your time. So this is said to be a common form of lung cancer. Explain what it is and how it is most commonly treated.
5: Right. So Pope Leo

0: is diagnosed with a type of lung cancer called adenocarcinoma. From the report from Vatican, and I was following this since Sunday, the report was that they found this lung nodule very early stage, and it was localized. So I'm pretty sure that they did a preliminary test to make sure the cancer hasn't spread. And the operation they performed most likely was a minimally invasive lung cancer surgery using either video-assisted thoracoscopic operation or robot to remove the lower lobe of the lung. Now, we won't know exactly what stage of the cancer is until about a week later when the final testing shows up in terms of pathology. But the earliest lung cancer is best treated with the surgery to remove the lung and then lymph node. And I think that's exactly what Pope Leo got. So hopefully the final pathology shows that this cancer has not spread to any of the lymph node. If that is so, then he probably will not require any additional treatment.
1: Okay. So surgeons removed, Dr. Kim, that lower lobe of his lung versus only removing the nodule that the public was told about ahead of the procedure. What does that tell you that the lobe itself was removed?
0: So, sometimes we remove the nodule only if we don't know what it is. And we usually look under the microscope at the time of the operation. And if it's the lung nodule is indeed lung cancer, we'll have to remove the lobe of the lung to make sure that the margin, because we will require make sure that the margin for the resection of the lung is clear of cancer. And so you cannot just core out the lung nodule only. The fact that they removed the lobe of the lung does tell me that they're doing this operation for cancer purposes. And this is typically what we do for primary lung cancer.
1: So you said that right now it's too early to know whether he'll need, chemo or radiation, but at what point would that be determined to try to ensure that, or at least help ensure that it doesn't spread?
0: At the time of the operation, typically we send a lot of tissues, such as a lymph node. And these are analyzed by the pathologist, which usually takes about 4 to 7 days, depends on the institution, to confirm that none of these lymph nodes have any cancer spread into them. If it's confirmed that there's no cancer in his lymph nodes, then he will not require additional treatment. However, let's say these lymph node does show that there's a cancer that has spread unknowingly, then Pope Leo most likely require a chemotherapy as a part of the adjuvant treatment.
1: So we know he'll need at least a week to recover, which, at this point is said to be going well. He's asking for dinner, he's walking, he's talking. What happens, though, during that recovery, and how will he be changed? I mean, how will the removal of that lower lobe of one of his lungs, how will that impact his everyday life now going forward?
0: I know that Pope Leo is in excellent health. I know that he's an avid swimmer and he plays tennis often. Just by removing lower lobe of the lung, he should not have any problem doing all the things that he's enjoying already, such as playing tennis or swimming. He should have a fairly normal life because of the lung. We have a redundant lung. So a person could actually live with just one side of the lung only. The fact that they should only remove the lower part of the lung, he should have a fairly functional remaining lung that will able him to do anything he wants to do. As far as his recovery is concerned, it's going to be fairly sore for next few days in the area that they did operation. But typically in a place like our institution, patient actually go home either next day, or a day two after the surgery for something like this, and a patient at a similar age, and they are able to go home and do regular activity fairly soon after the surgery. So I think knowing Pope Leo's health condition prior to the surgery, he should have no time recovering from this operation, which most likely had been a minimally invasive operation.
1: All right, so I'd like to zoom out just a bit here. Last question for you, Dr. Kim. What is your advice to people, especially, people who never smoked, like Pope Leo? Turns out he had this nodule. It turns out it was cancer. What should people be doing? Should they just start getting routine screening? What is your best advice?
0: So Nicole, that's an excellent question, right? About 20% of all the lung cancer that we diagnose and treat are non-smoking related. And so, typically those patients may have a family history or, maybe exposure to other carcinogens that are out there. So if you have a family history of a lung cancer or any type of cancer, or you are of a high risk exposure to carcinogen or inhalants, I do think that getting a routine chest X-ray or CT scan might be appropriate, especially if you have a high, strong family history of a cancer. Also, if those are patients who are current smokers or has a history of smoking, seek medical attention and talk to your primary care doctor about getting a low dose radiation CT scan. Those will help determine whether there's any concerning nodules in the lung. The earliest diagnosis for lung cancer is what makes a difference in terms of whether patients survive for a long time or not.
1: Absolutely. And just because you don't have symptoms doesn't mean you can't have cancer. Northwestern Medicine Thoracic Surgeon, excellent institution, by the way, I have to say. Dr. Sam Kim, thank you so much for your time.
0: Thank you, Nicole. Bye-bye.
1: After the break, investigators are literally digging deep at the so-called Philly House of Horrors, hoping to find evidence tied to several missing women. And later, a privacy law created in the time of Blockbuster video stores could get a digital upgrade. And let's give you a live look at Albania right now as student protests have turned violent. What they are demanding, we'll get into it.

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1: Oh, boy.
0: Classic rivalries.
1: It's going to be an all-out brawl.
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1: Down he goes.
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3: Excavation crews in Philadelphia have started a search for evidence at the so-called House of Horrors. Police say digital files found inside the home suggest at least five missing women in the area are dead. The home belonged to the late Raymond Horsch, who died last year, and his son, Eugene. Right now, Eugene is in federal custody, but so far has not been charged in connection to any of the unidentified or missing women. Senior national correspondent and anchor Laura Engel has been following this case, joins us live from New York. So, Laura, have crews found anything?
4: That's what we're waiting to find out, Nicole. We've heard about this potential major development in the investigation this week into Philadelphia's so-called House of Horrors. There's been reports of human DNA being recovered inside the home following the use of luminol, which is a chemical that can reveal possible traces of blood, according to sources who spoke with CBS News Philadelphia. I did just hear from the Philadelphia Police Department, which did confirm with me that there is investigative measures going on today because we can see it from the street. However, they told me that they are not providing specific details regarding the methods, equipment, or resources being utilized at this time. But we do know that they're looking for more evidence here. And the investigation at this home on Chew Avenue in Philadelphia's Olney neighborhood is entering yet another significant phase. You can see the equipment. Again, according to these local reports, crews returned today, this time excavating the front yard in search of additional evidence. All of it follows days of intensive searching in the backyard, where investigators removed this big shed. Then they brought in heavy equipment to dig underneath where it once stood. Dirt was collected in buckets, placed on tarps, and then carefully sifted through under a tent. And now this potentially significant forensic development may have confirmed that human DNA discovered inside the home through luminol testing. Again, according to CBS News Philadelphia, authorities have not publicly identified who the DNA belongs to. Remember, people lived in this house, or whether it's connected to any of the missing women. Nicole?
3: And Laura, you have some new video of the home to share.
4: Yeah, brand new video we want to show you. It's a closer look at the house being searched, and this was taken earlier this month. The video I want to show you was taken by retired NYPD Sergeant Joe Jackalone. This was on October 6th, who has been tracking the case in the area, and he shared this with us. And this was during the time he got up and close and personal with it. This is the time that investigators were reportedly tearing into walls and floors, removing laboratory equipment and containers from the basement. Authorities are examining more than 1 million digital files recovered from hard drives, kind of comparing and contrasting what they've seen on those drives and what they're finding in the home. The extensive search leaving people in the community absolutely stunned at the very idea of what could have gone on behind closed doors. Neighbors, of course, are waiting for answers to see what may have happened inside the home. The property, as you mentioned at the top, belonged to the late Raymond R.C. Horsch. That's the man on the right, and his son Eugene there on the left. Eugene Horsch does remain in federal custody, has not been charged in connection with the missing or unidentified women. And again, it's important to note, while this reported DNA could really be a really big new lead, there's still no public confirmation that any of this evidence is connected to these seven women. Nicole.
3: All right, Laura Engel with the latest. Thank you. Well, up next, the Supreme Court weighs an effort to modernize a consumer privacy policy which was written decades ago. And the Coast Guard's massive drug bust netting hundreds of millions of dollars worth of illegal substances.
5: been diagnosed with COPD, but breathing seems to be getting harder. 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
3: Large protests in Albania today outside of the country's education ministry. Similar to what we are seeing in France, activists are calling for more funding and lower higher education costs. At times, police there have fired tear gas and water cannons. And trouble inside the offices of ChatGPT's parent company, the FBI arresting a Saudi engineer at OpenAI, accused of sneaking a recording device into a conference room at one of its offices. According to the FBI, that room was often used to discuss highly confidential information at the company. U.S. Attorney General Todd Blanche writing on X, quote, theft of intellectual property involving cutting-edge superintelligence technology poses a serious threat to our national security. OpenAI says they've identified the employee before referring that case to the FBI and issuing a statement saying, in part, at this time, we have no indications of this individual inappropriately accessing or exfiltrating model weights, source code, or customer data. That employee was terminated. We take protecting our technology, data, and people seriously and as a matter of national importance. Well, meantime, this morning, the Supreme Court hearing arguments in a case that could have a big impact on your digital privacy for years to come. At the center of the case, a nearly 40-year-old law protecting the privacy of people who rent movies, and whether that law, which was written when Beetlejuice, Good Morning Vietnam, and Moonstruck were in theaters, whether it still applies in the streaming era.
0: Isn't there a concern about repurposing a statute that was really about public disclosure of what individuals viewed into a statute that regulates data sharing for targeted advertising on the internet? Those are very different things.
3: Joining us now is legal affairs editor for The Hill, Zach Schoenfeld. Zach, great to see you. So take us through this case and the questioning.
1: Hey, Nicole, this was a case about a law that Congress passed when it was focused on Blockbuster. It was passed at a time when a then-conservative Supreme Court nominee, his name was Robert Bork, his video rental history had been leaked to the press, and so Congress was trying to stop that from happening again. But now the Supreme Court set to decide what that means in 2026, with media companies owning streaming shows, video programs, newsletters, digital content, and everything in between. They're taking a look at a lawsuit that has been filed against Paramount by one of its subscribers to its sports newsletters. Now, this 1980s law, it only covers consumers of videotape service providers. But this subscriber says, even though he's only subscribing to a sports newsletter, he says that's enough because a company like Paramount is still a videotape service provider. But it's an analogy that we heard from several of the justices today, particularly on the conservative side, was met with a lot of skepticism. I want to have you take a listen to what Justice Samuel Alito was saying as he compared it to a trip to Costco.
2: Let's say I got gas at a Costco or a Sam's Club, and then I'm having a conversation with my neighbor who's complaining about the high cost of gas, and he says, I had to pay X per gallon. I had to pay X per gallon for gas, and I said, well, I paid X minus 20 cents. And he says, wow, where did you get your gas? And I say, I got it from a provider of optical services, because Sam's Club and Costco have optical services as well. Now, and would I just be playing games if I said that, wouldn't I?
1: So just as Costco is an optical services, a lot of skepticism that Paramount and its sports newsletter can be considered a video.
3: All right. So, Zach, what are the potential implications depending upon how the justices rule?
1: This is really going to have a major impact for the future of digital privacy and whether these companies will be open to liability when they disclose users' data to Facebook, other tech companies, or whatever it may be. And just to give you a flavor of what this could look like, the justices were really exploring the hypotheticals today. I want to have you take a listen to what Justice Elena Kagan said, one of the court's liberal justices. You'll hear her at the end talking about that this might just mean that we need to have more cookie boxes on websites. Take a listen.
23: People will be told that if you want to see this, you have to give consent.
24: Right.
23: And so they'll make the choice of whether they want to watch it for free and have their view, their viewing sold to other people, or they won't. I mean, it'll be up to the person.
25: But it's just one of those cookies boxes that comes up, right? Wouldn't you do it the exact same way?
1: So Justice Kagan, just like you and I, Nicole, seems like she, too, clicking through those cookie boxes all day long.
3: What happens next here, Zach?
1: Very next thing is a ruling now that these oral arguments are over. So the justices are now behind the scenes working on their opinion, but may still be a while. We're here at the start of the Supreme Court term, so we might not get a decision until next year.
3: All right, Zach, thank you. Well, new surveillance video out today of Kelly Clarkson at that New York store at the center of a social media firestorm. Clarkson posting about a recent visit to this store where she says staff made her feel like Julia Roberts from Pretty Woman. In this video, you see her in the front of a singing and dancing mechanical bird. She says she was interested in purchasing it. Clarkson claims the store told her it was $15,000 and instead offered her cheaper options. The store claims they told her the bird was not for sale. But since Clarkson fired off several posts online, the store says it was a misunderstanding, but they've now been getting massive negative pushback, including negative reviews online, adding they have now changed the price tag on that bird to $15 million. Well, coming up, a bigger boost for Social Security checks starting next year, but is it enough to make a difference for millions of struggling seniors?
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3: Are investigating a deadly accident on a Six Flags roller coaster that left a man dead and several others hurt Monday. 42-year-old Hassan Kareem was killed after being thrown from his seat, hitting several fellow riders as he fell. He was a father of two and a teacher in Atlanta. NewsAgent's Elizabeth Vargas spoke with a witness who said he had been on the Goliath just minutes before the accident and many times before. He says he was watching the roller coasters while on a work call when it happened.
33: I was just watching it as I enjoy watching the coasters go, and I saw him come up out of his seat as the ride crested kind of the last little hill, as they call them bunny hops. And you use the term levitated, and that's really what it looked like. It was almost like he floated. I want to be very clear that I have been to this park 8 out of the last 10 weeks. I've never felt unsafe. I've never felt like a park employee wasn't doing their job. They don't just like loosely check it. They have always pushed it down hard.
3: The manufacturer of Goliath is also looking into how things went so wrong. Six Flags temporarily closing the ride at the Georgia park, as well as nine similar super coasters at other parks across the U.S. and Canada. They say it's out of

0: an abundance of caution. New York Police Detective Jose Mercedes says he has a second chance at life after he was stabbed multiple times during an attempted robbery in the Bronx earlier this month. He tried to stop the men, but they took off on an e-bike. He says he is now focusing on his recovery. Authorities have arrested two men for the attack. They're described as undocumented immigrants. They're expected to be arraigned today in New York.
1: Cornell University and the no confidence vote dividing school leaders over the alleged gang rape.
2: When I'm getting these stories of people's the shameful things that have happened to people, again, what kind of human beings would we be if we don't do something?
1: Plus, what new text messages between Jane Doe and fraternity members reportedly reveal about that night? And
3: people came up and they said they're going to be praying for our Holy Father.
1: Prayers pouring in from around the world for Pope Leo, his lung cancer diagnosis, and what's next for the pontiff.
4: Ask Mary, Virgin Mother, to be with him, to watch over him.
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1: Plus, tens of millions of retirees getting a raise. Just how much their Social Security checks are going up next year, and who's footing the bill.
7: I signed a thing known as the Great Big Beautiful Bill, giving you no tax on tips, no tax on overtime, no tax on Social Security for our great seniors.
0: It's the top of the hour. Thanks for staying with us on News Nation Live. I'm Nicole Berlin, Chicago. We start this hour with Cornell University and the brewing standoff between faculty and university leaders over the handling of an alleged fraternity gang rape. Cornell's administration facing a possible no-confidence vote and calls for the president to resign in the wake of the alleged assault at the Chi Phi fraternity house, where a woman identified as Jane Doe claimed she was drugged and raped by several fraternity members in 2024. She is now suing the university, the fraternity, and seven of the men. All this as newly released text messages are raising even more questions about what happened that night. The texts released by TMZ, allegedly between Jane Doe and her roommate, show Doe responding when her roommate asks if she's coming home. Her response, IDK, or I don't know. This alleged exchange happening during the time frame in which Doe said she was incoherent and unable to consent to sex. The allegations sparking campus-wide outrage and protests as students push back against university leaders for their response and urge a faculty no vote of no confidence in Cornell's administration. Senior correspondent Jessica Cartelia joins us now from Cornell's campus. So, Jessica, what more can you tell us?
8: You know, there's a lot of emotion here, Nicole. I just spoke with an alumna, and she said, you know, she loves this school. They were members of the Greek system. They had a blast. They said that this is just such a smudge on the university's reputation. So all of that will be discussed later today in this faculty meeting. But I want to give you a few updates here from Cornell's campus. Cornell President Michael Kotlikoff now says that the university is banning fraternity parties for the rest of the school year. And any fraternity that violates the restrictions could face immediate emergency suspension. At least 3,000 students are members of the Greek system here. The administration is also saying that it will work with New York State Police to bring in experienced sexual assault investigators. And the school is adding a specific case manager to help students reporting sexual misconduct navigate the investigation process. This announcement, of course, coming weeks after that former student identified as Jane Doe filed a lawsuit alleging that she was drugged and sexually assaulted by seven men at the Chi Phi fraternity house 2 years ago. Cornell shut down that fraternity chapter. They disciplined several students, including expelling two, but no criminal charges have been filed. Nicole, this afternoon, Cornell's leadership will face a major test here on the campus in Ithaca. The Cornell or the university's faculty senate will start debating a very rare resolution of no confidence in the administration. This is not something that happens very often on a university campus. But again, they will talk about how this was handled, soup to nuts, from the beginning of when she filed this complaint 2 years ago.
0: Yeah, so a lot to talk about. Jessica, what are faculty members saying about how the administration handled the case?
8: So the students and faculty here on campus, Nicole, say they just want this to be handled correctly. And they're looking at the investigation from the very beginning and responding in how the university responded to her initial allegations. Cornell University's president and the provost are expected to speak this afternoon. They will start off the meeting and then they will take questions about how the case was handled. We spoke with the faculty senate leader who initially filed this resolution and vote of no contest. Here's what he said.
2: So you may say that this is a symbolic resolution, but this is the card the faculty have to play. We do not have a union. We can't go on strike. And so this is the one thing we can do to make our voice heard and to get this information out to the world. It's a symbolic vote,
9: okay,
2: but it's a vote that says that the faculty senators on this campus are demanding a change right now, systemic changes, not just the firing of one or two people.
8: So two discussions taking place here on the university campus. The next one will be 2 weeks from today, Nicole, and that is when the faculty will ultimately vote electronically and voice their opinion on whether or not the administration will be ousted. The president says he has no plans to resign.
0: All right. Jessica Carcellia live for us there in Ithaca. Thank you. All right. I'd like to welcome in now News Nation chief legal analyst and host of Jesse Weber Live. Jesse, always good to see you. So let's just start with this no confidence vote debate. We know that that's scheduled in a little over an hour. I'd like to listen to a bit more of a Cornell professor who leads the faculty senate, what they have to say.
2: When an alumni or a student approaches you and tells you a story about how they've been raped, it's shocking, it's appalling, it's a human rights abuse, it's happening in our own community. And we feel that the administration is not dealing with it adequately. It's not dealing with it as a human rights crisis. As my students have told me many times, they've said, the feeling that the students have, so many of them, is Cornell is treating this as a PR problem.
0: So, Jesse, he says Cornell has a human rights crisis. Lay out your understanding of what the faculty is looking to achieve with this no confidence resolution.
10: The university is trying to do damage control. And I think one of the biggest issues that's going to come up, and I imagine it's going to be a question that comes up today, is so all these changes that you've made at campus, right, in terms of bringing in a sexual assault investigator, no more frat parties, how come it didn't happen 2 years ago? How come it didn't happen when there was an initial Title IX investigation? And let's not forget, Nicole, there was disciplinary action taken against several of the students, suspensions, expulsions. So there does become a question, why is this only happening now after a lawsuit, after it's become publicized, after there's so much of a spotlight? I think that's a fair question. Now, is this going to result in a complete revamping of leadership, resignations? I don't know. But what it is going to do is definitely put a spotlight on Cornell and the administration in a very important way, because let's not forget, this is also a business, right? This is a business where they're receiving donations. They want more people to apply. They have a relationship with alumni. And I think it's a statement to the world, where does Cornell go? Now, at the same time, you have three things, right? You have this investigation, this conversation. You also have the civil case, and you have potential criminal case. At the end of the day, we still don't have clarity about what happened. And the one thing you don't want is people jumping to conclusions about what happened that will ultimately dictate policy or make decisions. And I think that could be a big concern and something you might hear from today.
0: All right. So, Jesse, you mentioned some of these changes, saying it's damage control. The president, though, says he's not planning to resign. Do you think, though, he will ultimately be pushed out?
10: I've heard that before from a number of people. I'm not going to resign. And then it becomes the pressure's too much. I'm not sure if he's going to resign. I don't know if it's warranted or justified that he resigned. But I think that it's appropriate to have these conversations right now. And remember, this is a case that has taken a life of its own, not only because of the disturbing allegations, but also and because of also some of the text messages and some of the evidence that can go both sides. But I think it's also become a conversation about what information was relayed to investigators and the DA when those decisions were made. I mean, the DA has come forward and basically said, I didn't have the full police report. Why? Why is that the case? What information did Cornell have at the time during their Title IX investigation? And I think that these are questions that not only apply to Cornell, but also apply to universities across the campus. Because you and I both know, Nicole, it's not the first time, and it's not going to be the last time that we've heard allegations about sexual assault, particularly in Greek life.
0: Yeah, very sad. So let's talk about some of these alleged text messages that we're seeing released, these interview transcripts as well. So in the latest text messages that TMZ released, Jane Doe is allegedly responding to her roommate at 3:05 a.m. That's important, saying, "I don't know," when asked if she was going to come home. One of the Cornell 7 says that shows she was not incapacitated, as she claims in the lawsuit, because her lawsuit says that after 1:30 a.m., she was so intoxicated she couldn't process what was going on. So what questions do these newly released alleged texts raise for you?
10: It complicates it in a number of ways, right? So you have a number of different issues that are happening here. You couple it with the text that I think came out last week where Jane Doe allegedly remembered a key event regarding the use of ketamine. I'm not going to repeat it here. But if it goes to recollection, can this defeat the argument that she was so intoxicated and was drugged involuntarily that she couldn't recall or couldn't consent? That's one question. Separate question is, okay, maybe perhaps this shows that she was not fully intoxicated, where she didn't remember certain events. But then it becomes a question, did she consent or not? I think it's how you frame the argument, and it's how you frame the allegations, both in the civil case and the criminal case or the potential criminal case, that matters. But at the end of the day, there's two ways to look at all of this. One is the narrative that you're going to hear put forward by the defense is that this is somebody who changed her view on what happened that night, maybe to protect her reputation. Maybe she's not telling the truth. Or it goes to what her attorney said. All of this is delayed recognition. That you've seen this before in other cases, that there might be behavior or statements that seem to be in opposite of somebody who's a victim, but it could be somebody who does not appreciate or recognize the situation that they were in or are currently in. And it just complicates it from a number of different perspectives.
0: All right. So defense attorneys are saying that Jane Doe's attorney is essentially trying this case in the media. And we've certainly all heard a lot about it.
10: Yep.
0: Is there a legitimate argument for a gag order here?
10: I think the court might be open to that. Now, usually, I mean, I think in sometimes many cases, the court wouldn't do that, particularly in a case where there's so much being made online. You're fighting a court. You're fighting a battle, not only in the court of law, but the court of public opinion. However, we know recently the court took issue with everything you're seeing. And there was one person who was misidentified and harassed because they share the same name as one of the alleged accusers in this case. So I think this becomes a situation where the court might put a limited gag order that you can speak about motions, you can speak about arguments, but you can't say anything that would materially prejudice the case. You can't say anything that might affect a future jury or prejudice a future jury. I think that's going to be tough because then you're going to have both sides parsing out the language of every interview. But this is a case that is unique. This is a case that has taken on a life of its own, particularly in our social media climate. People have come to conclusions. People have taken action. And I'm not surprised that you're seeing Jane Doe's attorney making, you know, going on different interviews. But at the same time, has he crossed the line? That's going to be a question for the court to decide.
0: All right. Last question for you, Jesse. We are also hearing growing calls, including from President Trump, for this special prosecutor appointed to the case, New York Attorney General Letitia James, calls for her to be removed. Two of the defendants in the case have legally challenged her appointment, claiming bias. Is there a legitimate basis here for her to potentially be removed?
10: Two things can be true at once. I think you could say, whether you're a prosecutor, special prosecutor, you do not make statements about a case that show you have come to a conclusion about it before you've even seen the evidence. You see prosecutors making statements in press conferences after charges have already been filed, after an indictment. I think it's incredibly problematic. Is it going to rise to the level of her being removed? Maybe not. I don't know if it's going to rise to quite that level, but I do think that this is a problem that you've seen. And I have to also say, with Letitia James too, I mean, in other cases that she's handled, she's made comments in the past that have been controversial. And I think that this is, two things can be true. The comments probably should have been made at the beginning, but at the same time, is it enough for her to be removed from this case after being appointed by Governor Kathy Hochul? Maybe not.
0: All right. Jesse Weber, always appreciate your time. I see why you are chief legal analyst. That was great. Thank you.
10: Well, thank you. I appreciate it. I pay good money to get that title.
0: Well, be sure to check out Jesse Weber live every weeknight at 11 o'clock Eastern right here on News Nation. Well, meantime, it is midterm election crunch time with less than 3 weeks to go. Campaign rallies and debates happening all around the country. In Maryland, things getting heated during and after a congressional debate last night between Republican Congressman Andy Harris and his Democratic challenger.
9: This

0: This is the problem. You all say you believe there's a First Amendment, but only if you agree with you. You should let me finish the sentence, ma'am. You are rude. You're rude. Okay?
1: You
2: do not have my permission to record. If you record, we will refer you to the prosecutor.
1: Everyone in here is recording.
2: But you are not allowed to. We are in a two-party state. You are not allowed to
1: record. Why am I not allowed to?
2: Excuse me?
1: Why am I not allowed to?
2: Because I refuse to give you permission to do report.
1: If everyone else in this room...
2: It doesn't make it...
1: Can you please hold my phone?
2: Do you know the law?
1: What's your question?
3: With due respect, this is a public forum.
1: This is a public forum.
2: Do you know the law?
4: Well, projections, including Decision Desk HQ, show Democrats increasingly favored to gain full control of Congress. And House Democrats are planning a 100-day agenda. That plan, according to Minority Leader Hakeem Jeffries, includes reinstating Obamacare tax credits, reversing cuts to Medicaid, pushing for an end to the Iran war, and the president's tariffs. Now, Jeffries, who could be Speaker if Democrats win the House, is also promising oversight and investigations of the Trump administration. For his part, President Trump is out west today for the next leg of his red state campaign blitz. So Washington correspondent Libby Dean is live for us at the White House. So Libby, are these trips moving the needle to draw out Republican support?
5: Well, that's the goal, Nicole, and you've got President Trump with his double rally day. It's about to get started. He'll head to Arizona soon. He's going to deliver remarks there. Then Montana later tonight, where he'll also deliver remarks. But that first stop in Arizona, he's campaigning for the Republican, Andy Biggs, there, who's running to be governor, trying to unseat Katie Hobbs. Recent polls do show Biggs trailing Hobbs there. Trump is heading from state to state, though, in this midterm blitz. He's tailoring each message, though, to what he's done to help the people who live in those states in the last 2 years that he's been in office. For example, this is what he said in Alaska last night.
6: 2 weeks ago, Dan stood with me in the Oval Office as we announced a historic federal project to finally build the 800-mile-long Alaska LNG pipeline. And that's the largest energy infrastructure project in the history of Alaska, one of the largest in the history of the United States of America. We got it done. It's done.
5: Big picture polls show Republicans are facing this tough reality come midterm elections. Decision Desk HQ giving Democrats a 77% chance of winning the House, and now a 56% chance, rather, of winning control of the U.S. Senate there. So favoring Democrats in DDHQ polling, as you've got President Trump heading to Arizona. We know those remarks coming up soon, Nicole.
4: All right. So, Libby, we know that early voting has started in lots of states. What can you tell us about the numbers in Virginia and Georgia?
5: Yeah, quite a few states, and one of them, Vice President Vance, is heading down there today to Georgia, where early voting is already underway. We've seen a strong start there, Nicole. 189,000 people voted on that first day. That's more than 50,000 above what happened back in 2022, the last midterm election cycle. Virginia is also seeing a surge in early voting, nearly twice as many ballots cast at this point in the 2022 midterm cycle. But it is going to be a jam-packed week for President Trump, because not only is he in Arizona and Montana today, he's got upcoming campaign stops in Georgia, Kentucky, Kansas, North Carolina. It's a lengthy list, and that list includes all states that President Trump won back in 2024. Now he's headed back to convince those voters not only to show up, but also show up to support Republicans so they can keep control of the House and Senate. Nicole?
4: Libby Dean at the White House, thank you. After the break, the Coast Guard's massive $200 million coke bust and the all-out effort to stop the flow of illegal drugs into the U.S. And tens of millions of Americans getting a raise next year. How much Social Security is increasing with the new year?
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0: Antenna TV is also...
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0: And it makes me want to... Sure. Anyway.
1: That was fun.
0: Watch Antenna TV. TV how it was meant to be.
7: Blake Berman.
8: Live in the middle of it all. 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
16: The U.S. Coast Guard leading a massive operation that ended in a multi-million dollar drug bust. More than 30,000 pounds of cocaine and marijuana worth an estimated $227 million.
17: Our goal is not just the drug removal. Our goal is to dismantle these violent criminal networks that challenge our safety at home and the sovereignty of our partners in the region.
16: Senior border correspondent Allie Bradley is live in Del Rio, Texas. So, Allie, walk us through this massive operation.
18: Yeah, Nicole, we're talking about high-speed chases in total darkness and helicopters firing shots at suspected drug boats to get them to stop in their tracks. And those efforts, those results, making it ashore today in Port Everglades, Florida, more than 13 metric tons of cocaine plus roughly a ton and a half of marijuana seized there. Now, that's nearly 33,000 pounds of drugs intercepted in the eastern Pacific. And the Coast Guard says a haul represents roughly $260 million denied to the criminal organizations trafficking those drugs. Now, this was carried out through six different interdictions. In all, 15 people were detained. Crews aboard the Coast Guard cutter Tampa worked alongside helicopter teams and interagency partners to intercept these shipments. In three encounters, helicopter crews actually fired precision shots directly into the boat's engines, disabling them so that boarding teams could move in. And the Coast Guard says that smugglers are stepping up their game. Tampa's captain describing boats packing roughly 1,000 horsepower with three or four powerful outboard engines and bigger drug loads than he's ever seen before. He's also warning of valves that smugglers can actually use to deliberately sink their vessels, which would destroy evidence and put boarding crews at risk.
19: With a global illicit drug trade valued around $1 trillion, the cartels possess massive resources to invest in ever more powerful smuggling vessels, sophisticated intelligence networks, and deliberate tracks like scuttling valves to sink evidence and imperil our boarding team members. Each time we deploy, the threat takes on new dimensions, but through relentless preparation and interagency coordination, we will continue to overmatch them.
18: Now, the Coast Guard

0: Says that this offload pushes Operation Pacific Viper past 250,000 pounds of cocaine intercepted. President Trump saying his administration has cut drugs entering the country by sea by roughly 97%. Now, this all comes as the U.S. also teamed up with Mexico in the Pacific off the coast of Oaxaca, seizing 1.2 tons of cocaine earlier this week. Six individuals were also apprehended in that operation. Now, the Coast Guard says some of the drugs that were offloaded here today will be used as evidence, and some, most of it, will be destroyed. Nicole.
1: All right, Allie Bradley, live at the border. Thank you. Still to come, U.S. retirees in for a raise. How much more they'll see on their Social Security check come 2027, and will it really offset the rise in inflation? And the outpouring of prayers for Pope Leo after the announcement of his cancer diagnosis. What is next for his treatment?
2: Pointed hats.
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2: 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This Halloween, Sabrina the Teenage Witch marks a magical milestone. 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
1: The latest inflation numbers are out today, showing consumer prices increased more than expected in September. According to the Bureau of Labor Statistics, annual inflation rose 3.7% last month, driven in no small part by spiking gas and energy costs. Overall, energy prices have climbed more than 20% over the past year, but increasing costs in other sectors are also having an impact. The market's opening slightly lower at today's opening bell in the wake of the news. And as you can see, all three major indices remain in the red. And on the heels of that news, the Social Security Administration announcing millions of beneficiaries will see a larger than average cost of living adjustment. That means starting in January, upwards of 70 million Americans will see

0: the 3.6% benefit increase, or about $75 more per month on average. That change coming amid persistent inflation amounts to the largest cost of living adjustment, or COLA, since 2023. So joining us now, former Social Security Administration Commissioner under the Biden administration, Martin O'Malley. Commissioner, thank you so much for your time. So inflation is up again. Before we talk about the longer term impacts, because I know so many people want to know about that, first, what are your thoughts on this now higher than anticipated adjustment?
1: Well, I suppose in some way it'll be welcome news. I mean, when I was at the agency, the biggest flood of calls we got was in October, because people who depend entirely on their Social Security watch that annual, you know, COLA number like hawks, because the purchasing power of their benefits has actually declined for the elderly by about 20% over the last 10 years. So 3.6% is good. But as you mentioned in the segment before this, energy costs have increased by 20%. If you're a senior who's, you know, depends on home heating fuel oil in the northeast parts of our country, as so many do, that's up 74.2%. So the 3.6% in no way makes up for the huge increased costs of living that have been brought about because of this Iran war and the increase in energy costs, and which, of course, will cascade into food costs as well, as diesel prices go up for transportation and all sorts of other commodities. And we haven't even talked about home price, I mean, and the cost of housing.
0: Exactly. And as you mentioned there, Martin, I mean, there's a lot of seniors who rely solely on that Social Security check. They don't necessarily have a pension. They don't necessarily have savings. But I want to talk longer term here, because the Social Security Fund is projected to be less than 6 years away from insolvency. So if no action is taken, Martin, what happens then?
1: Sure. If Congress fails to act, which is why Social Security is really on the ballot this year, Congress fails to act, then every beneficiary would receive a 20% cut to the benefits. But the good news is this. Look, it is a solvable problem. When we hear in the headlines terms like going totally bankrupt, totally dry, totally insolvent, that's not exactly true. But the truth is that the baby boomer surplus that had intentionally been allowed to be built up in that agency, the only agency, by the way, that maintains a $2.5 trillion surplus, that surplus is what's being depleted sooner than the baby boomers have passed through their retirement years. So, and the way to address that is really also the same thing that caused it, which is income inequality. There's no reason, my way of thinking, or 85% of Americans would agree, that the wealthiest of Americans shouldn't pay the same Social Security taxes on their incomes that all of the rest of us do. That alone would extend the ability to pay 100% of benefits way out beyond 2090, and also allow for increases in everyone's benefits.
0: All right. So, Martin, for all of the working Americans who have contributed every single paycheck to this fund, but who are still more than 6 years away from retirement, what does it mean for those millions of Americans and all that money that's been paid in?
1: Well, you know, there is every reason to believe that we can come together as a people to make sure that it continues into the future. Now, look, if you there are those, especially Donald Trump, who has said many times he'd love to privatize it. He'd like to put it all in the stock market, no doubt managed by his friends and family so they can make money. But Social Security, Nicole, hasn't missed a monthly payment in 91 years. And that's because it is a pay-as-you-go program. The same dollars that go out in benefits are the same dollars that came in that same year from people working in the economy. And Congress, yes, must adjust every now and again to things that they did not foresee since the last adjustment. And one of those was the income inequality brought about in beginning with the Reagan administration that shoved increased earnings into the hands of the top 6% of us. I believe, and most Americans believe, that billionaires should pay the same Social Security tax rate on their earnings that all of the rest of us do. And if they were to do that, required by our Congress to do that, then we wouldn't have any problems in Social Security for the next 90 years.
0: So we have seen, Martin, lawmakers talk about this issue consistently over the years, consistently not make any lasting, helpful changes, because here we are. Why do you think that is? And is there a point where even putting in some safeguards will possibly be too late for some Americans?
1: Well, Nicole, I was a governor and I was also a mayor, and I can tell you that for some reason, unless the legislature is pushed very hard by an executive, they will put off tough decisions until the very last minute. And that's what happened back in 1982. They were on the verge of another cliff, and they had failed to make the necessary adjustment to the 75-year forecast. But they did come together, and they did do it in those times. And this program is just, there are so many tens of millions of Americans who depend on this for their living, living on a week-by-week basis, more than did back in 1982. So that's why I believe ultimately Congress is going to act. But Social Security is in grave danger right now because the Trump administration has cut its staffing to a 63-year low. They've done everything they can to undermine trust in this program. And I believe they're trying to wreck it so they can rob it. We need to hold on until a new Congress can actually come together and make the long-term fix that strengthens it for the far future.
0: And we hope that, you know, Congress would do that because, again, regardless of the administration, we have seen so many times where action is not taken. And as you point out, I mean, so many people are dependent upon it, and those people are active voters.
1: And the deadline's coming. The deadline's coming.
0: Absolutely. Former Commissioner of the Social Security Administration, Martin O'Malley. Martin, thanks so much for your time.
1: Thank you.
0: Right now in Washington, the Justice Department announcing charges in its first nationwide tax fraud enforcement operation. Let's listen.
2: Ifantis Mwangi was sentenced to 51 months in prison. Mr. Mwangi is a Kenyan national and businessman who collected Social Security and Medicare taxes from his employees, but pocketed the money for himself, paying off loans, buying luxury vehicles, and ultimately depleting the funds that his employees would rely on in their old age. Mr. Mwangi will likely be deported from the United States of America at the conclusion of his 51-month prison sentence. On October 6th, the Fraud Division's Tax Section brought an indictment in the Northern District of Georgia charging three individuals with numerous crimes arising out of a $74 million scheme to defraud the IRS. According to the indictment, the men, all Mexican citizens, obtained Mexican IDs of third parties and used them to get IRS filing numbers. They filed fraudulent returns using those identities, and they allegedly received more than 16,000 U.S. Treasury refund checks totaling around $74 million. Stolen identity refund fraud cases must be stopped. We must stand ready to protect our government's revenue sources from bad actors wherever they might live and operate. Finally, the Fraud Division's Tax Section continues to investigate and prosecute complex tax cases, such as abusive promoter schemes in which sophisticated actors intentionally violate a known legal duty. In late September, in the Northern District of Texas, a grand jury returned...
0: All right, we've been listening in there. The Justice Department announcing charges in its first nationwide tax fraud enforcement operation. So to come, the future of warfare, how the Pentagon plans to use unmanned weapon systems on the battlefield.
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13: People came up and they said they're going to be praying for our Holy Father. There's a great deal of affection for him.
14: Catholics around the world joining together in prayer after the Vatican confirmed Pope Leo's cancer diagnosis. The first American-born pope undergoing lung surgery in Rome yesterday. Doctors say he's now started breathing therapy and will spend the next week in the hospital recovering. NewsNation's Nancy Liu joins us live. So, Nancy, the Vatican saying he is on track to return to his normal duties in a week or so.
15: You're right, Nicole, and such a good sign. Now, the Vatican has called the surgery successful, but the unknown here is whether the cancer has spread. With a reported family history raising concern among 1.4 billion Catholics, prayers are up around the world. The Holy See press office says Pope Leo had a calm first night at Gemelli Hospital in Rome, where he'll remain under care and observation for about a week. Now, this morning, the 71-year-old pontiff underwent blood tests and a chest X-ray, which confirmed that his post-operative recovery is progressing normally. The Vatican says Pope Leo has undergone respiratory physiotherapy, and he's also begun walking around his room and eating normally. It's hoped the surgery, which removed the lower lobe of the right lung, eliminated all of the cancer. According to multiple reports, the Pope's older brother has been battling cancer for several years. 74-year-old Louis Prevost is reportedly being treated for multiple myeloma in Florida. The first American-born Pope grew up with two older brothers on Chicago's South Side, and his late parents had also battled different cancers. His mother passed in 1990 and his father in 97. In Chicago today, students at Our Lady of Mount Carmel Academy created a cozy blanket to send to the hospital in Rome. They're hoping the White Sox motif will comfort the Pope as they continue to pray for his health and recovery.
16: It feels really nice to wish him well because he's like a close friend. And I was really sad when I heard he was sick. But to know that he's better is really like joyful, and then know he's getting better. And I just want him to know that we're praying for him and we want him to get better.
15: And it really has been a pretty quick chain of events since the Pope's health announcement on Sunday during noon prayer. He was originally scheduled to deliver a major mass in St. Peter's Square today. Nicole?
14: All right, Nancy Liu, thank you. 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
14: Secretary of War Pete Hegseth and other U.S. military leaders revealing today new details about autonomous warfare and the future of unmanned weapons systems. Hegseth says those tools and projects will eventually push the U.S. past its allies and adversaries on the battlefield. But the plans are not universally popular, with protesters interrupting the presentation multiple times. Correspondent Tom Dempsey is live at the convention center where today's announcement happened. So, Tom, what is the Pentagon planning?
4: Hey, Nicole. Yeah, really interesting stuff that was discussed here. This is a panel that the Secretary of War, Pete Hegseth, took part in, all dealing with autonomous warfare. And it's tied back to this big event that's happening here in Washington, D.C. It's the annual Association of the U.S. Army, this event that's happening. Again, you can actually walk on the floor near where that panel happened to see some of these autonomous weapons and vehicles and things that are used, including this. Check this out. This is an autonomous weapon that's used by the U.S. military. Again, like I said, autonomous. Look at this, though, in the front. You can actually see some of the capabilities for the military. And this is a glimpse into what the future of warfare could look like. So during this panel today, Secretary Hegseth was talking about the need to stay up on technology like this, and he also criticized the previous administration.
5: On hypersonics, they took a nap. On space, they took a nap. On weaponization of space, they took a nap. On drones, they took a nap. Like, as the world was evolving and changing and adversaries were shaping the way they fight, they seem to think the world is static. And what you will see from President Trump is that we have to adapt in real time. Adapt, iterate, innovate. That's our competitive advantage.
4: Now, as part of this big event here in D.C., you can actually see, like I said, some of the autonomous weapons and vehicles currently used or for sale to the U.S. military, including drones and artillery. This is what the future of warfare could look like, especially after Secretary Hegseth called to establish the Autonomous War Command just last month, which calls for the U.S. military to expand autonomous and robotic capabilities. During that panel this morning, the acting Secretary of the Navy spoke about how these types of vehicles are already being used in Iran right now.
6: In the Straits of Hormuz, we used the Corsair II to recover two Apache helicopter pilots. Then we also used the unmanned underwater vehicles to demine that area. It can't be done in an uncontested area unless it's using unmanned underwater vehicles.
4: And another live look here at this meeting that's happening here and this event happening here in D.C. This is an autonomous weapon that the military can use, remote-controlled weapons, but an autonomous vehicle that can be used by the U.S. military. So, again, some really interesting stuff, and the Secretary of War saying that it's stuff like this that shows the need for the U.S. military and Congress to pass that $1.5 trillion proposed budget from the Department of War. Nicole?
14: All right, Tom Dempsey, thank you. Well, up next, the massive damage caused by Tropical Storm Rachel and how it could leave some homeowners homeless.
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8: Here's your news now in 90 seconds. Newly released body cam video shows two welfare checks conducted at a South Carolina home in the weeks before two toddlers were found dead inside. The coroner's office says they died from starvation and dehydration, and their mother, 31-year-old Justine May, is now charged with homicide by child neglect. Authorities say deputies were called to the home 13 times since mid-August. And in the video, May claims the checks were harassment from her mother and her ex. Unusually high waves nearly wiping neighborhoods off the map in Long Beach, California, destroying several beachfront homes. Some residents still unable to return home as officials say at least 13 buildings are unsafe.
9: We are not out of the woods. Do not return to those red tagged homes.
8: The high waves sparked by recent hurricanes and El Nino weather conditions. Dramatic video shows the moment a New York State trooper and another man pull a driver from his rapidly sinking car. It had plunged into a lake, but the two heroes managed to break the sunroof and lift the man to safety. That driver suffering only minor cuts from the broken glass.
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8: A suspected copper thief diving headfirst through a window to escape as police confronted him. A deputy responding to a vacant home in Oklahoma and encountering that suspect, who then made a mad dash as the deputy ordered him to turn around and get on his knees. The suspect is still at large, but police say he left a backpack with his driver's license at the scene. And that's your news now in 90 seconds.
10: Get on your knees!
11: Well, I'm Nicole Burley in Chicago. Thank you so much for watching. Connell McShane picks up our coverage right now from New York.
12: We have breaking news today on red-hot inflation. We have a potentially huge story involving Elon Musk and Ukraine. Brand new developments there, and we're watching Cornell for a no-confidence vote today. So let's get into it with the top three. And in the number three spot, it's the inflation numbers, okay? The rate of inflation higher than expected in the month of September. You know, no surprise. Energy prices. Energy prices are still squeezing American consumers. How does it all play into the midterm elections? We'll talk about that. Then we're going to spend a lot of time talking about what's going on in Ukraine. We're learning more about this, but a disruption without warning is what Ukraine says happened. They really pointed the finger at Elon Musk, his company SpaceX, and its Starlink service for imposing new restrictions on military-grade internet service. So what does that mean? What does it lead to? Well, Ukraine claims it hit its ability to receive, like, advanced warnings about attacks. Was it done on purpose? That's a question. The other thing is we have brand new developments on whether the service now might be back online. That's what the defense minister is saying. So a lot there. We'll get into it. As for Cornell, a no confidence vote.

0: vote. The Cornell faculty got dozens of members considering whether the university's administration can effectively address sexual assault at the school. So we're going to be following this as it happens. As a matter of fact, national correspondent Jessica Cartaglia starts us off on campus in Ithaca, New York, as all this develops. So what's the latest, Jess?
1: So, Connell, in about 30 minutes, that faculty senate meeting will get underway. Our understanding is that President Michael Kotlikoff will begin the meeting. He will start speaking, followed by the provost. The question here is, what did they do and did they do enough when Jane Doe reported that she was sexually assaulted at Chi Phi fraternity here on campus? They will also take questions before the debate begins, and then a formal vote on the resolution will take place 2 weeks from today. Now, the big question is, are they doing enough to protect their students and responding to those initial allegations? We spoke with a faculty senator who is leading the proposed no confidence resolution. He says this fight, and I quote here, is about to get bloody.
2: It's a symbolic vote, but it's a vote that says that the faculty senators on this campus are demanding a change right now, systemic changes, not just the firing of one or two people. To be honest with you, a lot of faculty approached us and said, we want Mike Kotlikoff fired. He needs to be held accountable. We want this other person fired. We want the chief of police fired, right?
1: Also new, Kotlikoff says that the university is banning fraternities and sororities from having any parties for the remainder of the school year. Any fraternity or sorority that violates the restrictions could face immediate emergency suspension. Now, interesting to note that about 3,000 students here on campus are part of the Greek system at Cornell. The administration is also saying today that it will work with New York State Police to bring in sexual assault investigators, and the school is adding a specific case manager to help students reporting sexual misconduct to better navigate the investigation process. All of this, of course, Connell, coming just weeks after Jane Doe filed that lawsuit against the seven men at the Chi Phi fraternity house. Cornell shut down that chapter of the of Chi Phi and also removed some of the students involved, but still no criminal charges have been filed. Again, that meeting set to get underway here in just about 30 minutes.
0: All right, Jessica Cartaglia is live from Cornell, and we will have much more on that story. Now, what's happening today with Elon Musk and Ukraine? So Ukraine says there was a change in Starlink service, and it had an impact on its military operations, with officials saying SpaceX reduced the speed of Starlink's internet service. They say that hurts their ability to do all sorts of things, including conduct strikes against Russia or be warned about incoming strikes. Now, it's not clear what's really happening here. As a matter of fact, new reports are coming in from Ukraine now that the service might be coming back online, even as we speak. Paul Rykoff joins us, the host of the Independent Americans podcast, also co-founder of American Veterans for Ukraine. Man, I feel like this is a very big story. We've had a lot of reaction already on Capitol Hill, which I'll talk about in a moment. The newest development is from Ukraine's defense minister, says the service is coming back online. But this doesn't happen in isolation. It happens in the same week as we've heard the comments from the president, the diesel deal with Putin, and now this with Elon Musk. What do you make of it?
3: It's too much to be just coincidence. I mean, and if it is just coincidence, I think Starlink's got a real brand problem here. You want to show that your brand is reliable and can handle things, and combat in an operation like this is the ultimate test. But the bigger story is that Trump's pulled a 180 on Putin, on Zelensky again.
0: Yeah.
3: Right? And it seems like he's siding with Putin over and over again. Maybe he thinks it's going to influence the midterms, but it's happening at a really bad time for Zelensky and for Ukraine. As the winter hits, as Putin continues to put the pedal down, and Zelensky's in London, which is a real contrast, where he's getting a tremendous reception from the people in the UK, getting a lot of support across Europe. So it really makes us look like the bad guy. It looks like Trump's siding with the wrong side of history here, and it's catching up with us.
0: Well, that's why I think we're seeing some questions, and including from some Republicans on Capitol Hill, about whether Elon Musk would have done something like this intentionally because of what you mentioned. I mean, Tom Tillis actually used the phrase mass murder. In other words, Elon would be participating in a mass murder if this were true, and went on to say on social media that Ukrainians simply want to live in peace. They did not ask Putin to bomb their homes, schools, and hospitals. They do not want Putin to kidnap and brainwash their children. They're not interested in destroying energy infrastructure in Ukraine or in Russia. They only want to defend their country and their lives. The Republican senator from North Carolina. So, again, all this is out there today. Don Bacon's made some comments and others, and now maybe Elon Musk and company are reversing themselves on it.
3: They should. I mean, if only because

0: it's going to be bad for business. To shut the lights off on the internet and let civilians die is bad for business. It's bad for the Starlink brand. It's bad for Elon Musk's brand. It's obviously bad for democracy and for freedom. But this is a really, really pivotal time. And I think Trump's really got to stand up and be counted. And what he's hearing is he's on the wrong side of this. He's even hearing that from Republicans. Ukraine remains pretty popular across all partisan lines here in America. It's definitely popular around the world. We have a strong military vested stake here. We can learn from the Ukrainians. We need their drone assets. We need their technology. That's good for our national security. And really important to remember, Putin is supporting Iranians who are killing Americans. So if you support Putin, you're supporting the folks who are killing Americans. It's not just about Ukraine. It's about standing with Americans and protecting our service members.
1: Of course, our allies in Europe as well. I mean, the Prime Minister of Poland put out a pretty forceful statement earlier to Elon Musk, say, hey, big man, are you playing with politics with your products again? As your European customers, we're watching you. So, again, getting it from all angles here.
0: And we've seen pressure before on Tesla sales, right? That's hit him in his pocketbook. Now, he's rich enough that maybe he could argue it doesn't matter, but we know he's been sensitive to criticism. He views himself as a political actor. Look, this is the fight of our time. And I think it's really drawing a line between people who are standing on the side of right and standing on the side of wrong. And if you're standing with Putin, it's wrong. It's evil. And it's also against civilians. Everybody can see what's happening here. Ukraine's been very restrained, I think, in striking back. They haven't hit civilian targets. They've hit infrastructure, and they've hit now diesel areas, but they've been extremely restrained, while Putin continues every single day to kill civilians and children in and not in their land, in occupied land.
1: Day after day. And again, the defense minister there in Ukraine says this service is coming back online, so maybe we're seeing some changes. But the president has decisions to make as well. He was even asked about this yesterday. I'm sure he'll be asked again. The intelligence sharing that we do with Ukraine, are we still going to do it? Will he cut it off? I mean, where do you see all that going?
0: Well, they didn't say clearly that they are sharing intelligence. And if they're not being clear about it, then that's wrong, right? We need to be clear about sharing intelligence because that intelligence is meaning the lives of civilians. I think it's not quite criminal, but it would be treasonous. Again, keep in mind, the Russians are supporting the Iranians who are killing Americans. So if you're not sharing intelligence with our allies, with Ukraine, in opposition to Putin, then you're helping Putin, and our enemies are celebrating. Not just Putin, but North Korea, China, all of our other adversaries around the world are celebrating. If America looks squishy, if America doesn't look like we're standing with our allies and standing on the right side of things with civilians.
1: This idea that it's almost ironic. There was an event today that Secretary Hegseth was speaking at where they were talking about like autonomous weapon systems and all. The idea that we've learned so much from Ukraine about all of that, about how to use drones, about how to defend yourself from drones in this war. It's kind of interesting that.
0: We need the Ukrainian technology and innovation. This is the ultimate innovation center that's happening on the real battlefields. And if you would have told, I always say this, if you would have told Ronald Reagan, hey, we're only going to spend $2 billion, we're going to lose no American lives, we're going to take out a quarter of the Russian military and still get these advances in our technology, he'd take that in a second. Only in this time period, only in this administration is this somehow a hard question. But it shouldn't be, because this is where it's at, not just for Ukraine, but for the future of national security.
1: On that point, robot use and autonomous weapons, the Army Secretary at the event I mentioned with Secretary Hegseth said this. Listen.
2: As we bring on these capabilities, as warfare evolves and we bring on and we're doing more drones, more autonomous ground systems, autonomous fires, autonomous lift, all the things that we're working on today, it gives us a place and a framework where our commanders at each echelon know exactly what their role and responsibility is.
1: So, you know, we're getting involved here. But again, to go back to the earlier point, kind of following Ukraine's lead, it seems, in many ways.
0: The future is here. Yeah. And it's autonomous drones. It's robotics. It's all the stuff you're seeing every day in Ukraine. And we've been behind on this. Even Hegseth has pushed for 1 million drones to try to ramp up what he calls the arsenal of freedom, because we've been behind on technology. We've been behind on innovation. So you can't do both. You can't be in support of innovation and building an industrial base and not at the same time support the place where you can test all of it in real time in combat. So that's a long lead coming. Also, medical advances, for example.
1: Right.
0: Treating trauma, treating civilians on the battlefield, helping people navigate head trauma and traumatic brain injury and PTSD. That's all going to come out of this as well, and that's going to benefit our military.
1: So I guess there's a question here about what's going to happen with Elon and everything. But there's also a wider question about what's going to happen in Ukraine as we move into the winter. If we have the comments from the defense minister that just in, we could put those up on the screen. And here's what they said about Starlink, that the connectivity at the speeds that they need, which is there, is being restored, removing the speed limit entirely, now critical for Ukraine's defense. And the defense minister in Ukraine goes on to thank Elon Musk, hoping for your quote-unquote continued support. And what about support for Ukraine through this winter as it tries to not only hang on, but, you know, it wasn't that long ago we're talking about win a war against Russia. Can they do it?
0: It's vital. They can do it, but they need support. I think hundreds of thousands of people are out of power right now across Ukraine after the recent wave of strikes. And that means people are freezing. That means kids are in basements and in cellars going to school. And these are the people who are depending on this technology and this support. And also, taking a bigger step back, it's kind of crazy that we're asking one guy to be the critical linchpin here in supporting a military operation. I mean, this used to be a government's role, but to have all this power centralized
1: with Elon Musk,
0: some tech billionaires. This is the danger, is if he decides that he doesn't want to do something, he can just make a move that can impact thousands and hundreds of thousands of people on the battlefield. That stuff, in my view, that's why we haven't privatized so much of our military over the years. You don't want it to be on the whim of a stock price or how he's feeling that day. It's supposed to be around what's right and wrong and what's best for
1: him. Right, because you can make an argument, Musk and others have made this argument, that they technology wasn't designed for warfare, for movements and the like, and they could say, well, we want out. And you're saying that...
0: But he's still selling it. I mean, and he's selling it to the Pentagon, and he's making a buck here.
1: Exactly, not consistent. So you're saying there's probably maybe a better way.
0: I would much rather have a whole lot of this out of the hands of the billionaires. I mean, everything from politics to national security. You get this small bunch of rich guys who are deciding what happens in the world. I think most of the world and most of the country wants to see that decentralized as well. But there's also just a question of innovation and if it can keep up. But he's making money. Make no mistake. Elon Musk is a war profiteer. If there's more war and there's more expenditures, he and a lot of other people are going to make a lot of money at the Pentagon. That's always been the case. Yeah. We have to be guardians against that, and especially need watchdog oversight from both parties to ensure that profit is not driving what's happening in our national security space.
1: So it looks like the service is coming back up. We'll see where this goes the rest of the
0: day. Funny how some media attention can make that happen.
1: Yeah, and Capitol Hill, too. A lot of members, including Republicans in Congress. Paul's staying with us. Thank you, Paul. We'll take a break. I want to remind everybody to become an insider at the Hill and read more exclusive political content. It would include a look at how the aforementioned Elon Musk is stepping back into D.C. politics in a pretty big way. So that's at thehill.com. It's 12 past the hour. Here's what we have ahead on a busy day here on News Nation Live.
3: New York City Mayor Zoran Mamdani feeling the heat from the left, but says he won't fire his police commissioner, even if his Democratic Socialist allies want her out.
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3: The Pope back on his feet after a cancer diagnosis. Now, all around the world, people are praying for his speedy recovery.
5: 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In Jesus' name.
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1: Is back on the trail today, urging, I guess, his core supporters to get out and vote. He's going to have a rally in one of the reddest districts in the swing state of Arizona. So that's happening soon. Then he wraps up a campaign doubleheader tonight in Montana before heading to Georgia, Kentucky, Kansas, and North Carolina in the days ahead. So we're talking about these midterms now in the News Center. Paul Rykoff still with us as we welcome in the Republican strategist, Jeanette Hoffman, and also Dee Quarterly-Corte, who's with us, the radio talk show host, adjunct professor at Pepperdine. Good to see everybody, have everybody in the mix here. Georgia, vice president's there, president's going to be going there. I'm going to start there, all right? The president's going to rally in Arizona. But let's talk Georgia for this reason. John Ossoff is running for Senate, made some interesting comments on a debate stage last night when he was asked, as they say, the question. Let's listen to that and then get going. Ossoff.
20: So will you pledge right now tonight to serve your full 6-year term if you win?
21: Yes, I will. I have zero interest in running for president. I'm not running for president. I'm running for re-election to the Senate.
1: All right. Nick Cordell, you take this first. How do you think he handled the question ahead of his Senate race that everybody seems to want to know about this guy for 28?
22: I mean, I wasn't surprised at how John Ossoff handled it. I mean, the reality is he's running for U.S. Senate and currently polling, I think, 10% ahead of his opponent. Throughout this debate, we saw Ossoff really make the case on kitchen table issues. He's talking about Medicaid cuts. He's talking about premiums. I remember those Obamacare premiums that went away. Well, he was talking about those. He was talking about $35 insulin. And so, you know, folks want to make it about, you know, running for whatever the next office is. But this is really about kitchen table issues. That's why folks are fired up across the country. That's why it looks like Democrats are going to take back the House and possibly the Senate.
1: We talk about what type of Democrats can win in purple or red states, even, Jeanette. And then you talk about what type of Republicans might win in purple or bluish states and might emerge following these midterms. We had a town hall. It was really interesting. I was here for it last night with Chris Cuomo, and I want to play a few clips from that. One from Rahm Emanuel, who might run for president himself, who was on the town hall talking about so-called centrist or Romney Republicans, which I think plays into this idea of the president's travel schedule and you know, who you're targeting. But anyway, here's what Rahm said about that.
23: The most important story coming out of this election is what I would call Romney Republicans have left the Republican Party. They're up for grabs. Now, the non-MAGA Republicans have finally realized, after a dozen years dominated by Donald Trump, that is not their home. They haven't chosen Democrats. And we have to make a decision. Is this election going to be transactional or transformational?
1: All right, Jeanette, as a Republican, what would you say about the party, where it's going?
0: Well, I think, listen, the pendulum always swings back. Rahm Emanuel, if anyone knows that, he's potentially running for governor in a party that the DSA is looking like it's taking over the left wing of the primary. But there's Susan Collins in Maine, Mike Rogers in Michigan. Those are the Republicans that can win in swing states. And I have a feeling that, you know, come 2027, we're going to be looking at an autopsy of the Republican Party

0: almost always lose seats in that type of a midterm. Now, we talked about Democrats, Republicans. Paul, I want to get into independents. If we go to the Telestrator, all right, we pop up some numbers in our recent poll that came out from News Nation DDHQ, the generic ballot test. Independents are leaning towards the Dems by 10 points, all right? So that's a 44-34 advantage. And there was an independent in the town hall, a guy you know, Dan Osborne, wants to be senator in Nebraska, and here's part of what he said last night with Cuomo and company. Listen.
1: We're trying to do something that nobody's ever done in this country before, and that's come in and get elected as an independent. And I'm not going to caucus with either party. I'm going to caucus with everybody. I'm going to caucus with the people of Nebraska, and we're gonna you know, be knocking on a lot of doors. And when I get to the United States Senate and figuring out how I'm going to operate and make things work.
0: So a real key there that I think is different than what we see with independents. I'm not going to caucus with anyone. You usually see like Angus King or Bernie Sanders, and they're, you know, they're Democrats. They're with the Democrats, and this guy says he's not with either.
2: This is the next generation, and it's very important because these guys, and mostly guys, are truly independent. I think Rahm Emanuel is half right. It is about the fight over Romney Republicans,
0: right,
2: and also maybe some Biden Democrats. But here's the thing. They're not Democrats and Republicans anymore. They're leaving the parties, and they're declaring their independence, and especially young people. 60% of them are independent. This is where the country is going, is none of the above. And there are independents in places like Nebraska. Dan Osborne's a good example that are surging. Trump's going to be in Montana, where independent Green Beret Army veteran Seth Bodner is running against a Republican and a Democrat, and he's making some serious traction. So there's a lot of people in this country who want none of the above. And the candidates that can talk to those people, who are now 45% of the overall electorate and growing, are the ones who are going to win.
0: Well, let's talk about that. Nicordelli, what would you say about the role of independent, not only candidates, but voters, and kind of where all of this is going and whether it ever changes from the old two-party system?
3: I mean, just yesterday I was talking to Terrence Woodbury, the co-founder of Hit Strategies, on my radio show, More Perfect Union, and he had made the point as a pollster that there are so many more voters out there that are less ideological. And I think this is the thing that has confounded folks on Capitol Hill. They're so used to people putting on their Republican jersey and their Democratic jersey and occasionally an independent jersey. And there is an electorate out there that's saying that we don't want to wear a jersey. And if we want to wear one, we'll wear one when we need to. I think that is an important distinction. And it is something that is motivating voters right now. They're not convinced that Democrats have it 100% together.
0: No.
3: But they are convinced that Republicans have been in charge for the past 2 years and their lives haven't got better. Folks in the South, particularly black folks in the South, they know who's coming for their voting rights. They know who's trying to eliminate the race and ethnicity question from the census. And so President Trump can crisscross this country every day until Election Day, but without a compelling economic message that goes beyond ideology, without proof that everyday people's lives are getting better 2 years after he became president again, Republicans become the sacrificial lamb for the presidency that's really paid off the most for the top 1%.
0: I guess the one question for Republicans that they might hang their hat on, Jeanette, is, and we can go back to the Telestrator to look at the midterm forecast that DDHQ currently has put together, gives Democrats a 54% chance of controlling both chambers of the Congress, 21% that Republicans would keep control, and about a 1 in 4 chance that the control would be split, is that these independent voters, and we saw this in our poll, they're far more likely, and this is not a surprise, than like a partisan Democrat or a partisan Republican to change their mind right at the end. So there might be still a number of them up for grabs. Doesn't seem like Republicans are going after them, though. They have the president going to deep red areas trying to shore up the base.
4: Yeah, well, so what I would tell you is I don't want the Republican going to the president, excuse me, going to any swing states right now. I think he should stay in the red states and just work on getting the base out.
0: Because
4: I
0: that's where the only place where he's popular, basically.
4: Correct.
0: Right.
4: I mean, it's a very anti-establishment environment right now in swing states. So I think any incumbent candidate who is a Republican should be running basically as an independent, saying, I'm working for you. I will deliver. I will work with whatever party that can deliver an affordability. Has to be the number one message. And also go back to ideology. President Trump is not a traditional Republican. I'll you know, let you guys in on a secret. Tariffs are not a traditional Republican platform here, right?
0: True.
4: So,
0: true.
4: You know, he's very much a populist. And the reason why he won in 2024 is because President Biden wasn't delivering on an affordability message. Now, 2 years

0: years later, we're seeing that pendulum swing back to, you know, people want affordability, they want a populist message, and whoever can deliver that, I think, is going to win the day.
1: Anything, Paul, you think we're missing in terms of the narrative? If it's going to be wrong, how is it going to be wrong, do you think?
2: I think that everybody is underestimating how important the war is. You don't hear about the real economic messages and the Iran war so that gas prices come down, right? Everybody knows the two are connected, and some Republicans are starting to push on this, but independents and independent veterans are really pushing on this. They say you have to end the war, and then you'll see gas prices.
1: Well, that means it could break even more for Democrats.
2: Yeah, it could. It could, but I don't hear them making that clear argument. I hear some veterans making that argument, but I think that's where Trump is missing, too. If Trump really wants to change his poll numbers, say he's pulling out of Iran. Then most of the country and most of his base will favor that. They'll see him truly delivering on no more regime change wars, and that might actually move the needle. But beyond that, everything else is kind of spray and pray. Whether he hits Ukraine or he talks about bombing Iran somewhere, right, that's not going to move the needle. It's all baked in unless he does something significant.
1: All right, Paul, thanks for all the time. We appreciate it. Nick Quarterly, as always. Jeanette, we appreciate you both as well. It's 26 past the hour. The Daily Takes coming up. Next hour of coverage includes the great Geraldo Rivera. So we'll get more on the midterms. Also, Geraldo's thoughts on this story about Mayor Mamdani here in New York, pressure from the far left on the mayor to fire his police commissioner. Interesting stuff. So we'll see what Geraldo makes of how that's all going to play out. We'll also have more to come on the developments today happening in real time at Cornell University. This is about to get going here. The faculty weighing a no-confidence resolution over the school's handling of sexual violence on its campus. So we'll take you through it as News Nation Live continues. We'll be right back.
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24: A boost in benefits. I'm Blake Berman, host of The Hill on News Nation. The Social Security Administration on Wednesday announcing benefits will increase by 3.6% for 2027 due to the annual cost of living adjustment. The hike in benefits represents the largest increase in 4 years and will provide beneficiaries an additional $75 per month on average. The reason for the increase? To keep pace with inflation, according to the Social Security Administration. The news coming the same day the Labor Department reporting inflation jumped over the past year.

0: year by 3.7%. The hike in benefits will impact nearly 76 million people receiving either Social Security benefits or supplemental security income. I'm Blake Berman, and this is the News Nation Political Minute.
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7: Albans in order will start markets. A Fed rate hike this month looks like it might be back on the table today after the inflation reading, which was hotter than expected. The market is down, the stock market, Dow by 87 points. NASDAQ, a lot more than that percentage-wise, 1.8%. We'll update all of these numbers, the S&P 500, the broader market, with a more than 1% decline in today's trading once we get closer to the top of the hour. So Doug Flynn's going to come on and talk about the inflation numbers themselves. We had a rate of inflation at 3.7% consumer inflation. That was higher than expected. And again, the idea that the Fed might now hike rates this month seems to be back on the table. So that's number one. I want to update the Ukraine story as well. We were talking about it at the top of the hour with Elon Musk and Paul Rykoff and what have you. So Elon's responding now to Starlink and the news there from the defense minister in Ukraine that Starlink service seems to be coming back online. So this is just in from Elon Musk on his platform. X, I believe, is where he put it out. So he basically said the Starshield systems are owned and controlled by the government. Any limits on speed or usage decided by the military and ultimately by the president. That's what Elon Musk has just said on social media, saying that Starlink's a commercial service owned and controlled by SpaceX. The use of Starlink's limited to civilian or defensive activities can't be used for offensive military action. So it's a distinction between the service that's being used and saying that the one in question, it sounds like, in Ukraine is government controlled. We'll show you that, and we'll get more back into the context of all of that, because, again, this is a big story today. A lot of response from, you know, Senator Tillis and others on Capitol Hill after this service went down or slowed down about, hey, what's going on here? Is this being done on purpose? Is it being directed by the administration? Again, waiting for some sort of a response. Now, this is what I was just reading to you about Star Shield systems as opposed to Starlink itself. Elon making the distinction there about they're being owned and controlled by the government, all right, and the decision ultimately made by the president. So this this story is getting more and more interesting as the day goes on. We're back on it in a moment. Now, it's past 3:30 Eastern time at 3:33, so Cornell now is in focus, right, because of that meeting with the faculty getting underway, and there's no confidence resolution that may come out of it. They're supposed to vote and discuss and debate the ways the administration handled the allegations of gang rape on its campus in 2024. So let's go through this. We've been following it from the beginning, but here's how it all came together. You start October 19th of 2024. Jane Doe joins this Chi Phi house party, the fraternity house party, being, quote-unquote, visibly intoxicated, alleging that two members of the fraternity pressured it into doing ketamine and into having sex, which then she argues she was not capable of consenting to that. It's almost 2 o'clock in the morning then, technically the next morning. One of the men sends a Snapchat group message out suggesting she's available, and this is when allegedly an assault takes place. Jane Doe says she loses consciousness. The next day, one of the men allegedly sends her a message and apologizes for, quote-unquote, how things went down. Then a few days later, Jane Doe tells another member of the fraternity that her reputation has been destroyed. All right. She then says she was uninvited from the Halloween party that the fraternity was putting together. She has a call with one of the guys. That call is recorded, and he insists that she told him that she was sober. Jane Doe pushes back on that and says that she told him what they did was akin to gang rape. Now, she did report the incident.

0: So she reports the incident to the campus police the next day. A few days go by, and then she gives an interview about it, all right, a sworn statement about it. This is November 15th. And then Cornell's president writes a letter, an open letter to students and the alumni, and this is, well, we're investigating this. This is an ongoing investigation. That's when we get into Title IX. Title IX investigation underway in January finds members of the fraternity did not engage, according to this investigation, in assault, but were responsible for, quote-unquote, attempted sexual exploitation. All right, so that's the Title IX investigation. Cornell then establishes this task force against sexual assault on its campus. And then more than a year goes by. More than a year later, the task force releases a report that recommends improvements on, you know, communication, education, transparency, resources, all of this supposedly to confront sexual assault on campus. Now, Jane Doe filed her civil lawsuit in September, and then days after that, the Tompkins County DA, which is a local county there in New York State, reopens a criminal investigation. Cornell also denies that all they did was, like, ask these guys to write essays, that was, like, the sole consequence. There was a lot of backlash about punishment, and the school says there was expulsions, that they expelled students, and there were suspensions issued and that kind of thing. And it's becoming a bigger and bigger story. On October 1st, the governor of New York, Kathy Hochul, appoints the state attorney general, Letitia James, to be a special prosecutor. And a few days later, the president of Cornell shares a video. It's like an 8-minute video saying this is one of the most difficult weeks that the school needs to do better on these issues. 3 days after that, Cornell's Board of Trustees says it's retained the former U.S. Deputy Attorney General, Sally Yates, to lead an independent review at the school. And just yesterday, Cornell puts an announcement out that it's banning all fraternity parties and social events for the rest of the school year. And now we have this meeting that we're following. I want to bring in Imani Cheers on all of this, who's an associate professor of media and public affairs at George Washington University. Get a faculty perspective on this. Thank you for joining us. So what would you say as Cornell's faculty kind of weighs in on a no-confidence vote today? What's your own perspective as you watch all of this develop?
1: Yes, and thank you again for having me this afternoon. I think faculty, students, staff, and alumni are horrified. They're frustrated, and many of them are honestly angry and probably saddened, like the rest of the country and the rest of the world watching this investigation, all of these allegations come to light. And so from the faculty perspective, you know, obviously we don't know everything that goes on in our student lives. We definitely don't know what's happening at fraternity parties or sorority parties or any other club for that matter. And so what we're seeing right now is a reckoning, and the faculty and needs to come together as they are in this moment and saying that we need to have some sort of accountability, that this situation, which is not a one-off, I think that's also something that we should really be talking about, that there is sexual assault happens on college campuses around the world. This isn't unique to Cornell. It's not something that's unique to any specific university. But it is a situation that happens, and we need to have honest conversations about them. And that's why I look at the It's On Us campaign, which is an initiative started actually over 10 years ago with the Barack Obama and Joe Biden administration that looked to address sexual assaults on college campuses and to have these really difficult conversations with everything from students to faculty, to staff, to advisors, to community members on how we can keep our students safe.
0: My colleague Brooke Schaefer was in Ithaca reporting on all of this and interviewed a Dr. Paul Ortiz, who's really been leading the charge at Cornell on the no confidence vote and taking on the president of the university and such. And here's part of what he said.
2: It's going to be bloody because I already have heard from people who are like, we hate how you're attacking Mike. we didn't mention his name. People are shocked that we're doing this. And I'll have a lot of people tell me, Paul, aren't you scared? Aren't you afraid there's going to be retaliation? That's the assumption here. If you're a faculty and you speak out against the administration, the assumption is that they're going to punish you.
0: What about that and the idea that all of this has some sort of ramifications on other campuses, including your own, perhaps?
1: Oh, of course. I mean, I think faculty, especially depending on your status, are you tenured? Are you contract? You are absolutely concerned. But the reality is that we need to protect our students. And I say we as a community, not just faculty, not staff, but collectively, including students, we have to protect one another. What happened to Jane Doe, and I believe all survivors, I want to be very clear about that, as someone who used to work at as a community organizer with the DC Rape Crisis Center, I believe all survivors. So I fully am in support of Jane Doe and all individuals who have put forth cases and stated their own stories at universities across the country, that we have to stand by them. We have to support them in any ways in which we can. And the reality is that, yes, we find incidences where situations, tragedies such as this one, do not get investigated in the way in which they should be. And I am the mother of a 12-year-old boy. And I think about, and I've been having really difficult conversations with my son at 12 about what would he do in this situation? What happens if he saw a Snapchat, if he was in a moment where a young woman, a young lady was incapacitated, how would he respond? And I think it's on us as parents, it's on us as faculty members, all of us need to come together and talk about how we can address rampant sexual assault on college campuses, how we can support survivors, but also how we can prevent these atrocities from happening in the first place. And that's a larger conversation we're not happening right now. It is absolutely tragic that faculty members are concerned about standing up in support of these students for fear that there could be some retaliation against themselves, that their positions, their livelihood could be in. And that's really something we have to discuss, because at the end of the day, we want to keep our communities safe.
0: That's Dr. Imani Shears, who teaches at George Washington University. Any kind of update from Cornell with this meeting underway, we'll bring it to you as News Nation Live continues. We also have prayers for Pope Leo today after the cancer diagnosis. So that is coming up as we continue. What's next for the Pope? Much more to come. We'll be right back.
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4: The surgery and lung cancer diagnosis, as we bring in News Nation's Nancy Liu covering the story live from Los Angeles today. So what can you tell us, Nancy?
5: Well, Connell, the Vatican is calling the surgery successful, but the big unknown at this point is whether the cancer has spread. With a reported family history raising concern among 1.4 billion Catholics, prayers are up around the world. The Holy See press office says Pope Leo had a calm first night at Gemelli Hospital in Rome, where he'll remain under care and observation for about a week. This morning, the 71-year-old pontiff underwent blood tests, and he had a chest X-ray, which confirmed that his post-operative recovery is progressing normally. The Vatican says Pope Leo has undergone respiratory physiotherapy, that's breathing exercises, and he has also begun walking around his room. He's eating normally. It is hoped the surgery, which removed the lower lobe of his right lung, eliminated all of the cancer. Now, according to multiple reports, the Pope's older brother has been battling cancer for several years. 74-year-old Louis Prevost is reportedly being treated for multiple myeloma in Florida. The first American Pope grew up in Chicago on the South Side with two older brothers, and his late parents had also battled different cancers. His mother passed away in 1990 and his father in 97. In Chicago today, students at Our Lady of Mount Carmel Academy created a cozy blanket to send to the hospital in Rome. They're hoping the White Sox motif will comfort the Pope as they continue to pray for his health and recovery.
6: It feels really nice to wish him well because he's like a close friend. And I was really sad when I heard he was sick. But to know that he's better is really like joyful, and to know he's getting better. And I just want him to know that we're praying for him and we want him to get better.
5: And it has been a pretty quick chain of events since the Pope made that health announcement on Sunday. He was originally scheduled to deliver a major mass in St. Peter's Square today. Connell?
4: Okay. Do we know what might be next for him in terms of recovery and treatment and all that?
5: Yeah, the Vatican is making clear we know the Pope is going to be in Gemelli Hospital for the next week. It's hoped that the cancer is gone after being caught in its earliest stages. So for now, though, it's not known whether he's going to need radiation or chemotherapy or anything more. All of the Pope's public audiences and all events, they've been canceled through October 20th. He does remain in charge of the Vatican. Another unknown, Connell, is a huge international trip next month, which includes Peru, where he worked for over 2 decades. A lot of anticipation there. and a lot of hope that he will be able to take this international trip. Connell?
4: Yeah, I'm sure he wouldn't want to miss that one, especially. Nancy Liu reporting for us. Thank you, Nancy. As we continue here in our next hour, we're going to bring a doctor in to break down this diagnosis, the specifics of it, and what it might mean. Much more to come. News Nation live from New York. We'll be right back.
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4: Watch TV this time of year, tough to avoid one of these, like a political ad all over the place, especially if you live in places that might decide who controls the Congress. And that in large part is because you have outside groups coming in and spending a ton of money to try to sway your vote. So we are going by the numbers on just how much money we're talking about. These numbers coming from Ad Impact, the ad tracking firm, and the first one's $1.2 billion. The total spend from outside groups on competitive congressional races, more than half. It's more than half of all the spending in those toss-up contests across the map. Take Maine, where Susan Collins, of course, is trying to survive a challenge from the Democrat, Troy Jackson. 120

0: $26 million have been spent there by outside groups. It's roughly 79% of the total ad spend in that race. You have $51 million, the outside spend on the ads in the state of Alaska, which is another very close one. Then there's Ohio, $262 million. You look at all this spending, you're seeing the GOP with the money advantage. We talk about it on the show all the time. So $74.3 million is how much Republicans spent last month in Texas. Democrats only in at $18.1 million. Similar in Ohio, where it's $48.4 million, what Republicans spent to $22.1 million for the Democrats. So there you go. More on that to come, and more on the red-hot inflation that we learned about today as well. It's the reality we're living in and Wall Street's living in. We'll have the closing bell on Wall Street next.
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0: 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That's the consumer rate of inflation. Comes out in something called the CPI or Consumer Price Index. It was a hot number, as they say. In other words, inflation is still a problem. Maybe a problem the Fed has to deal with by hiking rates again this month. And that type of speculation in the markets as we hit 4 p.m. Eastern time leads to some declines for stocks. So we'll look at the Dow, look at the NASDAQ, look at the S&P 500. And

0: All red, especially in the middle of your screen with the tech stocks trade. The Nasdaq Composite down today by nearly 2%, a 1.9% decline. That is a pretty rough day. So we'll have more on those inflation figures to come. We'll get into it. Doug Flynn in our next hour. Geraldo standing by on all the politics, this crazy story with Starlink and Elon Musk that's been developing. So we'll get to all of that. But first, we do pause to check our top stories.
1: There is no one in my administration that I'm keeping in their position that has a time clock. When there is somebody in their position, I've made clear there are no plans to change that.
2: Trump's pulled a 180 on Putin, on Zelensky again.
3: Yeah. Right?
2: And it seems like he's siding with Putin over and over again. Maybe he thinks it's going to influence the midterms, but it's happening at a really bad time for Zelensky and for Ukraine.
4: This is what happens when the party is in power. They lose seats. So I think you're going to look at Republican seats and trying to get back to the middle once you come back to 2027.
0: All right. This is News Nation Live from New York. Always good to be with you. I'm Connell McShane. I want to run down some of the stories we're tracking, and there are plenty of them this hour. Blinded. You know, Ukraine says Elon Musk shut off its eyes in the skies. All right. Big story today. But now we're getting word Starlink, company in question here, is coming back online. And we're also getting word from Elon Musk himself. He seems to be pointing the finger at the President of the United States about all of this. We'll cover it as it develops. Then under pressure, the mayor in New York City says no one's on the clock, as some of his vocal supporters on the left, they want to know why his police commissioner's still on the job. Geraldo on that and more here in just a minute. I do want to begin the hour with some of the politics. Sun, the midterm state of play, and the polling tide still bedeviling this president. Any moment now, we do expect to see the president at a rally in Arizona as he arrives there at this hour. Then tonight, he's going to be in Montana playing host to his midterm roadshow that keeps on going. He's been out a lot, the president, on the trail. Republicans say publicly they're glad to have him. Privately, some say his appearances anywhere will do little to win back voters in the final weeks of the campaign. We're not necessarily even about winning, but about stopping some sort of a blue wave or blowout. Now, as we look at some of this, before Geraldo and today's DDHQ data check, you know on this big data wall, I've spent a lot of time on the Senate odds. These are the House odds. The Democrats are far more likely to take the House than the Senate, 77% chance, according to the DDHQ forecast. One of the reasons I start with that is because the president's in Arizona. I'm sure he wants Andy Biggs to be the governor there. But at this rally, it'd be interesting to see if he talks at all about some House races, some key districts in Arizona that could very well be in play. So I want to take a look at some of those right now in the state of Arizona. We know it's a swing state. There are swing districts, you know, in around like the Phoenix area and then down by the border as well. But Arizona won. This is a candidate who ran last time around, Ms. Shah, being given by DDHQ a pretty good chance of beating the Republican, a name you might recognize because he used to kick in the NFL, Jay Feely. So we're going to watch that race very closely. Again, I said last time around, these races are always close. Guy Shah ran, almost beat the incumbent who ended up trying to run for governor, losing Schweikert, but he's out now, and the Republicans could be out. So that's going to be one to watch. You know, as we look at it even more closely here in Arizona, the other one is six, Arizona six. Again, a Democrat has a chance here, according to DDHQ, pretty good one, of flipping this seat and winning it over. So that's where the House of Representatives stands. It's on the line, and we might see it today at this presidential rally in Arizona. As for the Senate, Democrats still with a mid-50s chance, meaning they have a 56% chance of winning control. Maine, Ohio, Iowa, Texas, those here, true toss-ups. Alaska's lean blue. Republicans, 44%. I probably should spend a little more time explaining this when we talk about it. Basically, what does this mean when you have a win probability or a forecast like this? DDHQ looks at all the fundamentals and all the races, like in this case, the Senate, and they look at the demographics in the various states, and they look at the history, and they look at the polling average, and then they just run simulations. They don't guess, they project. So they run a simulation, like say, for example, 100 times, and the Democrats win 56 of them, and the Republicans win 44. That's how they come up, essentially, with those numbers, and they've been pretty steady now for a while. Let's bring in Geraldo, we'll do the daily take, and it's good to see you, my friend. I want to talk some today about, boy, Elon Musk.
5: And don't ask me about any of that math.
0: Nah, don't worry about it. I don't know. I don't know the half of it either. These guys are geniuses. Scott Tranter and these guys, rely on them. They do a great job, by the way. Better than anybody, DDHQ. I want to dig into the Elon Musk story in a minute. I probably want to talk about Mamdani. But first, on all of that, I'm not going to ask you about math, but what about the president? He's in Arizona now. He's, I guess, the whole thing is just trying to get the Republicans to show up and turn out, as opposed to

0: on independence.
1: Well, I have no doubt, having known Donald Trump for as long as I have, that he will start work earlier in the day and work later at night than any of his aides. He's fiercely competitive. He sees the same numbers that you are showing our viewers.
2: Mm-hmm.
1: He's, you know, I am sure, rattled to a certain extent, or he doesn't get rattled. He becomes more fiercely determined. And he is indeed the best campaigner the Republicans have, clearly. And, you know, they're going with their best. Whether that augurs well, I don't know. Whether that means they have a shot, I don't know. I one thing that I have learned in this business is don't pretend you know more than you do.
2: And that's right.
1: I really don't know. I really don't know.
2: I agree, especially
1: with
2: elections.
1: I go day by day sometimes.
2: You know, they could...
1: sometimes it's hour by hour.
2: Right, and that's why I tried to slow down... It's not to, like, protect ourselves. Like, oh, they're wrong again. It's to tell people we're not saying the Democrats can control the Senate. We're saying, according to the numbers we have, the data we have, they're more a little more likely to. Not that they're going to. That's why I was saying, they you run the simulation 100 times, they win 56. 44 is a lot of wins. Anyway, I want to talk about the Elon Musk thing as you see Arizona with the president arriving in town. This has been crazy today. I wonder if the president will talk or be asked about this. So, first of all, Zelensky in Ukraine, the Ukrainians said, you know, our internet service that we use for drones and to figure out who's going to attack us and where we're going to attack, it really slowed down. And we get it from SpaceX and Starlink, right? And then, you know, a bunch of people, even in the Republican side of the Congress, Tom Tillis and others, were sounding off on this. Said, what's going on? Is Elon Musk piling on Ukraine and slowing things down on purpose? Well, Musk then responded, and essentially it sounds like threw it back at the president. If we have Elon's response, I want to put it on the screen. He said, Star Shield systems, distinguishing from just Starlink, are owned and controlled by the U.S. government. So any limits on speed or usage are decided by the U.S. military and ultimately the president of the United States. So Starlink, the company that's inside of SpaceX, is a commercial service owned and controlled by SpaceX, says Elon, and usage of Starlink is limited to civilian or defense activities, can't be used for offensive military actions, doing so would be inappropriate. So anyway, the point here is, like, with all that's been said about Ukraine, the president earlier in the week, and the Putin deal on diesel, everybody took a second look at this story and said, what is going on with Starlink? And now Musk says, well, you should ask the president. What do you make of all this?
1: Well, I think someone should ask the president, because if the president, God forbid, oh, please, I hope this is not the case.
2: Right.
1: I pray that the president has not ordered our intelligence services to slow these services down so that to show Putin that we and President Trump are serious about this energy ceasefire, that we want this diesel to be freed up, that we want Ukraine to obey this edict. And if they don't obey, by the way, we're going to slow down the Starlink that you desperately need to protect yourself against the vastly superior Russian forces.
2: Right, it's a huge story if that's what's going on or went on. By the way, they say it's coming back. Ukraine says it's coming back online.
1: Please God that it does. I've made no bones about the fact that I'm all in for Ukraine. I think that Joe Biden was absolutely right when he committed the United States to aiding and assisting Ukraine in his heroic struggle against Russia, the Russian invaders. They're slaughtering people. The energy ceasefire, the so-called energy ceasefire that the president had proclaimed. Within a day, there were attacks and 22 people killed,
2: from
1: four
2: Putin,
1: children
2: right?
1: killed,
2: Putin,
1: three
2: Putin
1: babies killed in
2: that.
1: Ukraine.
2: Right.
1: Putin doesn't give a damn about civilian life. He doesn't give a damn about a ceasefire. He wants Ukraine to surrender. He wants to control Ukraine. Putin is, remember, he is the aggressor. All of Europe, all of our European allies will stand with Ukraine. We alone, if the president, for some secret reason, sees an opening with Russia that could lead indeed to peace, he should share that with the American people. Because what I've heard so far about this energy ceasefire is a bunch of bogus BS. It's BS, and what's happening is Ukrainian civilians are being killed, they're being targeted, and if, God forbid, this Starlink, this vital, this is the early warning on the missiles coming from Russia into Ukraine. So if they slow down that intelligence, then these missiles get further up, they get further to the targets in Ukraine, and they kill more and more civilians. Three babies last attack, I repeat. Four other children. You know, this is pathetic, this is outrageous, you know, and it also, parenthetically, let me just say this. Doesn't this show the danger of too much power being concentrated in the hands of one man?
2: Elon Musk
1: is the world's first trillionaire. He has the ability to defy any nation's laws because he's bigger than nations. He sold it to
2: the United States government. And his argument, again, I don't know the technicals on this. His argument is that it was up to Trump and it was up to the U.S. with this Star Shield.
1: That's
2: what Elon's saying.
1: I think that all of us should, you know, all right, Mr. President, when you get off that airplane, I'm sure the word has already gotten out to the press corps waiting in Arizona for the president. That has to be the first question.
2: Agreed.
1: Did you, Mr. President, speak to Elon Musk or anyone else to slow down the satellite response time so it would disable Ukrainian early warning of rockets coming in from Russia into Ukraine? Did you, Mr. President, have anything to do with causing this situation where Ukraine was blacked out of vital information for an ungodly amount of time? I don't know how many hours or days, but I do know that Zelensky was in the UK complaining bitterly that he has been blinded. His intelligence services have been blinded by the U.S. intelligence agencies not giving timely information of incoming Russian attacks on Ukraine.
2: Yeah, I just want to emphasize, there's a lot we don't know yet. We can't necessarily take Elon's word in all of this or the Ukrainians' assessment of all this. They may not know exactly what went on, but they were thanking Elon Musk. That's what led to this. And Elon Musk said, no, this was up to the United States government, where we need to hear answers now is from the government or from the president after Musk's response. All right, one more for me. We'll see if we'll get any of that out of Arizona. What do you make of all this in New York City that's going on with the mayor? So Zohar Mamdani, it's interesting. Obviously, he's from the political left, a democratic socialist and the like. He's being pressured by his own base to fire the police commissioner. They're upset with Jessica Tisch, the police commissioner, for a couple of things. But, you know, it goes back to this ICE shooting and she could have done more maybe against ICE. I don't know. But anyway, Mamdani is pushing back and hasn't fired her. What about the politics of this and how he's handling all of this? What do you make of it?
1: Good for Mamdani. He's standing up. He was the one elected mayor, not these other Democratic socialists. He's doing exactly the right thing. Jessica Tisch is far and away the most capable person in the Mamdani administration. I would argue that she's more important to the city's health and well-being right now than the mayor himself. Crime is down, murders down, shootings down under Jessica Tisch. She is really tamped down on all this talk of she's the sole reason many people believe there hasn't been more of an exodus from New York of rich people and others fearful of their lives or their fortunes. She has done an excellent, superb job. She is doing a wonderful job. And Zohra Mamdani, to me, to stand with her, shoulder to shoulder with her, in defiance of his own left-wing coalition, his own socialist party. If he stands against them in favor of her, then he's standing for New York City, not his political party. And I think it augurs well for other Democratic candidates that see you can be liberal and not be irresponsible, not be reckless, and not cave. Jessica Tisch is a wonderful. She was appointed by I think Eric Adams appointed her before Mamdani. So she's been around. She was a corrections commissioner before that. She comes from a billionaire family. She right. doesn't need this job. She doesn't need the you know, the sewers, they say, in New York. But she takes it, and she really has made a city a crime, not crime free, but a crime managed city. And I really admire her, and I.

0: Mario, the mayor, making a fiercely independent judgment in defiance of his own radical political origins.
1: Yeah, we knew we'd have a story like this with this mayor. It's just interesting to see how he's handling it. Thank you, Geraldo, as always. I want to move on. We have a lot today.
0: All right, my pleasure.
1: To some other new reporting that's coming into us on another major Washington story, the federal investigation that we're learning about into the Democratic Congresswoman Ilhan Omar. So with that, News Nation's Libby Dean joins us, picking up some new info from the North Lawn at the White House. What are you learning, Libby?
2: Connell, a pretty substantial chunk of subpoenas went out since the search of Representative Omar's home. That happened back on Monday, but a source tells me in that time, since then, 15 subpoenas have been served, including to members of Representative Omar's family. Now, we also knew that evidence was taken from Omar's home during the search on Monday, but now we're learning what that evidence was, and it included her cell phone, among other things, according to that same source. But seizing a sitting lawmaker's phone, that can trigger those special rules to make sure that investigators don't access the private materials related to their work in Congress. But what we're likely to hear from the DOJ, their argument there will be that this has nothing to do with Omar's work in Congress, because this probe is centered around those allegations really into immigration fraud. Now, what we've heard from Omar since all of this happened back on Monday, she's denied any wrongdoing. And we haven't seen official charges be brought yet against Omar, but clearly an incredibly active investigation happening right now, playing out with these 15 plus subpoenas going out, including to the relatives of Omar's family, Connell.
1: All right, Libby. Libby Dean following those new developments for us live. We'll stay on top of that. And more to come on Mamdani, the mayor of New York City, under this pressure. Question is, will he fire Jessica Tisch, the police commissioner? We'll talk about it some more, bringing in a former lieutenant in the NYPD at our next hour. Also on top of the Cornell story, will Cornell indict its own leadership today? This no-confidence meeting and vote happening now on campus that Jessica Cartaglia is following for us from Ithaca, New York. Plus, what secrets are buried in this backyard? What our sources are saying about this home outside Philadelphia and the horrors hidden within.
3: My mom is a veteran and she was injured in the line of duty.
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2: John Stossel, sounding off on the socialist movement.
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4: So it started out as a parking violation for one man in Philadelphia, spiraled into just this disturbing investigation involving seven missing women that are linked to his home in Olney. And that man's name is Eugene Horsch. Our senior correspondent, Laura Engel, has more on the story. She's here in the studio. What about this? Crew members apparently evacuating the property. What's going on? What are they finding?
5: Yeah, they are getting in there. They've been digging all week. And we have potentially a major development in this investigation into Philadelphia's so-called House of Horrors. This is a report that human DNA has been discovered inside the home following the use of luminol. That's that chemical that can reveal possible traces of blood. That's according to sources who spoke with CBS News Philadelphia. Now, the search is expanding this week as investigators dig into the yard in the back and in the front, looking for more evidence that could be connected to as many as seven missing women in the area. The investigation at this home on Chew Avenue in Philadelphia's Olney neighborhood is entering this new phase. And according to local reports, crews did return this morning, this time excavating in the front yard in search of additional evidence. Now, that follows days of intense searching in the backyard, where investigators removed a shed that we've been watching. They dismantled the whole thing. Then they brought in heavy equipment to dig underneath where it once stood. Dirt was collected in buckets, placed on tarps, carefully sifted through under a tent like they were mining for gold, looking for clues. And now this potentially significant forensic development may have confirmed human DNA discovered inside the home. Again, getting that report from local news. I had a chance to talk to retired NYPD Sergeant Joe Jackalone, who has been on the scene several times observing this investigation. He spoke with us today about what he believes investigators are looking for.
6: So they're looking for something to prove homicide. So the other night they were doing their luminol spray, which, you know, is the idea of be able to find blood. But you're dealing with a situation where this guy is a self-proclaimed pornographer. And, you know, the fact that you're going to find blood and body fluids there, I predicted this before, is, you know, not a big surprise that they found some, allegedly.
5: But what else will they find? Authorities have not publicly identified who the DNA belongs to or whether it is connected to any of these missing women.
4: Wow, so a lot there. So you also have some new video to share, is that right?
5: Yeah, so Joe Jackalone shared some of his new video that he took earlier this month. It's new to us. I want to show it to you because it gives us a closer look at the house, because right now this house is completely blocked off. You can't even get close to it. So take a look at this. This is Joe Jackalone's video. This was during a time when investigators were reportedly tearing into the walls and floors inside this home. On the right-hand side, that building is a double structure, removing lab equipment and containers from the basement. Authorities are examining more than 1 million digital files recovered from hard drives found within that home. The extensive search has left people in the community absolutely stunned. Neighbors, of course, want to know what has been going on behind closed doors for all these years, and if any of these missing women are connected to this case, and if they're going to find any remains. Right now, no bodies have been found, but this property once belonged to the late Raymond R.C. Horsch, who's now dead, but his son is the one that was arrested on that kind of traffic stop, parking violation.
4: Yeah, I was thinking, imagine you live in the neighborhood, my goodness. All right, Laura Engel on top of those developments, Pennsylvania. So Laura on News Nation Live on the weekends, check her coverage out on both Saturdays and Sundays in the morning. She starts at 9 a.m. Eastern both days, 9, 8 central. News Nation Live with Laura Engel. Now, he might be the Democrats' best campaign asset. He's headed to Michigan next week. But can President Obama do enough there to help Abdul El-Sayed, the Democratic candidate, out with the black vote in Michigan? We'll dig into that and some of the numbers behind it next. Keep it here. 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
6: A boost in benefits. I'm Blake Berman, host of The Hill on News Nation. The Social Security Administration on Wednesday announcing benefits will increase by 3.6% for 2027 due to the annual cost of living adjustment. The hike in benefits represents the largest increase in 4 years and will provide beneficiaries an additional $75 per month on average. The reason for the increase? To keep pace with inflation, according to the Social Security Administration. The news coming the same day the Labor Department reporting inflation jumped over the past year by 3.7%. The hike in benefits will impact nearly 76 million people receiving either Social Security benefits or supplemental security income. I'm Blake Berman, and this is the News Nation Political Minute.
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20: Crackdown and quite literally drugs on the table with the U.S. Coast Guard. Look at all this. The U.S. Coast Guard spotlighting 6 separate interdictions, and the contraband they seized, it works out to nearly 30,000 pounds of cocaine. 30,000 pounds, 3,000 plus pounds of marijuana. So if you need some perspective on all of this, the street value is roughly $226.7 million. It's what Homeland Security says is an example of their cartel fight going well. It also is interesting because it kind of clashes with the report, says the cartel fight is not going well. A Wall Street Journal investigation saying drug smugglers are switching things up, that they're diversifying, you know, how they get drugs into the United States. And you have outside watchdog groups saying that there's now more cocaine getting into the country and it's getting cheaper as well. So that investigation, at the same time, we have this huge drug bust announced. The other thing we had announced today was on the economy, these new inflation numbers, right? And you're going to want to hear how the markets take all of that in. You're also going to want to hear about what it means for yourself and the bills you have to pay. Doug Flynn is with us. He's coming up next to break it all down. We'll be right back.
1: pointed hats.
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1: 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This Halloween, Sabrina the Teenage Witch marks a magical milestone. 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
34: News on inflation with the latest reading on consumer inflation showing an annual rate of 3.7%. No surprise to see energy prices a big driver in the increase. But even if you strip out the food and energy, prices still are rising, and that raises questions about when we're ever going to get any kind of relief from all this inflation. Doug Flynn on this, Flynn Zito Capital Management. Market, stock market down today. I guess they figure the Fed might have a rate hike this month back on the table, or what do you say?
35: Exactly. Yeah. The chances rose that there would be a hike in October, which they meet in 2 weeks. And that wasn't the case just earlier in the week. It was like a 20% chance. Now it's about a 50% chance. Well, most people thought it was going to happen in December because they don't like to get ahead of elections. But with news like this, that it came in hotter than expected, that's hard for the Fed to certainly, they're not going to cut, but even to hold might be harder. And even the core number was up 2.6, which.
34: Right.
35: Both of those numbers were up from a month ago. That was 2.4 a month ago, and the 3.7 for the main was 3.4 a month ago. So that's not going in the direction that anybody wants it to go. And it is energy prices. It is gas. Gas is up 34% from a year ago. So that's 9% this month, and that's why it's in there on the main number.
34: You know, it's kind of interesting. On a Telestrator, I can give you a little perspective on that. You're right about direction. Obviously, everybody knows when those rates spiked, you know, post-COVID. You hear a lot of talk about that politically. Oh, when Biden was president, yeah, that was it. And it's come down, but it has gone up. And these last two numbers here, that's 3.7 and 2.6. So that's the 2.6 is when you take out the food and energy. You know what was another interesting number, Doug, in the middle of all this today is Social Security comes out with what they call the cost of living adjustments. And what's interesting here, and this is, you see how it goes year to year, year to year. This is technically not keeping up with inflation, right? If you're a 3.7 and this is 3.6, what do you say?
35: Yeah, that's true. They have to pick a number, and that tends to happen with Social Security. It doesn't always match. That is the highest raise since 2023, so that's good. I mean, it does put $75 a month in the average Social Security recipient's pocket, but I don't know how much all that's going to matter if it runs out of funding in 2032, which is what the outlook says, and then everyone's going to get a 22% pay cut. So that's what's on the docket unless somebody does something there. But we'll take the 3.7% raise or 3.6, whatever the 3.6% that they said they're going to raise.
34: Unless somebody does something. About what? About this? Like $40 trillion in counting. I like to always keep this clock running. Peterson Foundation and in our national debt. Now, speaking of debt, whether it's government debt or just personal debt, like if we graph credit card and auto loan delinquencies, they're hovering near record highs. Bottom line, Americans seem to be falling behind more and more on their own debt payments. So forget about all the debt the government's dealing with. What does this tell you?
35: Yeah, the balance sheet of the average consumer is definitely getting weaker. I mean, credit card delinquencies are terrible right now. 1 in 8 credit card balances are seriously past due. And there is a way to quantify seriously past due. And I think a lot of it is because more than half of the people now are using credit cards for basics like groceries and rent and utilities. And then they're not paying it off in full at the end of the month. So you're kind of like financing your rent. And that is not a good thing. And you add in auto loans and this is really, I think, probably the clearest sort of sign that inflation is hitting people on the lower end of the income spectrum because of just how much of a percentage of their total income debt is. There's about 9% of the people pay more than 40% of their income on past debt. Right. And then you add in like rent or home, that's like another third. So almost 3/4 of their total income is just on those two things. So this is hitting those people at the lower end of the income spectrum. Absolutely. And you can see it here in the credit card delinquencies.
34: Yeah. So it's sensing like a theme in our conversations. It's interesting to have all of those numbers in one day. It's like, all right, we've got the big consumer inflation number, but it fits into all of the rest of it as well. As always, the perspective from Doug Flynn on all things economics. Thank you, Doug. Big political question we move on to right now. Does Abdul El-Sayed have a problem with black voters? President Trump says he does, and whom the Democratic candidate's bringing in to his state in Michigan suggests maybe the El-Sayed campaign is at least worried about the issue. President Obama heading to Michigan next Saturday, same day in-person early voting starts there. And we bring in the former New Orleans mayor, Mark Morial, on this. Mark, now president and CEO of the National Urban League. You know, it's interesting. We just confirmed our White House correspondent told us that President Trump's going to go to Michigan as well on the 25th of October, which is kind of interesting politically. But on this idea of Obama needing to boost the candidate, Abdul El-Sayed, with black voters in Michigan, what would you say?
2: Abdul Sayed did not achieve a majority of black voters in the Democratic primary in Michigan. So he started with lots of ground to make up. Now, today, he's got Kamala Harris's endorsement, Barack Obama's endorsement, Ayanna Pressley, Summer Lee, the Congressional Black Caucus. And his challenge is to work very hard in the last few days of this campaign to generate enthusiasm among black voters. I doubt if large numbers of black voters would vote for his opponent. His opponent has in all likelihood not made a significant effort to achieve, if you will, credibility and trust in the black community.
34: But they could sit out, right, Mark?
2: Let me tell you something. If people sit out in this election, I wouldn't bet.

0: This election is more than about the Michigan Senate race. This is an election of national dimension. And in Michigan, like many other states, the Senate may be at the top of the ballot. Lower down that people are very much interested in. So he's got work to do, and it appears as though he's been working hard to try to make to build that kind of trust. But listen, I think the African-American leaders in Detroit, elected officials, community activists, they'll guide him as to what he needs to do. But I think he's achieved a level of momentum, but he's got a lot more work to do between now and then.
1: How does he do that work, and why does he have work to do? How would you respond, for example, to what President Trump said specifically about this issue? We have his post from Truth Social where he said, why should black people vote for El Sayed when he openly scorns them, when he mocks them, when he disrespects them? And President Trump in that post said that they won't.
0: Well, it sounds like President Trump is talking about himself. And what President Trump should recognize is his presence in Michigan may energize his base, but it's also going to energize black voters and many other voters against Trump and Trump-endorsed candidates. This Donald Trump profile is not the Donald Trump profile 2024 or 2016. People have had 2 years, if you will, of failed economic policies, of cuts, of attacks on diversity and civil rights, and they're going to factor that in. So I'm not so sure Donald Trump has credibility to assess what black voters are going to do. I think it's more likely that they would come out to vote against Trump's policies, and may have an opportunity.
1: Yeah, I wonder, though, like I'm looking at the numbers of El Sayed versus, like, I think you mentioned this a moment ago, but like other Democrats, you know, in the state, he doesn't run as well. And, you know, I get the Democratic confidence. We just went through a bunch of numbers, how likely they are to take the House or the Senate. I get it. But I wonder in this particular state, with those numbers and those different margins about whether it's the black vote, whether it's the Jewish vote, whether this is the state that they should be worried about, Michigan. Are you worried about Michigan for the Democrats?
0: I think they should worry about Michigan. I think it's a tight race. It's a competitive race. It's going to come down to who does the best job in the remaining days, who can energize their base, and who can assure people that they're going to go to Washington and try to interrupt and reverse the damaging economic and fiscal policies that are hurting Flint, that are hurting Flint, that are hurting the people of Michigan. Inflation, but it's not only inflation. It's stagnant wages. It's cut to education and health care. All of these things are massive influence that are hurting the American people in Michigan and all across. And I think that's the main issue.
1: Yeah. Well, let me ask you it this way then. You're the president of the National Urban League. We're talking about El Sayed challenges with black voters and who's going to endorse him. Do you endorse him as the candidate for Michigan?
0: The National Urban League does not endorse candidates. I mean, my personal point of view is that he has, I think, made up some ground with African-American voters, but he's got to run through the tape. He's got to demonstrate that what he's talking about. But see, with African-American voters, like many voters, it's not just about issues. It's about the relationship. It's about trust. And I think he's making up for the fact that his opponent got destroyed. And he's got some ground to make up, but I think I don't think that helps my
1: life. I hate to do this, Mark. Whatever reason, the connection you have, it's been going in and out with your audio. I love this discussion because it's so important in Michigan. We know Trump's going there. We know Obama. So I'm going to cut it a little short today. We'll have you back soon. It was we did the best we could, Mark Morial, on Michigan. Such an important race. Well, these dynamics are fascinating politically as well. We'll get to Pope Leo in a moment. He's still in the hospital. We're going to bring a doctor in, talk about the type of cancer he's fighting. And we have a number of other breaking stories that we're following today. It's all coming up as News Nation Live continues.
2: Let's go! Get open! 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Oh, come on, use your head! 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
3: That's what we all want.
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1: The images of something coming out of Ukraine, the latest Russian strikes that have hit the Ukrainians. I told you earlier in the show, any new developments on the story that we get, we'll pass them along as soon as we learn them. Our White House correspondent, Kelly Meyer, has just passed along to us that, according to a source, the United States has not stopped sharing intelligence with Ukraine. All right. I don't think it answers every question that we had. We were talking earlier about Starlink and whether the service was cut off and now supposedly coming back up, and the response from Elon Musk and the questions being raised about who made the decision and whether it was the president or whether it was Elon. But we do know that the official line coming out of the government now is that the U.S. has not stopped sharing intelligence with Ukraine. Again, that coming from a source speaking to Kelly Meyer. We'll have more on it as our coverage continues here. From New York. In the meantime, let's talk about Pope Leo again. We had the update last hour about how he's still in the hospital after the surgery and the cancer diagnosis. The Vatican is saying that he's eating and he's walking around and his recovery is progressing, quote unquote, normally. So I want to bring Dr. Lynn Goldman in on this, former EPA assistant administrator, pediatrician, epidemiologist, have been on the show. We have another topic or two, Dr. Goldman, if we have time. But I wanted to ask you just because I think anytime there's a big story like this medically, and people see the words lung cancer, could mean different things. When you saw

0: Hope's diagnosis, what stood out, if anything, to you?
1: Well, two things. I mean, one is that the type that they say has the adenocarcinoma of the lung is a serious cancer, and one that certainly requires a lot of care and treatment. But also, secondly, that they seem to have identified it very early in its course through screening that they did. I'm guessing through something that's called a low-dose CT scan to see these tiny nodules. In the United States, if you have been a smoker, you might be offered that screening test. I don't think that the Pope was ever a smoker, but all of us have had exposures to things that can cause lung cancer. And I just feel an immense gratitude, actually, that they identified this as a very small nodule and hopeful that when they do the pathology, that it's going to look treatable.
0: Right. But in this case, like if they got it all, like that could be, you know, you got a man in the Pope at 71 years of age appears to be otherwise in good condition, that could be it, right? That would be the best case scenario.
1: Best case scenario. I mean, it's not a joke at his age or any age to have part of your lung removed surgically. And so just recovering from that is going to be a challenge. But hopefully there's going to be no evidence of spread, either localized in the lung or through blood and lymph nodes, the two ways that cancers tend to spread in the body.
0: Okay. Well, obviously, we hope for the best for that.
1: Yeah.
0: Right. Exactly. All right. So I wanted to learn a little bit more about that. Like I said, if we had time for another story or two, one that I wanted to get into was the SNAP benefits. The questions come up, should SNAP be used to pay for soda? Because, and we have a map here of the states where SNAP soda restrictions are in place. The sales were down in 10 states after restrictions were put in place. And questions started to be asked, you know, did that lead or could that lead to health benefits among the recipients? And I'm wondering what you think of all of that. You eliminate the soda or?
1: Definitely. It is true that some of that will be, that other sugary beverages might be substituted, but there's good evidence that some of that money will be shifted to actual food. And the whole purpose of SNAP, which is to provide nutrition, and there's no nutritional benefit to soda. And these are mostly children, you know, who need nutrients, protein, vitamins, fiber, all those good things that are in food. I mean, not to say that we should shame them at the cash register or
0: right.
1: anything like that, but I do think that, I mean, my concern about SNAP right now are the cuts that are being made in SNAP and that a lot of people are losing their SNAP benefits because of the savings that they're trying to squeeze out of that program under the big, beautiful bill, because this program is so important for the health and growth of children.
0: No, I know. Yeah, obviously it's important to have the money, but then you mix it all in and you say, well, if you could also improve people's health, maybe the incentives would help in that regard as well. Dr. Goldman, thank you again for coming on the show. We appreciate it. I want to move on to some other issues today. And we have a lot coming up on Mayor Mamdani. You know, this issue with the police commissioner, should she stay or should she go? Jessica Tisch, she's the police commissioner in New York. Well, the mayor, Mayor Mamdani, is being pressured by some on his base, like the political left, to fire the commissioner. But he's been saying, no, I don't want to do that. She's safe. So how does this all play out in the long run? We have a former lieutenant at the NYPD coming up in our next hour of coverage. We have that, you have Crane, you have Cornell, a lot going on. We'll be right back on News Nation Live.

0: You've been diagnosed with COPD, but breathing seems to be getting harder. 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
13: We have about 90 seconds until we check our top stories. Plenty of them, you know, Cornell and a bunch of stuff we're going to check on. So that leaves Claudine plenty of time for our control room check-in. Too much time, you said?
14: Well, yeah, this is too much time.
13: Audience, I tell you, this is our most popular segment. You can give people a tour of the control room, tell them what goes into putting a TV show on, or what do you want to do today?
14: I am glad we're down
13: like
14: here today.
13: We had the other studio yesterday.
14: Not quite a walk and talk. You did shoo Kevin away. I think he was scared of having to sit.
13: He was sitting very close to you yesterday.
14: He didn't have a choice because we were on the 10th. Today we're not. So much,
13: do you yell a lot in the control room? Like when you're telling people what to do? Do you yell?
14: No comment.
13: She yells a lot, doesn't she?
14: Why is Jose, no last name, looking as though...
13: look at the time. Okay, anyway, what right, is coming up?
14: But real quick, I missed during our last segment with the doctor, Nancy Liu, who we had in the 3 o'clock hour, did get a comment from... No, hold on. Who is this from?
13: I see it. The Pope put a message out?
14: All right. Well, she's trying to reach out to the family. Nothing yet. So if we get anything on that, we'll update
13: you. Oh, that's a different story. Okay.
14: Yes, yes. All right. So Jessica Cartaglia.
13: Yes.
14: Has been doing Cornell. We're waiting on the vote of no confidence. We'll see how they weigh in on that.
13: Is there something under your desk that you're looking for, or what's going on?
14: I just look everywhere, and then I'm also looking at the time, and it's 5 o'clock, so we should go.
13: All right. Let's go.
14: All right.
13: Look at that. Did she yell, guys, in the control room?
14: Everyone's quiet. I love this.
13: All of a sudden, they're sitting on their hands in there. There it is. Hi, Jess. Jason, how are you guys? All right, anyway, it is 5 p.m. Eastern. Thanks for joining us, everybody. If you made it through the control room check-in, I'm Connell McShay, live at 5 in New York. We have the news coming up here for all Americans.
15: Cornell University sexual assault allegations, the protests, the missteps, the apology, and now the vote of no confidence. Where does Cornell go from here? And the future of fraternity culture across America. A Starlink slowdown and a major blow to Ukraine's military. Kyiv slams Elon Musk's SpaceX after the company restricted its satellite connection and sapped its drone power. Tonight, President Volodymyr Zelensky's direct appeal to the United States. And

0: Elon.
1: It's a big mistake. People will die.
2: It's too much to be just coincidence. I mean, and if it is just coincidence, I think Starlink's got a real brand problem here. You want to show that your brand is reliable?
3: All right, Mr. President, when you get off that airplane, did you, Mr. President, speak to Elon Musk or anyone else to slow down the satellite response time?
4: Social Security out with cost of living adjustments. We break down the bump in benefits. Kelly Clarkson didn't expect a moment like this.
5: As explosive as the tweets were and the saga has become,
4: her feud with a Brooklyn store owner over a singing toy bird. And since you've been gone, Birdgate reaching new heights. The new video.
5: There is, one more security camera angle that I want to show you.
4: The response.
6: Okay.
4: And
6: wow. The phone comes out immediately.
4: Now Molly, the mechanical bird that ruffled feathers, is indeed for sale.
5: She was in the store for a grand total of 4 minutes and 50 seconds.
7: So the president at Cordell University out with a personal apology for the school's handling of the gang rape allegations on campus. He's speaking out in a new interview for the first time since that story exploded into the public eye. He's also addressing Cornell's faculty today. That's happening behind closed doors as they weigh a vote of no confidence in the school's leadership. So that meeting, scheduled to have gotten underway about an hour and a half ago, we're going to get the update. The resolution, whatever comes out of it, would be non-binding. But Cornell's Board of Trustees, which has the power to fire school officials, is due to meet at the end of this week. To Ithaca, New York, now on campus at Cornell with News Nation's Jessica Cartaglia reporting live. What are we hearing? Anything, Jess?
8: Okay, so the meeting is just starting to wrap up. Again, as you said, Connell, it is closed to the media. Only faculty and some students are allowed in. Cornell University's president and provost kicked off the meeting where they started discussing how they handled things from the beginning. We're talking about 2 years ago when Jane Doe came forward to the campus saying that she had allegedly been raped by those seven members of the Chi Phi fraternity. Then the faculty senate would ask questions and then the debate begins. Additionally, this debate will continue in 2 weeks, and that is when they will make a formal vote electronically as to what steps need to be taken regarding the administration in this case. The big question that everyone wants to know is whether university leaders did enough to protect their students and respond to the initial allegations. You can imagine this has been a PR nightmare for the Ivy League school. Here's the faculty senator leading the charge against the administration and what he had to say.
9: You may say that this is a symbolic resolution, but this is the card the faculty have to play. We do not have a union. We can't go on strike. And so this is the one thing we can do to make our voice heard and to get this information out to the world. It's a symbolic vote, okay, but it's a vote that says that the faculty senators on this campus are demanding a change right now, systemic changes, not just the firing of one or two people.
8: And also new, Connell, President Michael Kotlikoff says that the university is now banning fraternity and sorority parties for the rest of the school year. Any house that is found in violation of that ban will be will face immediate emergency suspension. Important to note that some 3,000 students here on Cornell campus are part of the Greek system here. So it's a rather large Greek system and about a fifth of the school's total population. Connell, also interesting, our producer was sitting outside of that meeting. He said we thought a lot of students were going to be there at the time, some protests. It has been very quiet outside of that meeting.
7: That is interesting. All right, let us know if you hear anything. Jessica Cartaglia is live at Cornell, which is in Ithaca, New York. I want to bring in criminal defense attorney, former prosecutor Katie Trukowski at all of this. Just said it in her report when she was like, oh, the big question is, did the leaders do enough? Okay, so I'll start there with you, because that's, I guess, what all of this is about and what's being debated and discussed behind closed doors. How would you answer that question?
10: Well, from my view, I think that the university did quite a lot, although I think that there obviously were some failures. The problem with this vote is that the faculty has not specifically identified what they want to be done differently. They conducted dozens of interviews. They held extensive disciplinary proceedings. There were people who were expelled, suspended. There was a referral to the district attorney. I think the biggest question is whether that was a complete referral. But if people are suggesting that there should have been some predetermined outcome because an allegation

0: was made,
1: Right.
0: a school cannot be expected to guarantee expulsion or disciplinary consequences without looking into something. They have to guarantee a free process and certainly measures to protect people. And I think that they have a lot of evidence for that. So it is a public statement and will impact the university's decisions, but the vote by itself will have no direct consequence.
1: Right. Well, you're a lawyer. And, you know, I think one of the questions here is like the line between where Cornell has a PR issue or a reputational issue that it's trying to address versus what its legal obligations were, is one of the things like we should talk about a little bit, at least. Like, how do you see that? Like, where's that line in this case?
0: From what I've seen, I don't know that Cornell did anything against its legal obligations. Whether people think that there's something else that should have been done in this particular case or cases generally, they have to bring forth specific evidence of that, because there's a lot of conversations about sexual assault cases, mm-hmm. Me Too cases, but they're overly simplified every single time, because as we can even see in the Jane Doe case here, more and more evidence comes out. It changes the narrative and it changes that analysis. And it's not.
1: Let me interrupt you for 1 minute, Katie. I'm going to come back. This is on campus. There's a professor, Victoria Zaka. Did we miss it? I was trying to catch it. Let's bring Katie back. So this is Ithaca, New York, where what I was trying to do, Katie, was there was a professor who ran out, I guess, who was in the meeting. Someone from I think it was the music department, but they were coming out and some of the reporters asked her questions, but we'll check back with Jessica, who's there. But anyway, we'll continue with some of these thoughts. The other professor, I'll play another clip from the guy who's kind of leading this guy, Paul Ortiz. All right. You heard from him in Jessica's report, but Brooke Schaefer, who was up there for us as well as a reporter, interviewed him. It was kind of interesting what he said about how the faculty sees all of this. Here's more of what he said.
2: It's going to be bloody. Cause I already have heard from people who are like, we hate how you're attacking Mike. we didn't mention his name. People are shocked that we're doing this. And I'll have a lot of people tell me, Paul, aren't you scared? Aren't you afraid there's going to be retaliation? That's the assumption here. If you're a faculty and you speak out against the administration, the assumption is that they're going to punish you.
1: Separate from what we've been talking about, but this idea that the faculty claims that they would be worried perhaps about retaliation.
0: Well, I'm not really clear on what they're asking of the university leadership. I think, again, to not articulate specific changes, you can't stop young people from having sexual relationships. You're not going to stop people from drinking alcohol. These are the fundamental issues at the bottom of any allegation that comes out, and the motivations behind that. And the
1: you think they should have shared more with the local, with the authorities, though? Is that a legit question?
0: Absolutely. I think that is probably the biggest failure. What they didn't do, from what we've been told, at least thus far, in terms of making sure that they had that complete case file. And then on the tail end, I think that there was not closing of the loop in terms of how the victim was being treated, in terms of the resources that were available, and in terms of making sure that there was some decision from the district attorney that maybe was communicated better to the school community. So I think that there's certainly things that could be done differently, but you're never going to be able to demand a certain outcome when an allegation is made, even if people want to believe it, without digging very deeply into these particular cases one by one. And that's the difficult part, is the conversations around consent have a lot of misinformation out there.
1: You know, whatever they do today, as Jessica Cortelia said, the formal vote on this is in a couple of weeks. But some of these professors going in and out, we missed it live. But this professor, Victoria Zaka, assistant professor at the Department of Music at Cornell, came out. Our News Nation affiliate station, WSYR, out of Syracuse, was there in Ithaca and caught some of that. So, again, since I mentioned it, let's just see what was said, and then we'll finish on that. This is moments ago. So what was that, guys? I guess we just got the walking away at the end. I hadn't seen it, obviously, until it came on. So I don't know. Apparently there was some emotion at the end of that. And, I didn't catch much of it from what we played. Anyway, let me finish with this, Katie, on you and your thoughts. Where do you think this is all going? I keep going back. Like, I had a professor from George Washington on earlier just talking about college campuses. And this is more of a cultural than a legal question, but I wonder if no matter what people think, no matter how this all plays out, what the effect of all of this conversation is going to be on college campuses, fraternities, and the like. You think there'll be lasting changes, or it's a story, and then it's not a story?
0: Well, I would certainly hope so. There's been a lot of conversation, suffice to say, about Me Too movement over the past several years.

0: And the fact that these kids at this, one of the top universities in this country, some of the supposedly smartest students, I would assume, out there, are still engaging in behavior that you can discuss whether, yeah, maybe it was consensual, maybe it wasn't, the overall picture of that, to be able to go into that situation without considering that you're putting yourselves right in that position that's been talked about, I'm sure, all of their academic careers for the last several years up to this point. So what else can be done? It's been put out there, but this does highlight that again, and the fact that it still hasn't resonated for whatever reason. Whether that means they're criminally culpable or not, that's another question. But certainly the optics are terrible.
1: Appreciate the analysis. Again, meeting wrapping up. We'll see if more comes out of Cornell. Katie Tracaski with us. The final inflation report is out, the final one before the midterms. All right, came in hot. Not the news maybe the president wanted to hear, as he's on the campaign trail once again out west. He's in Arizona today for Republican candidates. Going to be in Montana tonight. So we'll get the latest from the trail. We'll dig in some of that new data as well. It's all coming up as we continue. Then the Supreme Court taking on digital privacy, considering how a law passed in the VHS era applies to this age of streaming and online ads. High stakes in this case for companies that make money online. Plus, progressives powered Zoran Mamdani into office. He's the New York City mayor now. Now, those on the left, his base, they're demanding that he put a new police chief in, get rid of the current one. Mamdani, though, not playing ball with them. The conflict between the mayor and his political allies on the left is playing out. We'll have more on it as News Nation Live continues.
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5: Cornell's story, we'll see what comes out of the meeting, but obviously we did not hear what that professor said as she was coming out of the meeting. So here it is from the professor, Victoria Zaka. This is what she said, this just moments ago.
6: ...that are not currently available.
7: Redistributed power, an opportunity for people to speak their voices without prosecution from the administration, whether that be faculty or students, because it's risky for all of us.
6: Has anyone in there expressed reservations about continuing to take that initial civil complaint alleging the gang rape at face value, given that it was filed by a lawyer who's notoriously unscrupulous, who filed claims against Sean Diddy Combs recently that then were rebuked by the presiding federal judge, and also that there's been countervailing evidence coming out indicating that the Jane Doe alleged victim texted the alleged assailants saying that it was a consensual act?
7: That was really long. I'm glad you got that all out. I don't know how any of that is relevant, but I believe Jane Doe, I believe survivors, I believe my students.
6: It's relevant to whether you believe that the gang rape occurred, right?
7: Not for me.
6: Why not?
7: Because I don't get my information from lawyers.
6: Well, that's where the civil complaint was drafted and filed by a lawyer.
7: Are you asking me or telling me your opinion?
6: You're saying you don't get information from lawyers, but
7: no.
6: The reason why the complaint came out is because a lawyer drafted and filed it.
7: No, the reason it came out is because students organized and really remarkable young women student journalists here at Cornell told her story.
6: No, they got the information from.
7: Okay,
6: the
7: I'm done. Thanks, guys.
5: All right, so that was the walking away. So that gives you an idea, I suppose, about the professors and the behind-closed-door meeting. We still don't know about the no-confidence vote and exactly what comes out of that. But I do want to thank our News Nation local affiliate station, WSYR Syracuse, for that as they continue with their reporting. We'll check back with Jessica Cartaglia as well if she gets anything. Now to the campaign trail with the president. He's been out just about every day. And two stops today out west, one in Arizona, then later tonight he'll be in Montana. It all comes, we have new data coming in on the issue that's top of mind for the voters. We saw it in our poll, we see it in all the polls, and it's the final inflation report that'll come out before the midterms. Our White House correspondent Kelly Meyer picks up on that, joins us live from the North Lawn tonight. So what about it, Kelly, and what we're hearing from the president today?
8: Yeah, well, President Trump speaking right now in Arizona, and he's been making some sort of announcement at nearly every stop that is related to the specific state he is rallying in that day. We're waiting to see or listen to what he's saying there in Arizona. He also heads to Montana after this. But in Alaska last night, for example, he said that Taiwan had agreed to purchase 30% of the natural gas from the proposed Alaska pipeline over 20 years and then invest $4.4 billion in the project. We know right now he is on a Western tour, a tour out west from Arizona to Montana. You see him there speaking. He should be still speaking there live in Arizona right now. He's speaking from the tarmac in Bullhead City. He started out by touting his Qatari-gifted Air Force One. He said, quote, when you give a 747, you say two words, thank you. He also attacked Arizona Governor Katie Hobbs, falsely claiming that the Democrat lost the 2022 gubernatorial race to Republican Carrie Lake. And here's what else he had to say about the upcoming elections.
9: So we're going to elect a strong Republican majority in the House and Senate. And I think we have a really good chance. And to be honest with you, you know, I'm not on the ballot. And they say if I'm on the ballot, we get 49% more votes. So I'm here to say, please pretend I'm on the ballot.
8: And tomorrow he'll be back here at the White House, but just for a day. He heads to Georgia on Friday, Northern Kentucky Saturday, Kansas Monday, and then North Carolina on Tuesday. I'm also told the president will be campaigning up until the very end, Connell.
5: All right. I mentioned inflation. That report did come in hot today. Anything from the White House on that?
8: Yeah. So Kevin Hassett, one of the president's top economic advisors, said he

0: are spending their money. It's not just where we're filling up at the tank and jet fuel prices. It's just about every category.
1: It's interesting. I'll just go on our Telestrator, run through some of this. You mentioned price changes like the headline number, but you know, some of these other numbers, you know, energy related, like natural gas, for example, or just gasoline, 34%. Come on. We talk all the time about how much money we're making versus where the inflation rate is going and whether one's keeping up with the other, which it has not necessarily been doing, right? That's an issue. And it came up in the Social Security adjustments. They put out these standard of living adjustments,
0: yep.
1: And they just put today, funny enough, the adjustment, and it's 3.6. Percent for Social Security standard of living.
0: Right, pretty much bang on where inflation is, yeah. Right now, but not where consumers expect inflation to be a year from now. When consumers are surveyed about where they think prices are going to be, they think inflation is going to be around 4.7% a year from right now. So there's a pretty big gap there in that raise for COLA and what the realities are of price increases, especially when you're talking about healthcare.
1: Yeah, the CBO, this is the other chart, predicting Social Security's quote-unquote dead end. This has, boy, been a story. But you think about every single election, then we get distracted by something else. It's on the Telestrator if you want to pop it up. And it's getting closer now, right? Because now we're saying, all right, Social Security Retirement Fund, and you see the year they put on it, 2032, and the historical projections and all the rest, at some point, something has got to give.
0: Yeah, this has been the third rail. Nobody wants to go near Social Security benefits. These people vote. And this is about taking away their money or the money that they expect
1: to have. In other words, old people.
0: In retirement. But Treasury Secretary Scott Bessent is on the committee that looks at this, and he has talked about this as well. It's not like they're blind to it. It's the fact that there's not a lot they can do about it. If they continue to cut services, this might eventually be on that block, and we know the end is coming soon, probably not going to be helpful to us or our kids, but that's reality right now for a lot of people.
1: Let me just touch on one other topic that maybe won't be as depressing, or who knows, maybe it will if you don't like tech. I know a lot of people are anti-tech. Apple today, and there's a lot of questions specific to Apple that are out there, a lot of AI-related questions of the new Siri and the products. $5 trillion now in market cap for Apple stock. That's what it closes above. What about Apple?
0: Yeah, the big just keep getting bigger, and Apple is the platform company. There's been a lot of volatility throughout technology and technology stocks really for the past couple of years, especially in the fourth year now of this bull market. But Apple's remain somewhat steady after dipping. They have a new CEO. They're going to be coming out with the Siri AI product right now. And a lot of people say, you know what the most important thing is when it comes to AI and the future of it? What platform are we going to be interacting with it on?
1: Right.
0: Is it going to be our phone? Is it going to be something else? Right now, this device is in so many hands that they may just have the upper leg for the long term.
1: Well, you know, you just want to, right, you want to be careful about counting out Apple, because in the past that hasn't been a great bet. Even if they're behind, a lot of times they catch up and then surpass. So we'll see if they do it again in AI someday. So anyway.
0: One of the most widely held stocks in all portfolios, and it's
1: exactly.
0: Doing just fine.
1: Exactly. It's just about all these mutual funds that so many people own. Thank you, Caleb. Caleb Silver, Apple, $5 trillion company. Can a privacy law that was passed when we had VHS tapes be applied now that we're streaming video and online ads? It's a question before the Supreme Court today. Big implications here for business and for your personal info. We'll have that as we continue. We'll be right back.
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7: A boost in benefits. I'm Blake Berman, host of The Hill on News Nation. The Social Security Administration on Wednesday announcing benefits will increase by 3.6% for 2027 due to the annual cost of living adjustment. The hike in benefits represents the largest increase in 4 years and will provide beneficiaries an additional $75 per month on average. The reason for the increase? To keep pace with inflation, according to the Social Security Administration. The news coming the same day the Labor Department reporting inflation jumped over the past year by 3.7%. The hike in benefits will impact nearly 76 million people receiving either Social Security benefits or supplemental security income. I'm Blake Berman, and this is the News Nation Political Minute.
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27: In a VHS tape, the justices deciding whether this law, written when, like, you know, Good Morning Vietnam and Moonstruck were in the theaters, would still apply today when we're streaming rather than playing videos. So anyway, Zach Schoenfeld on all of this. He covers it as legal affairs editor for The Hill, joins us now from Washington. So oral arguments today, Zach, take us through it.
28: Hey, Connell, let's start with sticking with memory lane back to 1987. Robert Bork, the conservative, was nominated to the Supreme Court by then President Reagan, and his blockbuster video rental history gets leaked to the press. That is what spurred Congress in 1988, the very next year, to pass this law that says that videotape service providers cannot disclose their consumers' information. And now the question becomes, what does it mean in 2026, in an era when we have media conglomerates that own everything from streaming programs to videos to digital content to everything in between, when those companies disclose users' information to tech companies? The Supreme Court here is specifically taking a look at a lawsuit filed against Paramount by a subscriber to one of its sports newsletters. He says that even though this is a law about consumers about video companies, that it applies to newsletters as well. But I got to tell you, Connell, listening into the arguments, there was some skepticism, particularly from some of the conservative justices. I want to have you take a listen to what Justice Brett Kavanaugh, one of President Trump's appointees, had to say. Take a listen.
0: Isn't there a concern about repurposing a statute that was really about public disclosure of what individuals viewed into a statute that regulates data sharing for targeted advertising on the internet? Those are very different things.
28: So to hear Kavanaugh and some of the other justices tell it, this is for Congress to update the law and to bring it into the modern age, Connell.
1: It kind of is interesting, right, to think back then and now and how it would all apply. So how do we look at implications depending on how they rule on this?
28: Major implications here for media companies, and not even just companies like Paramount. To give you an idea, this very same plaintiff has even filed lawsuits against people like the NBA because of its newsletters. So just to give you a sense of where we might be headed in all of this, the justices really exploring the hypotheticals today. I want to have you take a listen to what we heard from the liberal wing of the court. You'll hear Justice Sotomayor at the beginning, but at the very end, listen to Justice Kagan as she suggests that some more cookie boxes might be on the way. Take a listen.
2: People will be told that if you want to see this, you have to give consent.
3: Right.
2: And so they'll make the choice of whether they want to watch it for free and have their viewing sold to other people, or they won't. I mean, it'll be up to the person.
4: Just one of those cookies boxes that comes up, right? Wouldn't you do it the exact same way?
28: So that might be the end result, Connell, but this is going to be a big one to watch.
1: It's very, very interesting. All right, Zach Schoenfeld in Washington. I don't like to tell you what to do, but I will recommend that you become an insider at The Hill if you want more of Zach's exclusive coverage. It's good stuff of the Supreme Court and all things legal. The Hill. Become an insider at thehill.com. Now, Ukraine. Boy, this story with Elon Musk and Starlink. Starlink service is now being restored in Ukraine. It was cut off overnight, crippled their ability to fight back against Russia, they said. As for Elon Musk, he says, don't look at me on this one. The satellites in question are controlled by the President of the United States. So we try to make sense of it as it develops. The former ambassador to Ukraine, Bill Taylor, is on with us live next.
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1: Follow the story today. The latest is Ukraine says Starlink connectivity is being restored. Comes after the satellite services were restricted overnight, they said, and they said it limited their ability to respond to Russian attacks. Now, Elon Musk, who's the CEO at SpaceX, which owns Starlink, says the company's Star Shield systems, part of what it offers, are actually owned or controlled by the United States government. In other words, it sells it to the government, and any limits on that system would be put in place at the decision of the United States military and or the President of the United States, POTUS, as you see in Elon's post. Starlink, a commercial service, he writes, which cannot be used for offensive military action. Former ambassador to Ukraine, the former U.S. ambassador to Ukraine is Bill Taylor, and he joins us now. Like I said, it's been crazy to follow it because we said, what's going on here after everything that's happened this week with Ukraine and the president? And the first question was, well, is Elon Musk slowing down their service on purpose? And then it started to come back online. The defense minister for Ukraine then said, all right, the service is coming back. Thank you, Elon Musk. And Elon Musk responded with that. Listen, if it was slowing down, it wasn't us, it was the government. What would you say about all this?
14: I would say that it's very important that the Ukrainians have that access to Star Shield,
1: right,
14: which, as you said, is a part of the Starlink operation. And it is technically controlled by Elon Musk, but I'm sure Elon Musk and the president have conversations about this issue. But the overall, and it sounds like they have agreed, if it is true that it's come back online, the Star Shield has come back online, the Ukrainians now have the ability to defend themselves, which is really what this allows them to do, is to defend themselves. They also use it to go to strike deep into Russia. So they've got the opportunity with Star Shield to hold their own, And that's what they've been doing in for the last 4.5 years in response to a large invasion by the Russians for no purpose.
1: Right, but you think it's Elon Musk's call on this? I mean, he seems to be saying, all right, I sell the service to the United States government, and then they make the call, at least in that post. But you're saying, because that brings up other issues which people have brought up even on the show today, like too much power in one guy's hand and all that. So your understanding is it would be Starlink's call on Star Shield?
14: No, not necessarily.
1: Okay.
14: I think that Elon Musk knows what he knows what President Trump wants. He's in touch with President Trump, and whoever actually got their finger on the button, on the switch,
1: right?
14: That's not really, you know, whether it's the Defense Department or whether it's the Starshield people in Starlink.
1: So it's possible the U.S. government slowed it down on purpose. Is that what you're saying?
14: It is possible that it is possible to slow down. The important part is that it's restored. If that's true, That's historic because it's important for the Ukrainians to have that ability.
1: So the other thing that's been out this week is whether we're sharing intelligence with the Ukraine. And our White House correspondent Kelly Meyer had a source last hour telling her that we still are. I do want to put up a post that came in from a Washington Post reporter on social media that talks about intelligence services warning.

0: The Ukrainian embassy in D.C. that if there are more strikes on Russian energy sites, the United States would halt intel sharing. The warnings were so widespread that anyone with the Ukrainian-sounding last name got a call. I don't know. What do you? Again, the latest reporting we had is that we're still sharing. Okay. What do you think's going on here, or will go on?
1: That's also important that the Ukrainians get the intelligence. And again, what this is one of the things that the intelligence gives them is notice when the Russians are firing ballistic missiles at them. And if they get no notice, they can't go to the bomb shelters.
0: Right.
1: People die.
0: Because let's be clear, that's who's firing. We're worried about Ukraine. That's who's firing in the last few days, Russia, with these strikes. Let's end on this. This is Zelensky, the president of Ukraine, of course. He was on with Piers Morgan's show, and this is the question. Listen.
2: Do you feel betrayed by what has been happening?
3: Really, yes. Really, between us. When President Trump chooses one side, not our side, but we are okay that he's in the middle. But if you're in the middle, you have to stay in the middle.
0: What would you say about that, Ambassador Taylor? Big picture, President Trump and whose side he's on.
1: Connell, it looks to everybody who observes that President Trump prefers the Russians, is supporting Putin, and is not supporting Zelensky and the Ukrainians. That's just what the perception is, and that's what President Zelensky was reflecting there as well.
0: Do you believe that he's the president of the United States on Russia's side in this war?
1: That's what you conclude when you listen to what happens, Kyle. That's what you have. What's in his mind? I don't know. I don't want to believe that he supports the Russians over the Ukrainians. The Russians are the aggressor. The Ukrainians are the victims. And I don't want to believe that President Trump supports the aggressor over the victim. I don't know.
0: Bill Taylor, former ambassador to Ukraine. Thank you, sir, as always. We're going to get into the story on the mayor of New York City in a moment. There's some blowback from Mayor Mamdani from his own political base on the left. They want him to fire his police commissioner. You're looking at Jessica Tisch. We explain what it has to do with this ICE shooting that happened in New York last week and why the mayor's been resisting that pressure. It's all next.
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12: Mayor of New York City, he's been rejecting calls from some of his own political allies on the left. They want him to get rid of his police chief. And Zoran Mamdani says he has no plans to do that. He's not going to fire the NYPD Commissioner Jessica Tisch, despite the backlash that's coming from the DSA, the Democratic Socialists of America. The New York chapter of the DSA, Mamdani, is called his political home. And they put the statement out last week after ICE officers shot a man during a traffic stop in the city. And in the statement, they said, quote, instead of justifying ICE terrorism, Tisch must end NYPD complicity with ICE, ensure NYPD is not used as a weapon against New Yorkers exercising their right to free speech or as a shield for ICE's unchecked violence. And if the commissioner cannot stop these injustices, then she must be fired. So in other words, they want her out. Now, the NYPD was not involved in that shooting. Body camera footage released after the shooting showed the officers from the NYPD responding to help the man who was shot and take him to the hospital. Mayor says he personally asked the president to remove ICE from the city to no avail. The department now also has been facing some blowback for allowing an officer to retire before facing disciplinary action in a shooting of a teenager in 2024, 19-year-old Wynn Rosario. Killed in his family home in Queens after his mom had called 911 because he was having a mental episode. So this also became a big story for the commissioner. She acknowledged last week that they had made a mistake in allowing one of two officers to resign and avoid an administrative trial in the process. The mayor just announced a use of force review as well at the NYPD, along with some new reforms that he says are aimed at accountability. They include more funding for a department watchdog and changes to disciplinary processes. But that's not enough to satisfy some of these folks on the left who've been really putting the pressure on them. They continue to demand a change. Commissioner Tisch is one of the few holdovers, we should point out, from the mayor's predecessor. She came in after a series of scandals rocked the Adams administration, the former mayor, Eric Adams. Mamdani asked her to stay on at the start of his term, and now his decision right now to stick with her is a interesting political story, let's put it that way, in the city, causing or bringing about what might be the first big test for the mayor and this political base that helped put him in office. So with that, the retired NYPD lieutenant has perspective, Darren Porcher. Welcome back to the show. It's always good to have you, Darren. Listen, we knew there would be an issue for this mayor, who is a Democratic Socialist, and he'd get some pressure from the left, right, to do something. In this case, they want him to fire Jessica Tisch, and he's like, no, I'm not doing that. What do you make of how this has played out so far?
13: McConnell, you just can't please everyone. When we look at the Democratic Socialist movement on the left, it seems like everything that represents law enforcement is in diametric opposition to their ideology. When we speak to the testament of the recent instance as it relates to the ICE officer that shot an individual up in the Bronx, that seems as if it's the foundational premise as to why the Democratic Socialists want the police commissioner to be removed. But as you stated in the beginning of the segment, the NYPD had nothing to do with it, nor did Police Commissioner Tisch. The two are not working symbiotically. They're working separately. And so when we look to what the governor's recent law that she enacted was, which stated that localized police departments cannot work with ICE or else they would experience a level of ramifications from the governor's office. That seems to be true. But ultimately, I have to tip my hat and give Mamdani credit for holding his position in this, because it's the right choice to support the police commissioner, because since Tisch has been the commissioner of the NYPD, we've experienced record lows in violent crime.
12: Here's what he said. This was bubbling up, as things do these days, you know, online and different things for a couple of days, I think. And here's what Mamdani said and how he phrased it with Tisch and her future. Here's the mayor.
14: There is no one in my administration that I'm keeping in their position that has a time clock. When there is somebody in their position, I've made clear there are no plans to change that, whether it's with respect to the police commissioner as well as with respect to any other leaders at agencies and departments across our city.
12: What do you think we've learned, Darren, your time in the NYPD and just observing in the city over the years, and other cities, I guess, as well, about a relationship between a mayor and his or her police department, rank and file, and when that goes wrong, how it could affect the rest of your agenda? I think back when Bill de Blasio was mayor here and had the issues with the NYPD. What about that relationship?
13: The police commissioner serves at the behest of the mayor, that being the chief executive of the city of New York. So it's that elected official, that being the mayor, that has the ability to replace a police commissioner or continue right. the service of a police commissioner.
12: But what about the rank and file? Like when the rank and file turns against a mayor?
13: Well, we go back to the de Blasio administration yeah. where we had officers that turned their back on right. de Blasio as he attended funeral services for slain officer. You know, it seems as if the rank and file is in lockstep unison with Police Commissioner Tisch as relates to the job that she's done when she's been installed in that position.
12: Right, so if Mamdani got rid of her, he'd have some issues on his hands with his own police department. I mean, you know, that could hurt him in other ways politically. Do you know what I mean?
13: Well, not necessarily, because we have several other qualified and capable members within the rank and file of the NYPD. So
12: who could
13: if they were
12: in
13: placed
12: commission?
13: In that position, right? Exactly. There's a ton of people that have been there for years. Whether we look to the 4-star chief or the 3-star chiefs down to the 1-star chiefs, we have a highly credible force in the NYPD that's capable of leading the department.
12: That's interesting, because you've got a far-left mayor. I was wondering whether he'd be concerned about who he would pick if it wasn't Tisch. Because to your point, she seems to have the respect, seen as more of kind of a centrist, and you know, she has a lot of family connections, obviously, in the city, that might be. You wonder who he would pick if it wasn't her.
13: Well, you know what's interesting about Mamdani? We all felt that it was going to be somewhat questionable as it related to him upholding the social contract. And based on what he's done with the NYPD, he's kind of allowed Jessica Tisch to work autonomously, mm-hmm. and it's been a recipe for success. So I think as that stands, Mamdani identifies that if it's not broke, don't fix it,
12: right.
13: and continue to move forward.
12: Speaks maybe to political instincts and that, but it's just a really interesting. Again, we knew this was going to come up, not this specifically, but something like this. Thank you, Darren. All your years in the NYPD, retired lieutenant there in New York, Darren Porcher. New developments to report tonight in the feud. Have you heard about this story? Between Kelly Clarkson and a store in Brooklyn, New York. Uh-oh, we have surveillance video. This thing has really blown up of the Clarkson visit, and we have that coming your way next.
15: A message from Joshua Jackson, actor and Fair Volunteer ambassador.
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28: And is, I guess, trying to confirm something, it looks like.
29: She's clasping her hands. She heads to the exit. She turns around and seems to be saying something to the person behind the cash register. There's a lot of gesticulating.
12: Still no solution, however, to this big mystery on exactly what happened. Now, the store owner says Molly, the bird, is up for sale, but there's a new price tag. Now, you'd have to be dressed like Blake Berman to afford it now. $15 million. They walk in and say, all right, this guy could afford it. But Kelly Clarkson, no, I'm sorry, you can't. $15 million for the bird. So this is a fun story, right, Blake, the way this
30: I thought they told me today the rate of inflation was 3.7%. It sounds like it's much higher than that, if that's the case.
12: That's right, for a bird? I don't know. This whole thing, I have so many thoughts, but luckily no time to share them with you today. So have a great show, my friend.
30: Connell, I will take it from here. Thank you, sir. Hello, good evening, and I thank you for being with us tonight. I'm Blake Berman. So President Trump and prices both on the move tonight. The president campaigning across the West as new inflation data shows prices are headed north. So what does that mean for Social Security? Why your checks are headed higher come January, and how much more millions of Americans can expect. Also at this hour, her phone seized, her relative subpoenaed. What we're learning about the expanding investigation into the Congresswoman Ilhan Omar, plus a bust at sea and a buildup ahead. Millions in drugs seized as hundreds of U.S. troops reportedly prepare to head to Central America. But first tonight, from the campaign trail to the kitchen table, President Trump rallying Republicans across the West. First stop, Arizona.
31: You know, I'm not on the ballot. And they say if I'm on the ballot, we get 49% more votes. So I'm here to say, please pretend I'm on the ballot.
30: And later this evening, Montana. But as he tries to pitch his policies, a price pain reemerges. The last report before Election Day shows inflation is increasing, fueled by gas prices as inflation.

0: inflation is now higher than where it was leading into the last election. Our Kelly Meyer, live for us tonight over at the White House. Kelly, I think the president still might actually be talking, which would put him in the area of about 100 minutes now speaking there in Arizona. He's out on the road. Yeah, that's a live look, Kelly. We thought it was wrapping up. But a live look there for the president as he is, he's obviously feeling it because he's an hour and 40 minutes in.
1: Absolutely. And we've been watching these rallies from the president. Oh, looks like he is potentially just wrapping up there. I think he may be just wrapping up the rally there on the tarmac in Arizona. But he has another one. Yeah, it's definitely wrapping up if he's doing the dance there. So he has another one after this in Montana. So a double rally day. But we've been seeing the president go on for quite some time at each of these stops, because this is what the president enjoys the most. I was just talking with a White House official about this. This is his bread and butter. He likes being on the road. And even though he says he didn't think he'd be back on the road to hold these rallies again, he definitely enjoys being out there on the road and kind of feeding off of the energy and enthusiasm from the crowd. But he's trying to build that enthusiasm for the Republican candidates that he's endorsed to make sure that folks go out and, as he puts it, vote like he is on the ballot. We know the White House has been trying to make some moves to focus on bringing down the cost of gas before the election. We know, as you mentioned, the inflation numbers and the economy has been a big focus for voters. And just at that announcement last week in Nebraska, he talked about red dye diesel. We talked about the deal with Putin. But we also know that this is something that farmers and truckers have said they are not seeing really the impact of just yet. I wanted to play a bit from the president, what he just had to say about gas prices.
2: And if they have a nuclear weapon, the whole world could be blown up, and we have to stop them. I hated to do it, and I knew gasoline would go high, but I had no idea. I thought it was going to go much higher, to be honest with you. Now I can say.
1: So the president saying there it's a result of the war in Iran. He thought that it would go even higher, he says, but it will come back down as soon as that war is over. We also heard from President Trump's top economic advisor, Kevin Hassett, saying that he sees a, quote, bunch of good news in that latest inflation report that you mentioned. He said that the latest consumer price index showed a surge in energy prices, which he deemed temporary. And I'll quickly note, Blake, that we do know the president will be heading to Battleground, Michigan, a source tells me, on October 25th. Blake.
0: Kelly, we see the president there soon to get into the beast, and then he heads over to the state of Montana. One of the advantages of being the president of the United States is you get to travel wherever you want, and you get to do it as quick as anyone on earth, essentially. Do you have a sense of how many more of these days that he will have where he will be hitting multiple stops?
1: Yeah, the back-to-back is an interesting strategy. I mean, he's going to be doing Arizona and Montana today in the same day. As for the next few weeks, we're only getting a sense of one rally per day. He's back here at the White House really quickly tomorrow. Then he's back on the road in Georgia Friday, Northern Kentucky on Saturday, Kansas Monday, and then over to North Carolina on Tuesday. But I was just talking with a White House official. They say that he is going to continue traveling up until the very end, even potentially election night. We don't know if he'll be here at the White House or on the road. So he's going to run through the tape. And as we mentioned, he is going to be hitting up those battlegrounds, including Michigan, October 25th, just after Obama will be there on the Saturday.
0: All right. Kelly Meyer, live for us tonight on the North Lawn. Kelly, thank you. As we keep these pictures up now, we bring in Bruce Knutson. He is the Democratic Party chair, state of Montana. Hello, sir. Thanks for being with us tonight. So the president there on the ground in Arizona, as Kelly is reporting and as we are watching live tonight. And then he's headed your way up to Montana. Why do you think that's the case?
3: Well, he's good. Thanks for having us here.
0: Of course.
3: You know, we've got a tough race coming up in our Western Congressional District. And I'm sure the president thinks that he could do some good. But Sam Forstag is our candidate, and he's moving fast, and he's right on track. So we're in good shape.
0: Are you, though, in good shape? Democrats there in the Senate, according to DDHQ, it's a rough go. You mentioned that district. DDHQ right now, our partners over there, have it basically as a 70% chance right now in that House race. And the backdrop is as good as it's ever been, you could say, or at least in quite some time for Democrats. So how do you square sort of where the polls have it, even amidst this backdrop?
3: Hey, so we're coming back into a good, solid grassroots plan. We've got volunteers on the ground. We're going to be on the phones. We're going to be knocking doors.

0: Course, we're going to be talking about the good things that Sam has and will bring to the table. And we've got a proud tradition of working hard here in Montana as Democrats.
1: How big is the Price story there?
0: I'm sorry, say that again?
1: How big is the story with prices across your state?
0: Prices are huge across this state. Like, you got to understand, Montana is a big state. It's the fourth largest state in the United States. And ag is a big industry for us, farmers and ranchers. They all drive trucks. They all drive tractors. They all have combines. And when we start looking at gas at an average in Montana at $4.50 a gallon, diesel up into the $6 a gallon, that affects everything. Everything gets affected by that price of diesel and gas.
1: Again, Bullhead City, Arizona, as we watch the president live, he just gave a 100-minute or so speech there in Arizona. He's about to get into the beast and then, or actually, he's about to get on to Air Force One because it's there at the airport. You'll watch him. Nope, he'll get into the beast, it looks like, and then maybe make his way over to the plane in any event, and then head to Montana later this evening for that rally there. I asked you about prices, Bruce, because sure. The story today, of course, we know that inflation rose 3.7% over the past year. That is certainly one of the headwinds for Republicans. But I can't help but go back to just a handful of years ago when it was the big issue as well for Democrats. And at that point in time, the Democratic administration kept saying this.
2: Most economic analysts have believed that it will have a temporary or transitory impact.
3: Most of the price increases we've seen were expected and are expected to be temporary.
4: I personally believe that this represents transitory factors.
1: And then, of course, we know it wasn't. So I guess it leads to the question, as Democrats make their pitch forward, why should the country again essentially believe that Democrats can lower prices when they had their chance just a few years ago?
0: Well, I think, Blake, we've got to look at a lot of things when we talk about prices and we talk about how things are across America and how things are in Montana. Look, the Trump administration can send their economic people on TV to talk about, talk about how the economy is. But in real life, we have Americans and Montanans who have a kitchen table with increasing stacks of bills that they can't pay. We've got people that are working hard and they're trying to make the ends meet and they can't. There's more to the story than about what Wall Street's doing. We've got to look at, this administration spending less time.
1: Bruce, I gotta jump in. I apologize. I thank you for the time. The reason I'm jumping in, here's the president.
0: You bet.
5: Anna, we're doing another big rally. The people are miles long, and it's going to be fantastic, so you'll enjoy it. We're switching planes because of the small runway, and then we get back on the big one. This is going to be a great rally also. That was fantastic. What did you think? Did you like it? Pretty good, right? Pretty good. And we have another big one. So I think these rallies have changed everything. They've changed. A lot of things have changed. I think a lot of people that maybe were having trouble won't have so much trouble. But I feel I owe it to the Republican Party. I love the party. I love the people in the Republican Party. And I wasn't going to do this, but, we're going to end up doing about 32, 33 of them. And we're off to a very good start. I guess it's number 8 or so. And I think we're off to an amazing start. Every one of them is packed. The one we're going to right now is packed. Montana is just absolutely amazing what's going on. This tremendous spirit, we brought back a spirit. The country's doing so well, but we have to let people know about it. So thank you all very much.
6: Mr. President, are you concerned about Abdul El-Sayed's ties to the Muslim Brotherhood?
5: Yeah, he's a member of the Muslim Brotherhood. Abdul, or as I call him, Mohammed El-Sayed. He's a member of the Muslim Brotherhood. He said that years ago. He was a proud member, and you can't have a member of the Muslim Brotherhood in Congress being on one of our security committees, right? But he is a member of the Muslim Brotherhood. And you have in Mike Rogers such an amazing candidate. He's apple pie. He's all apple pie. And that's what our country needs. We don't need the Muslim Brotherhood in as a senator.
6: Why Montana? It's a very red state. There are those here that are

0: playing defense as opposed to trying to go to Michigan?
1: Well, I probably, because I'm doing Michigan too, as you know. I'm doing Michigan in a few days. Montana, because we want to make sure we win. I won, you know, it was one of my best states. I won by 45 points. And really two reasons. Normally I wouldn't be going, but I like to also pay my respect to places that I don't have to go. They're so looking forward to it. And I won by many, many, many points. Wasn't even a contest. And, you know, my opponent didn't represent the people of Montana well. And it's one of my better states, maybe my best state. And so I do it to thank them. I also do it because we have some great people there that are running, and I want to make sure they win. Because when I don't run, which, you know, in theory I'm not running, but I feel that I'm running, when I don't run, we get 49% less turnout. When I do run, we win easily. We've won every time I've run, we've won, and I want to keep it that way. So essentially I'm saying, please pretend I'm running. And in a true sense, I am running, because I don't want them tearing down what we built. So we look forward to Montana, but we're going to Michigan. We're going back to Ohio. We're going back to Texas. We're doing all the right places, but we have a little time left.
0: Do you have a message for Pope Leo being diagnosed with lung cancer?
1: I do. I want to see Pope Leo get well. I hear the prognosis for that type of a problem. It's a cancer. It's big stuff anytime you have cancer. But the prognosis seems to be good. I've watched. And we just want to wish him our love and our best wishes. His brother's a friend of mine who's he's a fantastic guy. And his wife, you know, they're big Trump supporters. They have MAGA all over their house. And I can say that his brother loves him a lot, loves the Pope a lot. And that's good. That's good enough for me. But I just want to wish him well. Get better fast.
2: Mr. President, thank you. Did you discuss the inflation report today with Kevin Warsh? The market is increasingly betting on a rate.
1: Yeah, we're doing well. Look, we're at 1.7% inflation for the last 3 months. We inherited a terrible inflation from Biden, the worst in the history of our country. And we have for the last 3 months 1.7%, 1.8%. Very low. We're doing great. We're doing great. And Iran will end very shortly. It's going to be over very shortly. And your energy prices will fall very rapidly, very fast. And remember, oil is less now under Trump, with us taking away the nuclear chance of them destroying, frankly, the world, than it was under Biden. Oil was higher under Biden than it is under Trump, and I had to make an excursion down to Iran to take away the nuclear weapon, and we've done that. They won't have a nuclear weapon. The war is going to be over very soon. Thank you very much.
3: Bullhead City, Arizona, President Trump there after speaking for more than an hour and a half, closer to an hour and 40 minutes at a rally there, then addressing members of the media as he gets aboard Air Force One. This is the first of two stops. He will now fly north to Montana and give a rally there. The president explaining why he's headed to Montana. Are you going because you're on defense, he was asked. Instead, the president saying as he waves goodbye there to Arizona that he wants to pay his respects to a place that has served him, or at least done him well. He won that state by 2016 and 20 in his last three elections. This is all part of the midterm blitz for the president that you are going to see over the next 20 days. Of course, the last question there involving the big one. Prices and inflation. The president claiming, saying that he thinks we're doing well, but as we learned today, inflation hitting at 3.7% over the past year, higher than it was on election day 2 years ago, higher than it was on inauguration day nearly 22 months ago. Just some of the backdrop tonight as the commander-in-chief is on the move. All right, stay with us over the next 45 minutes. Still to come, the hits keep coming. In the fight over data centers, campaigns telling the story through ads.
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0: intelligence, but you can trust Pete Ricketts to look after the people invested in it, like him.
3: That an ad

0: need to sell these no data center signs out of the bar. I sent an email to the general manager. I'm familiar with them there. I've talked to them before. Just saying, hey, are you aware that they're selling them in the bar? And just to let you know, I'm not sure that, you know, it's probably the right idea because you're alienating a lot of people who might be for the data centers. And they responded back and agreed 100% with me. And
1: one of the next things, right, was basically a recall election for you as a result of all of this. Are you going to lose your job? And if so, do you think it's worth it?
0: Well, I don't know if I'm going to lose my job. I'm going to fight the hardest I can to keep it. I don't need the job. I love being in the city council, but if it's not meant to be, it's not meant to be. And I'll face that fact. But it's going to be a hard fight for sure.
1: In Wisconsin, 63 data centers, this is across the state, not just in your backyard, but all across Wisconsin, 63 data centers either currently up and running or planned or, under construction right now. Give or take, that's 15 million square feet. And for a little bit of context, you can imagine 260 football fields worth of data centers there across Wisconsin. Do you believe that's the right mix?
0: Well, let me be honest here. I'm 100% for data centers. I think it's something we need, but I'm not 100% sure that it's meant to be in Wisconsin Rapids, and that's where we have to look at the company that's coming in to build and, you know, what effects it might have on the environment and our people before we go ahead and make a decision on whether or not we want it. So it just depends. There's a lot up in the air yet, a lot we don't know, and a lot that we have to learn yet before this can even happen.
1: Larry Fink, who's the head of BlackRock, said one of the biggest firms anywhere in the United States, said this earlier today.
2: If we have a moratorium of some sort in this country, we will be in a recession. So much of our economy, as you said, David, is based on the build-out of this CapEx.
1: I know you're pro-data center, as I hear you there, and I just showed you what's going on in Wisconsin. Do you have any worries that if you slow this stuff down, what it might mean economically?
0: Not at this point. I think we have to take our time. We created a data center ordinance before the data centers even came here. We were on top of it, but we weren't sure what to expect when a data center did come into our city. So now we have to kind of just take a back seat. We have to, you know, we did approve a moratorium for 12 months, and I think that's perfect so we can, like I said, just decide what we want to do in the city and make sure that, you know, it's not harming the environment or any of the people before we proceed.
1: All right, Michael Tim, making some news there in Wisconsin. Now a recall election. We'll be following it. All the best. Thank you, Michael.
0: Perfect. Thank you so much. Take care.
1: Of course, by the way, voters in 7 states will decide on 35 data center related local ballot measures on election day. You see those states there all across the country. Still to come, a law written when VCRs, remember those things? When VCRs were king, now at the center of a digital privacy showdown. Why VCRs went before the Supreme Court, essentially. And can a law from 1988 be applied to targeting digital ads? That's really at the center of all this. And one of the biggest tourist attractions in New York could soon be shut down. What's going on there? Bottom of the hour, though, so we head on into the newsroom. Top story, other side of the break.
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3: 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Who's the boss? Just shoot me. 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
1: A boost in benefits. I'm Blake Berman, host of The Hill on News Nation. The Social Security Administration on Wednesday announcing benefits will increase by 3.6% for 2027 due to the annual cost of living adjustment. The hike in benefits represents the largest increase in 4 years and will provide beneficiaries an additional $75 per month on average. The reason for the increase? To keep pace with inflation, according to the Social Security Administration. The news coming the same day the Labor Department reporting inflation jumped over the past year by 3.7%. The hike in benefits will impact nearly 76 million people receiving either Social Security benefits or supplemental security income. I'm Blake Berman, and this is the News Nation Political Minute.
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12: Coast tonight, 3:30 out west in Arizona, as President Trump just wrapped up his first rally, first one of the day there in Arizona, making his case for Republicans with control of Congress on the line just 3 weeks from now.
18: If Republicans win the House of Representatives and the Senate in the midterms, I am going to give all adult citizens in the United States of America $5,000 every.
12: His day not done, though. Next stop tonight, Montana. The cost of living in focus. New numbers show inflation increasing over the past year. Prices up 3.7% from a year ago. Those new numbers out from the Labor Department. Of course, one of the big reasons why, higher gas prices. Well, News Nation across America tonight, and we start with new reporting on that roller coaster behind the deadly accident this week at Six Flags. It was shut down for maintenance just hours before it happened. The New York Post reporting two other visitors tried to get on the Goliath ride around 1 o'clock that day, but were told it was closed for maintenance. Just 3 hours later, 42-year-old Hassan Karim, a teacher, fell to his death from that ride. And while the investigation into the incident continues, the Georgia Park announcing they will be reopening on Friday, but the Goliath ride will remain closed until further notice. Just moments ago, Cornell University's faculty senators convened to debate a vote of no confidence over the university's response to sexual assault allegations. The move comes after a woman filed a lawsuit, as you might know, last month against the university and seven fraternity members, claiming that she was drugged and raped at a fraternity house in 2024. Our Jessica Cartaglia back for us once again, live tonight on the campus of Cornell with the very latest there. Jessica?
19: Well, as we know, debating a no-confidence resolution is rare on any campus, but especially rare here when basically the faculty is against how the administration handled all of this. The big question during this Senate resolution hearing today was whether university leaders did enough to protect students and respond to the initial allegations when Jane Doe came forward 2 years ago this month. Cornell's president admitting to the New York Times that he did not follow up on the case when he first learned about it. He did not seek to learn if the accused men had been punished and did not know that the woman involved had dropped out. The faculty senator leading the proposed no confidence resolution says that the fight, and I quote here, is about to get bloody. Faculty members just spoke a few minutes ago when this afternoon's meeting wrapped.
20: I heard you though. They're completely unable to prioritize the students, the sense of outrage, the violence they pay lip service to.
19: Now, the debate will continue October 28th. That's 2 weeks from today, with electronic voting to follow. Meanwhile, President Michael Kotlikoff says that the university is banning all fraternity and sorority parties here on campus through the remainder of this year. The administration also saying that it will work with New York State Police to bring in an experienced sexual assault investigator, and the school is adding a case manager to help students reporting sexual misconduct navigate the investigation process. He also, the president, telling the New York Times, Blake, that he does not plan to resign anytime soon.
12: All right, Jessica Cartaglia on campus tonight there in Ithaca. Jessica, thank you. There are new developments also as well in the federal raid targeting the Democratic Congresswoman Ilhan Omar. News Nation learning agents seized the Congresswoman's phone on Monday when they searched her Washington, D.C. residence as part of a federal investigation into potential immigration-related crimes. Now, prosecutors also issued more than a dozen grand jury subpoenas, including some relatives of the Minnesota lawmaker. The Homeland Security raid comes, of course, just weeks before the midterm election, which Omar is seeking re-election once again. The Congresswoman as well denies any wrongdoing. New this evening, the Pentagon reportedly sending hundreds of soldiers to Latin America to help in the fight against cartels. The New York Times reporting tonight that roughly 600 troops will be deployed to Panama before then heading to Colombia and Honduras. The military also planning to create a new Western Hemisphere military command that will be stationed in Miami. Back here tonight from our next star station, WPIX in New York, an iconic Big Apple tradition could soon come to an end. The New York City Mayor, Zohran Mamdani, and the head of the city council backing a plan to ban horse-drawn carriages. This would be by June of 2028, so still a ways to go. The bill named after an 18-year-old who fell to his death on a runaway carriage this summer. Now, supporters say it increases public safety and animal welfare. Carriage drivers say the plan, of course, threatens their jobs without guaranteeing any sort of financial support. The mayor promising the city will help workers make the transition.
21: Our focus is on providing real support to the workers and the owners in this industry. That support can look like equipping them with skills for a new kind of job.
12: The city council vote on that bill next week. Well, from the Pope's hometown, our Chicago station, WGN, reporting tonight that Pope Leo's recovery is proceeding as expected, one day after his surgery to remove a cancerous mass from his lung. The Vatican saying that the Pope is walking and eating, even celebrated Mass at the hospital. Now, while the Pope has started breathing exercises, doctors have yet to say whether the pontiff will need further treatment at this point in time. The Supreme Court, meantime, now taking up a case today that could put an end to targeted ads. You know, the stuff that we get on our phones and on our computers, right? A California man suing Paramount Global, claiming the company improperly shared his video viewing, the history of it, with Facebook. The court now deciding whether a 1988 videotape era privacy law extends protections for consumers who don't want their search history being used for targeted ads. That's his name there. He's Ian Swanson, editor-in-chief of The Hill.
0: Good to see you, Blake.
12: What's going on? How you doing?
0: Good.
12: So this is an interesting one. The high court taking this up today, hearing arguments, and it's essentially like your information here on the internet, whether it can be used at a totally different spot, essentially, to target you for ads. What is this all about, and what did they say today?
0: Sure, it's a privacy case. It actually comes from a law that was passed after the Robert Bork confirmation hearings in the 80s.
12: Okay.
0: It originally was about video rentals.
12: VCRs.
0: Yes.
12: We're talking about VCRs here.
0: We're talking about VCRs. That's okay. Where the law came from. And Bork, basically, people were outraged that his privacy was violated when a journalist wrote a story based on his video rental history.
12: Right. Okay.
0: Now, of course, we have an internet where people are figuring out websites that you've gone to and are tracking your movement. And that's really what this case is about. Somebody sued and said that the company that was tracking him didn't have the right to do so, didn't have the right to sell his information to other parties under this law that was passed originally about Robert Bork.
12: Which then gets to the point of targeted ads and whether they can use that information to target you. Here was Justice Sotomayor today.
2: People will be told that if you want to see this, you have to give consent.
22: Right.
2: And so they'll make the choice of whether they want to watch it for free and have their viewing sold to other people, or they won't. I mean, it'll be up to the person, which seems to me the way it should be.
12: All right, so tailored advertising preference, according to the U.S. Chamber of Commerce, 77% of Americans prefer online ads that are tailored to their interests. But also, Americans worry about data privacy. Pew Research, 7 in 10 say they have little or no control over what companies do with their data. No matter what happens here, it's not like the targeted ads that we get on our phones or on our computers or whatever are going away. Those are not going away, right, no matter what happens at the high court?
0: No, I think that's pretty unlikely.
12: Right. Okay. I guess they rule, next year, right?
0: Yeah, next year, and it's really unclear where they're going to go with this, Blake. I mean, I don't think we're going to get an end to the targeted ads by any, but the court seemed a little divided, and it's hard to predict whether they're going to, they were skeptical of all kinds of arguments in this case. The funniest part was probably when Justice Kagan talked about women's wrestling and how it might be embarrassing if someone was advertising to you based on your preference
12: your
0: for women's
12: history?
0: Wrestling. Yeah.
12: And what a wild time we live in. Ian Swanson, editor-in-chief of The Hill.
0: Thanks, buddy. Blake. Good
12: Appreciate
0: to see you.
12: Appreciate it. Have a good rest of the night. All right, still to come. Other side of the break, a big boost for Social Security payments. And it's one of the questions that we've received from you ahead of tonight's Viewer's Voice. The idea one viewer has about maybe solving the insolvency crisis. Congressman Buddy Carter is with us for Viewer's Voice, other side of the break.
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12: So retirees on Social Security are getting a boost next year. Checks will go up about $75 per month as it increases along with inflation. The cost of living adjustment, as it's known, the largest increase since 2023. Still, critics argue the increase isn't enough to keep up with everyday expenses. And that's where we begin tonight's Viewer's Voice segment. Congressman Buddy Carter, Republican from Georgia, joins us tonight. Where are you, Congressman? Hello, thanks for being with us. Where are you?
32: I'm in Middle Georgia, in Perry, Georgia. So it's a beautiful, beautiful area.
12: All right. Well, thank you for joining us. We appreciate it. Here's where we begin, which is on the news today with Social Security. Brian from Oregon writes the following. He says, you've interviewed people about how to make sure Social Security works. Why can't we just move up the dollar amount that you pay the Social Security on? Move it up. It won't hurt the lower income. We pay tax on all the federal and all the state money we make. Why can't we pay tax for Social Security for all the money we make? As you know, Congressman, there's a cap on this up to a certain level.
32: Right.
12: You would essentially be accused then of raising taxes. So where do you come down on this?
32: Well, that and you're exactly right. And that would be very difficult for a number of people to vote for. However, I will tell you that it's a pretty good idea. I mean, if we're going to raise the benefits and we need to look at raising that and at least by the same amount that we raise the benefits or the cost of living or whatever it may be, certainly that's something we look at. But we've got to be very careful not to raise taxes. And Republicans don't want to do that. I'm sure Democrats would be in favor of it, but Republicans certainly would not be in favor of it. But there are other ways that we can look at saving Social Security, and we need to. eliminating fraud, making sure that deceased individuals aren't getting benefits, all of these things. President Trump signed legislation earlier this year that give the government more ability to identify fraud.
12: That's a very, very small dent, as you know, for a major, major, major issue when benefits are going to be 78 cents on the dollar starting 2022, 2023. But let's move on here. This comes from Jason from Idaho, who says both parties are running on driving down prices for consumers. At this point, neither party can be trusted. Both have lied throughout this midterm. How can we trust anything the government says? What would you say to Jason?
32: Well, to Jason, I would say Republicans are running on our record. If you look at what we've done by passing the Working Families Tax Cut Act, we actually no tax on tips, on overtime, on Social Security, increased child care tax credit. We've actually put more money in people's pockets. We've actually had the tax refunds have increased here in the state of Georgia over $5,000. So I would submit to you that instead of running from our record, Republicans are running on our record.
12: That includes, though, 3.7% inflation. How do you square that, given when Donald Trump, on Inauguration Day, took over 3% inflation?
32: Well, obviously, the price of gas has got a lot to do with that, and that has been impacted by the conflict in Iran and certainly what is going on in the Strait of Hormuz. We all understand that, but the inflation rate will come back down as soon as we get this conflict in Iran over with and as soon as we get it satisfied.
12: Here's Pat from New Jersey, and this is right down your aisle, because before Congress, you're a pharmacist by trade, as you know, but just letting our audience know. He says, are you confident that Congress will be able to lower prescription drug prices in any significant way?
32: Yes, and we have done just that. In fact, last year we had a decrease of 3.1%. The highest decrease that we've had in over 60 years, thanks to the administration, Most Favored Nations, Trump RX, and thanks to the work that we did in Congress, and that is passing more reform for the middleman, for the PBMs, the pharmacy benefit managers, making sure we've got more transparency and making sure that they're sharing the discounts that they get from the drug manufacturers.
12: All right, let's skip forward here one if we can there in the control room, and let's go to Philip from Texas. This is actually a question that I've been asking, and thank you, Philip, for submitting it, because I'm curious where lawmakers come down on this. Congressman Philip says, why are blatantly false AI-generated ads allowed? Shouldn't there be laws prohibiting this? This is the first election, essentially, Congressman, where we've seen AI-generated ads. Do you believe that Congress needs to step in and sort of put some guardrails around this, or no?
32: Yes, I do believe we do. We've got to get this under control. AI is the future. We know that. Super intelligence, as the president likes to refer to it as. But some of these ads are just ridiculous, and we have to get this under control. I would like to think that the AI companies could do it themselves through self-regulation, but I'm afraid that we are going to have a hand in it in Congress. I don't want to stifle innovation. I don't think any of us do. But at the same time, we want to make sure that we are not being taken for with AI.
12: What do you think that line looks like, Congressman, if Congress gets involved? Because I got to imagine there'd be some free speech issues, but you also don't want Americans all across the country duped and deceived with something that might not be real. So how does Congress get involved with this? Where does that line draw?
32: That's a great question, and it's a tough needle to thread. There's no question about that. We, as I said earlier, we don't want to stifle innovation. We don't want to make sure that, you know, less government is better government. We all agree on, Republicans agree on that. But at the same time, we've got to have some guardrails. You know, kids online safety is something the committee I serve on in Energy and Commerce that we've been working on. We've got to do something and make sure that there are guardrails out there.
12: All right, this comes to us from Sonia, just down the road from us here in Maryland. She says, why has the Senate not passed the Sunshine Protection Act? This deals with daylight savings. This was passed in the House, as you know. You voted for this. The president supports it, but it's still stuck in the Senate. What would you tell Sonia from Maryland? What happens here? And why'd you vote for it?
32: Well, I voted for it because I do believe that it would benefit Americans. First of all, we're tired of changing the clocks. We need to go one way or the other. And going with daylight savings time, I think, is the way to go. You get more time in the afternoons. Children get to enjoy it. The health benefits to go along with it. All of this, all of the studies show that this is something that would

0: benefit Americans, but the most benefit that it would have is that you don't have to change the clock.
1: Is this going to get passed?
0: Well, that's up to the Senate. As you pointed out, we passed it in the House. We passed it in the Georgia legislature when I served in the legislature. But it's going to be up to the Senate. And, you know, I don't get the Senate sometimes. I just don't understand the Save America Act. Why are they passing that?
1: The House doesn't get the Senate, and the Senate doesn't get the House sometimes. It's one of those things. Hey, before we run, we've done this segment a dozen times, and all the time, someone's always in their home, their office, et cetera. Can you explain, and it's always fascinating to learn why certain members of Congress go where they go when they're campaigning, exactly where you are and why you're there tonight?
0: Sure. Well, I'm here in Perry, Georgia, with our great agriculture commissioner, Tyler Harper, and our great secretary of agriculture, Brooke Rollins, who is here visiting, and just had an event for Tyler. We've got to get Tyler reelected. Remember, agriculture is the number one industry in the state of Georgia, and it's extremely important to our economy here, and that's why Tyler's done an outstanding job. He and I served together in the state Senate. We're good friends. I'm here to support him.
1: All right. We'll leave it there. Tell the Ag Secretary, if you can, to come on back and join us on the show. We'd love to have her once again. Okay. Buddy Carter there, Republican from Georgia, answering the questions for us tonight. Congressman, thank you. We appreciate it.
0: By the way,
1: this isn't just an American issue. About 70 countries observe daylight savings time worldwide. We'll see where this one goes. And thank you. I thank you for your questions. Keep them coming. Other side. Remember this? Of course you do, probably. One of the most controversial and memorable moments in the history of American sports. And now, a new update.
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8: Consequential World Cup calls ever, sparking a massive review at FIFA. ESPN is reporting tonight that FIFA is set to prohibit the reversal of red card suspensions. This, of course, a reaction to perhaps the most talked about moment in American soccer history, the World Cup suspension of Fuller and Balogun. That was then reversed. The New York Post reporting the head of FIFA personally made the change to Balogun's suspension after a call with President Trump, and ESPN is reporting tonight that there is a meeting about all of this tomorrow. All right, just a few moments from now, President Trump set to take the stage. Kalispell, Montana, his second stop of the day. One of the most beautiful corners of this country. If you've ever been to Glacier National Park, Kalispell, just down the road from there, and that's where the president is making a stop tonight. 20 days to go until the midterms. The president out on the road, making his final midterm push. I thank you for being with us tonight. I'm Blake Berman. Our coverage continues here on News Nation throughout the evening. I send it on up to New York and Elizabeth Vargas.
9: Good evening, everyone. I'm Elizabeth Vargas. The reckoning is not waiting at Cornell University. Even before investigators can say for certain what actually happened on that night of the alleged gang rape. The crisis of confidence on campus is now putting the squeeze on the prestigious university's leadership over its handling of the allegations that have crippled Cornell's campus. That was the scene at yesterday's Screamin', where protesters' screams were meant to show solidarity with Jane Doe and help her bring justice. This has all been going on now for weeks, these protests, these sit-ins, even vandalism, causing chaos. Today, Cornell's faculty held a hearing on a vote of no confidence in the school's administration. The professor who introduced the resolution called it a massive statement to leadership and a signal that they should resign. The administration came under fire after a now former student's civil lawsuit claiming she was gang raped by seven fraternity brothers in 2024. None of those young men faced criminal charges at the time, although a new criminal investigation is underway. But the men duel. The fraternity was banned and is still banned today. Two were expelled after being found responsible for sexual assault. Two others were suspended for multiple semesters. Another who had graduated was banned from campus for 3 years. And two were assigned essays and courses, including ways to intervene as a bystander. That requirement that some write essays sparked widespread outrage, but the school stressed the essays were on top of more serious punishments. And bear in mind, Cornell is known for its liberal progressive culture, not the kind of place that you would think would turn a blind eye to allegations of gang rape.

0: Nevertheless, Cornell's pushback has done nothing to calm campus protests. Since then, there's been nonstop announcements of new measures, like bringing in the state police to investigate future sex assault cases. They're also hiring victim advocates to work specifically with sex assault victims. They're even bringing in a former acting attorney general, Sally Yates, to independently review how Cornell handled such cases. But nothing so far seems to have restored faith in Cornell's leadership. And now their latest move to placate protesters will punish every fraternity at Cornell, even those that had nothing to do with the alleged assault in 2024. The school has banned all parties at campus fraternity houses for the rest of the academic year. And it's going even further. The school is launching what it calls a thorough review to decide whether and how Greek life can safely exist at all at Cornell. Nearly a third of the students there belong to a fraternity or a sorority. It could potentially mean thousands of students paying a price for the alleged conduct of seven men, whose actions remain very much in dispute. So, is the university administration taking much-needed action or just imposing new policies and punishments on the entire tuition-paying student body so they can keep their jobs? Let's start tonight live on the campus of Cornell. News Nation correspondent Jessica Cartaglia is in Ithaca, New York. Jessica, what happened this afternoon?
1: Well, the faculty senator who's leading the proposed no-confidence resolution, Elizabeth, says that things are about to get, and I quote here, bloody. And that's certainly not something that you hear a professor say very often, let alone on an Ivy League campus like Cornell. So a meeting with the university's faculty senate this afternoon just wrapped. They are saying that there's no confidence in the administration. Cornell University's president and provost addressed the faculty senate as well as students who were in attendance. And then a formal vote on this resolution will take place later this month, 2 weeks from today on the 28th. The big question is whether university leaders did enough to protect students and respond to Jane Doe's initial allegation 2 years ago. Here's what members of the faculty just said as the meeting wrapped. You'll hear she references an interview with Cornell's president that came out in last night's New York Times.
2: I believe the policies yesterday are a start and are definitely not systemic change, and they're purely reactive. The reason it came out yesterday is because of today's meeting, but more so, it's been 2 years since the alleged gang rape, and the administration is only announcing some measures now. And I believe these measures are designed to point fingers at others. The administration has yet to take responsibility for anything.
1: So the debate will continue for the next 2 weeks with electronic voting then to follow to determine exactly what happens with this administration. Meanwhile, the president in that New York Times article says he has no plans to resign. Kotlikoff also says the university, as you mentioned, Elizabeth, is banning fraternity parties for the rest of the school year. So any fraternity or sorority that violates these restrictions and throws a party could face immediate emergency suspension. As you mentioned, we're talking 3,000 students here on campus who are part of the Greek system. So is this throwing out the baby with the bathwater, if you will? The administration also saying that it's going to continue working with state police. They're going to bring in the sexual assault investigators. And they're also adding a case manager to help men and women navigate these tough cases. But again, Elizabeth, important to stress tonight that the president says he has no plans to resign anytime soon.
0: Jessica Cartaglia setting up for us what will be a power struggle indeed. Thank you so much. Live on the Cornell campus. Joining us now is one of the co-sponsors of that resolution of the faculty vote of no confidence in Cornell's leadership. Anne Marie Brady is the research director at Cornell, and she joins us now by phone. Anne Marie, tell me, one of your co-sponsors on this resolution says he heard that this incident from students, that this incident was just the tip of the iceberg. What are you hearing from students?
3: I think generally there's a massive concern whether the processes in place are adequate enough to support students in their time of need, however that's defined, in any cases of assault or harassment. And that is not just because of the Jane Doe case. That goes back many years. So that is what we're hearing from students, that there is a sense of concern and fear that they won't be heard or that they won't be taken care of as properly as they should.

0: What more do you think Cornell University should have done in this Jane Doe case? The Title IX committee interviewed 32 witnesses, gathered hundreds of pages of text messages and emails and screenshots. The investigation lasted 7 months, and then there was a 12-day disciplinary hearing. What more should the school have done?
1: No, it's not what more. It's what should the school have done. This should have never been mediated through a disciplinary committee. This should have been mediated. This is a felony. This is a crime. This should have been mediated through the appropriate authorities independent of Cornell University. That's the fundamental problem here.
0: Well, if the fundamental problem is that the criminal justice system didn't work, why are you having a vote of no resolution in Cornell University's leadership?
1: No, you're not understanding me.
0: Okay.
1: Cornell University Police is not independent of the administration. The process went through Cornell University Police and the administration and the disciplinary committee, of which that should not have been the case. At some point, someone should have said, you know what, these are crimes that are well beyond a Title IX disciplinary process, and they should have been mediated through the appropriate channels. That did not happen. That is the problem here.
0: And you are blaming Cornell's leadership for the fact that somebody didn't pick up the phone and insist the local district attorney take action?
1: I am blaming whoever is a part of this opaque disciplinary process that none of us know anything about, that someone at some point through the 7 months that you mentioned and all the people that they were part of this process and all the interviews and yada, yada, yada, that at some point someone did not stop and say, you know what, these are crimes that are well beyond a Title IX disciplinary hearing.
0: Is that the fault of the campus police or is that the fault of campus leadership?
1: You know, that's the million-dollar question. I think that's something that Sally Yates' investigation will bear fruit for.
0: Do you blame the district attorney who didn't bother to pick up the phone and call campus police?
1: I blame the district attorney, but on the one hand, as we understand it, and as only we understand it, we don't know, you know, what else is out there, but Cornell University Police did not provide adequate information to the district attorney, as we have been told.
0: So, when this happened, this wasn't a secret, obviously, on campus. A lot of people knew what was going on. Faculty knew, students. I've spoken to students who were on campus at the time. They all knew what was happening. A lot of people were being interviewed. This investigation was happening, so some faculty knew. I guess I'm asking why there wasn't this push back then for more to be done. Why now?
1: I can't possibly answer that question for you. I can't possibly answer that question. I wasn't on campus. I don't know.
0: You weren't on campus then. So you're brand new to campus?
1: I've been at Cornell for 5 years, but I was not on campus during that time.
0: Well, that was just 2 years ago.
1: I work out of the New York City office at 570 Lexington Avenue.
0: So was this resolution that you've co-sponsored, was this a reaction to what happened 2 years ago or a reaction to the civil lawsuit that was just filed?
1: This is a reaction to the general process in place that is not adequate in protecting faculty, staff, and students when sexual harassment and sexual assault takes place. So it comes out of Jane Doe, but it speaks to a wider process.
0: Given the fact that the facts seem to be in dispute, the seven young men deny any wrongdoing.
1: Whatever. Whatever. I can sell you the Brooklyn Bridge, right? You can believe that all you want.
0: Okay. But you do agree that everybody in this country is entitled to due process.
1: Well, if due process had even taken place, but due process didn't take place, did it? That's my whole point.
0: Okay.
1: Cornell's Title IX system is not a due process system for crimes of that nature.
0: And I'm sure you know that under New York state law, it's unclear that criminal charges can be brought in this case.
1: Again, I am not a lawyer, but if you're referring to the fact that whether a person voluntarily takes alcohol and drugs as the reason why someone would not be deemed credible in their allegation, then that's something we have to change right away.
0: Yeah, there's a big push now to close that loophole. But again, the facts of that night, still very much under debate and according to some under dispute. We will look forward to seeing what happens. Anne-Marie, when do you expect a vote to take place? It's going to happen over the next few days. Do you expect the vote to be we want the president to resign or what?
1: No, the vote won't take place till probably very early November, the 2nd or 3rd. We will come back in 2 weeks and discuss any amendments to the resolution, and that's on the 28th, and then a vote will happen probably 2 or 3 days later.
0: But you want the president of the university out?
1: I stand by the resolution, which is a call for no confidence in the administration's ability to effectively address sexual harassment and sexual assault.
0: Okay. Well, that leaves open the possibility that he can stay and figure out a way to better address your concerns. Anne-Marie Brady, thank you so much. I appreciate you talking to us tonight.
1: Yep. Have a good night. Bye-bye.
0: You too. All right, we're going to turn now to Silicon Valley, where a former OpenAI employee, a Saudi national, is in federal custody, accused of planting a hidden bug to covertly spy on the world's leading artificial intelligence company. The answer we still don't know tonight is why. The FBI arrested the 35-year-old OpenAI engineer on Friday. He's a legal permanent resident who got his higher education right here in America. OpenAI hired him last summer, and he worked at the company's headquarters in San Francisco. According to the FBI, he planted a recording device in a USB port in the back of a television set in an executive conference room. OpenAI employees found it wrapped in toilet paper, and when they unwrapped it, they found a Chinese-made gadget with a detachable camera sensor and a digital microphone. The DOJ says its contents were encrypted. Employees then set up a camera themselves in that conference room and waited for the spy to return to get his stuff. And sure enough, he did. He was caught on camera days later, looking behind that TV for his device. And on that same day, OpenAI security searched an unattended bag and found the man's wallet, ID, and another recording device, also made in China. Now, it's unclear what this Saudi national planned to do with these recordings, but prosecutors say he was hunting for top-level information. He even allegedly used an AI agent to figure out which room to bug and when high-level meetings would happen. Prosecutors also say the suspect and his wife had booked a one-way flight to Saudi Arabia that was scheduled for this past Monday. In a statement, OpenAI said it had no indications that this engineer successfully accessed or exfiltrated its source code or customer data. Let's get analysis now from our experts. Jason Pack is a retired FBI supervisory special agent. And Shmulik, say your last name for me.
2: Shmulik Ezekiel.
0: Thank you. Is a former chief information security officer for Israel's defense industry. He previously headed Mossad's cyber school. It is great to have you both here. Jason, I'm going to start with you. How do we know if this Saudi national was just some guy acting on his own, a rogue actor, or working on behalf of the government?
3: That's the great question, and I think that's what the FBI investigation there in the San Francisco division is trying to determine. When you read the criminal complaint and the affidavit attached to it, you see the agent who swore the affidavit is assigned to a counterintelligence squad. So while there may not be evidence of that right now, Elizabeth, that's the lens through which they're looking at this case.
0: Shmulik, what kind of information do you think he was hoping to get from this kind of device? And, you know, what do you think he was going to do with it, given your history in cyber espionage?
2: Well, first of all, I want to tell you that this is an eye-opening incident. And I'm so happy that this has happened, because today all of us can understand that there is a gap in the cybersecurity arena. Just imagine yourself, OpenAI, they are invest heavily in cybersecurity, and yet a tiny device behind the TV actually penetrate all the security stack of OpenAI.
0: Right.
2: And this is because something that is called proximity attack surface.
0: This is so low tech. It's a $14 camera wrapped in toilet paper, of all things, taped to the back of a conference room TV. This is not the first thing you think of when it comes to, you know, high stakes espionage at the leading AI researcher in the world.
2: This is absolutely the case while we're speaking about proximity attack surface. We are invest heavily in cybersecurity. We look for very advanced attack. We look for AI attacks and things like that. And yet today the secret of all the attacks around the globe is very basic. If the attackers want to succeed, they just need to come nearby the facility. And while they come nearby the facility, they always succeed. They don't need to break in. They just blend in. And this is exactly what happened over here.
0: Yeah, $14 camera wrapped in toilet paper with some scotch tape. Jason, we're currently in an AI race with China. Other countries, of course, are desperate for our tech and our know-how when it comes to AI. What would happen if information from American AI companies was to end up in the hands of our adversaries? Because remember, Saudi Arabia has close ties to China.
3: Yeah, this is a digital arms race, really, in some sense, Elizabeth. And I think a lot of people, when you think of the word insider threat, you think of the 11 herbs and spices of Colonel Sanders' recipe being in a safe somewhere. We're way beyond that now with the access to this advanced research, this advanced intelligence, and the technology that's out there. That could really set a nation behind, particularly if you're trying to be first out there. The things that these U.S. companies have worked really hard for, it would only take just this type of incident to be able to negate all the advances they've made.
0: And Jason, we know that, you know, China has been actively engaged in trying to steal our AI tech and technology and know-how.
3: That's right. They've been doing that since I was an FBI agent 20 years ago. The counterintelligence squad, number one priority is China, probably Iran now too. They are day in and day out, while we have some positive relationships with them in trade. The intellectual property, these types of things have been going on forever. This is an example of that. And I think it's crucial for U.S. companies and any company to assess that insider threat risk. We used to hear about that, as I said, but you need to see what information you have, if it got out, would be detrimental to your company or to U.S. national security, because a lot of times, Elizabeth, more and more we're working with these tech companies. This information doesn't sit in government skips or secret rooms. It sits at the companies themselves.
0: Yeah, Shmuel, look, super quick. This is not the first time that Saudi Arabia has been accused of spying at big tech companies. It did so with Twitter as well. I mean, this is, you know, spying happens all the time, even between allies, but this feels a little different.
2: Yes, absolutely. I think this case is elaborate a little bit about the shadow war between countries. It's not about bombs. It's not about no one attack kinetic anyone, but they are using these attack tools. And Saudi Arabia and a lot of others, they're using Chinese device that is actually all over. Like this watch, it costs $100, Chinese watch. Like this, another attack tool, Chinese one, $50. You can buy it on Amazon. Maybe hidden camera made by Chinese. It's all over. I call it the asymmetric warfare. We are invested heavily in cybersecurity. We are very sophisticated, and yet the Chinese is produce this kind of devices that actually challenge our cyber resilience, physical resilience, and
0: receiver,
2: our privacy and intellectual property.
0: Yeah. Okay. Wow. Shmulik, Jason Pack, thank you both so much. Really appreciate you joining us with your expertise and your warning tonight. Thank you. Coming up for us, is there a serial killer murdering homeless men near Michigan State University? Well, police think there actually might be. A former FBI profiler says the suspect may have left behind all the clues needed to crack the case. She'll join me to explain next. And then later, treachery in the office place. I'll be joined by a woman who says her coworker poisoned her. And it's all caught on video, and why she's still waiting for justice.
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11: A boost in benefits. I'm Blake Berman, host of The Hill on News Nation. The Social Security Administration on Wednesday announcing benefits will increase by 3.6% for 2027 due to the annual cost of living adjustment. The hike in benefits represents the largest increase in 4 years and will provide beneficiaries an additional $75 per month on average. The reason for the increase? To keep pace with inflation, according to the Social Security Administration. The news coming the same day the Labor Department reporting inflation jumped over the past year by 3.7%. The hike in benefits will impact nearly 76 million people receiving either Social Security benefits or supplemental security income. I'm Blake Berman, and this is the News Nation Political Minute.
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5: A boost in benefits. I'm Blake Berman, host of The Hill on News Nation. The Social Security Administration on Wednesday announcing benefits will increase by 3.6% for 2027 due to the annual cost of living adjustment. The hike in benefits represents the largest increase in 4 years and will provide beneficiaries an additional $75 per month on average. The reason for the increase? To keep pace with inflation, according to the Social Security Administration. The news coming the same day the Labor Department reporting inflation jumped over the past year by 3.7%. The hike in benefits will impact nearly 76 million people receiving either Social Security benefits or supplemental security income. I'm Blake Berman, and this is the News Nation Political Minute.
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11: Michigan's capital city is on edge, and so is the campus of the state university there. Is there a serial killer stalking men in Lansing? The police chief says maybe.
12: One question we are being asked is, do we have a serial killer in Lansing? What we need the public to know is we are investigating all of these cases. They are all active investigations. And we are looking at the idea or the possibility that these may be related cases.
11: Since last year, the bodies of five homeless men have been found along a 1.5-mile stretch of a walking trail that winds through downtown Lansing and through the campus of Michigan State University. All of the men appear to have been attacked in the early hours of the morning while they were asleep, lying down, basically defenseless. Four of the men suffered severe head trauma and facial injuries and were alive when they were found, but died days later or even weeks later. The first victim, a 54-year-old man, was found exactly 1 year ago today. His cause of death is still pending. After that, things appear to get quiet until July of this year, when a 70-year-old man was found under a bridge with wounds to his face. 3 days later, a 57-year-old man was found with severe blunt force trauma to the head. Then in August, a 22-year-old man was stabbed to death. 10 days later, a 57-year-old man was discovered unresponsive under a bridge with blunt force trauma and severe facial injuries. So does this fit a pattern of a serial killer ratcheting up his kills? The mayor insists that Lansing is safe, calling claims otherwise a, quote, false narrative. But city leaders are taking heat for not warning the public sooner, and the fear is very real, including for visitors.
13: We're going to let our members know when they come into the conference that we've added additional security just so that they feel, you know, safe about that.
11: There has been one arrest in the death of the youngest victim, 22-year-old Daniel Lusk. It's the only killing where there's a known murder weapon, a knife. Lusk went by the nickname Bones. He was a homeless addict whose father visited him regularly by the river to bring him food and clean laundry. Police arrested this man, 23-year-old Edward Joseph Smith, and charged him with

0: murdering Lusk. But while police are ruling nothing out, they are still investigating whether Smith is connected to the other four deaths as well, or if that case is simply an outlier. If so, is there a killer prowling Lansing for his next victim? Joining us now is former senior FBI profiler Mary Ellen O'Toole. Mary, listen, anytime you have, Lansing is not a big town. It's relatively small, and in a pretty confined amount of time, we have all these men found dead or dying in this 1.5 mile, along this 1.5 mile bit of trail. Does this look to you like a pattern that one or an incredible, horrible coincidence?
1: Yeah, great question. On the surface, it does look like it could be part of a pattern. And the pattern right now is based on primarily on the behavior, but also cause and manner of death. So what they have to do in addition to that is they have to look at forensic science findings, because those are the most secure ways, certain ways to link cases together. So, for example, I've seen in the serial murder cases that I've worked as a FBI agent profiler, a serial killer will often, they make mistakes and they leave behind their own evidence. It may be hair and fibers, or it could be their own blood. And that can result in DNA findings. So they're looking to link these cases together, not just through behavioral patterns, but through forensic findings as well. And I suspect that's what they're doing right now in their forensic laboratory.
0: What do you make of the fact that, except for the one that was about a year ago, most of these happen during the summer, which, of course, is not when all the students are in town. There, you know, it's quieter in Lansing at that time of year.
1: The weather can be and often is a factor in a serial murder case. It could be because it's too cold outside. And so
0: Michigan winters are frigid. So we're talking about when people are out and about.
1: Right. And when potential victims are available who are still sleeping outside. So the explanation for why certain months of the year serial killers are more active can really be pretty basic ones. But another explanation could be that the person was not in the Lansing area during the winter months and then returned to the Lansing area. So it's always important to keep an open mind and not lock into an explanation before you're really certain what it is.
0: Part of the reason I think some are fearing, and you just heard local reporters asking about the possibility of a serial killer, is, you know, what would be the motive of killing homeless men who are sleeping, you know, under bridges or along this river path? They don't have anything to take. They're basically minding their own business in the most part. I mean, what would be the motive?
1: Well, the question about motive is so important. So there is never a single motive to any crime, whether it is a simple robbery of a coffee store. There's never one motive. So the individual that's responsible, if these are linked together, could be that they are able to take something from the victim, a hat, a glove, an item that no one else would take, but for the serial killer, something that he needs. But it also can have emotional motive. So the thrill of killing someone,
0: right,
1: the extent of killing someone. So they're looking for actually hands-on motives, items of maybe evidence that they took from the scene, but they're looking for emotions.
0: Well, it's also a very vulnerable population, alone, you know, without anybody or any sort of home or car to protect them. We'll see what happens in this investigation. Mary Ellen O'Toole, always great to get your profiler instincts. Thank you so much. Appreciate it.
1: You're welcome.
0: All right, coming up for us, a woman catches a coworker slipping poison into her water, and she has video to prove it. So with evidence like that, how did this man walk away with the slap on the wrist?
2: The this Halloween Eve. Sabrina is throwing a spirited shindig.
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14: 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To the hands of a surgeon. 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Wherever Mercy does.
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0: Good evening, everybody. I'm Elizabeth Vargas. 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
0: Earlier in tonight's broadcast, we told you about the alleged espionage at OpenAI. Well, that's not the only kind of office malfeasance out there. Let's be honest. If you've ever worked in an office, you've probably worked with one antagonistic coworker who makes your pulse spike a bit every time you cross paths in the snack room. Maybe your personalities just clash, or maybe they're a competition. But while they may be a threat to your career advancement, could they be a threat to your physical well-being, even your life? Well, my next guest says that's what happened to her. Rong Yuan says she was poisoned by her coworker, and she knows this because she set up a hidden spy camera at her desk, and it caught him in the act. She decided to set up that camera after her mother said the water in her water bottle

0: all tasted strange. Rong had been mysteriously sick for nearly 2 years. She was vomiting. She had migraines. She was losing her hair. She went to several doctors. Nobody could figure out what was wrong with her. Yuan didn't expect to capture anything with that hidden camera, but she recorded the moment her colleague, David Xu, poured something into her water bottle. Something that turned out to be cadmium, a dangerous carcinogen that can cause severe damage to the body. When they tested the water in her bottle, they found it had 3.5 million times the federal limit for cadmium. Not only did she test positive for cadmium in her bloodstream, her parents did as well. Her co-worker, David Xu, was arrested. He was convicted in 2019 of one felony count. But just this week, a judge expunged that felony conviction. Moments ago, I spoke to Yuan. She says she's concerned. That means David Xu will go back to work someplace and do this to someone else. Rong, first of all, I have to ask, was there tension between you and Xu? I mean, your work at work, was he jealous of you? Were you competitors?
1: So before I joined the company, he was the only one who had the skill in metallurgy, materials characterization. Mm. And after I joined, I'm the second one.
0: So he might have viewed you as encroaching on his turf. Shortly after you started to work with him, you got sick. What were the symptoms and what made you begin to suspect that you were being poisoned?
1: It just starts gradually. Initially, just simply dry vomit. Keeps going like this, but nothing.
0: You were dry heaving.
1: Out.
0: Yeah, nausea, yes. Dry heaving. But it got worse. Pretty soon you were vomiting all the time. And what made you think that this might be poison?
1: So it's only in January 2019, I bring my water bottle back, and my mom tasted the water, told me it has a very strange taste.
0: And what did you do? Yes. Did you have that water tested?
1: No. At that moment, I was thinking, how can a water change taste after staying in a water bottle for a long time?
0: So then you went and ordered a spy camera because you suspected something was happening at work. You set it up on your desk so that it showed it was right next to your water bottle, and it actually showed Xu coming and pouring a substance into your water bottle. What did you think when you saw this?
1: I was shocked. I just like the first time I saw the video in February, I just don't know what's going on. I just stayed at home for 2 days. I was thinking about leaving the work apparently as if nothing happened. But I also feel like no, that cannot end it that way. So I finally determined to fight back.
0: So you decided to fight back, even though you considered quitting after you caught him the first time pouring something into your water bottle. You didn't quit. So for a total of how many times do you have video of him doing this?
1: Only twice.
0: Twice. At that point, did you go to the police?
1: Yes.
0: The police say when they looked at the video, they couldn't believe it. They were shocked. Xu was soon arrested and charged with attempted murder and poisoning. How did he end up with just 1 year probation and now, this week, having his record expunged?
1: But that's a long story because in year 2020, Alameda County has a new DA. And she has a very different policy.
0: Bottom line, you had a DA in charge who was politically in favor of more lenient sentences. But this man was charged with attempted murder. He is seen on video putting this cadmium element, and you had, how high levels were they? Were the levels in your water?
1: Oh, it's a... about like 3.5 million times drinking water limit.
0: 3.5 million times higher than the safe limits in drinking water. That's what you were drinking because he was poisoning your water. Are you outraged that he's gotten nothing more?

0: More than a very minor slap on the wrist?
1: Of course.
0: And that's why you're speaking out right now?
1: Yes.
0: Are you still experiencing health issues?
1: Yes.
0: How long, over what time period, do you think he was poisoning your drink?
1: So I kind of believe it is almost around 2 years.
0: 3 years?
1: 2 years.
0: 2 years. You think for two years he was poisoning you, your water and your food, because you were sick with those symptoms for all that time, varying degrees, but you had those symptoms during that time. And it took you 2 years to finally suspect I might be being poisoned and to get this video evidence that, in fact, you were. Wrong. I really am so sorry that justice in your case doesn't look a lot like justice, and I hope that your health gets better going forward. Thank you so much for sharing this story. It's outrageous. Thank you.
1: Thank you.
0: All right, coming up, we've got the surveillance footage showing exactly what happened inside that Brooklyn toy store that made Kelly Clarkson go on a social media rant. So did the small business deserve the cyber mob treatment? We'll show you the footage and let you decide next.
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4: The ongoing spat between singer Kelly Clarkson and a small Brooklyn toy shop is providing a case study in customer relations, class privilege, and internet justice. In the few days since singer Kelly Clarkson called out this toy shop, the drama's only continued. Many of her 9 million Twitter followers began to bombard the shop after her post with harassment and threats. The shop's owner, Adam Rubin, told TMZ that the newfound spotlight made him fearful for the safety of his workers.
5: We are legitimately worried about the safety of our shopkeepers. So, because Kelly Clarkson has put us all in danger by using your platform to try to squat this like a bug.
6: We had no idea that any of this was going to happen, but Kelly Clarkson did.
4: Kelly Clarkson did because she has all those followers. Her post has been seen 46 million times. That shopkeeper is hoping they can put this behind them. He even invited Clarkson to come to a magic show as a modern-day Olive Branch, I guess. Or maybe newly released surveillance footage might be able to quiet the fervor of the keyboard warriors. This new video shows the moment in question. You can see Kelly Clarkson browsing inside the shop. Then the multi-platinum singer calls over a worker to ask about buying the bird. That's what the feud hinges on. Clarkson says she was told it was for sale, but was treated like she couldn't afford it. The shop says the bird was never to set for sale to begin with. Then in the video, you can see Clarkson put down whatever item she was holding and start visibly gesturing to someone inside the store. And then she leaves. So, who's right? Who's wrong? And why does the internet care so much? For more, New York Post columnist Ricky Schlott joins me. She's also a media fellow at the Cato Institute. Ricky, this footage shows Kelly Clarkson was in this shop for less than 5 minutes, 4 minutes and 50 seconds to be exact. Do you think it shows who's right, who's wrong?
7: No, and I think that we kind of have to just address the elephant in the room here, Elizabeth, that to your point, it's ridiculous that the internet's still talking about it. It's ridiculous that we're talking about it. It's a $15,000 bird, and it's a ridiculous concept in the first place, the idea that somebody should be purchasing an animatronic bird for a five-figure sum, let alone feel that they should be entitled to have that happen with no friction whatsoever, which it seems when the shopkeeper gave a little more context that the bird that she was looking at was affixed to the wall. It's a permanent fixture of the shop itself, and that there was an alternative to get one commissioned from Washington if she wanted said bird for $1,000. So, I mean, I think we have to just step back and laugh at this because this is such a low stakes argument. And I think everyone on social media in this moment of everything feeling so existential, the midterms feeling existential, every political.
4: Here's the problem. Hey, Ricky, here's the issue. It's not a laughing matter to that small shop. They're getting harassed. They're getting threats. This Kelly Clarkson knew, and there's security camera footage that shows her pulling out her phone, you know, moments after walking out of the shop. She posted her complaint about that shop literally 5 minutes after she left the shop. She knew that she was, you know, talking to at least almost 9 million people when she did it.
7: Yeah.
4: And those people have now been unleashed times 10 on this small shop. It's a bit of a David and Goliath argument here.
7: Absolutely. I mean, I think that it's probably a little bit hyperbolic to say that Kelly Clarkson has put the shop in danger, but certainly it seems like cancel culture and the big guy punching down over a simple misunderstanding, it really goes to show, as Kelly Clarkson has continued to double down on this story too, that in the social media age, it's so easy to hide behind a screen, and also when you get called out or corrected, to dig your heels in deeper. And it seems that the small business owner was trying to extend an olive branch, and she pretty much refuses to accept that her version of the story is not potentially more complicated than it initially seemed.
8: Yeah, it's a little puzzling. She's massively successful and massively wealthy and, you know, wields a huge, massive fan base. Like, why are you this upset? And why are you willing to go this far in service of that?
7: Absolutely. I mean, I think it clearly speaks to some form of class anxiety that she seems to feel. And I think maybe being somebody who came to fame through American Idol and really from normal and humble roots, this might be something that she's especially acutely aware of.
8: Yeah.
7: But I think it also says something about all of us and the millions of fans that have such a strong parasocial relationship with the celebrity that they never met, that they feel like they need to go
8: right.
7: and harass the small
8: That's
7: business.
8: The thing. That's the thing.
7: Yeah.
8: What would motivate you to pick up the phone or, you know, go online and threaten a shopkeeper or the employees there because you love, you know, a singer that you listen to on the radio? It's crazy. Ricky yeah. Schlott, great to talk to you. Thank you so much. Hopefully everybody will calm down and the story can fade into the sunset. Thanks so much, Ricky. All right, Chris Cuomo joins us after the break.
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6: Chris Cuomo joins me now. Hey, that was an amazing town hall last night.
7: Well, I have to say, I asked you to join.
6: Oh, that was totally
7: Elizabeth
6: fake,
7: said,
6: that invitation.
7: You want to hear what Elizabeth said?
6: No, that was a fake invitation.
7: She said, I have to go home. I need 11 hours of sleep before I go to the gym.
6: That is not what I said.
7: That's what she said.
6: I haven't had 11 hours of sleep since I had children.
7: I said, but America needs you right now. She said, I need 11 hours of sleep. So that I can work.
6: Okay. It was a really great conversation. And I liked the diversity of guests that you had. And there were some pretty spicy moments.
7: There were. And
6: yeah.
7: The reason I'm marshaling some levity is these are heavy days.
6: Yeah.
7: Okay. And I do have to say, you know, Elizabeth and I have been partners for a long time. Okay. I know she looks like she just started doing this, but we've been doing this a long time. You and I have never covered an election, my friend, where we had a legitimate question of concern about them coming off free and fair.
6: Yeah.
7: Never. Yes, we did the hanging Chad thing in 2000, but we didn't see that coming. That was after the fact, and it was a procedural error.
6: Mm-hmm.
7: Right now, we have an extant issue of, will this administration hinder the elections? That's really frightening. And it was a big part of the shape that I wanted last night, because there was something very controversial that I'll deal with right now.
6: Okay.
7: That went exactly to this concern.
6: Well, it was a fantastic town hall.
7: Well, next time maybe you'll say yes then.
6: Well, next time maybe you'll mean it when you ask.
7: I meant it. Okay. I meant it. My face looks like I'm lying all the time, but it's just
6: now.
7: How I look.
6: I have proof. I'm going to replay the tape.
7: Thank you very much. Chris Cuomo here. It's good to see you. Tonight, I have to say something that I've never said to you before, okay? A number of you, with all due respect, and I mean that, because you know we do this job for you, okay? You were wrong. Now, hear me out. A lot of you came at me when you learned that Steve Bannon was going to be part of the town hall last night. I understood why you said that, but I knew something you may not have known, okay? I wanted Bannon for two reasons. One, we don't hide from opinions here, okay? News Nation is built on a marketplace of ideas. Everybody gets tested, but everybody gets a chance to say what they want to say. There's a very, very, very high bar for intolerance here, meaning if you're like an open Nazi or an open bigot or an open racist, I'm not going to give you a platform. Okay? So there's one reason, the marketplace of ideas. The second one, I knew you needed to hear what millions of people all over this country are learning from inside their own MAGA bubble. And that's what you got. Bannon calls his podcast The War Room for a reason. And people can write him off as a caricature or as performative, but that's a mistake, because that's not how MAGA receives his message. And he said a few things that you have to consider, okay? I have never had to consider if an American election was going to be free and fair. Until right now. First, Mr. Bannon told you that ICE agents should deploy en masse to voting locations to make sure that only American citizens are voting. Now, Bannon is not a man who's a stranger to the White House.